0: is run by Latinos.
1: We know that there are many American households that are also hurting financially, and we wanted to make sure that this was something that was accessible across the board.
0: Benavidez says the effort has taken on greater urgency as aggressive federal immigration enforcement has hurt local businesses. I'm Judith Ruiz Branch reporting.
2: And a new executive order from President Trump repeals the landmark 2009 Obama-era directive coordinating cleanup efforts in the Chesapeake Bay. Hillary Harp Falk with the Chesapeake Bay Foundation says the 2009 executive order has been foundational for all the progress that's been seen in the last 15 years. And she adds that weakening leadership makes it harder to tackle pollution, flooding, and other major challenges that states are facing.
3: For decades, federal leadership has been essential to Chesapeake Bay restoration. We know that pollution crosses state lines, and what happens upstream impacts everyone downstream.
2: Harp Falk questions why the Trump administration is taking these harsh actions after working in good faith with state leaders on a new Bay Agreement. Next, conservation groups are taking the U.S. Bureau of Land Management to court for leasing 179 square miles in Wyoming for oil and gas development.
4: Julia Stubel with the Wilderness Society says the lawsuit is an effort to defend Wyoming's migrating big game and the hunters who rely on them.
5: Mule deer, elk, antelope, they require undisturbed stopover sites in these corridors for foraging during the long distance journeys that they take between winter and summer range. And the agency violated its own regulations that require giving preference to leasing away from these crucial habitats.
4: But the Trump administration has long argued that opening public lands for fossil fuel extraction is necessary to achieve energy dominance. I'm Eric Galatas.
2: This is Public News Service. New data show cases of black lung are rising among Appalachian coal miners, especially in southwestern Virginia. The National Institute for Occupational Safety and Health says nearly one in three working underground coal miners with a quarter of a century of experience working underground now has the disease.
6: Brendan McKeon Bates with Appalachian Citizens Law Center says cases they have worked on include testimony from miners who reported being told by their employer to move or change the dust sampling equipment. He warns that silica dust exposure limits and action levels are only effective if there's strong federal enforcement through mine inspections.
7: Our most recent report on MSHA sampling has signaled that the amount of dust sampling that's taking place is below where it had been in years past.
6: Danielle Smith reporting.
2: Next, advocates fighting hunger in Mississippi are working harder to ensure residents have food on the table.
8: Federal cuts made last summer through the One Big Beautiful Bill Act reduced the number of Mississippians eligible for the Supplemental Nutrition Assistance Program by 43,000 people. To fill in the gaps, more families are going to food banks. Dan Nisbet with Mississippi Food Network says in the past year, they've seen a 36% jump in people seeking assistance from partner food pantries.
9: Demand was already sharply rising for our services prior to any of those cuts. Costs of food, gas, housing, and rent are really stretching families' budgets.
8: During this Hunger Action Month, they're asking people to volunteer, hold a virtual food drive, or donate to food banks. National Hunger Action Day is September 29th. I'm Frieda Ross reporting.
2: Finally, new research analyzes wastewater to understand North Carolinians' nutrition. The Duke University study uses a DNA sequencing tool to detect traces of food left behind in sewage.
10: The methods used in the research represent a shift in how nutrition studies are typically done. Many rely on subjects tracking what they eat over long periods of time. Lawrence David with Duke University says, based on his own experience, this can be challenging.
11: I have tried for different research projects over the years to even just track what I eat myself, and it was a lot of work. It would take me half an hour to 45 minutes a day if I wanted to be really precise about writing down what I was eating.
10: Diet diaries also often miss certain sections of the community, like children, seniors, and immigrants who don't primarily speak English. I'm Edwin J. Vieira.
2: This is Mike Clifford for Public News Service, member and listener supported. 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
13: 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The equinox occurs tonight at 8:05 Eastern Time. If you enjoy sampling local food and culture, there's no better place than a harvest festival. 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In California's wine country, grape stomps and wine tastings are an annual tradition. In New Mexico, people celebrate by stringing chili peppers. 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And it's all about tart berries in cranberry-producing states. Look for festivals this fall in Wisconsin and Massachusetts. That's the Old Farmer's Almanac Radio Report. 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
14: This is Lee Habib, and this is Our American Stories, the show where America is the star and the American people. Coming to you from the city where the West begins, Fort Worth, Texas. They were the most famous men in America. They came from separate countries, followed different philosophies, and led dissimilar lives. But they were fast friends. No two people did more to shape America in the mid-1700s. Here to tell the story is Randy Peterson, author of The Printer and the Preacher, Ben Franklin, George Whitefield, and the surprising friendship that invented America. Let's take a listen.
15: Who would you say were the most famous people in America in the 1740s and 1750s? This is a few decades before the Revolutionary War, so think back in your history mind to who was famous at that point. You might say George Washington, but he really wasn't around yet. He wasn't in the public consciousness yet. You might say Benjamin Franklin, and you would be kind of right about that. But there was somebody else that seemed to be even more of a sensation in that era in America. It was the British preacher George Whitefield. George Whitefield was born in 1714 in England. His widowed mother ran an inn. George was a very smart kid. They thought he might have a future in the ministry, perhaps, which would be a very respectable profession. He wouldn't have to apprentice in a trade or something. So they wanted to send him to school. So they sent him to what they called a grammar school. It was preparatory for college eventually. George did well there. He was goofing off sometimes, but he especially loved theater. He had a theater teacher that just was full of energy and taught him how to act, how to speak, how to make gestures, how to capture an audience. And George loved that. Now, the inn his mother ran came on hard times, and so they didn't have a lot of money, and they thought they might not be able to afford college. It turned out that Oxford University had a program where certain poorer students could get through college, get their degree, by being servants to richer students. And so that was sort of demeaning, but George became a servant to richer students, kind of a butler there. As the other students went to college, he would shine their shoes and get them food and stuff. But he also was able to attend classes and to get his degree. I think this was important in George's life because, as brilliant as he was, he learned humility. He learned to serve. At Oxford, George Whitefield met two very important friends, John Wesley and Charles Wesley. John was a bit older, and he was sort of a teacher's assistant there at the school. Charles was a classmate of George's. They also had a group of people they called the Holy Club. This was an interesting group because they were all religious, they were church involved, but they wanted something deeper. They wanted to get more serious about their faith, and so they were methodical about their prayer life. They were methodical about their Bible study. They were methodical about meeting together for fellowship. They were methodical about doing good deeds and going out into the community, visiting people in prison and visiting sick people. They were methodical about their faith. So much that their detractors began calling them the Methodists. And that's where we get that term. Now, George Whitefield wanted all of that, too. He wanted to be a methodical in his faith, and so he was a member of the Holy Club. But here's an interesting thing, that as we look back in history, that all three of those people, George Whitefield, John Wesley, and Charles Wesley, perhaps some of the other members of the group, experienced a later conversion. The method was not enough for them. It wasn't enough to pray and read the Bible and go to church and do all these religious things. Each of them reported that God individually connected with them at a heart level, at an emotional level, where they emotionally said yes to what God wanted to do in them. It wasn't just a matter of doing religious things. It was a matter of opening their hearts to God. And so there's a famous conversion of John Wesley where he says his heart was strangely warmed. And that was his experience. It was a heart thing. George Whitefield had a similar experience actually a couple of years earlier than John. He talked about his abiding sense of the pardoning love of God, that there was something emotional that grabbed him. This is important because this became George's message in his preaching later on. It was also an important part of the Wesley's ministry. We're not going to talk about them so much, but George Whitefield, wherever he went, wherever he preached, he was inviting people to get beyond religiosity, to get beyond just church involvement, to get beyond all that and have a personal experience of the living God in their heart. George Whitefield was ordained in 1736, having graduated from Oxford. He got his degree and he began to look around for churches where he might preach. Wherever he got the opportunity to preach, they loved him. He was really good at this preaching thing. People appreciated the way he brought passion to his ministry. In that time, a lot of the preaching in England and later in America was pretty dry. It was very academic. It was about ideas. Preachers read from manuscripts. In some cases, they were trying to be impressive with their erudition, with how much they knew, and to kind of showing off their great intelligence.
14: And you've been listening to Randy Peterson. He's the author of The Printer and the Preacher, Ben Franklin, George Whitefield, and the surprising friendship that invented America. Right now, we're learning about the preacher, that seminal experience he had getting into Oxford, not through a scholarship, but through, well, sort of a kind of indentured servitude. 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
14: And we continue with Our American Stories and with Randy Peterson and the story of Ben Franklin and George Whitefield's remarkable and surprising friendship, one that shaped American life and certainly mid-17th century America. Let's pick up where we last left off. Here is author Randy Peterson.
15: George Whitefield challenged that just by the nature of his work. It was not brilliant new ideas. It was the same invitation that God has been offering since biblical times, that you must be born again, that there was a commitment he was calling people to. And he often did it without notes. He used his dramatic gifts to make it interesting, but it wasn't about exalting his own reputation. It was about inviting people into a relationship with God. There's one great story about the leading actor in London at the time was a man named David Garrick, and he was quoted as saying, "Oh, I would give 100 guineas just to be able to say the word, oh, like George Whitefield."
18: The definition we used to get of preaching in seminary is that preaching is God's truth coming through personality. That's what preaching is. It's God's truth coming through personality.
15: And so he began to make a name for himself in England in 1736, 1737. In 1738, he felt God's call to go to America as a missionary to the colony of Georgia, which was the most recent colony established. It was established for people who couldn't pay their bills in England. They were thrown in debtor's prison in England, but a man named Oglethorpe had the brilliant idea, let's start a colony in America where these people can get a second chance, where they can begin to build their lives anew. And so they did that. The problem was that Georgia was then full of people who couldn't pay their bills, who didn't have a sense of responsibility to the larger community. There were some criminals in that group as well. And so it was a rough and tumble society. John and Charles Wesley had both been there in the previous years, and they had a terrible time. They did not have successful ministries at all there. But George felt that he felt God was calling him there, and so he went there. And in George's ministry there, he listened. He paid attention. He got a sense of what the people wanted and needed. He learned to speak their language and to have an effect on the people around him. And one of the things he learned was that what they really needed was an orphanage. In this rough and tumble society, there were a lot of kids who were abandoned and neglected and needed a safe place to grow up. And so George determined to build an orphanage there. And that really became his passion for the rest of his life, that he was raising money for this orphanage in Georgia. He came back to America many times after that and preached, and whenever he preached, he raised money, not for his own ministry, not to become rich himself, but to support this orphanage, to create a place where kids could learn and grow and learn about God. At the end of that year in Georgia, George Whitefield returns to England. And he's there for maybe a year, but that's when his ministry really takes off. And there are a number of key developments in that time. For one thing, there were a number of churches in England, this later happened in America too, where churches, they didn't like his new style. He was a little too popular for them. They didn't like the fact that people were flocking to hear him and leaving their churches.
19: On Whitefield's first preaching tour, when he arrived, specifically in Newbury in 1740. When Whitefield came through the first time, that he was welcome to preach in the pulpit. But when Whitfield came back a second time, he wasn't allowed to preach. But Whitfield was here for just a few days, and then he left and he was gone. And so you have this whole network of all these itinerant New Light ministers who are also preaching around different churches. And then if people experience the new birth, and then they go back to their churches, and they start to want that similar type of preaching from their pastors. And their ministers are not giving that type of preaching to them. And not just that type of preaching, but that essential message of what it means to be truly a Christian and to experience that new birth through conversion. And so these people are being kicked out of their congregations. And so in many ways, yes, Whitfield has sort of stimulated this new movement, but the real people who are carrying this on and who found this church are a mix of these local revival itinerant ministers and lay people.
15: And so they close their doors to him. He might say, could I preach in your church? And they'd say, no, no. And so he, by necessity, would find some outdoor place to preach, sometimes in a field, just set up a platform in a field, and people would be able to come from miles around and with their carts and horses, and they'd just come and sit and listen to George Whitfield.
20: There's some wonderful accounts, like of a Connecticut farmer, and he talked about how people had left the plow with the animal in the middle of the field, and they would say, Whitfield is coming, and they went running. And then he went looking across the field, and he saw this big cloud of dust, and he wondered what it was, and he realized it was the dust from all the horses and carts that were going down the road to hear Whitfield preach.
15: In that process, George Whitfield began preaching to the common folk, and not the upper class who came to church, but people who sometimes were ignored by the churches, just the common people, including coal miners. This was an important industry in England at the time. This was their energy source. But these coal miners were often just kind of too dirty, too unchurched for the churches to care about. And yet here was George Whitfield preaching this passionate message to the coal miners, setting up shop outside of the coal mines. And when the coal miners would get out of work, they would come and listen to this amazing preacher preach to them. There's an amazing story that George writes in his journal about one particular coal miner that he spoke to after a meeting, and I'll never forget that this man's face was blackened with the coal dust, but this man was moved to tears, and tears were streaming down his face and making little rivulets in the coal dust on his face. And so he had this streaky face as he was responding to the invitation of God. 1739 marks an important development in George's ministry. He goes back to America, and he's going to get to the orphanage and check in on what's happening there, but he starts in Philadelphia, the center, geographically, the center of the eastern seaboard there. It was also the largest city in the colonies at the time. And so he goes to Philly, and he starts preaching there. Now, in Philadelphia is a man named Ben Franklin. He's got his own story of how he got there. We're not going to get into that. But Ben was established now as a printer in Philadelphia and the publisher of the leading weekly newspaper there.
19: Benjamin Franklin is reading stories in newspapers that he's getting from London about this new upstart preacher, George Whitfield. And he himself sees an opportunity to latch onto that and to what Whitfield's doing. And so he, before Whitfield arrives in Philadelphia, before he ever gets there, Franklin has already been publishing that he's coming and publishing in the Philadelphia Gazette some of his sermons and some other things. So people already know who Whitfield is.
14: And you've been listening to author Randy Peterson, and his book is The Printer and the Preacher, Ben Franklin, George Whitfield, and the Surprising Friendship That Invented America. And we had just heard about that early meeting and how Franklin was ahead of the curve, wanting to bring Whitfield to Philadelphia. So he wrote about him, wrote about what was going on in England and in London. And of course, when you're in the newspaper business, you want to attract eyeballs. And Ben Franklin understood that. Moreover, what we learned here about this preacher is his talent. One of the foremost actors of his day, the Brad Pitt of his day, David Garrick, often commented that he wished he could just speak an O, or just speak as beautifully, as brilliantly, as passionately as Whitfield did. So he went out into the fields and met the ordinary people where they lived, in front of coal mines, out in fields. And of course, there was nothing anyone could do about God's Spirit, the Lord's Spirit, coming through. When we come back, more of this remarkable story here on Our American Stories.

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2: We return to Our American Stories and the story of the printer and the preacher. Let's pick up where we last left off with author Randy Peterson.
3: So they're in this print culture where they're already hearing about these mass preaching services that no one else has ever experienced before in England at the time. And at this time, Whitfield is about in his mid-20s, and so he's young. And so here's this upstart young celebrity coming to, again, this isn't America, this is part of the British Empire. And so here's one of our fellow British citizens who's coming. People are already primed to receive his preaching.
4: And so George begins preaching in central spots in Philadelphia. The Christ Church of Philadelphia closed their doors to him, and they were really afraid that there would be too many people, that it would ruin the church building. And so he set up shop a block away, Second and Market, on the courthouse steps, and people thronged the streets in front of him.
5: When Whitfield was telling the story of Abraham about to sacrifice his son Isaac, the audiences said they were so caught up in his description and his gesticulation that when he raised the hand like this, there were people said they could see a knife in his hand, and they were yelling, "Don't, Abraham, don't!" Because it was so vivid, it was so powerful, and it had an electrifying effect on the people who heard him.
4: Ben Franklin had heard reports from England that George Whitefield spoke in some field in England somewhere to 20,000 people. And Ben had a skeptical mind. He was questioning that. Could any human voice actually reach 20,000 people? So he decided to test it out scientifically. He was Benjamin Franklin, after all, and so his scientific mind decided to pace out the distance. He started at the courthouse steps where George was preaching, and he started walking. He walked a block away, and he could still hear George Whitefield. He walked a little further. He could still hear George Whitefield. He measured how far it was before he couldn't hear George Whitefield anymore. He measured that out, and he did the math on it, and he determined that 30,000 people could hear the voice of George Whitefield. That's how powerful his voice was.
6: Thousands and thousands of people went to hear him, and of course they wrote their friends and their relatives. So when Whitefield went from one place to another, there was a ready audience of thousands of people rushing in to see him. Even Benjamin Franklin said, "I went to hear Whitefield, determined not to be moved, and by the end of his talk, I had emptied my pockets, you know, into the collection plate." Whitefield had two eyes that moved in different directions. So wherever you were in the audience, you thought he was looking at you. In fact, Whitefield would say in his sermons, "Repent and follow God right now, because what if you died on your way home?" So people were frozen by this and had spiritual experiences right there. It was the immediacy of Whitefield that was controversial. So somebody could have been preaching in a church for 20 years with a kind of ho-hum effect on people's spiritual lives, and here comes this itinerant guy, comes into the neighborhood, and suddenly half the congregation are converted on the spot.
4: People were changed Ben Franklin liked what he saw in the changes in people. He wrote in his autobiography about how he would walk down the street and you would hear in the various homes as he passed people singing psalms, that they were worshiping God in their individual homes. He recognized how people were treating one another.

0: another better. There was the fruit of repentance in people's lives, which indicates that the Spirit was moving.
1: Whitfield preached up and down the colonies, all the way up and down the seaboard. Whitfield became really the first international celebrity in American history.
0: The two of them became business partners. And on that first trip to Philadelphia, they established a connection where Ben could print some of the sermons of Whitfield, that he could print the journals of George Whitfield. People were just clamoring for all this printed material. It was Whitfield mania going on there, and Ben was ready to supply it with printed material and make some money on it in the process. Ben was an expert at public relations, at publicity. George Whitfield was also pretty good at publicity, and so together they were able to put the word out wherever George was speaking. And he traveled then to the southern colonies. He took a boat up to New England and traveled through New England. He preached in every colony of the 13 American colonies at that time. He preached in every one. And there are estimates that half of the American colonists heard George Whitfield speak in person. Now, this is no radio or TV at this point. This is all people coming to a place where George Whitfield was speaking from some kind of a platform. They heard his booming voice speaking to them. Half of Americans did. And of course, the other half knew who he was. He was famous. He was a star. There was not only a business partnership, but a friendship that developed between Ben Franklin and George Whitfield. They weren't best friends, but they were pretty good friends. We have about a dozen letters that passed between them over the next 30 years from that time until George passed away in 1770. But not only did they write to each other, they also wrote to friends and relatives about each other. Ben's sister and brother were very impressed that he knew the great George Whitfield, which is interesting because he was Ben Franklin, but they were more impressed with Whitfield than they were with their own brother. I suppose that always happens. Of course, Ben was also writing about Whitfield in his newspaper all the time, and putting out editorials and sort of pro and con. There was some controversy from time to time about George's ministry. There were ups and downs in their friendship as well, and there were times when they kind of went silent, but then one or the other would write a letter. And also, George had a number of visits to America there. He'd come and spend 2 years traveling through the colonies and then go back to England for a while, and later he'd have another visit. In those letters that passed between them, George kept trying to convert Ben. Now, Ben was brought up as a Puritan. He never totally rejected that, but he sort of made up his own religion. Even from his teenage years, he was making lists of how to live a good life, what ethics somebody might require. But he wasn't really a Christian. He respected the teachings of Jesus, but this idea of giving your life to Jesus, that Ben wasn't so interested in that. And of course, that was all that George preached. And so he was preaching to his friend Ben in these letters, saying, "Think about it, Ben. Apply your heart to what God wants for you. Open your heart to God's call to you to have this personal relationship."
2: And you've been listening to Randy Peterson tell the story of George Whitfield and Ben Franklin and this unique collaboration. We hear about Whitfield's absolute oratory prowess and how just brilliant he is at moving the masses. Thousands and thousands would appear because Ben Franklin had been, promoting Whitfield's arrival in the United States. And what he was doing, Whitfield, was moving people with the Holy Spirit on the spot to mass crowds. And they weren't used to this in churches, and delivering people on the spot, saving people. And of course, what Franklin was amazed at was the change in the people in the neighborhoods he dwelt in Philadelphia and the area. And he liked what he saw. He saw what repentance had done in people's lives. They'd become better versions of themselves. And there it was. Franklin had helped in some ways create this massive star who had, by many counts, had spoken to nearly 1 in 2 Americans on his tours across all 13 colonies. Forget about big concert tours. Forget about big promoters. The very first big concert tour and promoter, the printer and the preacher. When we come back, more of this remarkable story here on Our American Stories. And we continue with Our American Stories and the story of the printer and the preacher. Let's pick up where we last left off with author Randy Peterson.
0: When Franklin began doing science and being recognized for his great scientific achievements with lightning, you remember the kite and the string, Whitfield sent him a congratulatory letter saying, I see you're becoming famous as a scientist. That's great. But here's something that you should experiment with. Look into the new birth. And Ben stayed with the friendship, and that's what I find amazing, that he wasn't turned off by this. He respected that George was doing what George always did. There were times in that friendship when Ben stood up for George and George stood up for Ben, and that despite their religious differences, Ben had a great respect for George's ministry. And there was a backlash against George's ministry, and some were doubting whether there was really an orphanage in Georgia. And George did everything he could to prove, yes, it's there, but they were saying, oh, he's just lining his own pockets with all the money he raises and whatever. Ben wrote an important editorial in his newspaper that was then picked up by other papers as well, that George's has integrity. There really is an orphanage there, and this is all that George thinks about and works for. There was a later point when Ben was in England speaking to Parliament about the Stamp Act that Americans hated to pay taxes on paper goods. And while they did repeal the Stamp Act, they actually passed other taxes on Americans, and some of the Americans blamed Ben Franklin for that. And there was a backlash against Ben at that time in the 1760s. George wrote a letter, and this is a fascinating element of George's ministry, too. He had a letter network, a letter-writing network, where he could write a letter to a friend in America who would make a dozen copies and send them to a dozen friends who would make another dozen copies and send to other friends and other friends. It was social media in the 1700s that George sent a letter to his network that was passed through the American colonies saying, Ben has served his country well. The end of George's life. It was 1769, he made his last visit, his seventh voyage to America, which is quite important when you think about it took 2 to 3 months to cross the ocean each time. And so those round trips, you add them up, and that's like 3 years of George's life he spent on a ship going back and forth to America. Anyway, he makes his last trip in 1769, and he's still just in his 50s, but he is worn down. He is asthmatic. He is fatigued. He has kind of preached himself to death here, that traveling, riding a horse for an hour and getting off and preaching and then riding another hour and preaching again, preaching 4 times a day sometimes, it had caught up with him, and he was at the end of his ministry and his life. And he was in New England at the time and staying with a friend in Newburyport, Massachusetts. And as the story goes, there was a group of people outside the home pleading for Whitfield to speak to them, some final words to them, some exhortation for them. And so he did, and went to a balcony and spoke to that group. And those were the last public words that he spoke. He went to bed that night, had a fitful night, and then next afternoon passed away. There was, of course, an outpouring of grief in America and England. Charles Wesley wrote a beautiful eulogy. The young poet Phyllis Wheatley wrote a poem that is still a classic of early American literature in honor of George Whitfield.
3: Phyllis Wheatley was the most famous African-American poet, male or female, in the 18th century. And she had actually heard Whitfield preach and, it seems, responded positively to his message. She really embraced the message that he preached. And in her poem, you see these roots about the impartiality of God's love for her people. And so his message was transformative for her, not just on a personal level, but actually connected deeply to her. Phyllis Wheatley is one of those figures who links the Great Awakening message, the spiritual message of new birth, to social transformation in things like the abolition of slavery.
0: And of course, Ben Franklin put out a statement praising the integrity of George Whitefield and his zeal for God. One more story I want to tell, and it goes back to 1756, sort of the middle of this friendship between George and Ben, the middle of George's ministry in America. Ben writes a letter to George. Interesting that this is Ben suggesting something to George, not George pushing something on Ben. Ben says to George, "Wouldn't it be great if you and I could start a colony out by the Ohio River?" And that was sort of the Wild West for them at that point, right? They hadn't settled out further than that. So that in the western reaches of the colonies, what if we started a colony? Wouldn't it be great to combine the things that we each do? Your religion and my sense of industry. We could create a colony that was both religious and industrious, a community that worked together. And you think about what Ben did, and he was always finding ways for communities to work together. He started a lending library when people couldn't afford books. He started a fire company when they were worried about fires raging through the cities. He started a town watch for security. He started all sorts of ways for communities to band together and to work together for the good of all. That's what Ben would bring to that kind of colony. But of course, he recognized that George brought a spiritual element. George brought a connection with God that was equally important in starting a new colony. Now, Ben probably wasn't actually suggesting that they would do this. This wasn't a proposal. It was kind of a musing for him, a wistful thinking. Wouldn't it be great if we could do that? And that particular colony never got started. Except maybe it did. And maybe it's called the United States of America. Think about it. That these two elements, the spiritual element that George Whitefield brought and that sense of a community working together for the good of all, both of those things came together in the forming of the United States just a few decades later. Of course, Ben was involved in the Declaration of Independence, the Constitution. He was actually making those things happen in that time. But there was a deep sense of spirituality that was in America at that time, in large part thanks to the ministry of George Whitefield, who had gone throughout all of the colonies saying, "You can't let a church do your believing for you. It's up to you. You can't let your faith rest in the church. You are trusting in God who loves you. Open your heart to God. It's up to you, not any other body, to do that for you."
4: Jesus said, "Truly, truly, I say to you, unless one is born again, he cannot see the kingdom of God."
0: It was that sense of personal responsibility that George preached throughout the colonies and that people made part of their own spiritual lives. It was a massive revival. We call it the Great Awakening now. And it really changed America in a spiritual direction. So, George Whitefield, Ben Franklin, together they form a combination that we still have today. Of a society that works, but also a society that trusts, that opens its heart to God.
2: And a terrific job on the production, editing, and storytelling by our own Greg Hengler. And a special thanks to author Randy Peterson. His book, The Printer and the Preacher, Ben Franklin, George Whitefield, and the Surprising Friendship That Invented America. And what a story he told. And what I love is that Whitefield was continually trying to convert his pal Ben, and Ben took no offense. He knew that George was being George and loved him for it. And Whitfield, well, that interesting part of his life where he essentially had created his own social media network through his letter writing. But I can only tell you, his letters must have been remarkable. Why else would people copy 10, 12, 14 copies and then send them off to their friends? But he had a way of connecting with ordinary people about spiritual life and being the life of being a Christian. 7 voyages he took to the United States. And I'm not talking flying across the pond. I mean sailing across the pond. 2 to 3 months for each trip. 3 years of his life spent on the ocean and into his 50s, worn down by all this travel. He had preached himself almost literally to death. The story of the printer and the preacher here on Our American Stories.

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1: Cloudy skies across northern Kansas and much of Nebraska tonight, with some additional cloud cover building into far western Kansas late in the night. Shower chances remain very isolated across primarily central and eastern Nebraska. Another area of isolated showers moving into the western and central parts of the Oklahoma Panhandle in the overnight hours. Temperatures in the low 50s over northern Nebraska, upper 50s across southern Nebraska and nearly all of Kansas, a few 60s in southwest Kansas, and we'll see low to mid 60s over a large portion of central and eastern Oklahoma. On Wednesday, look for a blend of clouds and sunshine across the region. A few patchy showers possible over south-central Nebraska and north-central Kansas, particularly early in the day. And as we head into the afternoon, we'll see a chance of rain building into the southwest portion of Kansas and into the Oklahoma Panhandle as well. High temperatures in the upper 60s over eastern Nebraska, low to mid-70s for western Nebraska and much of central, northern, and eastern Kansas, 80s for southern Kansas and much of Oklahoma.
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3: Breaking news this hour from Town Hall. I'm Ken Lorman in Washington. In a major speech to the United Nations General Assembly, President Trump says a deal with Iran is possible after the midterm elections, but stresses Tehran has a choice: negotiate with the U.S. or confront America's military might.
4: Will a deal be made with Iran that lets them rebuild and create a far greater country than it ever was before? Maybe one of the greatest in the Middle East or even the world? Or do I annihilate the Islamic Republic and do it quickly, never giving them a chance to kill and destroy people and countries again?
3: A historic strategic security deal reached between President Trump and Greenland with the goal of better securing the U.S. and other countries.
5: It's a done deal. The president meeting with both the Danish and Greenland prime ministers at the United Nations for the signing ceremony. The U.S. will be reopening two Cold War-era military bases there. The president says this is all about security.
4: By expanding America's footprint in the Arctic and North Atlantic, this deal also protects Europe, in addition to America, and greatly protects them.
5: Laura Winters reporting.
3: The White House has just answered a press access lawsuit. Correspondent Willie Nelson has the details.
6: CNN, MS Now, and Politico are suing after losing White House press access. The White House fired back that access is a privilege, not a right, and posted a list of similar restrictions under Obama and Biden. That list includes Fox News being kept out of a pool, AP phone records being seized, and hundreds of hard passes cut under Biden-era rules. The administration is calling the lawsuit selective outrage from outlets that stayed quiet when Democrats did it. Willie Nelson, The White House.
3: Mixed day on Wall Street, Dow and S&P down, NASDAQ gains 122. More on these stories at townhall.com.
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9: DoorDash will pay $131.5 million to settle claims that it underpaid delivery workers in New York City.
10: At City Hall, Mayor Zohran Mamdani described the agreement as the largest worker settlement in city history. It also requires the company to submit to a new monitoring system to ensure compliance with delivery worker pay laws. In a statement, DoorDash admitted errors. Last year, it agreed to pay almost $17 million to settle claims it unfairly used customer tips to subsidize the wages of its delivery workers in New York. Bob Agner reporting.
9: An F-16 fighter jet crashed today while approaching Spangdahlem Air Force Base in western Germany. The pilot ejected safely. The aircraft, valued at an estimated $60 to $80 million, went down near the U.S. and NATO facility. The cause remains under investigation. News and analysis at townhall.com. Gulf states are calling on Iran to halt attacks.
11: The Gulf Cooperation Council is calling for Iran and its allied groups to cease their attacks on Arab Gulf states and allow free transit through two crucial maritime checkpoints, according to a statement from the Gulf Cooperation Council. Jessem Mohammed Al-Budaiwi, the council's head, says disruptions to traffic through the Strait of Hormuz and the Bab el-Mandeb Strait have rattled oil markets and supply chains worldwide. Iran says it attacks U.S. bases in the region as part of a response to the U.S.-Israeli strikes on the Islamic Republic. I'm Charles de Ledesma.
9: Canadian Prime Minister Mark Carney says trade talks with India are making good progress, with both sides aiming for a deal before the G20 summit in December. Carney says India's Prime Minister is expected to visit Canada. You can get more on these stories at townhall.com.
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13: This is Kansas Profile. I'm Ron Wilson, director of the Huck Boyd National Institute for Rural Development at Kansas State University. There's a revival going on down at the church. No, I don't mean another service. I mean that the church building itself is experiencing a revival. In this case, a historic stone church is being saved and repurposed into a center for the community. It's today's Kansas Profile. Dave Nelson is a financial advisor at Wamego. A Manhattan High and K-State grad, he's worked on various land development projects. One of the forgotten landmarks near where he lives is the long-closed Mount Zion Church, a stone building out in the countryside 5 miles east of Manhattan. A new client walked into my office one day, Nelson said. When she told me where she lived, I said, "Oh, that's across from the old Mount Zion Church." "Yes," she said, "and it's for sale." That got Nelson thinking. Soon after that, he was out on his daily morning walk with his friend and neighbor, retired city official Jerry Petty. Nelson said to Petty, "What would you think if I bought a church? Would you want to be involved in fixing it up?" Petty wasn't sure. The next morning, the two were walking again. Nelson said, "Well, I own a church. Can you help work on it?" "When?" Petty replied. "Well, I have two college kids coming at 9 this morning," Nelson said. That accelerated time frame began the process of saving the historic Mount Zion Church. The congregation was affiliated with United Brethren in Christ. The origin of the church began with a donation of land from the Jacob Hoffman family and the construction of the building in 1891. A fire destroyed the structure in 1911, but it was rebuilt in 1912. Wilma Brooks is a Manhattan area resident who attended Mount Zion Church as a child. "In my mind, I can see the inside of that church like it was yesterday," Brooks said. "The biggest share of church members were relatives," she said. These and other families kept the church going for decades, but eventually the country church closed. The building itself fell into major disrepair. "I knew it was a wreck," Nelson said. "I like stone buildings," he said. So he bought it to restore. He and his friend Jerry Petty set out to save and modernize the building for community use. To begin, Petty and the students filled 3 dumpsters from the old building's debris. The long-term plan is for the building to become the United Brethren Mount Zion Church Community Center, open for neighborhood and community events. Limited repairs were needed on the stone walls, which are remarkably straight and strong. A concrete floor has been poured. Plumbing, electricity, new windows, and a heating system are being installed. The original tin steeple, weather vane, and church bell will be put back up. An indoor restroom, which the church had not had previously, is being installed. This project is entirely privately funded. No tax dollars are being used. A Mount Zion Fund has been created to receive tax-deductible donations at the Greater Manhattan Community Foundation. Donations or discounted services are being provided by several local companies and individuals. Lee Bork, Russ Briggs, MCM, Coldy Construction, Whittle Roofing, Manco Windows, Sean Paget Masonry, D&G Builders, Larson Construction, Beyer Construction, Beckman Electric, U.S. Stone, Ready Systems, Mary Veneer's Photography for the Windows, and the list is growing. The church is located on Mount Zion Road, east of Manhattan and northwest of the rural community of St. George, population 1,114 people. Now that's rural. I have a great appreciation for the old-timers who built the old stone barns and buildings, Nelson said. Petty said, I enjoy historical things. We used to drive by the church and think it would be nice to have that old building restored, he said. We decided the old church needed another 100 years, Nelson said. A church revival is underway, not another church service, but a revival and restoration of the church building itself for the benefit of the community. We commend Dave Nelson, Jerry Petty, and all those who are making a difference by helping this piece of history to be revived. For the Huck Boyd National Institute for Rural Development, this is Ron Wilson with Kansas Profile.
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16: Yesterday, we recovered from the overnight weakness pretty easily today, so hopefully that means some stability there. And then the coffee market still can't quite gain any traction. We're up 155 at 277.95, but did make another new low for the move overnight. And this has been Brett Krotz with your Schwederman Morning Market Review. 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
19: 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For our calf and yearling sale Tuesday, September 22nd, we're expecting 3,850 to 4,000 head. We have 2,200 to 2,400 head of calves, lots of 3 to 6 weight straight off the cow, 15% weaned. We have 110 mixed calves off of one deal, one round of virus shield straight off the cow, 115 mixed calves straight off the cow, one round of virus shield, 120 calves, one round of pyramid 5 straight off the cow, 280 mixed calves, one round of pyramid 5 straight off the cow, 196 mixed calves, one round of Vista 1 straight off the cow, 240 mixed calves, one round of Endovac straight off the cow, 108 mixed calves, two rounds of shots, 90 days weaned, and 150 mixed calves, one round of shot straight off the cow. We'll have 650 to 700 head of yearling heifers, lots of 6 to 9 weights, mainly in packages. There will be 90 head of 9 weight heifers on one string guaranteed open, and 165 head of 7 to 9 weight heifers guaranteed open. We'll have 900 to 1,000 yearling steers, lots of 7 to 9 weights. There will be quite a few packages at this deal. 200 head of 9 weight steers coming off of grass off of one deal, and 109 9 weight steers off of grass. Be a lot of single load lots. We'll have 12 plus, probably closer to 15 plus load lots in the steer run. We'll start at 7 o'clock a.m. At the Beaver County Stockyards, we have a tremendous facility and even better crew. 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
20: This is Seth Hale with Woodward Livestock Auction bringing the market report for Thursday, September 17th. On Thursday, we sold 1,006 head compared to 608 head last week and 1,251 head a year ago, bringing the grand total to 1,356 head for the week. Compared to last week, market was pretty much steady all across the board. Getting in here on your steers, 390-pound steers brought 492.5. 435-pound steers, 423 to 460. 5 1/4 weight steers, 396 to 422. 585-pound steers, 369 to 386. 675-pound steers, 344 to 359. Had 43 yearling steers weighing 810, bring 349, and then a handful of yearling steers weighing about 9 1/4, bring 310. Looking at the heifer market, 385-pound heifers brought from 447 to 470. 475-pound heifers, 381 to 426. 535-pound heifers, 350 to 367.5. 6 1/4 weight heifers, 333 to 355. 655-pound heifers, 328 to 341. 7 1/4 weight heifers, 312.5 to 313, and then had some big 1,040-pound heifers bring 274. All in all, I thought the market was really exceptional. Huge thank you to all of our phenomenal customers, buyers, and staff for continuing to support us each and every week. 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Also got a wean calf special coming up on Thursday, October the 5th, and a special cow sale on Tuesday, December the 8th. If there's anything we can ever do for you, we sure would love the opportunity to earn and keep your business in whatever way that may be. Please feel free to give me a call anytime. Seth Hale, 940-256-0741. That's Seth Hale, 940-256-0741. Hey, thank y'all, and y'all have a great weekend.
21: Thank you and good morning. This is Ryan Falconer with Winter Livestock here in Dodge City. 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You can watch it live on Cattle USA, or we invite you to Dodge City for the sale Wednesday. Here's some consignments for this week. 41 black heifers preg checked open in the country, triple vac weighing 9.5 to 1,000. 42 red and black home raised heifers, they're coming off the grass, triple vac weighing 550 to 600. 40 black and red heifers, they be local purchase, coming off the grass, they're going to be double vac weighing 600. 42 black and red home raised steers, they're coming off the grass, triple vac weighing 800 to 850. 48 red and black home raised steers, they're coming off the grass, they'll be triple vac weighing 650 to 700. 40 black and red steers and heifers coming off the cow, double vac weighing 500. 45 black steers and heifers, they'd be 30 days weaned with one round of vac weighing 500. 40 black steers and heifers coming off the cow, they'd be double vac weighing 4 to 450. 310 black and red steers and heifers coming off the cow, they've had one round of vac weighing 4 to 600. 175 black and red steers and heifers coming off the cow, they'd be Hayes Red Angus Genetics, one round of vac weighing 4 to 500. 100 red steers coming off the cow, they'd be double vac weighing 4 to 500. 27 black and red steers and heifers coming off the cow, they've had one round of vac, they're going to weigh 5 to 600. 100 Charlet Cross steers and heifers, they'd be coming off the cow, they're Full Circle Genetics and Hubert Charlet Genetics, they'd be double vacked, weighing 4 to 500. 240 black, red, and char steers and heifers coming off the cow, they'd be Next Gen Genetics, one round of vac, weighing 3 to 600. 210 black, red, and char steers and heifers coming off the cow, they'd be Smoky Y Red Angus Genetics, one round of vac, weighing 4 to 500. 90 black steers coming off the cow, they'd be double vacked, weighing 5 to 700. 90 black heifers, they'd be the mates to the steers coming off the cow, they'd be double vacked, weighing 5 to 700. Also have a full dispersal of 250 black, red, and char cows coming. They're going to be three-year-olds to broken mouse. They'd be March, April, May, Kevin cows. They'd be bred to them good next-gen Charlet and black Angus bulls. I'll be back in the morning and tell you about the upcoming sale. If you have any consignments or questions about the cattle market, or like myself or one of the Winter Livestock reps, come take a look at your cattle. Please give us a call here at Winter Livestock in Dodge City. You can get hold of us here at the office, 620-225-4159, or you can get hold of myself, 620-393-5439. Again, that is the office, 620-225-4159, or you can get hold of myself, 620-393-5439.
22: 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And today we've got two outstanding retirement auctions. The first one starts at 10 o'clock this morning by Funk, Nebraska for Larson Family Farms. 81 items altogether, featuring a 2024 Chevrolet 2500 heavy-duty, high-country 4x4 pickup. They have several John Deere mechanical front tractors and Kenworth semi-truck tractors. They have a John Deere stacker-fold planter and some really nice 12-row 30 equipment. Online auction once again starts to conclude at 10 o'clock this morning. And then at 11 o'clock is the Mark Kepler retirement sale with 422 items selling by Chapel, Nebraska. Arden Anderson's been working with the family for a number of weeks now. And boy, do they have a nice, outstanding lineup of shop equipment and big, big equipment like the John Deere S770 combines, John Deere 8245R mechanical front tractor, a big John Deere 9410R four-wheel drive tractor, some big 24-row 30-inch planters, Kenworth semi-truck tractors, and the list goes on and on. Once again, over 422 items that are selling in Chapel, Nebraska today, and these first items start to close at 11 o'clock this morning. And then tomorrow, Wednesday, September the 23rd, 1,320 plus items will be selling. The first items start to close at 9 o'clock in the morning. 170 different sellers will use the Big Iron platform to sell their quality equipment. And one of the first items selling is the 2026 Industrious America Portable Corral. It's a gooseneck machine. And then we roll into a 2024 John Deere 410R self-propelled sprayer, Case IH 9230 four-wheel drive tractor, a John Deere 9870 four-wheel drive combine, a Terragator TG 8400 self-propelled floater, and many more items. It's a huge sale on Wednesday. Dial up the Big Iron website, contact the owners and the Big Iron reps. But remember, we've got a sale that starts at 10 and 11 o'clock this morning and then tomorrow at 9 a.m. Thank you very much.
0: Good morning, ladies and gentlemen. Brandon Hamel, Heartland Regional. Folks, a nice auction today in Plainville. We're going to get started at 9 o'clock. Sure show you 150, maybe 200 weight counts, bulls and heiferettes. At about 11, I'm going to work in on these yearlings. Folks, here's two really nice loads of steers. Going to be about 135 of them total. They're all black, going to weigh 875 to 950. We'll have them sorted and load lots. So it's really nice set of yearlings from Befford Farms. Here's one load of steers at 750 to 800. They're all black. Be real nice condition. Going to weigh right there about 775 on the loaded cattle, folks, from Bar H. We're getting these calves coming off the cow. Here's 100 red Angus steers and heifers. Going to weigh 350, 450 Luna. Here's 5'5". Here's 36 fancy black and red steers and heifers. 450, 550 Wiley. 35 black and Charcross steers and heifers. Going to weigh 475 to 575. They're preconditioned this fall. Todd Gillen. Here's 397. Here's 60 black steers and heifers. Going to weigh 5 to 600. They're off the cow. They're home raised. Randy Odell. There'll be about 20 from Larry Odell's similar cattle. The Meyer family with 9 black steers at 5 to 6. Folks are off the cow. Reminder, October 6th will be a large special calf sale. 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If you'd like to be part of any auction in the upcoming sales, sure give us a buzz. 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
17: 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Big Iron Realty has two retirement auctions today, one starting to close at 10 and the other at 11 with tractors, planters, other farm equipment, and a pickup. 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For more information on September 23rd and October 8th, from 10 to 11 a.m., they'll be at La Crosse City Auditorium, and the auction will be on October 22nd. You can go online for more information to HollandHall.com. Coming up next is Ross Jansen's weather forecast, the Sports Spotlight with Rocky Downing, and shortly we'll have some ag news. We're joined now by meteorologist Ross Jansen as we take a look at the weather forecast for today on KFRM, brought to you by BTI, our family in partnership with your family.
3: Much needed rain is still on track to reach the Central Plains as we head into the second half of this week. It's Tuesday. This is meteorologist Ross Jansen here with an update. We've got two features that we're watching to our west. There's a low pressure system in northern Utah and parts of Idaho that will combine with a low coming up from Baja California. And these two are going to work together to bring some widespread rainfall stretching from Mexico across New Mexico right up into eastern Colorado, Kansas, and Nebraska. This is going to be a pretty solid swath of some locally heavy rainfall stretching from the southwest right up into the Central Plains and on up into the Corn Belt. And when all is said and done, still looks like a pretty sizable chunk of western Kansas could wind up close to an inch of rain. Most of that will be here by Friday morning. but there's still some lingering chances for rain that will extend into Friday afternoon and early Saturday. So after today, things will start to get much more active as we head into the second half of this week. This is not a cold front coming in. In fact, the temperatures are going to be warming up over the next few days, and we are likely to see a return to some 80s. If it doesn't happen today, we'll certainly be getting into the 80s as we head toward Wednesday and Thursday. So again, not a cold front, but a couple low pressure systems coming out of the southwest and the western U.S., which should set us up for some locally heavy rains. And when it's all over with, northwest and north central Kansas will likely get the most rain, 1 to 2 inches there. That does include areas north of I-70. Southwest Kansas, I think it's a half to 1 inch of rain. And then for central Kansas, looking like we could easily get a half to three quarters. Most of that will probably come Thursday through Friday night. So again, it's going to stay fairly active the next several days. Northwest Kansas headed for mid-70s today. The wind will be in from the southeast and could be gusting up to 25 or 30 miles an hour. And it's still going to be pretty breezy tonight. Low temperatures, upper 50s. It's a windy day on Wednesday for Northwest Kansas with highs in the upper 70s. Showers and thunderstorms become likely by Wednesday night, and Thursday's rain is also likely with highs in the mid-70s. For southwest Kansas, we'll see highs near 80 today with the wind out of the southeast under 20 miles an hour. We'll drop into the upper 50s later tonight, headed for highs around 80 degrees tomorrow, with a few scattered showers and thunderstorms developing Wednesday night, but it's a much more likely scenario on Thursday to get the rain in southwest Kansas, as highs will stay right around 80 degrees. Now, central Kansas will be some of the later areas to see rain, so it's dry today with upper 70s and light winds out of the southeast. No rain tonight, low temperatures down in the mid to upper 50s. Comfortably cool tonight. It's going to be really nice. And then we're back above 80 tomorrow with increasing clouds. Thursday is going to be a much better chance for some rain coming at us from the west. And southeast winds will pick up a little bit by Thursday afternoon. So there's still a chance. We've got isolated storms around on Friday, but it does become much more hit and miss by the end of this week. And highs on Friday, for the most part, we're back into the lower half of the 80s. And it continues to get warmer on Saturday with mid-80s across western Kansas. We'll see mid to upper 80s central and east, and our chances for rain are shutting off after we get through Saturday morning. South central Kansas is going to get the least amount of rain. It will likely be well under a half of an inch. But again, higher totals, central and western Kansas could easily be in that half to one inch range. But very quickly, on the heels of this active weather later this week, there's another system that's coming out of the west to reach us early next week. So we've got a couple of days mixed in. Most of Saturday afternoon is dry. Sunday will be dry, and most of Monday will probably be rain-free as well. But Monday night into Tuesday, we've got a feature coming off the West Coast that's going to be arriving in the Plains early next week. And if everything goes according to what we see in the computer models, and you know, sometimes you have to be a little bit cautiously optimistic about what you see, but I do think Monday night through Tuesday night into Wednesday, showers and thunderstorms will be coming back across the area, and we could see some more generous amounts of rain. Only with the round coming next week, the higher totals might be a little bit farther east than in western Kansas. So this week, very much the heavier rain favors western Kansas, but next week that focus could be a bit farther east. And as far as the temperatures are concerned, we do go through the weekend with mostly 80s, but Sunday afternoon we could hit 90 in southern Kansas. And we'll start next week with mid to upper 80s, perhaps some lower 90s over southern Kansas. Now, the storm system coming at us early next week, because it originates from the Pacific, is not dragging in a bunch of cold air. And I still am not convinced we're going to have an early frost this year, because the beginning of October, although there is some cool weather coming, we don't see it getting quite that chilly just yet. So an early frost, not necessarily in the works for us this year, according to what I can see. And just a heads up here, because after we have that storm system come through early next week, we're going to head toward early October with mostly dry weather, I think, returning to the Central Plains. So everybody's talking about this El Nino, but the full impact of it is not going to be felt for at least another 30 to 60 days. Late October is looking wet. November looks like a wet month ahead, but the beginning of October, I mean, we're talking about the first through at least the 15th, I think conditions are going to be drier than normal across the Central Plains. That's a look at your regional weather here on this Tuesday. I'm meteorologist Ross Jansen, and I'll be back again tomorrow with an update on some of this rain that's still heading our way.
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4: The Kansas Sports Spotlight takes a shine on Big 12 football and the Big 12's awards for this past week's action. Kansas State defensive line was named the defensive line of the week. Also, West Virginia's offensive line earned the honor. Freshman of the week is legend Glasker of BYU, special teams player Jaron Hamilton, Arizona State Will Carroll, Texas Tech. Defensive player of the week, Damari Henderson, Central Florida, and Owen Long, Arizona State. And offensive player of the week, Noah Fafita, Arizona, and Michael Hawkins, West Virginia. The K-State Wildcats, their defensive line, had 6 sacks in the game, along with 6 other tackles for a loss, and allowed just 165 yards in K-State's win over Tulane. The Wildcats' defense has allowed only 2 passing touchdowns in 3 games and ranks first in the Big 12 and 5th nationally this season with just 3 passing plays of 20 or more yards allowed. The front row on defense for the K-State Wildcats, the Big 12 Defensive Line of the Week in the Kansas Sports Spotlight.
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6: More on the potential railroad merger. Hello, I'm Kellen Havikin with the latest agribusiness news on Brownfield. The number one corn and soybean seed is in the U.S. It's Pioneer, the brand that constantly delivers the performance farmers trust. Pump up your yields, plant Pioneer. Some ag groups say there are still plenty of unanswered questions about a potential railroad merger between Union Pacific and Norfolk Southern. Michael Diburn is president of the Nebraska Corn Growers Association.
8: The jury's out. It you know, there's some benefits that they talk about on time and efficiencies, and that's great. We want to stay competitive as Brazil and other countries are getting more competitive against us and our production-wise.
6: Zach Anderson with BNSF Railroad says the merger creates unprecedented market consolidation and impacts producer profitability.
24: If you're trying to move grain to export in the summer and you have a messed up rail network, that's not going to help you at all. In some, it also will raise prices on consumers.
6: Nebraska Governor Jim Pillen tells Brownfield.
25: Having a transcontinental railroad is a no-brainer. I mean, are those groups against interstate commerce? Are they against that we have an interstate system? Holy cow. Those comments just make no sense to me.
6: Central Nebraska farmer Tyler Bowes says it's been a wild year for weather and that will likely impact his corn crop's yield potential.
26: We've had a lot of problems with drought, and then we've also had some intermittent rains where we've gotten some pretty heavy rain, but it's been in a short amount of time. We've also been hit by a fairly significant windstorm, and so that has affected a lot of that.
6: Northeast Kansas farmer Brent Niebling says wet weather has slowed this year's harvest pace.
27: Disease pressure really didn't start coming in until late. By that time, the corn and the beans were pretty much done before the disease came in. And the corn yields that I've been in have been well above average. You know, you're looking at 260, 270.
6: This year's Farm Science Review is giving farmers a firsthand look at the newest innovations in agriculture. Brownfield's Aaron Anderson has more.
28: Show manager Nick Zachrich says attendees will have an opportunity to discuss how to make their farm more profitable in 2027.
29: Crop prices are rebounding a little bit. There will be some challenges going forward for a lot of farmers. Are these just a short-term thing we're looking at here, or maybe some futuring of maybe what we can expect over the next few months and hopefully over the next few years?
28: He tells Brownfield, visitors will also have a chance to see the latest ag technology in action.
29: We have corn and soybean harvest demonstrations that go on along with tillage with some of the weed management categories we have now, and plus the drones and autonomous machines.

0: on the American countryside.
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0: The history of the area around Bay City, Texas, has a link to an early French explorer.
4: La Salle, he was an explorer. He was commissioned by Louis XIV of France. He had actually been down in this area before. He had come through Canada, which at that time was called New France, but he came on foot.
0: The King of France wanted to establish a French trading presence in the area Spain dominated. Stephanie McDaniel, one of the exhibit coordinators at the Matagorda County Museum, explains La Salle arrived in the area in early 1685, looking for the mouth of the Mississippi River.
4: He overshot it, so he never did find it. He went too far west, and then they ended up with bad seas and situation as far as food and stuff coming into the mouth of Matagorda.
0: La Salle missed his intended target by about 400 miles. Of the ships that made the voyage, the smallest has a strong tie to La Salle.
4: It was a very small ship, the La Belle, which that is the ship that La Salle captained. But it was only about 52 feet long and 18 feet wide. And it made it all the way, by the grace of God, from France all the way to here.
0: La Salle's group of three ships anchored in Matagorda Bay. They eventually began to establish a foothold along the Texas coast, building Fort St. Louis.
4: They encountered the Karankawa. There were a lot of indigenous tribes down here, and the Karankawa Indians what happened to be one of them. There was hostilities at first, but they kind of kept it at bay.
0: The colony at Fort St. Louis encountered many hardships. Eventually, all of the ships that brought them to Texas either left or sunk. La Salle's men mutinied in 1687 and killed him. One link to the doomed expedition was resurrected here about 300 years later. That part of the story next time as we travel the countryside. In Bay City, Texas, I'm Andrew McCray.

0: It's time for a look at your markets here with Tyson Loan, a Loan and Associates. Tyson, how are the markets looking this morning?
1: Good morning, and thank you, Steve. We got some weakness showing on the grain sides, which is a bit opposite of what we saw yesterday. The corn market's opening up about 4 cents lower, soybeans down 6. Wheat market's under the heaviest pressure here. Kansas City wheat down around 8 cents to a little more than that. Chicago down 5 to 7. On the livestock side, a higher open here this morning to continue on yesterday's gains, but not quite to that extreme. We're up anywhere from 5 to 47 cents on live cattle here, and feeders up anywhere from 27 to 97 cents higher. Lean hogs also looking higher to start the day. We're up anywhere from 27 to 52 cents there. Let's take a look back at yesterday's markets and a glance what to expect from today. An exhilarating day across the cattle complex, with live cattle futures finishing over $5 higher on the front 7 contracts, and feeder cattle with some $9 plus gains in some of the deferreds. The cattle on feed report that was released back on Friday afternoon had a friendly bias, with the on feed number coming in just below the pre-report expectations. The placements number was a bullish ticket, as that came in 6% below the average estimate there. Negotiated cash trade was a bit mixed, with Northern Live ending up steady to a couple bucks lower. Dress trade was steady to 5 lower from the peak the week prior. And Southern trade was a different story, though, with reports of 226 to 227 trading, which would be steady to 2 bucks higher than the week previous. Although kind of tough to gather or sift through different sources trying to figure out what the South traded each week, as Texas and Kansas

0: trade has continued to be confidential on the USDA AMS mandatory reporting website. Really kind of stumps me on how that is being allowed week after week. Both live and feeder markets opened the week with a gap higher, and it was fairly sizable for the fats. Those remained unfilled through the session yesterday, and cattle futures as a whole finished near the top end of their trading ranges. After 3 to 4 pretty hard down days mid to late last week, that leaves us some ground to make up before testing the peaks from the recent rally. Resistance for October live is first at 222.82 and then 230.32 with additional points beyond that. That compares to yesterday's closing price at 220.95. For September feeders, yesterday closed at 337.47 and first resistance at the peak of last week at 343.97 and then 349.85 is the next, with a long ways to go beyond that before hitting the next resistance levels. Overall, a friendlier trend since late August or early September. Tested and broke that higher short-term trend last week, but a leap in the right direction yesterday. The National Feeder and Stocker Cattle Summary Weekly Report has not been fully updated by the USDA AMS. Not badgering them too hard or trying not to today. Sales receipts for the week ending September 20th were 223,584 compared to last year of 238,000. 345, so that's a little bit lower, but much higher than the week prior. Feeders at the barn sold anywhere from 2 lower to 6 higher, with the heavier weight yearlings on both sides as well, ranging from 6 lower to 8 higher. Demand remained good overall, and weighted average prices for the 5 to 6 weight steers were lower in the north central region, but higher in the western, south central, and southeast regions. 7 to 8 weight steers were higher across all of those regions, which continues the recent trend of better demand for cattle that are heavier and more established. Looking at yesterday's cattle slaughter, that came in at 105,000 head, which is up 2,000 compared to a week ago, but down 4,000 compared to a year ago. Beef cutout yesterday had some strength to it, with the afternoon choice cutout up $4.41 at $376.35, select cutout up $2.51 at $355.77, and the CME feeder cattle index down 67 cents at $342.50. Yesterday's cattle futures closes had October live gaining 502, December finished up 537, and February up 575. September feeder cattle finished $3.90 higher, not as much movement on that front end like we've seen recently. October feeders gained $6.75 and the November up $8.10. Hog slaughter yesterday estimated at 493,000 head, which is up 11,000 compared to a week ago and up 8,000 compared to a year ago. Pork cutout was up $1.93 at $88.91, but the lean hog index down $1 at $84.02. Yesterday's hog closes had the October contract gaining 5 cents, while the December finished up $1.25. Current trade here in the meats heading a different direction now on the cattle side. October live cattle down 52 cents at $220.42. December down 27 at $221.72, and Feb live cattle down 15 cents at $222.95. On the feeders, September's up 5 cents at $337.52, but October down 57 at $329.67, and November feeders down 37 cents, $325.72. October lean hogs up 75 cents at $78.90, and December up $1.32 at $71.10. The excitement and strength of yesterday's session was not limited to the cattle complex, as the grain and oilseed trade was pretty dang stout as well. Soybeans led the charge higher, closing over 20 cents in the chips. Corn finished up 15 on the front end, and then Chicago and Kansas City wheat had double-digit gains as well. The biggest influence was an obvious by the rumor on the upcoming meeting between the U.S. and China, with a lot of optimism ahead of that. Weekend meetings between China and the U.S. Treasury Secretary brought rumors of a potential extension of the trade truce between the two countries, which expires November 10th. Russia and Ukraine continued their strikes against each other's energy infrastructure over the weekend, which gave the bump to the wheat markets. Ukraine, the aggressor there this time, with a barrage of drone strikes against high-value targets in Russia, although grains pulled back some of those gains in the overnight session last night. Looking at the weekly export inspections report for the week ending September 17th, corn shipments knocked it out of the park, while soybeans were somewhat neutral to bearish. The Milo number was big-time bearish, and wheat was a little light. Corn inspections totaled 76.3 million bushels for the week, which is well above their weekly average needed to hit the USDA export target. Marketing year-to-date currently running 16% ahead of last year, with the USDA target down 4% year-over-year. Soybean shipments came in at 27.9 million bushels, which is below their weekly average need to stay on pace. Marketing year-to-date for beans currently 2% ahead of last year's pace, but the USDA export estimate is up 11% from last year. Milo, with only 16,000 bushels shipped, when they need over 3 million bushels each week to be on pace, currently 93% behind last year's pace, but USDA is only down 24% on their export estimate. Wheat inspections were 12.3 million bushels compared to 17.4 million last week, which is a good one. Weekly average need is around 15 million bushels, so just a little bit light this week. Currently, marketing year-to-date is down 31% from last year's pace, with the USDA number down only 15%. So some catching up there to do as well, but plenty of time. Looking at the crop progress report from yesterday afternoon, that showed the corn and soybean crops still both ahead of normal pace by a little bit. 92% of corn is dented, which is up 1 point from the five-year average. 58% is mature, which is up 4 from last year and up 3 from the average. And corn harvest reported at 13% complete, which is 2 points behind, or excuse me, 2 points ahead of a year ago and the five-year average. And Kansas already 40% harvested versus the five-year average pace at 28%. Corn conditions were unchanged, with good to excellent remaining at 57% and poor to very poor at 17%. Soybeans dropping leaves has hit 62%, which is up 4 from a year ago and the average both. Harvest reported at 12% complete nationwide, which is 4 points ahead of last year in the average. And soybean conditions had good to excellent unchanged at 58%, but poor to very poor was up a point to 14%. Milo is now 56% mature, which is 4 ahead of the 5-year average, 25% harvested, and that is in line with last year, but 1 point behind the average there. And conditions had good to excellent dropping a point to 27%, while poor to very poor was down a point to 34%. Spring wheat, 96% harvested, which matches last year in the average. And winter wheat planting still running a little bit behind at 17% planted compared to 19% last year and 21% on the five-year average. 2% of that has emerged, and that is down 2 from both last year and the five-year average. Looking at yesterday's grain futures closes, December corn gained 15.5 cents on the day. The March was up 15.25, and May corn gained 14.75 cents. November soybeans finished up 24.5, the January up 24 cents, and March up 22.25. December Kansas City wheat gained 10.75 cents on the day. March was up 10.5. December Chicago was up 12.5, and March up 12.75. East Minneapolis wheat finished 5 cents higher, while the March was up 5.75. Overnight trading, the grains finished with corn 2 to 3 lower. Beans were down 5, and the wheat complex down anywhere from 6 to 10 cents. No 8 a.m. flash sales to report this morning. The last one of those was on the 18th, which was Friday of last week. Current trade here in the grains, December corn down 5 at 538, March down 4.5 at 552.25, November soybeans down 2 cents at 1326, January down 2.25, 1341.75, and March soybeans down 2.75 cents at 1349. December KC wheat down 6 cents at 788.5, March down 6 as well at 801.75, December Chicago wheat's down 4 cents at 722.75, and March down 4 as well, 738.75. Wishing you all a great day. 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
1: Thanks, Tyson. Have a good one. Coming up next, we've got the Ag Law and Tax Report, some morning Kansas news, and shortly we'll hear from John Enns of Enns of the Trail.
2: 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I'm Roger McCohen. 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
2: A Texas case serves as an important reminder about the Packers and Stockyards Act. The USDA recently settled a matter involving a local livestock market exchange. The USDA alleged that the livestock auction failed to remit about $85,000 in livestock sale proceeds. At the time the complaint was filed, about $72,000 was still owed to livestock sellers. But that wasn't the only problem. USDA also claimed that the auction house issued checks without sufficient funds, used a non-custodial account, failed to maintain required records, and failed to properly deposit payments into the required custodial account. The matter was resolved with a 5-year suspension of their registrations to operate under the PSA. The important point is that the PSA isn't just a law aimed at large meat packers. It also applies to livestock markets and other regulated entities. For livestock auctions, this case is a good reminder that custodial accounts, prompt payment of livestock proceeds, adequate funds, and proper record keeping aren't merely bookkeeping matters. They're legal requirements. And violations can put an entire livestock marketing operation at risk. This has been the Agricultural Law and Tax Report. I'm Roger McCohen.
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6: It's Trish Swoboda with KFRM, and it's time to take a look at your Kansas news today in your morning Kansas Journal entry. Representatives Sharice Davids and Gabe Evans announced the introduction of bipartisan legislation aimed at making it easier for families to apply for Social Security survivor benefits. The Survivor Benefits Application Modernization Act would require the Social Security Administration to create an online system for scheduling appointments and applying for survivor benefits. Supporters say the changes could reduce phone wait times, paperwork, and trips to Social Security offices for surviving spouses, children, and dependent parents. The bill would require an online scheduling system within 180 days and online applications within 1 year of enactment. The SSA also would have to report to Congress on processing times, administrative savings, and fraud and identity theft within 3 years. The Environmental Protection Agency is developing new technology designed to provide clean drinking water during disasters. As Kansas State House reporter Zach Boblett explains, the mobile water treatment system can reduce the need for bottled water in emergencies.
7: The EPA's Water on Wheels, or WOW cart, can treat up to 10,000 gallons of water a day from a local source and fits in the back of a pickup truck. The WOW cart uses filtration and chlorine generated through electrolysis to disinfect water. The EPA's Jim Macy says the technology could provide drinking water after water main breaks, severe weather, floods, or power outages.
8: The beauty of this is it doesn't leave any waste material behind.
7: Macy says the system costs about $60,000 and could replace bottled water during emergency responses. At the Kansas State House, I'm Zach Boblett.
6: The Kansas State Department of Education announced it has received an $8.4 million federal grant that will be spread over 3 years. The money comes from the U.S. Department of Education's Teacher and School Leader Incentive Program. The grant will support Kansas efforts to improve teaching and school leadership and help increase student achievement, especially in schools with greater needs. The state plans to create clear career paths for educators, allowing teachers to move into roles such as mentors, lead teachers, and school leaders. Kansas also plans to expand its registered teacher apprenticeship program and create apprenticeship programs for principals and reading specialists. The funding will also support staffing strategies for schools that need more educators and connect career opportunities with teacher performance and student success. State officials say the overall goal is to improve the recruitment, training, and retention of educators across Kansas. The last weekend of the Kansas State Fair presented an opportunity for a group of transgender men to test the state's new bathroom law. Kansas State House reporter Zach Boblett says the group protested the law by following it to the letter.
7: Four transgender men, members of the Kansas Compliance Crew, visited seven women's restrooms at the State Fair Sunday. The group's members were assigned female at birth. Under the new bathroom law, they are required to use the restroom of the gender they were assigned at birth, and so they did. The group says that most encounters at the fair were uneventful, but they were directed to use the men's room by some fairgoers. Ray View is a member of the crew.
9: Nobody asked us for our IDs. Nobody asked us to confirm. They just took our word that we're trans men.
7: View says that they could have easily been cisgender men entering the women's restroom, which would have been against the law. Kansas Attorney General Chris Kobach's office did not respond to a request for comment about the protest. For the Kansas News Service, I'm Zach Boblett.
6: Congressional candidate Lauren Reinhold says her experience at the Social Security Administration helped motivate her campaign for Congress. Reinhold, a former federal employee with more than 25 years of public service, says staffing cuts at the Social Security Administration have contributed to delays in basic services. She says she wants to raise or remove the income cap on Social Security contributions to strengthen the program.
10: The other most important strategy for protecting Social Security and Medicare for Kansas families is raising or scrapping the cap on what people put in to contribute. Right now, if you earn over $184,500, you're no longer contributing to the trust fund after you reach that 184,000 level. So that cap needs to be lifted so we can fund Social Security for years to come.
6: On agriculture, Reinhold says Congress should provide more support for agricultural research, conservation, crop insurance, and commodity programs. She also says rural health care needs federal support. She supports reversing Medicaid cuts, restoring Affordable Care Act tax credits, and creating a public health insurance option.
10: We need to reinstitute the ACA tax credit so that the Affordable Care Act insurance is affordable. Right now, so many people can't afford their insurance because those tax credits have gone away and it's become too expensive.
6: She says affordability is a major concern among voters, including the cost of housing, food, fuel, property taxes, and health insurance. And that's your news out of Kansas in today's Morning Kansas Journal entry. For more news from the KFRM listening area, visit KFRM.com. For your KFRM news, the voice of the Plains, I'm Trish Swoboda.
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13: This is John Enns for your Ends of the Trail report covering Oklahoma and the surrounding areas. For KFRM, the voice of the plains. Well, today I'm with Senator Roland Peterson. He is the senator for District 19 here in Oklahoma, and that represents Alfalfa, Garfield, Grant, and part of Kay counties. And I appreciate you meeting with me today, Roland.
14: Good to meet with you too, John.
13: Well, recently you had an interim study about a bill, the Senate Bill 843, I believe, that came across the Senate last year and got passed. And it was basically having to do with keeping foreign entities that are enemies of the United States from doing business in the state of Oklahoma, correct?
14: That's correct. Actually, it's Senate Bill 893, and it really drilled down on Air Force bases and military establishments doing business within 10 miles of those facilities.
13: Yeah, so what we're trying to avoid is kind of what's been happening in other parts of the nation, correct?
14: Yes, and that was the purpose of the bill. However, there was some language in there that conflicted with another bill that we passed 3 years before, and it really complicated commerce from actually trying to figure out who is ineligible and who is not eligible to do business in those locations. And commerce deals with, with foreign investments, and it's not like that we don't want foreign investments because they bring a lot of jobs, especially in manufacturing, to the state of Oklahoma. And but we do not want foreign adversaries that are hostile to the state and to national security of the United States. And so commerce is very adamant about not allowing those, but the language in the bill kind of blurred the edges a little bit about who could invest, what foreigners can invest in manufacturing or businesses and those that could not. So in that study, that's what we talked about, is how we wanted to define hostile foreign adversaries that are actually hostile. And of course, we know the countries, the obvious ones that we don't want, being China and Iran and North Korea and some of those that are definitely can be a security problem for the state and the nation.
13: Yeah, exactly. And of course, it's always thrown up an alarm when you get them close to these bases. And obviously, with technology today, they could very easily be set spying on us, as well as possibly doing some sort of sabotage.
14: That's correct. And in this, I found out quite a bit of information that I didn't know already. I mean, the United States has they have an agency that deals with businesses and places of interest that's next to within 100 miles of those military bases. They have an agency that's under surveillance all the time, and so it's like Oklahoma actually kind of drilled down a little bit deeper than what the what the feds do with their security surveillance that they provide.
13: Okay, so you're looking at a possible fix on this for the next session, right?
14: Yes. So, from what I understand and what we found out, that the Secretary of Commerce, they have a list of those countries that are hostile, and so that's actually the list that Oklahoma is proposing to adopt, is that same list that lines up with the Secretary of Commerce of the United States. And those are some of those countries that I mentioned a while ago.
13: Right.
14: Foreign adversary, the current language says that foreign adversary means any country designated by the United States Secretary of State as hostile, or country of particular concern. And the countries of particular concern are more religious intolerance, and they're not, a lot of times they're not really considered to be security interest. It's just that we don't really like doing business with some of those countries that practice religious intolerance. But according to the proposed language that we're going to try to implement, it would be just the foreign adversary that the Secretary of Commerce has listed, and that could change going forward. I mean, they have a list now, but it could be expanded if it would need to be.
13: Yeah, exactly. So, if some of these entities are already doing business in Oklahoma, do you have any idea of how that would affect them?
14: We really didn't get into that, and hopefully, this would alleviate. We really don't have any of those countries that are foreign adversaries, because they've already been somewhat eliminated. So there are some that are foreign companies, but they're not the security. They don't breach the security level of what they're doing there.
13: Okay.
14: They don't fall under that area.
13: Okay. Well, very good. Well, I appreciate you meeting with me today, Senator.
14: Well, thank you. I enjoyed visiting with you, and kind of missed.
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13: Very good. And this has been John Enns for your Ends of the Trail report for KFRM, The Voice of the Plains.
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1: It's time for a look at your markets here with Sue Martin of Ag and Investments. Sue, how are the markets doing today?
19: Well, we're in red on the grains. The beans are not down much, maybe 1.5 to 2 cents at this time. Have been down a little more. They were stronger kind of through the night, but didn't really go anywhere. We did take out on beans and corn the highs of yesterday. Just by a little bit, and then catching a little correction here. So a turnaround Tuesday. That's not all bad.
20: if we can have a turnaround Tuesday, just mark time. Basically, you're cleaning up the overbought condition of maybe some of your intraday charts. Then tomorrow we can turn back strong and, of course, be strong into Thursday. And then, of course, today President Trump is at the United Nations speaking. I didn't listen to him. You know, our time he would have been talking about 8 o'clock. But in the meantime, you know, that could have a little softening effect. Another thing, though, Saudi Arabia has decided to reopen the east-west pipeline, sending crude through. So far, amount going through is very light, but sending crude and diesel through. So that could help. That's coming sooner than expected. Originally, they had closed the pipeline through the rest of September and was possibly talking about October as well. And, of course, diesel prices went soaring. Well, now that isn't the case. They're trying to reopen it again. And so we'll see if, you know, the crude oil's down. It's not majorly down, but we are catching a nice little healthy correction. And diesel should be trying to pull back here as well. So we'll see if this is a lasting effect through the end of the month. Then I would suspect maybe we'll have a pullback in the diesel fuel prices that have just absolutely skyrocketed in the past week or two. And so, you know, the markets are basically just very quiet, pulling back for a Tuesday. Even wheat's had more of a healthy pullback, and now it's trying to come back a little bit too. I think we'll be higher tomorrow into Thursday, and I just can't visualize. I believe the high is coming out, the contract high is coming out in the beans, and I think it's coming out in corn, which is 549 and I believe a quarter or something like that. So, you know, corn really surprised people yesterday as to how vibrant it came running back. And I would not be surprised that we set a new contract high for a lead contract on corn yesterday, but we've not taken out the December's contract high. And so, you know, it would not surprise me that we turn around and we come back and, you know, maybe by the end of the week we see corn even trying to approach that 549 and take it out. So time will tell, but you know, the market's here resting today is what it looks like. It's just catching its breath. And then having had a higher weekly close last week following a lower low, basis the beans, I think still speaks that new contract highs are coming.
1: Yeah, looks like livestock have decided to switch today, too.
20: Well, you know, yeah, turnaround Tuesday there. Feeders are trying to make an effort to come back. I'm watching livestock really close because I'm wondering if this rally isn't the sell and an opportunity. You know, I'm waiting on one intraday chart to finish up, and then I think it could be all systems go. I kind of think the market is actually a sell on this rally. I don't think we're done with the decline, but boy, yesterday's vibrant rally was nice to see. And of course, feeder cattle, some of those deferreds were up almost 900 points. So I want to give the market a little bit of space, but to be honest, I have a feeling that we're not totally out of the woods on that potential of one more decline. What we've got to see is the highs of the recent move come out, and we haven't done that yet.
1: Well, thanks, Sue. Please remind our listeners where they can reach you at if they would like more information.
20: Well, our number is 1-800-527-0051, or they can go to futurescashinfo.com, and you all have a fabulous Tuesday.
1: You too, Sue. Thank you.
20: Mm-hmm. Bye-bye.
1: Bye-bye.
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0: American Indian Warriors had something every trail rider today covets, a truly bomb-proof horse. I'm Rick Lamb, and this is the Horse Show Minute. Nothing is worse on a trail ride than a horse that spooks too easily. Now, if you're going into battle with a horse, it's even more important that he remain calm and focused on you. Linda Littlewolf explains what her ancestors, the Lakota Sioux Indians, put their war horses through.
3: Many times warriors would dismount suddenly and go into hand-to-hand combat. In the middle of a huge battlefield, with bows and arrows flying and guns going off, that horse would remain within 8 feet of its rider, waiting for the voice command to run up and allow the warrior to remount his horse. These horses were pretty much bomb-proof to what was going on around them. They were trained for that. They had one focal point, the rider.
0: War horses were prized possessions that were guarded carefully, as they were always in danger of being stolen. To learn more, visit thehorseshow.com. I'm Rick Lamb, and this has been the Horse Show Minute. Ride safely.
22: A lot of what we do is trying to say, you know, there's 13 U.S. presidents that wrestle. 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
1: It's time for a look at your markets here on KFRM. In the grain markets for corn, December's down 4.5 at 538.5. March is down 4 at 552.75. And May is down 3.75 at 559.25. For the Kansas City wheat, December is down 9 at 785.5. March is down 8.75 at 799. And May is down 7.5 at 804.5. For the Chicago wheat, December's down 6.25 at 720.5, March is down 6.25 at 737, and May is down 5.75 at 744.75. In the soybeans, November is down 3/4 at 1327.25, January's down 1.25 at 1342.75, and March is down 1.5 at 1350.25. In the soybean meal, October's up 80 cents at 367.40, December's up 80 cents at 369.20, and January is up 110 at 369.80. For the soybean oil, October is up or down 69 at 67.63. December is down 63 at 68.23. And January is down 61 at 68.48. In the cotton futures, October is down 98 at 78.87. December is down 71 at 82.71. And March is down 71 at 85.37. In the livestock futures for live cattle, October is down 122 at 219.72. December is down 117 at 220.82. And February is down 65 at 222.45. For the feeder cattle, September is down 20 at 337.27. October is down a dollar at 329.25. And November's down 75 at 325.35. For the lean hogs, October's up 90 at 79.05. December's up 160 at 71.40. And February's up 130 at 72.65. In the oil futures, West Texas crude is down 155 at 90.82. Gasoline is up 4 cents at 351. And heating oil is up down 6 cents at 483. And that's been a look at your markets here on KFRM. 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
4: And now the Daily News Drop. A drop of business, a drop of news. Wall Street roaring back on Monday, powered by artificial intelligence and a big break in oil prices. The Dow gained 366 points. The S&P 500 jumped 114. And the NASDAQ surged 600 points to a new record close. Winners on the day, AMD climbed about 10% and crossed a $1 trillion value market for the first time. Intel jumped 12% and ARM Holdings up 17%. Oil falling back under $100 a barrel and the 10-year Treasury yield slipping below 5%. But interest rates remain a wild card. Traders now put the odds of another Fed hike next month at roughly 50-50. The AI spending boom isn't slowing down quite yet. Investors pouring back into those technology stocks on Monday after last week's warnings from AI executives rattled the markets. Accenture has now announced a $2 billion partnership with Anthropic, focused on AI evaluation, while Meta surged more than 11% following the launch of its Muse AI assistant and a Wall Street price target increase. The message from investors and all this, concerns about where artificial intelligence eventually leads, haven't stopped companies from spending billions to build it out today. The world's two biggest economies are heading into a potentially big meeting. President Trump hosts Chinese President Xi Jinping at the White House this Thursday. Tariffs, rare earth minerals, artificial intelligence, and trade all on the table. The current U.S. trade truce expires in November, and Reuters reports Washington has proposed extending it another 6 months. China is seeking an even longer extension. And, of course, farmers want additional Chinese purchases of U.S. agricultural products.
5: By the way, China has recently resumed buying those American soybeans after trade tensions hammered U.S. agricultural exports. USDA reports another 111,000 metric tons of soybeans sold to China on Friday, following several additional purchases this last month. China has previously imposed tariffs on billions of dollars in American ag products. Farmers will be looking for Thursday's summit to produce longer-term purchase commitments, not just another temporary trade truce. At the same time, world leaders are converging on New York. United Nations General Assembly gets underway this week with the Middle East, Ukraine, artificial intelligence, and trade among those major issues. President Trump says he is open to meeting the Iranian president while both are in New York. That possibility helped push the oil prices sharply lower on Monday. The bank of mom and dad apparently doesn't close when the grandkids arrive. A new BMO Bank survey finds 37% of parents with young children expect to get some sort of financial help from their own parents or grandparents over the next year. And I'm not talking about just for major purchases like a house or car. Families are getting money from their parents for groceries, diapers, and clothing, along with childcare and school expenses. But there is a downside to this. Grandparents are sometimes, well, having to dip into their own savings or sacrificing their retirement goals to help their kids raise their kids. Speaking of kids, squishy sensory toys are everywhere now, but federal regulators are warning about counterfeit versions with unknown chemicals that can rupture. America's Poison Center says it has received more than 11,000 squishy-related reports in just the last 6 months. The Consumer Product Safety Commission is especially warning parents never microwave one of those squishies. The heated gel inside can become dangerously hot and then burst, causing severe burns. Toys left in hot cars have a very similar risk. And finally, your plastic trash may someday help fill your gas tank. Scientists at Oak Ridge National Laboratory say that they've developed a new process that can turn polyethylene, one of the world's most common plastics, into gasoline and diesel. Polyethylene is the plastic used in everything from shopping bags to cutting boards. Researchers say the process uses relatively inexpensive aluminum-based materials and could eventually provide another way to deal with mountains of plastic waste. I'm Jeff Vaughn. That's your Daily News Drop.
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6: Hi, this is Kyle Bauer with Plain Talk with the girl that is looking for a goodbye when she buys a city, Jamie Bloom.
10: Well, sure. Yeah, always looking for a bargain.
6: Looking for you to buy a city. They ranked the top 50 cities in the United States for value for cost of living.
10: Okay. All right.
6: And so what you got for your money, if you will, and it involved all the costs of living in the city. Number one, Tucson, Arizona was the best value. You got the most for your buck there.
10: Tucson, Arizona.
6: Yeah. Huh. And I actually, this whole list kind of surprised me. Then Jacksonville, Florida. So they're geography-wise, it's, I guess it's south, but that's about it.
10: Yeah.
6: Now, the three that really surprised me, because they're growing so fast, I figured they would lose their value. In other words, fast-growing cities have to invest a lot to make things go. And
10: right.
6: San Antonio was third. Best value, money, bang for your buck, so to speak.
10: Mm-hmm.
6: And then Austin was eighth, and Houston was ninth. And they're, you know, kind of close together.
10: Right.
6: And all of them are growing like mad. So growing fast does not necessarily mean you're going to lose your value. Number four, Omaha. And I've always thought Omaha was a prices were fair.
10: Yeah.
6: There, and the traffic was fair.
10: Mm-hmm.
6: You didn't have awful traffic to get through town. And,
10: yeah.
6: And everybody that I knew that lived there was pretty happy about living there. But number five, Kansas City.
10: Really?
6: Yeah.
10: Yeah.
6: Now, I assume it's Kansas City is the entire Metroplex. I mean, you know, it's not...
10: Kansas City, Kansas, Kansas City, Missouri.
6: Missouri and Overland Park and,
10: the and I'm sure the cost of living varies a little between, you know, Overland Park and Olathe and, you know, all the different suburbs.
6: Well, and just to clarify, it isn't necessarily that it's a low cost of living, but you get a good value.
10: A value, bang for your buck.
6: Bang for your buck, right. Yeah. Albuquerque is number six. I haven't spent very much time in Albuquerque, to be honest. I thought it was kind of a dirty city.
10: Yeah.
6: Raleigh, I've spent no time in Raleigh, though it's growing like mad, too.
10: North Carolina?
6: Uh-huh. Yeah. And Tampa is number nine, and I've been to Tampa several times. I'm surprised because of the hurricanes and the cost of insurance in Florida that came up. And then Houston was number nine. The worst places, worst value for your money. Number one worst place, New York City.
10: Yeah.
6: It's just everything is so expensive. And they use an index here, and Tucson is the highest of the index at 300.
10: Mm-hmm.
6: New York is 134.
10: Oh.
6: I mean, it's that far
10: that much
6: down.
10: Different.
6: Right. And then right above that is Los Angeles, and then San Francisco, and that doesn't really surprise me. But Miami then is fourth from the lowest at 192, but it is 60 notches higher than New York. I mean, my point is that bottom, the really bottom, really the value is.
10: So it's interesting though, Miami, you know, that you'd have Miami on one end and Tampa on the other end.
6: Right.
10: So it's not necessarily a statewide thing. It really depends on where you
6: live. Well, and Jacksonville is in Florida too. Yeah.
10: I wonder how New York State, as in if you lived in a more northern part of New York State as opposed to living in the city.
6: Oh, I suspect it is a good value. Of course, this is just rating the top 40 metro areas.
10: Yeah.
6: So, yeah. In the middle, though, between, if you will, Houston and New Orleans, the spread isn't nearly as large.
10: Okay.
6: By the way, number 11 best value is Oklahoma City.
10: Hmm.
6: Yeah, so Kansas City and Oklahoma City and Omaha, right here in our general area, are in the top 11 for value for cost of living. So I guess for my limited exposure, I can't disagree with much of this.
10: Right, right. I keep hearing all the things about how everybody from California is moving out into other places and that like Austin, Texas is one of the ones mentioned from that.
6: So. And again, I assumed those places that were growing like mad, you know, the cost of rents had gone up, cost of building homes, cost of buying homes had gone up. But I guess you get a lot of bang for your buck. And the Californians, I think, are pleasantly surprised when they cash out of California that they can still reinvest in other places, let's say Texas, because that's where a lot of them are going.
10: Right.
6: Just think, though, if you cashed out of California and went to Kansas City or Omaha or Oklahoma City, you could put half the money in your bank.
10: Yeah. My husband, in his job, you know, where he goes around and meets a lot of people that he's installing services for, internet services and such, he has met a lot of people that have moved to this area from other places, like bigger places like that, whether it be California, bigger places in Texas, or back east. And a lot of times that's their main reason for doing it. They say they just get tired of the expensive living in the city, and they just... So there have been some that literally picked out their home on the internet. They hadn't even seen it until they got here.
6: I met a family that way about a year ago. They they just kind of decided. I met another family about a year before that, that they had been here visiting relatives and were, actually the relatives were in Abilene.
10: Okay. Yeah.
6: And they then they kind of drove the air. They go, this is kind of, this is, living's easy here.
10: Yeah.
6: This is kind of good.
10: Mm-hmm.
6: And so they just drove the area, and then they happened to find what they were looking for in Clay Center. I think they've been happy about their selection because, again, living is just easy.
10: Yeah.
6: It isn't necessarily just super cheap, though, compared to California it is, but it's just that there isn't a lot of hassles.
10: Right.
6: I mean, you don't have a lot of traffic, and you don't have crime, and, you know, like, and you can walk in the bank and get an account within 15 minutes. And
10: And when you walk back in a week later, they'll remember your name.
6: They'll remember your name.
10: I mean, really.
6: Yeah,
10: you know what I mean? It's
6: really.
10: Like, oh, hey, we just met you a week ago.
6: You know, since we brought that up, I have been surprised, and I've been trying to coach some young people that they need a banking relationship. And they don't even understand what I'm talking about. And I'm trying to help them understand that, you know, if you have a debit card from a national bank that they don't know you at all, someday you're

0: my kid is not capable of making those kinds of decisions. It's like, you know what? It's a lot cheaper to bail them out when they're 15 or 16 than bail them out when they're 25 or 26 or 36.
1: Yes.
0: You know, let them make the mistakes at that age and let them make their own decisions on, okay, look, you're going to spend so much on the kid a month anyway. So put the money in their account.
1: Right.
0: And let them, and then all of a sudden it comes the 20th of the month and they're out of money and they want to go somewhere. And it's like, dude, you know, I should have thought of that sooner. And by the next month, all of a sudden they will be managing that.
1: I know when Caleb and I were dating, I remember him wanting to buy a car at one point or needing to buy a different car. And I was amazed. I was with him and we test drove a car and he literally called down to the bank and talked to his banker, Jim, that he had known since he was a kid or high school age, you know, and he was out of high school by then, obviously. And Jim, you know, and he said, hey, this is the deal that Terry's trying to give me. And Jim said, yeah, that sounds good. You know, you're good for it. And I kind of looked, I said, it was that easy for you? But it goes back to that.
0: Yeah, yeah.
1: He already knew Jim. Jim knew him. Knew he was good for it, and that was all it took. This morning's Plain Talk on KFRM is brought to you by Oldie Seed Farms, powered by Know to Grow.
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4: 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In the grain markets for corn, December's down 3 1/4 at 5.39 3/4. March is down 3 at 5.53 3/4. And May is down 2.5 at 5.60 1/2. For the Kansas City wheat, December's down 8 3/4 at 7.85 3/4. March is down 8 3/4 at 7.99. And May is down 8.5 at 8.03 1/2. For the Chicago wheat, December's down 5.5 at 7.21 1/4. March is down 5 at 7.37 3/4. And May is down 5 at 7.45. For the soybeans, November is up 1 3/4 at 13.29 3/4. January is up 1 at 13.45. And March is up 0.5 at 13.52 1/4. For the soybean meal, October is up 130 at 367.90. December is up 140 at 369.80. And January is up 150 at 370.20. For the soybean oil, October is down 84 at 67.48. December is down 82 at 68.03. And January is down 82 at 68.27. In the cotton futures, October is up 9 at 79.94, December is down 61 at 82.82, and March is down 58 at 85.50. In the livestock futures, for live cattle, October is down $1.02 at 219.92, December is down 115 at 220.85. And February is down 72 at 222.37. For the feeder cattle, September is down 22 at 337.25. October is down 112 at 329.12. And November is down 80 at 325.30. For the lean hogs,

0: October is up 107 at 79.22. December is up 170 at 71.50. And February is up 145 at 72.77. In the oil futures, West Texas crude is down 139 at 90.98. Gasoline is up 6 cents at 3.53. And heating oil is down 2 cents at 4.87. And that's been a look at your markets here on KFRM. Coming up next, we got Sports Tuesday with Rocky Downing, the Focus on the Family Minute, and the regional weather forecast, followed with the 9:40 a.m. sale ring.
1: 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It is a Tuesday look at sports. Well, last night, the LA Rams, after their miserable trip to Australia, starting the season 0-1, looked pretty darn good last night, even though banged up. They were without Puka Nacua and Myles Garrett, so an offensive star and defensive star out of the game. But it did not matter because Matthew Stafford lit it up last night, and Devontae Adams, a 31-year-old, had an incredible night. Stafford passed for 327 yards. Adams caught 195 yards of that and had two TDs. The Rams improved to 1-1. Jackson Dart, the quarterback for the Giants early in the game, just the seventh snap went out, and that certainly dimmed the opportunities for the Giants. Jameis Winston came in. It was 11 of 27, 111 yards, an interception in place of Dart, and obviously their offense is just not the same without the young quarterback in there. Also, Aaron Donald made his return to the field, had three tackles for the Rams, completing his comeback from his first game in the NFL in 32 months. Of course, he had been a standout three-time AP NFL Defensive Player of the Year. Speaking of comebacks, the Philadelphia Eagles are signing Zach Ertz, who last played for the Eagles in 2021. He joined the team's practice squad with the expectation that he'll play in the upcoming game against the Chicago Bears. Several reports coming in at that. Eagles trying to find a tight end after Dallas Goedert sprained his MCL and is expected to be out multiple weeks. Ertz last year caught 50 passes for 504 yards and four touchdowns, but had a season-ending injury in week 14. He tore his ACL. The 36-year-old became a free agent after spending the last two seasons with the Commanders and the Cardinals before that. And with less than 1 week to go in the Major League Baseball season, here's what the picture looks like right now if the season ended today. In the American League, the Rays and Guardians still on top with first-round buys. The wild card series would feature at this point the Rangers against the White Sox and that Yankees-Red Sox showdown that most people are looking toward, although there are some variables still to be said there. National League, it would be the Brewers and the Dodgers with buys. The wild card series would feature the Braves against the Phillies and the Cubs against the Padres. Right now, with less than that week to go in the Major League Baseball season, the Red Sox secured a wild card spot Sunday, joining the Brewers, Rays, Yankees, Dodgers, and Braves that know they'll be playing in the postseason. Look at sports on a Tuesday for 550 AM Radio. I'm Rocky Downing.
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0: This is Steve Knopfsinger, and it's time for a look at your regional weather forecast here on KFRM. Unseasonably cool temperatures will remain in place over much of Nebraska and into northeast Kansas today and into Wednesday, as highs stay back in the 60s to around 70. Further south and west, more seasonal temperatures of around 80 are expected to continue. Eventually, the warmer temperatures will build over the entire region by Friday and the upcoming weekend. The short term will continue to see some shower and thundershower chances as a few upper-level disturbances track east out of the Rockies. This will keep some periodic chances in the forecast through the end of the week on Friday. By the weekend, a few rain chances may linger over eastern areas of Nebraska and Kansas. Otherwise, the latest model guidance favors a mild and quiet weekend, followed by more opportunities for showers and storms early next week. And that's been a look at your regional weather forecast here on KFRM, the voice of the plains.
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9: 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This property is located southwest of Lucas, Kansas, from the intersection of Highway 218 and 194th Boulevard. Go south 4 miles to Amherst Road, then east 5 miles to 198th Street. Tract is located on the southeast corner of the intersection. 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
0: That's been your 9:40 a.m. sale ring for today. 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And the online auction is running until the September 29th when the bidding ends at 11 a.m. To register to bid online, you can go to bigiron.com. Sungreen Auction has 376 acres of Cowley County, Kansas land that they're selling in live auction on Friday, October 2nd in Burden, Kansas, starting at 11 a.m. If you would like more information, you can go online to sungreen.com. Almquist Land Auction has 1,499 acres of Rush County land on five tracts on auction. For information, you can go to the La Crosse City Auditorium on September 23rd or October 8th from 10 to 11 a.m. And the auction is on October 22nd. For more information, you can go online to hollandhall.com. Coming up next, we've got the Oldie Seed Farm's fall harvest updates, some AM headlines news, and the Harvest USA report. This is Steve Knopfinger reporting for KFRM on the Oldie Seed Farm's Fall Harvest Update, sponsored in part by the Kansas Corn Commission, the Kansas Grain Sorghum Commission, and the Kansas Soybean Commission. Today I'm talking with John McClure. He is a farmer in Stafford County. John, what has the cropping season been like from planting time up to the present for your fall crops there in the county?
5: Well, the joke I've been using at the coffee shop is drought interrupted by intermittent flooding, and that's pretty accurate. We had about 8 to 12 inches in June, and then we've had 4 inches since. So I've had a year where we've lost our low spots to drown out, and we've had years where our ridges burn up, but I haven't really in memory recall a year that quite like this one where we pretty much had both. But we're blessed with what we've been through. Some of the crops have come in near normal, and some have definitely been affected.
0: Has harvest begun on any crops currently?
5: The dry land corn came off about a month earlier than normal. We're done with that. Surprisingly, it was down, but maybe not down as much as we thought it could be. Some years later, planted dryland corn can do well. This year was not that. And you never know whether you should keep going in the spring or not. This year, it tended to favor the early planting, for sure. The irrigated, we jumped in to that. We had to pre-water, and some people are reluctant to do that. In this area, it's more common out west, and just to have a more uniform emergence. And so we were kind of piddling around a little bit on that, waiting to run pivots, but not too soon, because the moisture profile was so dry this spring that it would suck an inch up pretty quick. So we just wanted to stay right ahead of the planter, and so it kind of drew it out a little bit, plant a little bit, wait for the next one, plant it, and go on. So that's how it started for us. And then we got into wheat harvest, I think that's June 1st. and, you know, thought I'd never complain about rain. And we had, in June, some of our fields, we had three-inch plus events. A couple of them had over 6 inches. And so we just had water everywhere, and was frustrating because that could impact the best part of the field. But we were happy to see rain, and okay, well, the drought's over, we're off and running now. And then pretty much, obviously, that high set in and made it difficult the rest of the season. So I thought we were home free the 4th of July, and then coming down the home stretch, most everyone, including ourselves, used a pretty healthy chunk of our allocations. In some cases, we had to shut off early. So both extremes this year.
0: Have you had those extremes, any diseases or pests come in too? Or
5: not as bad as I would expect. I'm not going to say we didn't have any. We sprayed for loopers and stuff like that. We didn't do the whole farm on a fungicide like we normally would. And the jury's still out. I would say that probably helped. I mean, we probably made the right call. The fields that were pretty well impacted with the rains, sure, what remained probably would have benefited, but you would have wasted on the drown out for us, in my opinion.
0: Thank you, John, for sharing that with us today. That was John McClure. He's a farmer in Stafford County. This has been the Oldie Seed Farm's Fall Harvest Update, sponsored in part by the Kansas Corn Commission, the Kansas Grain Sorghum Commission, and the Kansas Soybean Commission. This is Steve Knopfinger reporting for KFRM.
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12: I'm Brent Barnett on Brownfield. An economist says soaring transportation costs are adding to financial pressure for cattle producers. Josh Maples is with Mississippi State University.
13: We're at the time of the year where we need to be moving stuff and we need to be moving cattle. It's hitting us at a time where we're hauling a lot of things, and especially if you're in drought areas, you may be hauling more hay or hauling more feed or making some cattle movement that you otherwise weren't expecting to make.
12: More news is next.
14: Producers near Milford, Junction City, and the big pastures of southern Geary County know your best source of ag information is KFRM 550 AM, the voice of the plains.
12: A Northwest Iowa farmer has secured fuel and fertilizer needs for this fall.
15: The barrels are full and the fertilizer is bought.
12: Jolene Reason of Ida Grove tells Brownfield margins are still extremely tight, and she hopes Congress can provide additional financial aid to producers. Some ag groups say there's still plenty of unanswered questions about a potential railroad merger between Union Pacific and Norfolk Southern. Michael Dibburn is president of the Nebraska Corn Growers Association.
16: The jury's out. There's some benefits that they talk about on time and efficiencies, and that's great. We want to stay competitive as Brazil and other countries are getting more competitive against us and our production-wise.
12: But he tells Brownfield there's uncertainty about its impact on transportation rates. In USDA's crop progress report, U.S. corn harvest reached 13% completion and soybeans are 12% harvested. I'm Brent Barnett, Brownfield.
17: Welcome to the Harvest USA Report. I'm Brian Hale, an original production of Howard Hale Broadcasting, now expanded throughout North America.
18: Talking to Mike Baschutsky, what's happening in your world?
19: Well, the sun's finally shining for a change. Sprinkled yesterday a little bit more, and then was a heavy dew, like 90% humidity, so it looked like it rained this morning again.
18: So now you're cutting at home, or where are you at?
19: We're at kind of Estevan with our combines. We moved back north across the border, and I think we cut one evening there before, well, that was 3 days ago or whatever, where it rained. They tried once, but then yesterday it was cloudy. So we come home for a day, had appointments to take care of and catch up on a few other things. So we're just kind of going to head back here probably today, finding some parts here for my MacDonald's that I needed and dealing with the wet rain and wet ground conditions and crop out everywhere.
18: So how many combines you got sitting down there?
19: Three. And the farmer that we're working for now, he has three, I believe, too.
18: So you're going to be, when you hit it, you're going to be really getting acres done.
19: Yeah, I like to think so, but the canola standing probably 4.5 feet tall, and it's a green stem because they poured the fertilizer to it. So, yeah, we're maybe moving, maybe 2 mile an hour at the best. So we're not making big time.
18: But you are able to straight cut that stuff.
19: Yeah, we were able to straight cut it. I think it's standing up fairly decent, most of it. Some of it's lodged a bit, but not like the other storms they had. It like in places, it flattened right down to the ground pretty much kind of thing, and they kind of strips. The farmer where we're at, I think he said they had, since beginning of August or somewhere in there, right after they finished planting, I think they had 26 inches of rain now.
20: That's going to do it for today's Harvest USA Report. Thanks again for listening, and may God bless. I'm Brian Hale.
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24: 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I didn't know what to say. 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And he grew up to be a great scientist. And when Thomas Edison was a boy, everyone looked at him and said, boy, you're a loser. He grew up to be a great inventor. Darren, what's the moral of the story of Thomas Edison and Albert Einstein? And I just said what came to the top of my head. 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
0: It's time for a look at your markets here on KFRM. In the grain markets for corn, December is down 2.5 at 540.5. March is down 2.25 at 554.5. And May is down 2 at 561. For the Kansas City wheat, December is down 9.75 at 784.75. March is down 9.25 at 798.5. And May is down 9 at 803. For the Chicago wheat, December is down 6 at 720.75. March is down 5.75 at 737. And May is down 5.25 at 745.25. In the soybeans, November is up 1 at 1329. January is up 0.25 at 1344.25. And March is down a quarter at 1351 and a half. For the soybean meal, October is up 310 at 369.70. December's up 3 at 371.30. And January's up 3 at 371.70. For the soybean oil, October is down 91 at 67.41. December's down 89 at 67.98. And January's down 85 at 68.24. In the cotton futures, October is down 78 at 79.07. December's down 56 at 82.86. And March is down 59 at 85.49. In the livestock futures for live cattle, October is down 120 at 219.75. December's down 137 at 220.62. And February is down 90 at 222.20. For the feeder cattle, September is down 12 at 337.35. October is down 137 at 328.87. And November's down 125 at 324.85. For the lean hogs, October is up 100 at 79.15. December's up 167 at 71.47. And February is up 142 at 72.77. In the oil futures, West Texas crude is down 113 at 91.24. Gasoline is up 7 cents at 354, and heating oil is down 1 penny at 487. And that's been a look at your markets here on KFRM. Coming up next, we've got Town Hall News and Agriculture Today.
1: 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Salina, Kansas.
2: 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I'm Rich
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3: Scheduled to address the UN General Assembly this morning. He is also expected to meet with Ukrainian President Zelensky to discuss an end to the war with Russia.
2: Correspondent Laura Winters, head of this morning's speech. The president sat down with New York City's mayor.
4: After an hour-long chat with President Trump, Mayor Zoran Mamdani acknowledged their political and policy differences, but said,
6: I appreciate the conversation the president and I have had on the subject of how we can make it easier to afford life in this great city that we call our home.
4: And of the Democratic Socialist mayor, President Trump offered these comments.
7: You have to understand, I want what's good for New York. I want what's good for the country. I want him to be a great mayor, and he certainly got potential.
4: I'm Ben Thomas.
2: Left on the outside looking in, several media organizations say they will fight to get back into the White House. BBC Sarah Smith.
8: The three media outlets denied access to the White House have launched a legal challenge, asserting that President Trump's ban violates the constitutionally protected right to freedom of the press. While the White House has just launched a new YouTube channel called Trump TV, which is showing past speeches and videos of the president described as the must-see highlights of the Trump administration.
2: And Vice President Vance insists the president is not banning media from the White House.
27: What he's doing is saying, we're not going to give you special access to the White House if you engage in what is effectively propaganda.
2: Technicians have fixed fiber communications lines. They'd been severed accidentally by a construction crew at the Key Northeast Regional Air Traffic Control Center. Major airports in the New York area are back in business this morning after hundreds of flight cancellations impacted travel all across the Northeast, though some residual delays do remain. Watching Wall Street, the Dow is up about 21 points. The NASDAQ Composite Index trading 97 points higher. Townhall.com.
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9: This is Agriculture Today, and I'm Shelby Varner with the K-State Radio Network. Starting today's show is part of a Fins, Fur, and Feathers podcast episode with Drew Ricketts and Joe Gerken as they talk about what programs are available for landowners to use to benefit the land and wildlife. Sarah Gansky, K-State Weed Specialist, continues the show discussing cover crop options growers have available. She says what they need to pay special attention to, especially when it comes to herbicides. K-State Dairy Specialist Mike Brook wraps up the show, explaining four ways producers can assess and improve farm safety on the dairy farm, as September is National Farm Safety and Health Month. That and more is coming up ahead.
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13: You know, when we're talking about these, you know, just managing habitat in general, sometimes you got to figure out where to start, right? And
0: right.
13: So, you know, there might be a lot of opportunities, but, you know, where do we think about starting? And I imagine, you know, it might be different if I own a big ranch versus a little ranch where I'm at in the state, those kind of things.
0: Sure.
13: But, you know, where would you even start with some of this stuff?
0: Yeah, you know, some folks are going to already have an idea what they want done. Some folks may just know that they want to increase northern bobwhite on their property, let's say. So really, regardless of where you're starting from, reaching out to somebody who's got some background, some knowledge, some education about wildlife habitat management and implementing conservation practices in general on private lands is a good thing. So that could be
14: the local district wildlife biologist in Kansas. That's where I would suggest most people start. You could also reach out to your local extension office. You could reach out to your state wildlife extension specialist as well. If you're reaching out to a state specialist, know that you know, our time is spread very thin across a whole lot of different things. And so we may be able to get back to you really quick and come out, take a look at your property. Some states, though, you know, the wildlife specialist might not come out and do consultations.
13: When you say there's funding available, I mean, is it a meaningful amount of funding or is it just, you know, a little bit here and there?
14: Yeah. So there is definitely a meaningful amount of funding out there. When we think about habitat, implementing habitat management, you know, if somebody is wanting to install food plots, let's say, that is going to impact a smaller number of acres, but there's still expense there. And, you know, some of that expense might include seed. It might include some soil testing, which would be pretty cheap probably. It could also include some fertilizer, some site preparation that would include tillage, maybe herbicide application and that sort of stuff. So the state habitat management plans, you know, they tend to be annual contracts. And a lot of times they're capped. So the cap for that annual contract might be $3,500 or $4,500 or $5,000. That doesn't mean that you can't have a contract for this year and then have a contract for next year and carry that on into the future if the practices that you're implementing are viewed as, you know, improving wildlife habitat and having an impact over the long term.
13: You know, I know there are some bigger programs that kind of look at a larger scale connecting habitats.
14: Yeah.
13: And so do you have any insight on those federal programs?
14: Sure. And even though these are federal programs, most of the time our state wildlife biologists are going to have some sort of connection or knowledge of them. And so even if you have a big project, reaching out to your local state folks is still a good idea because they can help connect you to these bigger federal programs. The first one I wanted to talk about is called Partners for Fish and Wildlife. So that's a U.S. Fish and Wildlife Service program. And it's, of course, throughout the United States. And it is one of these landscape-level focused programs. So it tends to be that in each state or in each region, they have conservation priorities. And if your project fits within that conservation priority, then they are willing to provide some funding for it. And so if we talk about this area that we're in here in the Flint Hills, the big initiative here would be to connect areas of intact grasslands by combating woody encroachment, also promoting heterogeneity through creative grazing management strategies and those sorts of things. And really the big target for that program here would be for prairie chickens.
13: I think that the oversight on a lot of these projects is one of the things that people shy away from, right?
14: Sure.
13: And so making sure that it's still your project and your goals, how does that tie into all of this?
14: Yeah, so I think it's going to depend on what specific program you go into. Those state programs that we talked about in the beginning tend to be the most flexible. They tend to be, we're not concerned about your broader operation. You're wanting to implement, let's say, prescribed fire or timber stand improvement. And that's going to benefit wildlife, and we want to help that happen. And, you know, you're impacting this many acres. And so we will sign a contract, and as long as you get this many acres impacted this year, then this is the paycheck you're going to get for doing that. And it's not a paycheck, it's cost share assistance. The U.S. Fish and Wildlife Service program tends to be very flexible too. That would be one where the biologist that's in charge of that initiative for that area would meet with the producer. They would develop a plan that fits everybody's goals and needs. And then it's sort of a handshake agreement. There would be some papers signed, but it's not as strict as some of the USDA programs might be. And so really how flexible somebody's beliefs and values about government involvement are or stringent their values and beliefs about government involvement are, might dictate which program they want to go to. And it's not intended to be government overreach or anything like that, even though it might look or sound like it. It's intended to try and prioritize projects on land that is going to, that they know is going to get treated well. And by helping you implement a project here, then they're having a bigger impact by also, you know, making sure you don't, you're not causing erosion on your other properties too, right? Yeah. While they're paying for these practices that are trying to minimize erosion on these other specific pieces of land that you own.
13: Habitat management, whether it's aquatics or terrestrial, can just be overwhelming. You know, you tend to look at all the problems that are going on, and you don't know where to start a lot of times. And so I think, you know, just emphasizing that a lot of these groups might be able to help point you in the right direction or line you up with the program that fits your goals, or it might be something, you know, simpler, like, hey, we have this equipment that you can borrow, you know, getting rid of some honeysuckle on our property, borrowing a backpack that can help spray, you know, large amounts of it. So the access to that equipment, there's just lots of resources out there, I think, to manage these different lands that people might not be aware of.
14: Yeah, there are. And, I one thing along with that technical assistance piece is, I might go to the NRCS or I might go to my district biologist and say, you know, I've got this land and I really want to improve northern bobwhite habitat, or I really want to improve white-tailed deer habitat. And you all do a habitat evaluation together. You figure out what needs to be implemented. And let's say that getting some native grass back into that area that's been used for row crop agriculture over time is important. If it's northern bobwhite, then maybe it's nesting and brood rearing cover. If it's white-tailed deer, then maybe it's bedding and some feeding cover. And the thing that a lot of people don't realize is that, we can use that Monarch initiative that might pay for putting diverse grassland back out there to promote these other species. And so, you know, I know that we hear everywhere that pollinators are important and that sort of thing, but not every landowner cares about implementing a monarch management plan on their property. But the cool thing about this, you know, we were talking about things that you do for one species might be beneficial for others. And so there's creative ways to enroll in different of these initiatives with a different goal in mind, even though it's going to help monarchs too.
13: Sure.
14: And that technical expertise that these on the ground folks have can help get you there and can help fund big projects in creative ways.
13: If you were starting out as a landowner today, you know, how would you start to find out about some of these opportunities that might be out there?
14: The first step that I would do would be to reach out to the local wildlife biologist with the State Wildlife Management Agency, ask them what the opportunities are, start to work with them on developing a management plan that you might want to implement. You could also do that same thing with your local extension office or your state wildlife extension specialist. You can also reach out directly to these other entities like the U.S. Fish and Wildlife Service or the Natural Resources Conservation Service. The important thing that our wildlife biologists can do, though, is they're able to see things maybe from a broader picture and help connect you to the right agency for what your project is.
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9: You're tuned in to Agriculture Today, and we continue our show discussing cover crops and herbicides with K-State weed specialist Sarah Gansky. Sarah, thanks for joining us today.
20: Thanks for having me on the show, Shelby.
9: Sarah, for this time of year when we're thinking about cover crops, why is that something that growers might want to be thinking about for their operation?
20: Well, there are a lot of reasons why folks choose to use cover crops, but you know, from my seat in the house, Shelby, one of the big advantages of using cover crops is to provide some weed suppression. So when we think about cover crops for weed suppression, we think about getting them established as early as we can so we have plenty of good fall growth to suppress things like mare's tail slash horseweed, the weed with the identity crisis. So we can suppress mare's tail or horseweed, you know, if you're trying to suppress kochia. Fall establishment is important. But then the other thing to think about is just getting enough biomass into the spring, right? We want enough biomass there that we have a good mat. So that way when things like Palmer amaranth, water hemp, and other summer annuals start to emerge, we have a good mat of plant residue there that makes it harder for those weed seeds to get the light that they need to emerge.
9: Is there a cover crop that sometimes causes growers a little bit of concern?
20: Yeah, so as a weed scientist, cereal rye is one of my favorite cover crops and also one of my least favorite cover crops. It does a great job of getting established early and creating all that biomass that we need. We've been part of some multi-state research that suggests that you need about 30 inches of cereal rye cover crop that's, you know, seeded at about a bushel an acre, 50 to 60 pounds an acre, will give you good weed suppression. But in Kansas, I go some places where rye should be a four-letter word because cereal rye or feral rye is a serious problem in some of our wheat crops. And so that's one of the things that I think folks need to be especially cautious and aware of as we're moving through the fall and thinking about cover crop seeding, thinking about planting wheat, even as we move into thinking about top dressing wheat with dry fertilizer. There's lots of opportunities for cereal rye to find its way into a wheat field.
9: What are some things growers can do to make sure rye stays as a good cover crop and not a weed problem?
20: So, you know, one thing to think about is to keep the rye from going to seed. So this is a spring problem, not a fall problem, but trying to get that cereal rye terminated before it produces seed. So that's one thing that we can do to keep cereal rye where we want it. Other things to think about would be just making sure that you're either using separate seeding equipment or thoroughly cleaning seeding equipment. So if you're, you know, trying to drill cereal rye, make sure that you've got it all out before you go drill your wheat, or maybe drill your rye after your wheat is another approach to take there. Another thing that I've seen is fertilizer spreaders. When guys are top dressing their wheat in the spring, if that dry fertilizer buggy was also used to sling, to spread cover crop seed, you can get cover crop contamination in wheat that way. Another thing to think about is that I've heard stories of taking seed wheat, you know, bin run seed wheat to be cleaned, and bringing it back with cereal rye mixed in where things didn't get completely cleaned out somewhere along the line, whether that was in the truck or whether that was in the cleaning facility, wherever. So just being cognizant of what we've got going on and recognizing that these two things may look a lot alike and behave a lot alike, but they're not supposed to co-mingle.
1: Is there a factor of variety selection in this as well?
20: Yeah, so another thing we can do to think about managing cereal rye, again, this is, you know, good weed science here, right? Is just thinking about using herbicide-tolerant wheat varieties, right? That can be used, those can be used to control things like cereal rye, also jointed goat grass, and other troublesome winter annual grasses in our wheat crops. So we have two kinds of herbicide-resistant wheat varieties that we can choose from. One is Clearfield. And Clearfield is resistant to the herbicide Imazamox, which is sold as Beyond. The other kind is Coaxium wheat. And Coaxium wheat is resistant to the herbicide Quazalofop, which is sold as Aggressor. So those are two systems that we can use to try to control cereal rye in wheat. I would also say, though, that if you're going to go that direction, it's very important from a, you know, sustainability and stewardship of those herbicide resistant systems, is very important to make sure that we've got adequate, or excellent rather, control of that cereal rye. Cereal rye, jointed goat grass, one of the reasons they're so hard to control in wheat is because they're very closely related. In fact, they're so closely related that we can have outcrossing, and we can potentially wind up with our herbicide resistant traits being spread through pollen.
1: Cereal rye, not the only cover crop for us to be thinking about, but as we're thinking about cover crops overall, do we need to take into account what herbicides were used for corn before we plant our cover crops?
20: Yeah, so sometimes we can kind of maybe keep ourselves from having a range of options for cover crops based on the herbicide program that we use in corn. Now, in general, you know, we're applying herbicides to corn in April, May. And so, by and large, there's been a lot of herbicide degradation that's occurred. But there are some situations where we really want to be careful because we will hurt the cover crop that we're selecting. Some of those examples would be clovers. So, for example, red clover is very sensitive to mesotrione. So mesotrione is the active ingredient in Callisto. It's also in herbicides like Acuron and Storin and some others as well. Red clover is also sensitive to pendimethalin. That would be things like Prowl and other similar herbicides. Radishes are also a more sensitive species. We know that radishes are really sensitive to isoxaflutyl. That's the active ingredient in Balance. And another herbicide that radishes are really sensitive to is saflupinosil or Sharpen. So if you use any of those products, it's going to be a challenge to get some of those small seeded cover crops to establish.
1: Are growers able to do a little test or maybe just a fun science experiment to make sure their cover crops will work in their field?
20: Yeah, so one thing that folks can do is a bioassay. You know, I talk about it a lot. I actually asked for, you know, kind of a show of hands of anybody who's done that, done a bioassay. I guess that's been about a month ago I asked that question to a room full of farmers. And out of about 50 people, I think I had two hands come up. So I know that it's, I mean, I knew before that it wasn't super common. That's kind of why I asked the question. But it is a useful tool, right? It's seems very elementary. It can be a little bit of a pain in the neck, but it can be a really useful tool for determining how much herbicide is left in the soil. When we're in some of these situations where crop rotation restrictions are unclear, In fact, when you look at some of the herbicide labels, when they talk about cover crops, they will not make a reseeding recommendation. They will say that you should do a bioassay before you plant cover crops if you use this herbicide. You know, herbicide degradation varies a lot from year to year in terms of how much moisture we have, how much, you know, how hot it is or how not hot it is, how well the crops are growing. So lots of factors can influence herbicide dissipation. And so those bioassays are a really good way to do that. So basically, to do a bioassay, you just need to collect some soil from the field that you're worried about, and then go across the road, into the ditch, you know, someplace where that herbicide that you're concerned about was not applied, but where the soil is similar. And then you just plant your seeds, and then you wait and you see if more seeds come up in the plant, in the pot that wasn't treated, in the pot that has soil that wasn't treated versus the pot that has soil that wasn't treated. And so that'll give you an indication of how

0: Amazon, you've got a lot of those winter annual grasses out there. So yeah, cereal rye is a lot more tolerant of herbicides. So, you know, if you've used atrazine or Balance, you might want to be a little cautious of your cereal rye. Outlook and Prowl come with a little caution, and then Valor. You might need some caution with your cereal rye, but there's really no herbicides that we commonly apply to corn that would be a hard no-go for planting a cereal rye cover crop this fall.
1: Sarah, I appreciate you taking the time twice a day.
0: Thanks for the chat, Shelby.
1: That was K-State weed specialist Sarah Ganske. In today's show notes on agtoday.net, I will link a few e-update articles on this topic. The first one will be cover crop response to herbicides. The second will be conduct soil bioassays to determine herbicide carryover potential. The third will be cereal rye control in wheat. We're cutting to a short break now on Agriculture Today, but stick around because we have more for you up ahead.

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1: It's time for a look at your markets here on KFRM. In the grain markets for corn, December is down 2 1/4 at 5.40 3/4. March is down 2 1/4 at 5.54 1/2. And May is down 1 3/4 at 5.61 1/4. For the Kansas City wheat, December's down 10 3/4 at 7.83 3/4. March is down 10 1/2 at 7.97 1/4. And May is down 9 3/4 at 8.02 1/4. For the Chicago wheat, December's down 7 3/4 at 7.19. March is down 7 1/2 at 7.35 1/4. And May is down 7 1/4 at 7.43 1/4. In the soybeans, November is steady at 13.28. January is down 1/2 at 13.43 1/2. And March is down 1 1/2 at 13.50 1/4. For the soybean meal, October is up 290 at 369.60. December's up 3 at 371.40. And January's up 280 at 371.50. In the soybean oil, October is down 81 at 67.51. December's down 74 at 68.11. And January's down 72 at 68.37. In the cotton futures, October's down 98 at 78.87. December's down 75 at 82.67. And March is down 74 at 85.34. In the livestock futures for live cattle, October's down 237 at 218.57. December's down 277 at 219.22. And February is down 240 at 220.70. For the feeder cattle, September's down 27 at 337.20. October's down 250 at 327.75. And November's down 272 at 323.37. For the lean hogs, October's up 102 now at 79.17. December's up 147 at 71.27. And February's up 130 at 72.65. In the oil futures, West Texas crude is down 120 at 91.17. Gasoline is up 6 cents at 353. And heating oil is down 3 cents at 486. And that's been a look at your markets here on KFRM. Coming up next, we got the regional weather forecast and last segment of Agriculture Today. And shortly, we'll hear from BCI Cattle Chat.
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1: This is Steve Knopfsinger, and it's time for a look at your regional weather forecast here on KFRM. Unseasonably cool temperatures will remain in place over much of Nebraska and into northeast Kansas today and into Wednesday, as highs stay back in the 60s to around 70. Further south and west, more seasonal temperatures of around 80 are expected to continue. Eventually, the warmer temperatures will build over the entire region by Friday and the upcoming weekend. The short term will continue to see some shower and thundershower chances as a few upper-level disturbances track east out of the Rockies. This will keep some periodic chances in the forecast through the end of the week on Friday. By the weekend, a few rain chances may linger over eastern areas of Nebraska and Kansas. Otherwise, the latest model guidance favors a mild and quiet weekend, followed by more opportunities for showers and storms early next week. And that's been a look at your regional weather forecast here on KFRM, the voice of the plains.
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3: Welcome back, and thanks for joining us on Agriculture Today. Along with Shelby Varner, I'm Jeff Wickman. We end today's program with this week's milk lines. September is National Farm Safety and Health Month. K-State Dairy Specialist Mike Brook says there are four things that producers can do to improve safety on the farm. This includes having written best management practices in place for workers and visitors, having a written response plan for when an emergency occurs on the farm, assessing the kind of culture that's being created on the farm regarding safety, and having a third-party group assess the safety measures that are currently in place.
4: Today I'd like to visit with our Kansas dairy producers concerning National Farm Safety and Health Week. You know, fall is always a very busy time around our farms, and this year will be no different. September was designated as the National Farm Safety Month, and there's actually a week of the month that's the actual Farm Safety and Health Week. And that's coming up here toward the end of the month. And there's just a few things I wanted to alert you to. You know, many of our farms, we probably do not spend enough time thinking about farm safety. Then something happens and we realize maybe our shortcomings. So I just want to encourage you that there's maybe four main things that you could do to improve the planning for farm safety on your farm. Number one, do you have best management practices and protocols that pertain to farm safety? In other words, written things that you can share with employees and others that are working on your farms. And these things might include, you know, just simple things like how do we handle cattle? What do we do with different types of equipment? Are there certain chemicals that we know we're going to be handling? And around the milking parlor, we actually have several of those that should be listed there. Just what are the potential hazards on the farm? And don't assume that everybody simply understands what those are, because many times that is not the case, particularly when we have employees or other people that are going to be wandering onto areas that they're not familiar with on our operation. Secondly, do you actually have a plan? What happens when an emergency actually occurs on your farm? Do you have a written plan for how that's actually handled? And do you have that plan communicated to all that might be involved in an emergency response? You know, many times, unfortunately, we don't have a plan, and then an emergency happens and we lose a lot of valuable time because we don't know what to do and people don't know what to do and how to respond to that. What kind of culture do you create on your farm when it comes to safety? You know, a lot of commercial companies would actually post the number of days since there's been a time loss injury on the farm or within the business. And sometimes there's milestones and there's celebrations that go along with that. Maybe it's 100 days or a year free of injury, loss, accidents, or maybe 2 years, whatever that might be. But it is important to mark those milestones. And then finally, do you have an audit? In other words, would you invite a third-party group to come onto your farm and just look at your areas and see whether or not there might be some unsafe things that are currently being observed by those that are trained to look for potential hazards on your dairy farm or actually the whole operation? So as we approach the National Farm Safety and Health Week, just want to point out that there's a lot of good information that's out there. And in fact, there's topics such as generations of farming, confined spaces, and cancer prevention to round out presentations that week. All of these are available online, so just look for Agricultural Safety and Health Centers, and you will find access to those particular seminars. They are free of charge, and many other items are also available at those same websites that would help you develop protocols and best management practices for farm safety around your dairy. This is Mike Brook with K-State Research and Extension.
3: Thanks, Mike. And that'll do it for this edition of Agriculture Today. For Shelby Varner, I'm Jeff Wickman. 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
7: USDA estimates farmers will spend more money on interest payments in 2026 than at any other time on record.
8: USDA actually says that this is the highest interest rate expenses in 2026 dollars that they've ever estimated. So, you know, taking on debt is not a bad thing, but we want to make sure it's in a sustainable manner.
7: Farm Bureau economist Faith Parham says it takes a lot of money to put a crop in the ground, and it takes a while for farmers to get that money back.
8: So taking out loans and things to make sure that they have the capital needed to put that crop in the ground and wait, you know, some places years to get that money back.
7: Parham says there needs to be provisions in a new farm bill to make sure credit's available and affordable. 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

0: Hi, welcome to BCI Cattle Chat. I'm Brad White. Happy to have you with us and happy to have our crew here in the studio. Morning, Todd.
1: Good morning.
0: Morning, Bob.
2: Hello, everybody.
0: Philip.
3: Hello, guys.
0: And our special guest is Dr. D.L. Stepp today with us from Boehringer Ingelheim. Good morning, D.L.
4: Good morning, everybody.
0: So we're glad to have you with us. This episode is actually sponsored by Boehringer Ingelheim, and we're going to talk a little bit about early calfhood health and what are some of the things that we can do to make sure that we set those calves up for success. And then we follow through, because we're going to talk about vaccine programs. We're not going to just talk about the vaccines that we give, but it's the how we give them. And I know you guys have some great examples, and DL does, of some things he's observed in the field that maybe are opportunities for improvement. I'm not going to call them mistakes, but opportunities for improvement for us. Before we get into those topics, I wanted to remind you, if you have a question or comment, you can send us an email at bci@ksu.edu, or you can reach out to us on social media. And if you haven't checked Instagram recently, there's Fridays with Bob. So he has Hawaiian Shirt Fridays, where it comes out on our Instagram account, that you may want to catch up with and see what Hawaiian shirt Bob is wearing this week, which has been a fun. You've had fun with that, Bob.
2: I've had fun with that. I've gotten lots of feedback, and my mom likes it, so there you go.
0: That's all we can ask for.
2: Yep.
0: So that's a positive. Before we get started, I did want to ask you guys. So last night we watched Top Gun Maverick, the new Top Gun movie. That's a darn good movie, really.
2: Mm-hmm.
0: But the original Top Gun, I really enjoyed, and for a while I was going to be a fighter pilot. That was my, after watching that movie, that was what I was going to do. Have you ever watched a movie that made you, when you were a kid, that made you say, ooh, I'd like to go do that, even today?
2: Mm-hmm.
0: What's your movie?
2: Well, all the old John Wayne movies.
0: You were going to be a cowboy.
2: I was going to be just like that, you know, spend my time on the back of a horse. But sad thing was, I wasn't that good on the back of a horse.
0: But he had some gruffness to him.
2: Oh, I know.
0: You have emulated.
2: I've tried.
0: Yeah.
2: Philip? A little Rooster Cogburn kind of a.
5: I don't know. I'm trying to think. I don't remember, like, necessarily ever wanting to be, like, a movie. Well,
0: you didn't want to be an action hero?
5: Yeah. Well, yeah. I mean, kind of that a little bit, but not like a. I'm taking this as a career path. Like, you're wanting this. And I don't ever remember, like, a movie influence, like, what I want to do when I grow up.
2: There were some cool movies about cattle nutritionists.
5: Yeah. But, nothing's coming to mind.
0: Todd?
1: So it's funny you mentioned Top Gun, Brad, because I had a similar experience, but not with Top Gun. It was a different movie that came out about the same time called Iron Eagle. Mm-hmm. I don't know if you remember that movie. It had very classic 80s style acting, and the plot was way over the top, but I always felt like that was the better movie when I was a kid, and it made me really want to be a F-16 pilot. I eventually gave up on that dream to become a veterinarian, but Iron Eagle to me was the best.
0: Yeah, see, a lot of those, it's pretty inspiring to be a pilot. DL, do you have one?
4: I'm going to have to echo what Dr. Phillips said. Nothing's coming to my mind. The only thing I can come is the TV series Green Acres being on the farm.
0: Now, you're going to have to say who you wanted to be in Green Acres, because there's some pretty varied characters.
2: You know,
0: excellent.
4: Who was a hired hand? I'm sure that's who I was thinking of at the time.
0: Excellent.
4: What was it, Mr. Ziffle, maybe, with the pigs? I don't know.
0: Mr. Ziffle with the pigs. See, I wouldn't have remembered his name. Great job, D.L. So one of the topics, shifting to talk about our topics, the management of calves early in their life, and let's take a specific scenario, cow-calf operation, calving in the spring, we're going to wean in the fall. And we know that some of the things that we do pre-weaning can impact those calves really for life. There's been studies that have been done that if they get sick prior to weaning of any cause, that can change their overall performance throughout their life. So how do we set up and make sure that we have good prevention of disease for those calves early in their life? And DL, I'll start with some thoughts from you.
4: I think we need to reflect back all the way, you know, from, you know, the genetic selection of the sire and the dam, and then once she does conceive, we got to take care of you got to take care of that dam, that cow or that first calf heifer. And of course, nutrition. And we have Dr. Lancaster here, who's, you know, that's his special interest in everything on the nutrition side. And if it's simple body condition scoring, we need to have that taken care of so she can take care of that calf. And then also we need to prepare her so that she is more resistant to the potential causes, infectious causes of losing a calf, early embryonic death, abortion, congenital anomalies, stillborns, et cetera, weak calves. So we need the dam on a good vaccination program. We need to get her prepared so she's in a good area for calving. And I know a lot of times when we say spring calving cows, depending on what region you travel, where your practice is, where your farm or ranch is located, you know, spring might be considered the last week of January through, you know, April or so. And we have blizzards, we have freezing rain, we have trouble with water, it's frozen, can't get water to the animals. And then also getting ready for her calving. Spring might be, you know, April through June in other areas where we have to worry about hurricanes, et cetera. So it kind of depends on getting that cow ready so that she can protect that calf and then deliver her hopefully on her own. Thank you.
2: Yeah, I totally agree. And I'm kind of looking at Philip here. I think to start with, maybe the most important thing is that calf gets up and get a good dose of colostrum. And so that means that the cow is in good body condition, that we didn't have a lot of calving difficulties, so that both the dam and the calf can stand up and be interested in nursing. And then something that's really kind of changed a little bit over my career, I was taught and kind of taught other people that there was a time period in the fall and stuff like that after the calves have been weaned, she's in mid-gestation, that we can allow that cow to lose some body condition. And maybe that's true, but I'm a little less confident that I really want her to lose much body condition, even if I put it on her later. Because one of the things we're learning, there is some fetal programming. We're starting to, you know, kind of build that colostrum earlier than I had originally been taught. And so I want that cow to basically be in a pretty good plane of nutrition 365 days a year. And so that means, you know, supplementing those dormant forage as well. So we've talked a lot about, so this, the question was calf health, and I've mostly been talking about cows to make sure that the cows are going to get off to a good start.
5: Yeah, I'd jump in here and, you know, we talk about the calf and early life influence on the calf, but I'd say that early life influence starts before birth. Because once the calf is born here and we're looking through that pre-weaning or that early life phase, there's not a whole lot we're going to do different in a beef situation as far as the nutrition of that calf. I mean, his nutrition is based on milk, and we're not creep feeding at that point. He's not consuming a whole lot of forage or other stuff there in the first few months of life. So really setting that calf up for success from a nutrition standpoint starts with the cow and how we feed the cow. And so we know that there's some data out there that how we feed that cow in late gestation or even mid gestation influences the calf, influences development of that fetus and their performance afterwards. There's a little bit of evidence, if I remember right, that it can also influence health and even post-weaning health and incidence of respiratory disease. And as DL was saying, that the influence of that vaccinations on that cow and how that may be influencing that calf. We did a study when I was at Florida, kind of an interesting thing from the fetal programming side. We gave some late gestation cows an injection of LPS to institute an inflammatory response. And then we did the same thing with the calves after weaning. And the calves from the cows that got the LPS responded differently to the LPS themselves when they saw it the first time than ones that did not. And so setting up that cow could influence how that calf's immune system is going to respond to challenges, I think, later on in life.
0: So LPS being the lipopolysaccharide or similar to like when we say endotoxin or some of those things that would affect and basically not an infection, but just a inflammatory response, and it influenced them all the way through, which I think is really interesting. And as we think about diseases of calves, and if we hone in a little bit, early in life, we think about scours, first 2 or 3 weeks of life. It can be a little outside that window. But then after that, we're thinking of respiratory disease in some of those young calves. And Todd, I'll turn to you. As we think about respiratory disease, these guys have talked about a lot of prevention, nutrition, management on the cow side, and hoping we get to the calves. What about the calves themselves? Are there anything we need to think about to help with respiratory disease, or is this a case-by-case scenario?
1: So I think when it comes to preventing disease, we need to avoid the trench warfare mentality. So World War I, a lot of soldiers died because the generals kept thinking that they had to keep sending these soldiers out into these trenches and just attacking the front lines over and over again. And you can give the soldiers better vests, you can give them better helmets, but if you just keep putting them in a trench and sending them into machine gun fire, you're going to end up with the same result. It doesn't matter how many different ways you try to prepare those calves. So try to think of ways to get these calves out of the trenches and into a scenario where you're setting them up for success. I'll give you an example, and this isn't directly related to respiratory disease, more of a scours example, but it serves the analogy here. I had a client with a really nice calving barn, and they calved, as DL was saying, in springtime, quote-unquote, but it was actually January and February, so a lot of snow on the ground, it would get cold, and so they had to have that calving barn because of the way they had set their calving up. And the calving barn was really nice and had a concrete floor with warm water, and it was warm, and there's a lot of space. And they had a real problem with recurring scours in these calves. Well, where do you think the scouring calves were put when they had to be brought in for IVs?
2: With the brand new babies.
1: With the brand new babies in the calving barn. And all it really took in that scenario was for us to think, hold on a second, maybe we can bring these scouring calves into a different area, maybe the machine shop, which is also warm, and we can give them treatment there rather than bringing them into this calving barn. And we did a few other tweaks, but you know that just that one little tweak in how we thought about the disease process greatly decreased the incidence of scours. Now, respiratory disease can be a little bit more challenging, but another example along those lines, in those areas where we calved in the winter or quote-unquote springtime, we had a lot of calf shelters. And the calf shelters were important for getting the calves a place to get in out of the weather. But the calf shelters were also a great place for calves to commingle and pass whatever bugs they were dealing with back and forth between each other. So sometimes it's not always as easy as making a simple switch as moving the scouring calves into the machine shop instead of bringing them into the calving barn. Sometimes you're kind of stuck with the constraints you have. But if you get into a trench warfare mentality where, well, this is how we do it, this is how we've always done it, and we just got to give these calves better protection so we can send them into the trenches, even if you're successful in the short term, in the long term, Mother Nature is going to adapt to you.
0: I like that, Todd. And actually, I think you're saying very similar to what these guys are saying. 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If you have thoughts for us or questions you'd like us to discuss, you can send us an email to bci@ksu.edu.
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7: It's time for a look at your markets here on KFRM. In the grain markets for corn, December's down 3 at 540. March is down 2 and 3 quarters at 554. And May is down 2 and 3 quarters at 560 and a quarter. For the Kansas City wheat, December is down 8.5 at 786. March is down 8.5 at 799 and a quarter. And May is down 8 at 804. For the Chicago wheat, December is down 5 and 3 quarters at 721. March is down 6 at 736 and 3 quarters. And May is down 5.5 at 7.45. In the soybeans, November is down 3 quarters at 13.27 and a quarter. January is down 1 at 13.43. And March is down 1.5 at 13.50 and a quarter. For the soybean meal, October is up 260 at 369.20. December is up 280 at 371.20. And January's up 280 at 371.50. For the soybean oil, October's down 77 at 67.55. December's down 71 at 68.14. And January is down 70 at 68.42. In the cotton futures, October is up 28 at 80.13. December's down 41 at 83.01, and March is down 41 at 85.67. In the livestock futures for live cattle, October's down 227 at 218.67, December's down 257 at 219.42, and February is down 227 at 220.82. For the feeder cattle, September's down 27 at 337.20. October's down 227 at 327.97. And November's down 247 at 323.62. For the lean hogs, October's up 95 at 79.10. December's up 130 at 71.10. And February is up 117 at 72.50. In the oil futures, West Texas crude is down 69 at 91.68.
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7: The heating oil is steady at 489. And that's been a look at your markets here on KFRM. Coming up next, we've got livestock lines, and shortly we'll have morning market analysis with Pinion.
8: 5:50 a.m. KFRM, Salina, Kansas.
7: This is Steve Knopfinger with Livestock Lines, and today I'm talking with Devlin Ford. He's a regenerative ranching advisor at the Noble Research Institute, and he specializes in animal handling protocol, herd management, and technology advancements in record keeping. Today, Devlin is going to talk about temporary fencing for livestock. Devlin, with temporary fence set up, do you have advice for livestock producers on things that you would recommend as far as best practices and management and the like?
9: When it comes to temporary fencing, we try to promote that when it fits a person's context on their operation. It is good to increase stock density on our operations, and basically using temporary fences keeps animals, or maybe forces animals, to eat something they normally would pass over the first grazing event just because they'd rather eat something else. Temporary fencing, quite often we'll talk to people, and when it comes to fencing, like, you know, temporary fencing, there's, I always say there's a cost or a spend and a save. You can spend money and save time, or you can save time and spend money, however you want to do it. There's reels you can buy that'll save you a lot of time and cost a little bit more. There's reels you can buy that, you know, cost a little bit less, but it's going to take you a little bit longer to use them. We kind of like the poly wires here at Noble, you know, to be able to go off and temporarily fence off a small section of a pasture to let our animals graze, increase their stock density there to achieve whatever goals we have for that grazing event. When it comes to that temporary fencing, another thing I like to tell people is, you know, sometimes the biggest limitation of that fencing and how you use it is your own imagination. So if you can imagine it, try it, see if it works out. You know, a lot of people say, well, I can't build a fence that, you know, those temporary fences that y'all recommend. And our guys on the ranches, you know, they're looking at 10 to, you know, 15 minutes a day to build a temporary fence. And, you know, when they do that, they're building in 5 to 10 acre fence real quick and just fencing it off. So, you know, there's different ways, different posts you can use to help speed that process up, different ways of connecting those gates. And those temporary fences really help us rejuvenate our soil and improve our pastures and grasses faster than normal continuous grazing does.
7: Just kind of curious, are there certain times of the year where it might be more advantageous to use temporary fencing?
9: Temporary fencing is great at any time of the year, but if you're in between growing seasons, like maybe in between, you know, spring annuals and going into our summer annuals, or perennials, you know, maybe it's a good instance then to use it because we can get in there and we can create some of that stock density I referred to earlier, get that grass laid down and be able to open, you know, open it up for the next growing season crop to come in. Another good place I see a good use of temporary fencing is if we've wanted to broadcast an area, we can broadcast it, fence it off. Again, with the stock density, and we can let those animals put that seed in contact with the soil, and that will help establish that crop as well.
7: Is there anything else you'd like to share with our listeners on temporary fencing?
9: Temporary fencing may not be for everybody in their context, but I would encourage everybody to, we call it a safe-to-learn approach here at Noble. You know, pick a spot that's pretty close where you've already got a little bit of infrastructure, that way you can monitor things. Go out and just throw up some temporary fence and see how you like it, and then come back in and monitor what you've done and see if you see any difference between using that temporary fencing as opposed to grazing in maybe more of a traditional manner.
7: If folks would like more information, where can they find it at?
9: They can go to noble.org.
7: Thank you, Devlin, for sharing that with us today. This is Steve Knopfsinger with Livestock Lines. Have a good one.
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0: It's time for a look at your markets here with Aaron Summer Opinion. Aaron, how are the markets doing today?
1: Good morning, and a happy first day of fall. Grains were lower at the break this morning and held lower as the markets opened up. The G7 condemned continued Houthi attacks in Yemen and against Saudi Arabia, warning that they threaten regional stability and global energy security, and called on Iran to stop arming and supporting the group. Diplomatic efforts remain active, with Qatar, Pakistan, and France working towards U.S.-Iran talks and the ceasefire and restored navigation through the Strait of Hormuz, although no new agreement was announced. Houthi leaders expressed willingness to negotiate an end to the Saudi conflict while also threatening retaliation for recent Saudi strikes. Britain approved temporary defensive aerial refueling support for Saudi aircrafts, while EU foreign policy chief called for additional naval and air resources, saying that Red Sea mission needs more than 10 warships to address the growing threats to shipping and global trade. President Trump is set to address the UN General Assembly this morning, likely the most market-relevant speech today, but keep an eye on Turkish President address from the Black Sea shipping standpoint, as well as various Middle Eastern leaders as it relates to regional security and conflict mediation, most notably from Qatar, Jordan, and Egypt, who are all on today's schedule. This is likely to be a headline-driven week of trade, and Trump is most likely the biggest potential headline generator. Traders will be listening closely for signals regarding conflict in Iran and the spreading regional tensions, as well as negotiations between Russia and Ukraine, and of course, U.S. and China relations, with Thursday's meeting between him and President Xi being the ultimate feature of the week's diplomacy. Today's most consequential meeting will be that between President Trump and Ukrainian President Zelensky, with pressure on Ukraine to stop targeting Russian energy infrastructure expected to be a major focus amid sharply higher global fuel prices, most notably diesel. President Trump last week announced that the two sides had agreed to stop targeting each other's energy sectors, but that has not translated into a meaningful change on the ground, with attacks continuing in both directions, including to start this week out. The loss of Russian diesel exports has become an important contributor to the global supply squeeze, and the combined loss of refined products exports from behind the Strait of Hormuz remains larger in the outright barrel terms. Furthermore, and another major constraint on the diesel market is the inability of several traditional top exporters, particularly China and India, to source normal volumes of imported crude for refining because of the ongoing disruptions in the Middle East. Corn started out today a bit weaker after optimistic trade session yesterday that China was looking to buy corn. China may not be in great need of corn at the moment, but they may agree to a deal to purchase a certain amount when they see some attractive pricing. Once we get through this week, we are back to normal fundamentals, and the top of that pile right now is U.S. harvest pressure, which will likely have a greater impact on the conclusion of the summit. World events will still be supportive, but will likely take a back seat to the ongoing U.S. harvest. Reports coming out of the Black Sea are suggesting that ship and port attacks are taking a significant toll, with Ukraine saying overnight that they would be willing to look at options for an unconditional ceasefire, and Russia holding talks with Turkey on the safety of their grain exports. This is likely the cause of some of the pressure here this morning. In addition, the funds are holding a near-record net long in corn. U.S. harvest is now 13% compared to 10% last year. Rain is moving out of the east and focusing more on the west for the rest of the week, and temperatures look to get up into the mid-80s this weekend for Kansas. Ukraine is harvesting, and yield is coming in roughly 4% above the five-year average. Beans took a good run yesterday in anticipation of this week's summit, but are slightly lower in the overnight and traded mixed through the mid-morning. Traders seem to be hesitant to aggressively position ahead of what could be some very volatile sessions coming up, with some very high headline risk on Thursday and Friday. Sino grain sold 338,674 tons of the 543,000 tons offered last night for sale, and an additional auction is set for Monday, and China looks to make space for more U.S. beans. China's cumulative imports from the U.S. from January through August are slightly below a year ago at 10.66 million tons. Crop conditions were unchanged this week, and harvest is now 12% complete compared to 8% on average. The eastern growing areas are drying down, and harvest should make good progress, while the western growing areas are expecting rain and potential harvest delays. Longer-term forecasts show more precipitation for the western areas. Ag Rural has Brazil's bean planting at 1.2% complete. This week is a difficult week for the trade, as news could send markets screaming in either direction. But the thought is that after this week, the headwinds from harvest will become a dominant force. Black Sea ceasefire talks has pressure on the wheat here this morning after Ukraine said that they are willing to look at options for the unconditional ceasefire, and Turkey said they are talking to Russia about safety of Black Sea exports. The rains coming to western Kansas, Oklahoma, and Texas are expected to boost soil moisture and be helpful for the winter wheat seeding. Planting is now 17% complete compared to 21% on average, and the rains will help accelerate the seeding. Hard red spring harvest is now 96% complete, which is right in line with the average. Canadian prairies are expected to dry down and allow harvest to continue after significant delays and possibly a hit to their qualities. Analysts estimate that China will be unlikely to make big purchases of U.S. wheat, being that other origins are much cheaper. ICAR says that Russian prices this week are down $6 a ton to $268 a ton, which is way below U.S. values. Wheat seems to be hanging in there, but has been unable to challenge last week's highs, even when corn and beans are higher, which is a bit concerning for the rally. We saw a very strong showing from the cattle yesterday after cattle on feed report on Friday. The prices gapped higher and didn't back off during the session and closed towards the upper end of the range. Cattle are a bit weaker here this morning, but strong trade is a positive indication and hoping that last week's correction is finished. Cutout jumped sharply at mid-session. The deferred months were stronger than the nearby in both live cattle and the feeders. High beef prices are being blamed for bankruptcy filing of one of Wendy's largest franchisees, owning 314 locations in 15 states. A light sale was reported in the north at 222 yesterday, and reports in the south indicate some trade to 227 on Saturday. The five-day weighted average for the week is unchanged at 221.87. The USDA estimated cattle slaughter came in at 105,000 head on Monday, which was up from 103,000 last week. USDA box beef cutout was up 550 at mid session on Saturday, or on Monday, excuse me, and closed 441 higher at 376.35. This was up from 375.31 the previous week. Looking over at the current markets, December corn is down a 2.25 at 540.75. The March down 2 at 554.75. The May down 1.75 at 561.25. November soybeans up 1.5 at 1329.5. The January up 1 at 1345. And March up a half a cent at 1352.5. December KC wheat down 7.75 at 786.75. The March down 7.75 at $8 even. The May down 7.5 at 804.5. And the July down 6.25 at 797.5. December Chicago is down 5.25 at 721.5. The March down 5 at 737.75. The May down 5 at 745.5. And the July down 4.25 at 743.5. Over in the livestock, October live cattle are down 245 at 218.50. The December down 292.5 at 219.07.5. The February down 260 at 220.45, and the April down 232.5 at 221.85. The June down 197.5 at 216.70. October feeders down 275 at 327.50. The November down 305 at 323.05. January down to 312.5 at 315.02.5, and the March down 297.5 at 311 even, and those are your markets.
0: Thank you, Aaron. Please remind our listeners where they can reach you at if they would like more information.
1: If anybody has any questions or would like to talk with the risk manager at Pinion about what you're doing for marketing in your operation, please give us a call at 888-452-8751.
0: Thanks, Aaron. Have a good one.
1: You as well. Thank you.
0: Coming up next, we've got Town Hall News and some Oklahoma news, the weather forecast, and shortly we'll have Managing for Profit.
2: Breaking news this hour from Town Hall. I'm Rich Thomason. The world is hearing from President Trump at this moment. He's addressing the UN General Assembly in New York, opening his speech by declaring that America is back and our country is stronger today than ever before. Saying that he has no interest in leaving dangers to grow for another day, Mr. Trump points to Iran, repeating his insistence that the Islamic Republic will never have a nuclear weapon. Calling Iran the bully of the Middle East, the president says Iran is the bully no longer. Mr. Trump, who took the podium just over a half hour ago, declares that while others have talked, I have acted. Along with the speech, the president's meeting with various world leaders, including Britain's prime minister.
3: Andy Burnham's set to meet President Donald Trump for the first time, who will address the United Nations General Assembly. Burnham was mayor of Manchester, England, before he became leader of the G7 country 2 months ago. He plans to urge Trump to support Ukraine and bring an end to the conflict with Iran. As he flew to New York, Burnham also announced limited military support for Saudi Arabia against Houthi rebels. Burnham has told reporters he would try to find common ground with the president, who's called the centre-left UK leader a nice guy, but unfortunately a liberal. I'm Charles.
2: It has been a busy and deadly wildfire season across the West. A wildfire in California's Yosemite National Park has indirectly claimed two lives.
4: Officials say two pilots aboard a helicopter doing water drops were killed when their aircraft went down near a lake 9 miles south of El Capitan. One of the pilots was identified as Greg King. He's a former employee of the Alaska Division of Forestry and Fire Protection, who said King was a dedicated aviator and a dear friend to many.
2: And that report from correspondent Jennifer King. Watching Wall Street, the Dow down 223 points. NASDAQ is up 82. More on these stories. Town Hall.
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7: It's Trish Swoboda with KFRM, and it's time to take a look at your Oklahoma news today in your Oklahoma Journal entry. Oklahoma voters will decide two statewide questions in the November 3rd general election involving property taxes and the selection of judges. State Question 845 would change the makeup and selection process for Oklahoma's 15-member Judicial Nominating Commission. The commission reviews candidates for vacancies on the state's appellate courts and provides nominees to the governor. The proposal would update geographic representation based on current congressional districts and change restrictions involving attorneys, political party membership, and family members who practice law. It also would change commissioners' terms and how three at-large members are selected. State Question 847 would change property tax assessment caps beginning in 2027. The measure would further limit annual increases in assessed property values used to calculate property taxes. Both questions were placed on the November ballot by the Oklahoma legislature. Voters statewide will decide whether the proposed constitutional changes take effect. Oklahoma lawmakers are examining the state's supervised visitation system following the killing of a 6-year-old girl during a court-ordered supervised visit. An interim study at the Oklahoma Capitol Monday focused on how supervised visitation is handled and whether changes are needed to better protect children.
8: She was so proud to have her mom help people by taking 911 calls, and she wanted to take 911 calls like her mama when she got big.
7: The study followed the June 2025 death of Elizabeth Feaster. Authorities said her father, Billy Feaster, killed the girl during a court-ordered supervised overnight visitation before taking his own life. Elizabeth's grandmother, Jill Walsh, testified about concerns raised before the child's death, including previous domestic disputes and protective orders involving the girl's parents.
8: Kids did not go back over for visitation until DHS talked with them and gave the okay. It was safe.
7: The study was organized by State Senator Carrie Hicks of Oklahoma City. Child welfare advocates and judges also discussed the availability and effectiveness of supervised visitation services. Oklahoma County has supervised visitation facilities where visits can take place in public settings. However, officials said rural communities can face challenges because of limited staffing and resources. The study is part of an examination of whether Oklahoma's current visitation procedures provide adequate safeguards for children involved in custody disputes and cases involving allegations of violence. Lawmakers are expected to use information from the interim study as they consider whether changes to Oklahoma's supervised visitation laws or court procedures are needed. Oklahoma will host its first statewide rare disease fair September 30th, bringing together patients, caregivers, healthcare providers, and policymakers to discuss challenges facing people with rare diseases. The event, organized by the grassroots group Oklahoma Rare, will take place from 9 a.m. to 5:30 p.m. at Bethany Children's Health Center. About 1 in 10 people in the United States live with a rare disease. Organizers say patients and families often face long waits for diagnoses, limited access to specialists, and challenges traveling long distances for medical care. The fair will include panels on patient experiences and the transition from pediatric to adult healthcare, along with resource tables for families and providers. The event will also feature 15 portraits from the Beyond the Diagnosis Project, including a portrait of a child with Mellon syndrome. Oklahoma Rare has also supported legislation creating a rare disease advisory council within the Oklahoma State Department of Health. 4 students in central Oklahoma were arrested during the past week in separate gun-related incidents involving 3 school districts. The cases include allegations of students bringing firearms to school and making threats, prompting investigations by school officials and law enforcement. Authorities said the incidents occurred in the Oklahoma City, Edmond, and Norman areas. The arrests come as schools across the state continue to review security procedures and respond to reports involving weapons or threats. In one case, investigators responded after a student allegedly made a threat involving a firearm. Another incident involved a student accused of having a gun on school property. Officials have emphasized that students who see or hear about potential threats should report them to school administrators or law enforcement. The recent arrests highlight ongoing concerns about firearms on school campuses and the challenges schools face in determining the credibility of threats while maintaining student safety. And that's a look at your Oklahoma News Today in your Oklahoma Journal entry. For more news from the KFRM listening area, visit KFRM.com. For your KFRM News, the voice of the Plains, I'm Trish Swoboda.
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11: Now time for a look at the weather for this Tuesday, September 22nd. In Nebraska tonight, cloudy with showers expected with lows in the upper 50s. On Wednesday, a chance for showers and storms and mostly cloudy with highs in the upper 70s. In Oklahoma tonight, cloudy with a slight chance for showers and storms, lows in the mid-60s. On Wednesday, partly sunny with a slight chance for showers, highs in the upper 70s to around 80. In Kansas tonight, slight chance for a shower or storm with lows in the mid-50s to around 60. And on Wednesday, breaks of sun with a chance for showers and storms in the west, highs of around 70 to mid-80s across the state. And that's been a look at the weather on KFRM.
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13: Farmers double cropping soybeans with wheat are expected to see the strongest profit potential. I'm Nicole Heslip with Managing for Profit on Brownfield. University of Illinois ag economist Gary Schnicke tells Brownfield, for most of the past few years, row crop farmers in warmer growing regions have made their acres pay just a little bit more.
14: We are looking at the profitability of wheat and double crop soybeans in southern Illinois, where in Illinois, that's the area where we have wheat, or significant amount of wheat raised yet. And what we find and what we're projecting is that for next year, 2027, wheat double crop soybeans is projected to be more profitable than either corn or standalone soybeans. So that's what we're projecting now. And actually, that's the way it has been for three out of the last 5 years.
13: Schnicke says tensions between Russia and Ukraine have been boosting wheat prices to the point U.S. fall planting decisions could look similar to when the conflict began in 2023.
14: In southern Illinois, we hit a low point in of about just under 500,000 acres. That happened in 2016. We went up in wheat acres and hit what for us was a high. And that happened in 2023 when we had 780,000 acres. That high corresponded to the higher prices associated with Ukraine-Russia conflict. And again, that's what's heating up right now. And again, we're looking at wheat and soybeans and that

0: between corn and soybeans. And it, again, if we have a bit more wheat, that will be taking away from corn and soybeans. But we've seen wheat acres and being a relatively profitable alternative in several areas. Again, that has been a result in recent times of higher wheat prices caused by Ukraine, Russia. Again, the situation spike again. As we're looking at adding wheat, I would note that, you know, if we're adding wheat, we have to consider all the management that goes along with wheat. So making sure we raise wheat profitability is a good thing. Overall, the acres and crops have remained relatively stable. It's just the crops that those acres are devoted to that have been changing a bit over time. We've been fairly stable in recent years. Corn, soybeans have been pretty stable as percent of total, and we'll see if that holds again for next year. And again, if we're going that route, management is a key. And we continue to, coming into this fall, we've seen some price increases here recently that gives us some optimism for the future. So we're looking at what that all means for incomes and management decisions in the coming year.
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3: When I was a kid growing up on the farm long, long ago, I never gave a thought to the potential risks involved in some of the work I was doing. Looking back, it's a miracle I survived. If your children are doing farm work, make sure they know how to do that work safely. 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There are both federal and state laws governing younger workers on farms. Audrey Thompson is a staff attorney at the Penn State Center for Agricultural and Shale Law.
5: A child of any age can be employed by their parent at any time in any occupation on a farm owned or operated by that parent. So essentially, if a minor is working for their parent on their parent's farm, federal labor law does not have anything to say about them. What will come in at that point is a state's child welfare laws.
3: Thompson says state laws on child farm labor vary.
5: State laws typically are more stringent than the federal standard. They can have higher age minimums to work, cutting it off at 14 or even higher. They can have reduced working hours, particularly by bumping up before school and after school.
3: And says Thompson, it may be prudent to be more diligent than the legal obligations for child worker safety.
5: Some best practices if you are employing minors: encourage or maybe even require anybody age 14 to 15 to complete the tractor and machine safety courses if they're going to be working on or around that kind of equipment.
3: That's Farm to Fork. I'm Daryl Anderson.
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1: Bill O'Reilly here. 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Coming up next, the news with Mike Slater.
2: Thank you, Bill. It is Tuesday, September 22nd, 2026. Here's what's happening today in America. Who cut the wire? General Assembly opens. Trump with Mamdani. An award revoked. It's all coming up. Then Bill is going to be here with your message of the day. But first, hundreds of flights across the country are canceled when there are total outages at Newark Airport, New Jersey, and Philadelphia. 900 flights canceled, 5,000 delayed. The issue began when a circuit blew at a Philadelphia air traffic control facility. And then when the backup system went into place, they discovered that the backup line in New Jersey had been cut. A construction crew working for New Jersey Transit accidentally severed a fiber optic cable. That guy, that's not a good day at work. The president speaks at the United Nations General Assembly today, the 81st session. Fun United Nations fact, the first country that speaks at every General Assembly is what? What's the first country always to speak? Brazil. Then America. And there's no reason. The story goes that at the first UN meetings, no other country wanted to go first. So Brazil stepped up and then we just kept it that way. They're not even in the Security Council, but they go first every time. Then after Brazil, the president. Then it goes alphabetical order. They pick it every session. Morocco was chosen first, so it starts with M and then goes around from there. The president will meet with Gulf leaders today who are also sick of Iran. The president will also meet with the president of Venezuela for the first time they've met since we took out Maduro and since we signed that deal that gives us control of 65 billion barrels of oil, the most in the world. The president also met with the mayor of New York City yesterday. They met for an hour, and then they had a press conference afterwards. Mamdani said he told the president that Haitian New Yorkers are critical members of the community. The mayor also spoke the president's language, talking about a new development over a giant rail yard in Queens. It's called Sunnyside Yard, while the mayor said this development can't be done without the federal government's help. The first female leader of the Church of England, this is the Archbishop of Canterbury, decided that it was just swell to give an award to a Muslim cleric on the 25th anniversary of September 11th. Hafiz Mohammed Tahir Mahmoud Ashrafi gave him an award for his interfaith cooperation. Turns out this fella, when England knighted Salman Rushdie, who said things about Mohammed that made many Muslims, in his words, feel hurt. He said it would be like Muslims giving the highest military honor to Osama bin Laden. She has since revoked the award. I'm Mike Slater from the podcast Politics by Faith. The great Bill O'Reilly has your message of the day. Next.
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5: School buses are on the roads again.
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2: This is Dakota Livesay chronicling another true story taken from the 1800s, a time known to all as the Old West. As we shall see today, sometimes it's not the number of combatants that determines the outcome of a battle, but the weapons they use.

0: The summer of 1868, Indians were conducting major raids on railroad work camps and homesteads. Major George Forsyth put together a detachment of 50 volunteer frontiersmen to teach the Indians a lesson. The first part of September, they arrived at Kansas's Fort Wallace and immediately took after a group of Indians who had stolen some stock. On September 16, Forsyth and his men, low on rations, camped at the banks of the Arikara River. Unknown to the major, 4,000 Cheyenne, Arapaho, and Sioux had been following him for 3 days. The morning of September 17, the major and his men were awakened by the sounds of war cries. The 50 volunteers, with their animals, retreated and dug into a 40-yard by 150-yard sandbar. By 9 a.m., the Indians had killed all of the volunteers' horses and mules. A half hour later, 300 mounted warriors headed directly for the 50 volunteers. But what the Indians didn't realize was that the major's men were equipped with Spencer 7-shot repeating rifles and Colt pistols. For 8 days, the Indian attacks continued, and the Spencer rifles kept them away from the volunteers. Two of the volunteers were able to get away and make it to Fort Wallace for help. By the time reinforcements arrived, the bulk of the Indians had left, with a small contingency staying to starve out the volunteers. Technology had made it possible for 50 men to face and essentially defeat a force of 1,500 warriors. During the battle, 10 of the volunteers were killed and wounded. Indian casualties were 50 killed and as many as 200 wounded. You've just heard another story from Old West Radio. I'm Dakota Livesay.
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3: Are you entitled to payment for services you give as an act of friendship? The court shook hands with a tough legal question in the case of the generous journalist. I'm Curtis Howard with today's Point of Law. Virgie Anderson had been a top feature story writer on a newspaper her late husband owned in a small Midwestern town. Now she was a widow living in a big old house. She had a small income from the newspaper, but she was lonely. Her only son lived too far away to visit often. Then Virgie got acquainted with a church member, Dorothy Duval, also a widow. They became fast friends, and Virgie invited Dorothy to move in with her. Dorothy worked half-time in a bakery and was able to pay Virgie a little for her food and utilities. Then Dorothy became ill and couldn't work, and couldn't pay any longer. Virgie said, "Forget it, Dottie. When you're better and can work again, we'll see about it. Meanwhile, relax." But Dorothy's illness got worse. Virgie did her washing and ironing, nursed her, cleaned her room, and paid all her costs. Dorothy was very grateful. She said, "No one has ever been kinder to me than you, Virgie. Someday I'm going to repay you for all you've done. And if I don't, you'll be in my will." Virgie said, "Dottie, we've been very close, dear friends. I know if our positions were reversed, you'd do as much for me. Now eat your omelet while it's still hot." 5 years went by before Dorothy died in her sleep. She had neglected to write a will, and she probably never knew the value of the two old government bonds in her bureau drawer, or the old-fashioned diamond ring that had been her mother's. Dorothy's sister claimed the items, which, as it turned out, were worth a few $1,000s. Virgie filed a reasonable bill for her services, which the executrix refused to pay. Virgie sued. Her attorney said, Virgie gave valuable service and paid expenses which Dorothy accepted. That was an implied contract, especially since Dorothy said she was going to repay her. There's no doubt that had she known the value of her bonds and diamonds, she would gladly have given them to her friend and benefactor. The sister's attorney said, Dorothy only expressed a wish to repay Virgie. There was never a legally binding agreement. The services were given as an act of friendship without expectation of reward. Under the circumstances, the court cannot authorize payment of Virgie's claim. Should Virgie receive payment? Are you entitled to payment for services you give as an act of friendship? Not in this case, said the Washington Supreme Court. A person who makes a claim against an estate must produce clear and convincing proof of a legal contract. Otherwise, there could be false claims. Virgie cannot produce a will or a promise in writing. The law will not recognize her work alone. Her claim must be denied. It's a point of law.
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6: Now time for a look at the weather for this Tuesday, September 22nd. In Nebraska tonight, cloudy with showers expected with lows in the upper 50s. On Wednesday, a chance for showers and storms, and mostly cloudy with highs in the upper 70s. In Oklahoma tonight, cloudy with a slight chance for showers and storms, lows in the mid-60s. On Wednesday, partly sunny with a slight chance for showers, highs in the upper 70s to around 80. In Kansas tonight, slight chance for a shower or storm, with lows in the mid-50s to around 60. And on Wednesday, breaks of sun with a chance for showers and storms in the west, highs of around 70 to mid-80s across the state. And that's been a look at the weather on KFRM.
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6: 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December corn down 3 3/4 at 5.39 1/4. March down 3 3/4 at 5.53 1/2. And May down 3 1/4 at 5.59 3/4. December Kansas City wheat down 9 at 7.85 1/2. March down 8 1/2 at 7.99 1/4. And May down 7 1/2 at 8.04 1/2. December Chicago wheat down 5 1/2 at 7.21 1/4. March down 5 1/2 at 7.37 1/4. And May down 5 at 7.45 1/2. November soybeans up 2 1/2 at 13.30 1/2. January up 1 3/4 at 13.45 3/4. And March up 1 1/4 at 13.53. October soybean meal up 4.50 at 3.71.10. December up 4.40 at 3.72.80. And January up 4.30 at 3.73. October soybean oil down 57 at 67.74. December down 51 at 68.33. And January down 50 at 68.60. In the livestock futures, October live cattle down 2.52 at 2.18.42. December down 2.87 at 2.19.12. And February down 277 at 220.35. September feeder cattle down 7 at 337.40. October down 290 at 327.35. And November down 47 at 377.70. October lean hogs up 112 at 79.27. December up 135 at 71.15. And February up 127 at 27.62. In the oil futures, West Texas crude down 82 cents at 91.55. Gasoline up 4 cents at 3.51. And heating oil up 4 cents at 4.93. And that's been the market update on KFRM.
13: I'm Chad Wolf with your Northwest Kansas update on 550 KFRM. Happy Tuesday. Hope you're having a good one so far. Super Tuesday. For me, all kinds of fun activities, getting some cattle moved around for a couple roundups here the next couple of weeks. Been working pretty hard trying to get some feed bailed up ahead of good rain chances again here the next couple of days. Notice the chopper guy with the silage chopper sitting at the edge of the field last night, so that'll be a go here today. So certainly that busy time of year in Northwest Kansas. A reminder, be careful on those area roadways with now fall harvest in full swing in Northwest Kansas. Mentioned those rain chances, more rain chances for Northwest Kansas beginning tomorrow night, lasting through Thursday night. Chances of rain pretty likely in Northwest Kansas. That being said, we've had some pretty good chances, almost likely or 100% chances here over the past week and a half that have pretty much failed to deliver much of anything at all in parts of Northwest Kansas. Other parts of the area may be picking up some light rain, even a little bit of severe weather, but point being, these rain chances have not yielded much in terms of precipitation in Northwest Kansas as of late. Will it be different this time? We'll have to wait and see. Those chances of rain move into Northwest Kansas upcoming tomorrow night, last at least through Thursday night. Chances of rain likely. Precipitation forecast calling for at least an inch of precipitation throughout Northwest Kansas. Again, we'll have to see what happens. More details on that coming back tomorrow. Decent day or nice day. A little cloudy, foggy start to the day today in Northwest Kansas. Highs around 76 degrees. More of the same upcoming tomorrow. Could get back into the 80s by this upcoming weekend. Northwest Kansas Sports Front. Big night for high school volleyball around the area tonight. Just a few of the matchups. Oakley on the road at TMP. Wallace County, Sharon Springs, Atwood, Rollins County, Hitchcock County, Nebraska, Triangular, and Colby tonight. It looks like Norton, Joaquini, Trigo, and Hoxie will all be at Hoxie. Colby with the trip to Scott City upcoming tonight. Best of luck to all the area schools. Still on the Northwest Kansas Sports Front. Didn't quite get to it yesterday. Saturday night down in Hayes, Fort Hayes State. Put it on Pitt State in their MIAA opener. Now receiving or continuing to receive votes in a couple national polls, with one poll actually putting them in the top 20. Five. That's news today. Have a great day for your KFRM News, the voice of the Plains. I'm Chad Wolf.
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15: And now it's time to go back to the times when the Plains cattle industry was young. Cow Tales and Cattle Trails with the cowboy, Jim Gray.
16: So Fort Harker was moved to the new location that would allow for the warehouses and the supply that would support General Hancock's military campaign against the Plains tribes. The very first building to be built was the guardhouse. Began construction in January of 1867. That building still stands at Canopolis, Kansas. The post was supported by a beautiful spring that they dammed up to have plenty of water available. They would drive wagons to the spring and fill them with water, and then those wagons would be delivered to the various buildings that were being established at Fort Harker. That spring was just below the railroad grade, so as the railroad workers were building that grade, laying the track, they were in close proximity to the spring as well. Well, the cholera broke out that spring in June, actually, of 1867, just as the first engines were coming into Fort Harker. There were a number of reasons why the cholera struck so hard at Harker, but a lot of it was the unclean conditions. The beef contractor that first had died from the cholera had a very unclean camp and helped to spread that to the troops that were camped next to him. The spring where the post was getting its water just turned out to be equally important to the railroaders as a place to clean up, and eventually became more of a bathroom area than it was a drinking area. So the soldiers were actually drinking water from the same place where the railroaders were defecating.
15: That was Jim Gray, Executive Director of the National Drovers Hall of Fame in Ellsworth, Kansas, and author of Desperate Seed, Ellsworth, Kansas in the Violent Frontier. 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
20: Denmark and Greenland aimed at strengthening Arctic and North Atlantic security. That eases tensions over his repeated calls for Greenland to become part of the United States. Meanwhile, the president rolled out the diplomatic red carpet this past hour for the world leaders and dignitaries gathered at the United Nations.
21: Thank you very much. Mr. President, Mr. Secretary General, First Lady of the United States, distinguished delegates, ambassadors, and fellow leaders, it's my great honor to welcome the world to America as we celebrate 250 years of glorious freedom and independence.
20: And the president says the U.S. is leading in virtually everything, and the future is bright, before they then turned his attention to make the case for the war against Iran, which he called the bully of the Middle East. He said it's a bully no longer. And with the world's leaders gathered in New York waiting for his remarks, President Trump first made a stop to see the city's controversial mayor.
22: After an hour-long chat with President Trump, Mayor Zoran Mamdani acknowledged their political and policy differences, but said,
23: "At a time where hundreds of thousands of New Yorkers are asking the questions of how they can afford this city, I appreciate the conversation the President and I have had on the subject of how we can make it easier to afford life in this great city that we call our home."
22: And of the Democratic Socialist mayor, President Trump offered these comments.
24: "You have to understand, I want what's good for New York, I want what's good for the country, so if I had a choice of having him be a bad mayor or horrible mayor, I don't want that. I want him to be a great mayor, and he's certainly got potential."
22: I'm Ben Thomas.
20: Two helicopter pilots were killed when the aircraft crashed Sunday afternoon while conducting water drops at a wildfire in Yosemite National Park. The pilots were the only people on board the plane. It's been a mixed bag so far on Wall Street. The Nasdaq doing well. The high-tech index up by 122 points. More on these stories at townhall.com.
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30: I'm meteorologist Jennifer Wojcicki on the Kansas Agriculture Network. Well, it does still look like we can expect to see mostly a below average afternoon across most of the state for this afternoon, except for the south central and southeastern portions of the state, getting right where we should be around about the lower 80s. The rest of the state looks to be primarily in the 70s, a few spotty areas in extreme northeastern Kansas getting into the upper 60s. season that is going to be below average. The entire state nearly should be around about the upper 70s to the lower 80s. It looks like there is a stationary front that's situated to the south and southwest of us. We are on the cooler side of that for this afternoon. It does look like we can expect to see mostly sunny skies across the extreme southern portions of the state this afternoon. Some cloud cover for the central and northern portions of the state, dissipating for the central portions as we get to the later part of the afternoon hours, but more of that mixture of clouds and sun still continuing for the northern parts of Kansas this afternoon, mainly later. And then for tonight, it looks like overnight lows dropping down into the 50s primarily across the state. Cloudy skies continue for the northern portions, a little bit more cloud cover starting to come in for the southwestern parts of Kansas for tonight. And along with that, maybe just a few spotty areas of rain showers, primarily in the late overnight hours for north central parts of Kansas. As we get to Wednesday, it looks like slightly warmer temperatures getting into the 80s for the central and southeastern portions of the state, lingering in the 70s, it looks like for the rest of the state. Cloudy skies for most of the state for the morning hours starting to dissipate for the south central and eastern portions of the state as we get through the afternoon. It also looks like a few scattered areas of showers and thunderstorms possible for the extreme western portions of the state as we get to the late part of the afternoon. This is the Kansas Ag Network.
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1: 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Rocky Downing with a look at your KFRM 550 AM Radio Sports. It is a Tuesday look at sports. Well, last night, the LA Rams, after their miserable trip to Australia, starting the season 0-1, looked pretty darn good last night, even though banged up. They were without Puka Nacua and Myles Garrett, so an offensive star and defensive star out of the game. But it did not matter because Matthew Stafford lit it up last night, and Devontae Adams, a 31-year-old, had an incredible night. Stafford passed for 327 yards. Adams caught 195 yards of that and had two TDs. The Rams improved to 1-1. Jackson Dart, the quarterback for the Giants early in the game, just the seventh snap went out, and that certainly dimmed the opportunities for the Giants. Jameis Winston came in. It was 11 of 27, 111 yards, an interception in place of Dart, and obviously their offense is just not the same without the young quarterback in there. Also, Aaron Donald made his return to the field, had three tackles for the Rams, completing his comeback from his first game in the NFL in 32 months. Of course, he had been a standout, three-time AP NFL Defensive Player of the Year. Speaking of comebacks, the Philadelphia Eagles are signing Zach Ertz, who last played for the Eagles in 2021. He joined the team's practice squad with the expectation that he'll play in the upcoming game against the Chicago Bears. Several reports coming in at that. Eagles trying to find a tight end after Dallas Goedert sprained his MCL and is expected to be out multiple weeks. Ertz last year caught 50 passes for 504 yards and four touchdowns, but had a season-ending injury in week 14. He tore his ACL. The 36-year-old became a free agent after spending the last two seasons with the Commanders and the Cardinals before that. And with less than 1 week to go in the Major League Baseball season, here's what the picture looks like right now if the season ended today. In the American League, the Rays and Guardians still on top with first-round byes. The wild card series would feature, at this point, the Rangers against the White Sox and that Yankees-Red Sox showdown that most people are looking toward, although there are some variables still to be said there. National League, it would be the Brewers and the Dodgers with byes. The wild card series would feature the Braves against the Phillies and the Cubs against the Padres. Right now, with less than that week to go in the Major League Baseball season, the Red Sox secured a wild card spot Sunday, joining the Brewers, Rays, Yankees, Dodgers, and Braves that know they'll be playing in the postseason. Look at sports on a Tuesday for 550 AM Radio. I'm Rocky Downing.
2: This is Kim Fritzmeyer with your Central Kansas report on KFRM. The Ellenwood Eagles volleyball team defeated Russell 3-0 last Thursday night to improve their 13-0 season record and extend their winning streak to 60 consecutive matches. Ellenwood's winning streak pushed the Eagles into the top three nationally for the longest active high school volleyball winning streak. Ellenwood captured the Kansas Class 2A state volleyball title with a 47-0 record in 2025. The Ellenwood Eagles will play the Central Kansas Oilers and the Kinsley Coyotes tonight at Kinsley. Four Kansas teams competed in the World Kidwind Challenge at the University of Wisconsin-Madison against 125 teams from 21 states, as well as Estonia, Taiwan, and Thailand. Last week, these students were celebrated by Governor Laura Kelly's office for their accomplishments on the national level. One Central Kansas team, the Mavericks from Allen STEM Magnet School in Hutchinson, were among those four recognized. The KidWin Challenge is a STEM competition based on foundational engineering principles, a process of collecting, recording, and analyzing facts and data in order to arrive at a satisfactory solution to a problem, according to David Carter, the Director of Engineering Extension. The students also learn other skills, including public speaking, teamwork, and time management. Kansas teams competed at and won one of six regional challenges, advancing them to the Kansas State KidWin Challenge. At the statewide event, those teams proved themselves against the best teams in Kansas to earn their spot at the World KidWin Challenge. The Applequist family has donated $300,000 to Salina Area Technical College to support the college's machining and manufacturing technology program and to provide students with access to modern industry standard equipment. The Applequist family donation will give students hands-on experience with the same advanced technology that they will encounter in today's manufacturing and machining industries. Quentin Applequist grew up as a farmer's son and began developing his machining skills as a young person while working at a machine shop in Smolin. Those skills led him to establish and run Roberts Industries in Salina from 1947 to 1976. Later, it led to his son, Roy Applequist, establishing and running Great Plains Manufacturing from 1976 to 2016. Today, the Applequist family's connection to manufacturing continues through several family-owned businesses directly involved in machining and manufacturing. Those businesses are Applequist Manufacturing and Smith Center, Concordia Technologies, and A&B Machine in Salina. The donation will help Salina Area Technical College continue preparing students for careers in a field that remains an important part of Kansas's regional economy. Pratt Community College has received $1.4 million in funding to enhance its workforce training programs. The funding will support PCC's programs in agriculture, commercial driver's license training, automotive technology, electrical power distribution, biotechnology, steel, and other disciplines essential to workforce needs in Pratt and Kansas. The monies will give students greater access to modern equipment and practical training. It prepares them for high-demand careers and helps local employers meet their need for skilled workers, according to PCC President Dr. Carl Smalls. The funding is designed to strengthen the pipeline of skilled workers for employers across the region with hands-on training and access to equipment in agriculture, commercial driver's license, automotive technology, electrical power distribution, biotechnology, steel, and more. This has been Kim Fritzmeyer with your Central Kansas Report on KFRM 550 AM, the voice of the Plains.
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5: Good day, everyone. This is Scott Rhodes with the USDA Market News Service in St. Joseph, Missouri, with the noon livestock and grain market report for Tuesday, September the 22nd. On Friday, negotiated cash trade in Nebraska and the Western Corn Belt was light on light to moderate demand. In Nebraska, a few live purchases traded mostly at $22.50, however, not enough for an adequate market test. The last established market test in Nebraska for live purchases was on Thursday, mostly at $2.22 to $2.23. And the last established market test for dress purchases in Nebraska was on Thursday at $3.50. In the Western Corn Belt, there were a few live at $2.18 to $2.22, however, not enough for an adequate market test. The last established market test for live purchases in the Western Corn Belt was Thursday at $2.20 to $2.23, mostly at $2.22, and there were a few dressed in the Western Corn Belt steady with Thursday at $3.50. Looking at formula purchases, the head count for today was 41,900 with an average carcass weight of 950 and a weighted average net price of 360. Let's head over and take a look at our box beef cutouts. The choice cutout is at 378.33, up $1.98 for the day. The select, 358.34, up 257 for the day. This puts the choice select spread at 19.99. There's been 54 loads traded for the day so far, with 43 choice, 4 select, and 7 loads of trimmings and grindings. Looking at the cutter cow cutout, the current value is at 328.87, down 55 for the day. For boneless processing beef, there's been 3 loads traded nationally. With the National Daily Pork Report, the morning movement totaled 174 loads. The carcass price is at $88.31, down 60 cents. On the National Daily Direct Hog Report, there was 10,575 negotiated sales, and compared to yesterday's sales of bears and gilts, it closed 55 cents lower. The base price ranged from 73 to 84, with the weighted average hog carcass at 79.92 and the 5-day rolling average at 80.78. Let's head on over now and take a look at our futures from the Chicago Mercantile Exchange. Live cattle for October, down 257 at 218.37. December, down 292 at 219.07. February, down 260 at 220.50. Feeder cattle for September, down 30 at 337.17. October, down 265 at 327.60. November, down 290 at 323.20. Lean hogs for October, up 115 at 79.30. December, up 152 at 71.32. February, up 132 at 72.67. Let's head over to our grains. Corn for December, down 2.5 at 540.5. March, down 2.5 at 554.25. May, down 2 at 561. Soybeans for November, down 1 at 1327. January, down 1.5 at 1342.5. March, down 2 at 1349.75. Hard red winter wheat for December, down 8.75 at 785.75. March, down 8.5 at 799.25. May, down 8.5 at 803.5. This is a look at your midday market report for USDA Market News Service in St. Joseph, Missouri. This has been Scott Rhodes.
6: A lot of what we do is trying to say, you know, there's 13 U.S. presidents that wrestle. John Irving, author, Academy Award winner. Mario Lopez, his character on Saved by the Bell, Slater, was actually a wrestler because Mario was a high school wrestler. 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I always tell people, even if you're not a wrestling fan, come to the Hall of Fame.
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10: Now time for a market update on KFRM. I'm here with Tom Leffler with Leffler Commodities out of Augusta, Kansas. Tom, how's it going?
11: We're doing fine, Lexi. We've got a grain complex that's been pretty quiet, but it's been mostly on the negative side today. We don't have a lot of fresh news. We saw yesterday in the crop progress report the corn harvest now is 13% complete nationwide. Here in Kansas, we're 40% complete. Soybean harvest, 12% done nationwide. Kansas, 6%. The winter wheat planting is 17% done nationwide, and Kansas at 10%, Texas 21%, and Oklahoma 4%. Other than that, it gets real tough to find fresh news. The market seems to be kind of sitting on pins and needles about what's going to come out this week between negotiations between China and the U.S., whether we'll see additional soybeans approved, see additional other crops. And that $17 billion that was talked about months ago, whether that will include maybe some corn, wheat, milo, all that is kind of sitting out there as kind of a little carrot dangling in front of this market to see whether or not we go back up or down. Now, as far as other news out there in the wheat market, the Black Sea situation has not changed a bit. It has not got better, but it has not given our wheat market any support, despite the fact that things continue to just stay as bad or worse than it was the day before. Now, we did see the Buenos Aires Grain Exchange in Argentina put their 2026-27 wheat production at 23.4 million metric tons. That's a decrease of 4.4 million from a year ago. Now, the USDA is sitting at only 21.5 for Argentina's crop. Now, over in the soybeans, China auctioned off 62% of the 543,000 metric tons of soybeans, imported soybeans, I should say, that they had on the auction block, and they are planning to have another auction next Monday for 514,000 metric tons of imported soybeans. Now, when you get past that, it is next to impossible to find anything else out there that actually is moving the markets right now. Now, we're looking at our wheat market. It has traded mostly lower today. We actually saw December Kansas City make a two-session high. The corn market, it's had mixed trade today, but it did manage early in the session overnight to see a seven-session high in the December contract. Now, we have seen our soybeans trade mix and manage a three-session high. It's the only thing that keeps getting slightly positive here in the session, but it has a hard time holding its positive trade. Now, the December soybean meal has been the strongest thing out there. It's traded mix, but it saw a three-session high. The only time it's been higher than this was when it made the new contract high last week. Now, right now, we are looking at December Kansas City wheat 8 3/4 lower, trading at 785 3/4. March down 8.5 at 799 1/4. New crop July, down 7 1/4 at 796 1/2. December Chicago wheat's 2 pennies lower at 758. March down 5 1/4 at 737 1/2. New crop July down 4 1/4 at 743 1/2. December Minneapolis is down 7 cents at 739 1/4. Over in the corn market, December corn 3.5 lower at 539 1/2. March down 3 1/4 at 553 1/2. New crop December down 3.5 at 533 1/2. November beans are 1 1/4 higher, 1329 1/4. January's 1 penny higher, 1345. And new crop November's 1 1/2 higher, 1283 3/4. Now December soybean meal's $4.10 higher, 372.50. And December Bean oil 54 points lower at 68.31. Cotton markets got a little bit more downside. December cotton 33 lower at 83.09. And March cotton down 40 at 85.68. Well, we saw a fantastic upside yesterday in our live cattle and feeder cattle. Strong closes also. Now, we did not get up there and take out those highs we made last Monday and Tuesday before reverting to the downside. Now, today, we've seen mostly negative trade. Early in the session, we did manage to trade slightly above yesterday's high. Now, we're being concerned about the fact that several contracts are starting to trade just a little bit underneath yesterday's low, which means they're trading down in that open chart gap we left to the upside yesterday. Now, as far as news out there, kind of hard to find anything. We do have a rumor that's been going around since early this morning that possibly ICE agents are out in the beef plants at Liberal and Dodge City. No confirmation of that at the moment, and not even sure that's actually a negative price situation, but it is one rumor that's floating around. Now, we also got to remember tomorrow, or I meant to say Thursday, is the planned opening of the Santa Teresa border to Mexican cattle down there. We have not heard of anything changing on that, so we're still expecting that to take place. And then Friday is the monthly cold storage report coming out. Now, our choice box beef at mid-morning was $1.98 higher. The selects was $2.57 higher on a total movement of 54 lows. Now, our hog market yesterday had good upside. We've continued that today. We actually gapped higher this morning. We've seen 4 to 6 session highs being made in the first 3 contracts of lean hogs. Now, they do have a quarterly hog and pig report coming out on Thursday. Now, right now, we are looking at the October live cattle, $2.55 lower at $2.1840. December down $2.95 at $2.1905. February down $2.90 at $2.2020. With April $2.75 lower at $2.2142. September feeder cattle, which go off the board, futures and options, at 12 noon on Thursday. They're 15 cents lower at $3.3732. October's down $2.92 at $3.2732. November down $3.57 at $3.2257. January down $3.77 at $3.1437. October lean hogs are $1.12 higher at $79.27. December $1.32 higher at $71.12. And Feb up $1.27 at $72.62. Well, equity markets are mostly lower. The NASDAQ is one exception. Now, the Dow saw a 5-session high today, but has also seen a 2-session low, and right now we're down 245 points at 51,805. The December S&P has had an inside trading session. Right now we're only 4 points lower at 7,830. The NASDAQ has shot higher today. It saw its highest trade since the 30th of July, and we're currently still up 155 points at 30,941. December dollar index today, it's also seen its highest trade since the 30th of July, and we're currently up 23 cents at $100.39. Energy markets have been mostly lower, but they are coming off their lows as we speak. We have seen the crude with a 10-session low today, heating oil an 8-session low, and RBOB gasoline a 6-session low. Right now, crude is down $1.10 at $91.24. Heating oil is up a nickel at $4.76, and RBOB gasoline is 4 cents higher at $3.24. November natural gas is up 13 cents, trading at $3.12. Metal markets are mixed. December gold down $8.80 at $4,375, and December silver 10 cents higher at $66.51. Well, for commodity trading or ag marketing, contact Leffler Commodities on the phone or on the web by using 866-GO-TO-TOM. 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

This is Steve Knopfsinger with your Ag News on this Tuesday, September 22nd. Agriculture leaders from across the country gathered in Maine for the National Association of State Department

0: and federal state meat inspection programs. NASDA CEO Ted McKinney highlighted the new Data on Economic and Bankruptcy Trends project developed with the National Agricultural Law Center, which provides a more comprehensive look at agricultural bankruptcy trends across the country. Washington Agriculture Director Derek Sanderson was elected NASDA president for 2026-27. The Senate Agriculture Committee has advanced its version of the 2026 Farm Bill, but the National Young Farmers Coalition says the legislation still falls short on issues affecting the next generation of farmers. The Agricultural Act of 2026 advanced from committee September 16th on a 12-1 party line vote after the panel resumed business that had stalled in August. Young Farmers Executive Director Michelle Hughes says the coalition recognizes bipartisan provisions supporting small farms, farmer education, and local food programs, along with improvements to the Farm Service Agency financing. However, the group says the bill does not include the new Producer Economic Security Act, which would provide flexible financial support to new and beginning farmers during the early years of establishing a farm business. Young Farmers also says the legislation does not address what it describes as significant barriers to affordable farmland access or restore nutrition funding. Derek Sanderson, the Washington State Department of Agriculture director, was just elected president of the National Association of State Departments of Agriculture for 2026-27. Sanderson says NASDA is a group of ag leaders from around the country that do what they can to help our nation's food producers.
1: Well, it's an organization that consists of all 50 states, the ag directors, commissioners, or secretaries from all 50 states and four territories, based on the premise that collectively we have a much stronger voice than any individual state or territory.
0: Ann Sanderson says serving as the NASDA president is a true privilege.
1: Yes, absolutely. I mean, it's a great honor. And, there's just many of the country's ag directors, secretaries, commissioners are just tremendous leaders in the ag world, and just an honor to represent them.
0: The president's home state determines the location of the NASDA annual meeting.
1: And that's why, Kennewick's the chosen location, is because it is sort of in the heart of ag country. So we think Three Rivers Convention Center is a great location, and the expansion they've recently done just helps us out in terms of being able to manage the size of the number of participants that we anticipate.
0: That will be next September and will take place to support farming across the country.
1: We have a strong advocacy role in D.C. and, for that matter, around the country.
0: Again, that is Derek Sanderson, Washington State Director of Agriculture, and the new president of the National Association of State Departments of Agriculture. A farm experiment by Western Kansas producer Ken Higgard demonstrates how the Testing Ag Performance Solutions, or TAPS, program at Kansas State University is helping farmers make better irrigation decisions while conserving groundwater using knowledge gained through TAPS while conserving groundwater. Using knowledge gained through TAPS, Higgard divided a center pivot irrigation cornfield into several water management zones to evaluate whether irrigation could be reduced without affecting crop performance. Although final yield comparisons will come after harvest, late season observations show little visible difference among the treatments. For Higgard, the project goes beyond testing irrigation practices and reflects a commitment to preserving water resources for future generations, including his son Aaron. The ideas behind Higgard's experiment align closely with the mission of TAPS, which brings together producers, researchers, students, and industry partners to improve farm management through data-driven decision-making. In September, the K-State TAPS team hosted its national fly-in and field experience in Colby, attracting participants from across the United States. According to Darren Rudnick, K-State Director of Sustainable Irrigation and a co-founder of TAPS, the event provides an opportunity for producers from diverse agricultural regions to exchange knowledge and experiences. He noted that bringing the network to Western Kansas allowed participants to better understand the realities of managing limited water resources while learning from different production systems. During the 2026 TAPS competition, teams managed corn plots at K-State's Northwest Regional Extension Center in Colby under

0: for a seasonal 10-inch irrigation limit. Competitors were responsible for making decisions related to irrigation, nitrogen management, seeding rates, crop insurance, grain marketing, and technical adoption, with awards based on profitability and input use efficiency. The event also featured agricultural tours, technology demonstrations, student research presentations, and the interactive TAPS Farm Duel. These activities encouraged participants to compare management approaches and discuss how different strategies perform under various production scenarios. A panel discussion on water management highlighted the ongoing challenge of balancing agricultural productivity with groundwater conservation. Speakers emphasized the growing importance of data, technology, and producer involvement in improving irrigation efficiency and long-term sustainability. And that's been a look at your Ag News on this Tuesday, September 22nd.
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4: Time for the regional weather summary on KFRM. Cool temperatures remain through northeast Kansas today and into Wednesday, as highs stay back into the 60s to around 70. Further south and west, highs will reach into the 80s. Eventually, the warmer temperatures will build over the entire region by Friday and the upcoming weekend. There will be some periodic chances for rain and storms in the forecast through the end of the week on Friday. By the weekend, few rain chances may linger over eastern areas of Nebraska and Kansas. And that's been the regional weather summary on KFRM.
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6: A recent gathering of USDA officials and other dignitaries,
7: Douglas, Arizona, at the Livestock Port of Entry,
6: to recognize the reopening of our nation's border to Mexican live cattle imports after an over one-year closure due to new world screwworm concerns. From a scientific perspective, what does the Animal Health Protocol, the extensive new world screwworm prevention measures put in place, look like?
8: The protocol has three different phases, stages that we go through.
6: I'm Rod Bain, Agriculture Undersecretary for Marketing and Regulatory Programs Dudley Hoskins, and Acting Chief Veterinary Officer Alan Huddleston joins us as we learn about NWS protection protocols in the import of Mexican live cattle to our country in this edition of Agriculture USA. Agriculture Undersecretary for Marketing and Regulatory Programs Dudley Hoskins recently led a USDA delegation at an event at the Port of Douglas, Arizona. The resumption of live cattle imports from Mexico across the U.S. border.
7: Everything we're doing, everything we've been doing, everything we're going to implement here at this port in Douglas is prioritizing animal health for U.S. producers. And we stand behind the protocol, the system.
6: To make that event happen and similar transports continue, animal health protocols to keep New World screwworm from being brought into our country via these cattle imports were established. USDA Acting Chief Veterinary Officer Alan Huddleston explained at the Port of Douglas the three-pronged protection strategy in keeping NWS from entering our nation and threatening livestock and domestic pets. Stage one occurs within Mexican export gathering centers, or farms of origin for cattle to be imported.
8: Within 30 days, there is an accredited veterinarian who is actually authorized to do an inspection of the animals to ensure that they are not showing any signs of any kind of disease, but also specifically New World screwworm infestation.
6: 7 to 14 days prior to movement,
8: the animals receive a tick treatment, and 3 to 5 days before movement, they receive treatment with a product that actually treats and prevents New World screwworm. At that point, they have an international health certificate that is signed so that they can move.
6: Stage two occurs in pre-export facilities in Mexico. In the case of the Port of Douglas, Arizona, just across the border.
8: An official veterinarian from the Mexican Department of Agriculture does a second inspection of the animals to make sure that at 24 hours before, they're showing no signs of New World screwworm infestation. And then they also share some information, especially with animal identification.
6: Stage three involves cattle moved pre-import to USDA Animal and Plant Health Inspection Service facilities in Mexico. During the transport,
8: detector dog teams are scenting the animals to see if there is any suspicion of wounds and or larvae for New World screwworm. Where they were to detect one, they give their handlers a signal so that we can immediately stop operations and evaluate the animal.
6: A third and final physical review is conducted by an APHIS animal health technician to assure no cattle have New World screwworm.
8: We also do check that their official identification is in place and readable in an electronic format so that we can do a trace back if and as necessary.
6: Following ID confirmation and information gathering for traceability, the to-be-imported cattle
8: swim through a vat of a treatment for New World screwworm and or any other kind of critter that might be hanging out on their hide.
6: Once dried, imported cattle moving through the Port of Douglas enter the U.S.
8: where they will be in lots where they are gathered up by buyers and move to their next point of embarkation inside the United States.
6: And what happens if NWS is found anywhere along the three-stage process to assure Mexican live cattle imports through the Port of Douglas into the U.S.?
8: That lot of animals is refused entry into the United States. If New World screwworm is found on an animal when it is entering the APHIS inspection facility, all of the exports would be halted, the animals would be returned to their farms of origin, and this port would close down while we did a full cleaning and then assured that we have disinfested the premises, if that were to happen.
6: This has been Agriculture USA. I'm Rod Bain reporting for the U.S. Department of Agriculture in Washington, D.C.
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11: It's Trish Swoboda with KFRM, and it's time to take a look at your Kansas News Today in your afternoon Kansas Journal entry. Kansas communities are trying new ways to address child care shortages through a new state program. The Kansas Department of Health and Environment launched the Child Care Zones program in 2025. The program provides support to groups of counties working together to improve child care access and strengthen the child care workforce. 7 regional zones are testing different solutions. Efforts include recruiting and retaining child care workers, providing financial help to providers, expanding evening and overnight care, and creating substitute provider networks. Some communities are also working with local businesses to develop child care partnerships and family-friendly policies. Other projects include school-based child care, career programs for high school students, and support for child care providers with business operations. The program is funded through a federal grant. The grants are scheduled to end in late 2026, but communities are working on ways to continue successful programs after the funding ends. Southwest Kansas officials put together their first formal plan to save the Ogallala Aquifer with a reduction in irrigation, but the state says it's still not enough. Kaylin Moore of the Kansas News Service reports.
12: Western Kansas is in a serious water crisis. The main water source, the Ogallala Aquifer, could run out in 50 years in some places, which would devastate ag towns and the state's economy. The district in southwest Kansas submitted a plan that would reach stable levels across their subregions in anywhere from 5 to 50 years. But Earl Lewis, the chief engineer for the Division of Water Resources, says the plan wasn't aggressive enough.
13: If you look at 40 or 50 years, you're really going to get to the bottom of the aquifer and have very little water left.
12: The district argues that the 50-year time periods were set for areas with 300 years of water left. For the Kansas News Service, I'm Kaylin Moore in Liberal.
11: A fire broke out Saturday afternoon at the Pixley Solar Facility near Medicine Lodge. The facility is owned and operated by Public Service Company of Oklahoma, or PSO. Local fire crews are responding to the fire using established safety procedures and guidance specific to the facility. No injuries have been reported. Officials say there is currently no known danger to people or the environment from the fire. The cause of the fire remains under investigation. PSO is assessing the damage and says decisions about the facility will be made after a full investigation into what caused the fire. PSO staff and fire crews are continuing to monitor the site. A full assessment will also determine whether additional environmental testing or other follow-up work is needed. A 24-year-old Norwegian long-distance inline skater attempting to make a cross-country journey died after a vehicle hit him near Salina. Joachim Lanum was a prolific skater who had already traveled throughout Europe and Australia. He shared social media updates while he was skating in Kansas.
14: I feel so small, but we must not forget, the world is beautiful sometimes.
11: He was attempting to make it from New York to LA. He was hit by a vehicle northeast of Salina. An 82-year-old woman told police that she thought she had hit something, but did not see anything. No charges have been filed. Lanham was put in a medically induced coma for 6 days. He died on September 11th in a Wichita hospital. A Kansas program is working to support people who have lost someone to suicide and strengthen mental health resources across the state. The CDC reports Kansas has nearly 18 suicide deaths for every 100,000 people, with more than 500 deaths each year. State prevention plans estimate that about 135 people are deeply affected by each suicide loss. Kansas Lemonade, a statewide program operated by Six Feet Over, provides long-term support for people affected by suicide loss. The program can help survivors deal with challenges that may arise months or years later, including anniversaries and legal or financial issues. Program leaders are working to create more local teams to help survivors and communities across Kansas. K-State Research and Extension is an important partner in reaching people who may need assistance. Extension offices are located in every Kansas county and can connect residents with mental health information and other resources. More information is available through Six Feet Over and local K-State Extension offices. Over the weekend, the Kansas State Fair became a protest site for a transgender group. The Kansas Compliance Crew wants to draw attention to the state's new bathroom law and problems that may come from enforcing it. Four transgender men visited seven women's restrooms Sunday. Group members are transgender men who were assigned female at birth, meaning Kansas law requires them to use women's restrooms even though they present as male. Compliance crew member Ray Vayu says they were concerned about confrontations from other fairgoers.
15: We anticipate people harassing us, threatening us, pulling a gun on us, etc. That's what we're focused on. And really that speaks to how this law is enforced.
11: The crew did not have any physical confrontations at the fair, but they did have some women tell them to use the men's restrooms, which transgender men are not legally allowed to do. Vayu says the way the law is written turns Kansans against each other by allowing lawsuits to be filed against those who break the new law. Kansas Attorney General Chris Kobach's office did not respond to a request for comment about the protest at the state fair. And that's your news out of Kansas in today's afternoon Kansas Journal entry. For more news from the KFRM listening area, visit KFRM.com. For your KFRM news, the voice of the Plains, I'm Trish Swoboda.
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4: Now time for a market update on KFRM. December corn down 4 1/4 at 538 3/4. March down 4 at 552 3/4. And May down 3 3/4 at 559 1/4. December Kansas City wheat down 9 3/4 at 784 3/4. March down 9 1/2 at 798 1/4. And May down 9 at 803. December Chicago wheat down 6 1/2 at 720. March down 6 1/2 at 736 1/4, and May down 6 1/4 at 744 1/4. November soybeans unchanged at 1328. January down 3/4 at 1343 1/2, and March down half at 1351. October soybean meal up 360 at 370.20. December up 360 at 370.20, and January up 350 at 372.20. October soybean oil down 67 at 68.63. December down 64 at 68.21, and January down 65 at 68.44. In the livestock futures, October live cattle down 245 at 218.57. December down 285 at 219.15, and February down 219 at 220.20. September feeder cattle down 5 at 337.42. October down 275 at 327.50, and November down 342 at 322.70. October lean hogs up 112 at 79.27. December up 122 at 71.01, and February up 120 at 72.55. In the oil futures, West Texas crude down 146 at 90.91, gasoline up 4 cents at 3.51, and heating oil up 3 cents at 4.92. And that's been the market update on KFRM.
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20: Well, hi once again, everyone. John Avey with this Southwest Kansas update on this high school volleyball Tuesday. Well, checking with the National Weather Service and the Coco Ross Precip Report, here's the amounts from Monday morning, folks. 9 northwest of Meade, 1 inch 47, Sublette 128, 14 and a half north of Deerfield, 1.25 inches, 8 southeast of Syracuse, 115, 8.5 northwest of Big Bow, 110, 10.5 north of Syracuse, 109, 4 northeast of Ulysses, 15 northeast of Johnson, 102, 13 north of Garden, 1 inch. 8.5 northwest of Satana, 90 hundredths, Coolidge, 90 hundredths, along with 13 northeast of Ulysses, 90 hundredths, 14 southwest of Kendall, 89 hundredths, 15.5 southwest of Syracuse, and 3.5 southeast of Kendall, 82 hundredths each, 10 north of Kendall, 80 hundredths, 10 south of Garden, 79 hundredths, Holcomb, 78 hundredths precip, 4 north of Garden, 3/4 inch, 6.5 northwest of Ulysses, 6,900, 11 northwest of Lakin, 6,700, 10 northwest of Calvesta and Deerfield, each with 5,700 precip, 11 north of Sublette, 5,400, 1.5 southeast of Hugoton, 4,900, 23 north of Garden, 4,400, Bosco, 4,200, Plymouth, 4,000, 11.5 south of Hugoton, 3,600. In precip, 8 south of Scott City, 2,800, Montezuma, 2,600, and 10.5 north of Scott City, 2,600 in that precip category. Weather Service out of Dodge talking about a high today, a pleasant day, 79, tomorrow 80, and then good chances of showers and or thunderstorms tomorrow night all the way through Friday night. And the Kansas Corporation Commission has scheduled 2 public hearings on Sunflower and ITC's application for approval to site a 180-mile, 345-kilovolt electric transmission line through Finney, Kearney, Wichita, Scott, Logan, Sherman, Thomas, and Cheyenne counties, beginning at the Holcomb substation and extended through Colorado to the Sydney station in western Nebraska. Now, the public hearings will give Kansas residents an opportunity to learn about the proposed location of the line, ask questions, and make public comments before the commission. Now, prior to each hearing, commission staff and utility representatives will be present at an open house to answer questions and discuss maps of the proposed route. That first public hearing will be held this coming Monday, September 28, at the Pauline Joyce Fine Arts Building on the campus of Garden City Community College. Now, that open house will run from 3 p.m. to 6 p.m. The public hearing will begin at 6 p.m. And again, anyone unable to attend in person may participate by Zoom with advance registration by noon the day prior to the hearing. Commission is also accepting written comments through October 9. And you can register by contacting the KCC. And folks, the hearings will also be broadcast live on the agency's YouTube channel and will be available for later viewing. Folks, that's a report from Southwest Kansas. John Avey with your update.
0: 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KFRM is required by the FCC to widely disseminate when we have an opening, so if your group or organization would like to be notified, just give us a call at 785-632-5661, extension 221. KFRM is an equal opportunity employer and encourages minorities to apply.
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21: The Texas case serves as an important reminder about the Packers and Stockyards Act. The USDA recently settled a matter involving a local livestock market exchange. The USDA alleged that the livestock auction failed to remit about $85,000 in livestock sale proceeds. At the time the complaint was filed, about $72,000 was still owed to livestock sellers. But that wasn't the only problem. USDA also claimed that the auction house issued checks without sufficient funds, used a non-custodial account, failed to maintain required records, and failed to properly deposit payments into the required custodial account. The matter was resolved with a 5-year suspension of their registrations to operate under the PSA. The important point is that the PSA isn't just a law aimed at large meat packers. It also applies to livestock markets and other regulated entities. For livestock auctions, this case is a good reminder that custodial accounts, prompt payment of livestock proceeds, adequate funds, and proper record keeping aren't merely bookkeeping matters. They're legal requirements. And violations can put an entire livestock marketing operation at risk.
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3: This is Seth Hale with Woodward Livestock Auction bringing the market report for Thursday, September 17th. On Thursday, we sold 1,006 head compared to 608 head last week and 1,251 head a year ago, bringing the grand total to 1,356 head for the week. Compared to last week, market was pretty much steady all across the board. Getting in here on your steers, 390-pound steers brought from 492.5. 435-pound steers, 423 to 460. 5 1/4 weight steers, 396 to 422. 585-pound steers, 369 to 386. 675-pound steers, 344 to 359. Had 43 yearling steers weighing 810, bring 349. And then a handful of yearling steers weighing about 9 1/4, bring 310. Looking at the heifer market, 385-pound heifers brought from 447 to 470. 475-pound heifers, 381 to 426. 535-pound heifers, 350 to 367.5. 6 1/4 weight heifers, 333 to 355. 655-pound heifers, 328 to 341. 7 1/4 weight heifers, 312.5 to 313. And then had some big 1,040-pound heifers bring 274. All in all, I thought the market was really exceptional. 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Also got a wean calf special coming up on Thursday, October the 5th, and a special cow sale on Tuesday, December the 8th. 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That's Seth Hale, 940-256-0741. Hey, thank y'all, and y'all have a great weekend.
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7: This is Steve Knopfinger reporting for KFRM on the Oldie Seed Farm's Fall Harvest Update, sponsored in part by the Kansas Corn Commission, the Kansas Grain Sorghum Commission, and the Kansas Soybean Commission. Today, I'm talking with John McClure. He is a farmer in Stafford County. John, what has the cropping season been like from planting time up to the present for your fall crops there in the county?
8: Well, the joke I've been using at the coffee shop is drought interrupted by intermittent flooding, and that's pretty accurate. We had about 8 to 12 inches in June, and then we've had 4 inches since. So I've had a year where we've lost our low spots to drown out, and we've had years where our ridges burn up, but I haven't really in memory recall a year that quite like this one where we pretty much had both. But we're blessed with what we've been through. Some of the crops have come in near normal, and some have definitely been affected.
7: Has harvest begun on any crops currently?
8: The dry land corn came off about a month earlier than normal. We're done with that. Surprisingly, it was down, but maybe not down as much as we thought it could be. Some years later, planted dryland corn can do well. This year was not that. And you never know whether you should keep going in the spring or not. This year, it tended to favor the early planting, for sure. The irrigated, we jumped in to that. We had to pre-water, and some people are reluctant to do that. In this area, it's more common out west, and just to have a more uniform emergence. And so we were kind of piddling around a little bit on that, waiting to run pivots, but not too soon, because the moisture profile was so dry this spring that it would suck an inch up pretty quick. So we just wanted to stay right ahead of the planter. And so it kind of drew it out a little bit, plant a little bit, wait for the next one, plant it, and go on. So that's how it started for us. And then we got into wheat harvest, I think that's June 1st. And, you know, thought I'd never complain about rain. And we had, in June, some of our fields, we had three-inch plus events. A couple of them had over 6 inches. And so we just had water everywhere, and was frustrating because that could impact the best part of the field. But we were happy to see rain, and okay, well, the drought's over, we're off and running now. And then pretty much, obviously, that high set in and made it difficult the rest of the season. So I thought we were home free the 4th of July, and then coming down the home stretch, most everyone, including ourselves, used a pretty healthy chunk of our allocations. In some cases, we had to shut off early. So both extremes this year.
7: Have you had those extremes, any diseases or pests come in too? Or
8: not as bad as I would expect. I'm not going to say we didn't have any. We sprayed for loopers and stuff like that. We didn't do the whole farm on a fungicide like we normally would. And the jury's still out. I would say that probably helped. I mean, we probably made the right call. The fields that were pretty well impacted with the rains, sure, what remained probably would have benefited, but you would have wasted on the drown out for us, in my opinion.
7: Thank you, John, for sharing that with us today. That was John McClure. He's a farmer in Stafford County. This has been the Oldie Seed Farm's Fall Harvest Update, sponsored in part by the Kansas Corn Commission, the Kansas Grain Sorghum Commission, and the Kansas Soybean Commission. This is Steve Knopfsinger reporting for KFRM.
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24: Now time for a market update on KFRM. December corn down 6 at 537. March down 5 and a quarter at 551 and a half. And May down 5.5 at 558 1/4. December Kansas City wheat down 12 3/4 at 781 3/4. March down 12 at 795 3/4. And May down 11 1/4 at 801 3/4. December Chicago wheat down 9 at 717 3/4. March down 8 3/4 at 734 1/4. And May down 8 3/4 at 741 3/4. November soybeans down 3/4 at 1327 1/4. January down 1 1/4 at 1342 3/4. And March down 1.5 at 1350 1/2. October soybean meal up 2.10 at 369.80. December up 3.10 at 371.40. And January up 3 at 371.70. October soybean oil down 93 at 67.42. December down 90 at 67.97. And January down 83 at 68.26. In the livestock futures, October live cattle down 217 at 218.77. December down 255 at 219.45. In February, down 255 at 220.55. September feeder cattle down 20 at 337.27. October down 222 at 328.02. And November down 290 at 326.20. October lean hogs up 112 at 79.27. December up 120 at 71.00. And February up 120 at 72.55. In the oil futures, West Texas crude down 248 at 89.86. Gasoline up 1 cent at 3.48. And heating oil up 1 cent at 4.90. And that's been the market update on KFRM.
10: Mitch Anthony here with today's Daily Dose. Dr. Ken Canfield tells the story of a well-known father who promised his son that they would do something together on the boy's birthday. They made plans in advance and the son counted down the days. But then, several weeks before the big day, the dad got an important speaking opportunity for the same day that would pay $1,000. Besides the money, this event had great potential to further his career. Still, he felt bad about breaking the date with his son, so he sat the boy down and tried to cut a deal. "Tell you what, son," he said, "I'll go speak at this event, and since you'll be missing out on our day together, I'll give you the $1,000. The boy thought it over for a few seconds, then looked at his dad and said, "No, that's okay. I'd rather have the time with you." Dr. Canfield goes on to write,
11: Dads, slice it however you want. $1,000 or more for a day, our children place great value on our time and our presence. 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
24: Now time for a look at the weather for this Tuesday, September 22nd. In Nebraska tonight, cloudy with showers expected, with lows in the upper 50s. On Wednesday, a chance for showers and storms, and mostly cloudy with highs in the upper 70s. In Oklahoma tonight, cloudy with a slight chance for showers and storms, lows in the mid-60s. On Wednesday, partly sunny with a slight chance for showers, highs in the upper 70s to around 80. In Kansas tonight, slight chance for a shower or storm, with lows in the mid-50s to around 60. And on Wednesday, breaks of sun with a chance for showers and storms in the west, highs of around 70 to mid-80s across the state. And that's been a look at the weather on KFRM.
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25: Hello everyone, I'm Cindy Young with Brownfield, and this is my two cents. I often talk about the gap between people who grow our food and those who consume it. Many consumers today are asking more questions. Where was it grown? Is it organic? Were antibiotics or hormones used? Is it local? Was the animal caged? And of course, how much does it cost? And while preferences matter, the price tag usually makes the final decision. It's easy to assume rural Americans understand farming better than urban folks. But the truth is, only a small percentage of rural residents are actually farmers, and someone in the city might be just as informed, or even more so, about modern agriculture than the family that lives just down your blacktop road. But there's a deeper divide that needs our attention. Poverty. Today, child poverty in rural America is higher than in urban areas, with nearly 21% of rural children under 5 living in poverty. Many families in rural America lack access to basic resources like healthcare, reliable transportation, or even a nearby grocery store. These are not just statistics. They're real kids in your school, your church, your community. So when you feel the urge to help, I encourage you to look around locally. Yes, global causes matter, but so do the kids down the road. I'm Cindy Young with Brownfield. That's my two cents.
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24: Now time for a market update on KFRM. I'm here with Jacob Christie with the Andersons. Jacob, how's it going?
15: Doing pretty good. How are you guys doing?
24: Doing really good.
15: So it was a much quieter session here today as traders simply waiting for word on any potential U.S.-China trade deals and what that could mean for U.S. ag exports here, both in the short and long term. Soybean meal also resumed its upward move, which helped beans shrug off some early losses to finish the day near unchanged, while some late war headlines put crude on the defensive, which I think put some broadly weaker tones into the market across the board at the close. But going home today, we had December corn futures down 6 cents at 5.36, Novi beans down a penny at 13.26, December Chicago wheat futures down 10 at 7.17, and KC wheat futures down 14 at 7.80. So overall, just a much slower day in terms of U.S.-China trade deal headlines. Optimism going back to yesterday was pretty high following some high-level trade talks that happened in New York City, which definitely had rosy rhetoric from each side and both sides also touting progress being made. But, you know, as the two sides got into the nitty-gritty, headlines slowed here today, and now we expect any announcements will surely have to wait until President Trump and China's Premier Xi Jinping actually meet face-to-face at the White House on Thursday. So this period of wait and see will likely provide some periods of volatility as rumors begin to swirl. But I'm not sure that many traders really want to stick their necks out too far either until we get through the summit, which could also turn things a bit more choppy as we wait. Prices were initially on the defensive here this morning, and I think that was, you know, a combination of some profit-taking after Monday's sharp gains in that classic turnaround Tuesday type of feel, as well as our markets playing catch-up to the weaker energy trade. During Monday's ag rally, crude oil actually was sharply lower, you know, down close to $5 a barrel again on Monday, and then shed close to $3 a barrel this morning to hit a low near $92.50 a barrel, you know, which is almost $10 lower than its recent highs. You know, some potential diplomatic progress being made between Iran and other Gulf-producing states to reopen the Strait of Hormuz was the, you know, the rumor swirling around on Sunday night and Monday, which set back the energy markets yesterday. And then just about 10 minutes ago, I had to scramble to put this in here, but, you know, Trump saying a meeting with Iran that he had went smooth, which, you know, caused crude oil to drop $2 a barrel in an instant. And now, like I said, I think ag kind of ignored that risk-off signal on Monday to obviously focus on the U.S.-China news, which it should have. But given the lack of those trade headlines here today, I just think our markets reverted back to following the energy trade a little bit more. So not shocking that when crude, you know, recovered actually at the middle part of today, our markets did it as well. And then, you know, right after that Trump announcement came out and that dropped crude oil, you know, our markets also went back on the defensive. Again, I just think it's hard for our markets to ignore those risk-off signals, you know, unless, of course, you're getting fresh inputs from the U.S.-China trade talks, which, again, today we just kind of lacked. Other than that, you know, we do keep an eye on soybean meal here, and it's a big storyline and has really taken over guiding the day-to-day price action in soybeans. You know, a slowdown in bean harvest across key portions of the belt is making it harder for processors to bridge this gap between old and new crop, you know, which is slowing down crush rates to a certain degree, which is causing meal, which is the byproduct of the crush process, you know, to race back and retest contract highs from late last week. Managed money funds are record long soybean meal, representing something like 30% of total open interest, which is just an absurd portion of what's a relatively small market. So when you have so much speculative money sloshing around and representing just this huge amount of that total marketplace, you know, you're going to get these wild swings that we've seen in meal recently. And again, when beans don't have something to focus on themselves, they're just following into lockstep with meal. And we're also seeing those big intraday swings in bean prices as well. But now this does seem like a very short-term issue, which, you know, solves pretty quickly once harvest does pick it back up. And again, that composition of the meal market gets pretty concerning pretty quickly. But we're talking about some areas that have seen their wettest starts to September on record, you know, which is going back like 135 years or so. And, you know, as long as harvest remains delayed in those areas in particular, you know, the record fund long and meal can just simply stick with the saying that the trend is your friend. So you know, eyes on both the weather and those processor bids here in the short term, particularly on its impacts to the meal market and then to a lesser extent soybean prices as well. Finally, did want to mention USDA crop ratings did come out last night, unchanged for corn and slightly lower on beans. But once, you know, we move beyond that September USDA NAS yield update, which we got back out on the 11th, you know, the weekly crop condition scores tend to have a much, much less impact on price action. That's because, one, you know, sometimes those ratings simply play catch up to match what the USDA yield numbers are. And two, the market tends to narrow the potential range it has on yields following the September report, making the you know, the reliance on those weekly ratings less and less. So, you know, though it's worth continuing to monitor those crop progress reports, you know, the market's reaction and thus the importance of them just again becomes more muted moving forward from here. But, you know, yeah, it's kind of just a quieter day. You know, we all still sit back and wait to see what the U.S. and China can agree to here this week and what type of, you know, material conclusions, and I think that's important, that the markets will be able to draw. You know, barring something concrete, a lot of what is already on the table is kind of priced into the USDA's current balance sheet. So, again, it's likely going to take some type of new input to get the market excited. That said, the rosier stance that each side is taking will be viewed as beneficial for long-term U.S. export demand, or maybe give just a little bit more confidence in securing that demand moving forward. You know, we won't be talking about China taking zero soybeans like we did a couple of years ago. So that's going to be a positive tilt that the market's going to run with. But, you know, as I mentioned yesterday, we're just a little bit worried about a little bit of letdown if reality can't quite live up to the current optimism, which is how the market has responded in each of the past two summits. And again, without fresh bullish inputs from this summit, you know, it's going to be hard for our markets to ignore the weaker tone across energy that we've seen the last 2 days if that were to continue. So, you know, let's keep an eye there for any downside follow through in crude. And we, like everyone else, is going to have to sit back and wait for this Trump G summit to produce some fresh trade news as well. But that's what we got our eyes on. Jared taking over the next couple of days, so I'll be back again with everyone Friday afternoon, hopefully with more U.S.-China trade news to dissect. But until then, have a great rest of your Tuesday, and I'll look forward to talking with everyone again Friday.
24: Well, thanks for the update, Jacob. And if they have questions, how can they reach you there at the Andersons?
15: Yeah, be sure to check out our contacts page at AndersonsInc.com. Or if you're looking for more, you know, risk management or marketing help, be sure to take a look at our Freedom Pricings Tool page on AndersonsGrain.com under the Services tab.
24: Awesome. Well, thanks so much, Jacob, and have a great day.
15: Thanks. You guys, too.
24: That's been Jacob Christie with the Andersons with your market update on KFRM.
0: Hey, folks, this is Trey Bergen with Ag 360 Insurance in St. John. 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

0: thought. And we've gotten used to that, maybe even taken a bit of pride in it. Fact is, in a lot of ways, we've learned to take care of ourselves and be just a little smarter than we might have to be otherwise. So, when the choice comes down to helping Kansas or not, the choice is pretty easy for you. Me too. And that includes the gas we choose when we pull up to the pump. You've got your ordinary gas that basically just runs your car, and you've got E10 unleaded with ethanol that does all kinds of good things for us. 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So let's get with it, Kansas. 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You know that, and so do I.
1: A message from the Kansas Corn Commission.
2: It's time for the Kansas Corn Report, brought to you by the Kansas Corn Commission. Investing in the Kansas Corn Checkoff in the areas of development, research, promotion, and education to benefit the future of corn growers.
3: This is the Kansas Corn Report, and it's brought to you by the Kansas Corn Commission. The Radical Corn Challenge announcement of their winners took place this past Wednesday in Omaha, Nebraska. We had a chance to talk with several people about that, including Chad Epler, who is a Kansas Corn Commissioner with the Kansas Corn Commission. And I asked Chad about the excitement of hearing about what the winners have done and what they will be doing with their projects.
4: It's a really exciting time. This is the second Radical Corn Challenge that I've been a part of. Flew to San Francisco for the first one in 24. And now the second one here in Omaha. What's exciting to me is that we have all of these companies that are wanting to use the product that we grow at home. And sitting on the Kansas Corn Commission and trying to figure out, you know, where should our checkoff dollars go and make sure that we're fair to Kansas farmers. This is one of those places with the Radical Corn Challenge. We feel like that our money is really being spent well, because we have these businesses, these companies that really want to dive into our corn product and move that pile, essentially. And that's what we want to do as a corn farmer. We want to gobble up those bushels. It's more than just food, fuel, and feed anymore. We want to make sure we diversify. And these challenges like Radical Growth has helped partner with allow us to do that and diversify.
3: We were also joined by Neil Gutterson, Partner and Chief Technology Officer at Radical Growth. And this being the second time they have had this competition, how dynamic is the competition and how tough the competition is, but how exciting at the same time it is as well.
5: Great to be partnering with the U.S. corn farmers around the country, certainly with the Kansas group who've been very involved with the challenge. The nice thing is, over the two challenges we've done, we've identified a mini portfolio of four companies who are in the business of replacing molecules produced from non-renewable sources or non-desirable sources with the renewable benefits of corn behind them. And so we've identified in the past challenge producers of acetic acid and acrylic acid, which are two major components of modern industrial materials. And this time, Citronic, as you'll hear from, the producer of biopropylene to come, and not too far away at that, which is probably the biggest molecule from a volume and value standpoint. And then we have Future Origins, as you said, which is also exciting, but a very different story, not based on replacing petroleum-produced materials, but palm oil-produced materials. And palm has all sorts of disadvantages as a feedstock, where corn is a far superior feedstock for fatty alcohols for home uses. So we've built a portfolio of four different molecules, as you heard from Chad, developing a diverse opportunity set for corn growers around the country. And I think that's good for all corn growers, including in Kansas. So we're really excited about the portfolio.
3: And we were also joined by Mel Badaka, president and co-founder of Citronic, one of the winners of this year's Radical Corn Challenge as well. And Mel, first off, talk about what Citronic does and what are some of the things that you have started to develop?
6: You know, we're really honored to receive this award and really thrilled to be partners with corn boards around the country, especially in Kansas and Nebraska. This kind of goes full circle for us. One of our co-founders, Kelly, who's not here today, is an old Kansas farm boy, grew up in Kansas, in Girard, Kansas, has his family farm there. They grew corn and did a lot of farming, and then he did his engineering and went to Texas where all the jobs were. So this is our way of giving back to where we came from, and

0: So this is very exciting for us. And so that's one of the big things here. So Tronic essentially takes corn-derived ethanol and converts that to a polypropylene resin pellet. This is a material that's the second largest material in use globally. This is used in a lot of different sectors, industrial, consumer goods, automotive, medical, and also the military. And one of the big things about using corn as a feedstock is allowing us to be 100% biogenic. This would be a drop-in replacement for anything that's made out of the fossil industry. So that's currently coming from petroleum products. We're replacing all of those with this material that is 100% sustainable. And we're really excited about creating this new pathway for corn to be ubiquitous in materials that we use every day.
1: And I asked Mel, what got Citronic started on this process and really just start to develop and grow this process?
0: You know, we think that the corn, we live in a country that has an abundant resource, and that is corn, and it's grown very well here in the United States. We are the largest producer of corn in the world. The corn farmers are doing an amazing job of really improving yield per acre that has not changed since the 1950s. And so that really does show the resilience of the corn growers and their ability to improve farming techniques. That's a big win for the industrial sector as well, because they're looking for ways to decarbonize. And this is a way to do it. And it's a very, very clean way of doing that. One of the big things also is, you know, for us is looking at a material that can really transform the industry. So we fashion ourselves as the Tesla of the resin industry. We want to be radical, and that's really where our DNA is kind of aligned in that, and that we want to change how people think about resins. Instead of working against the planet, they can work with the planet, and that is from corn. It starts with a simple idea, and that's corn. And so we have that abundant resource, and now we want to be able to create a resilient supply chain that we can now rely on as a country and not rely on some of the long supply chains that come from overseas. So we're shipping feedstock, they convert it, they bring it back. It's a long haul. And what we're trying is shortening that time to market, then going directly from the cornfield to the table or to a consumer goods product line within matter of months rather than matter of years.
1: The comments of Mel Badaka, president and co-founder of Citronic, one of the winners of the Radical Corn Challenge. Also, Neil Gutterson, who is partner chief technology officer of Radical Growth, and Chad Epler, a member of the Kansas Corn Commission, who joins us on the Kansas Corn Report. And it's brought to you by the Kansas Corn Commission. You learn more at kscorn.com.
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4: 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First time my wife washed them, she threw her back out, dragging them over to the dryer. 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So he waddles over there. And this is what he says, he goes, yo, yo, yo, pops. He says, what do you think? Oh. Can't tell you how glad I am that you asked, my man. I think you and I are going back to the mall, Snoop Droopy George. That's what I think.
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6: Planning ahead. Hello, I'm Kellen Havikin with the latest agribusiness news on Brownfield. Pioneer never stops innovating with elite genetics and advanced breeding technology and the leading traits. That's why they're number one corn and soybean seed in the U.S. and plan to stay that way. An ag lending expert says financial planning could help farmers manage economic uncertainty heading into 2027. Brownfield's Aaron Anderson has more from the 2026 Farm Science Review in London, Ohio.
7: Rudy Pitzer-Perry, Regional Vice President of Agricultural Lending at Farm Credit Mid-America, says tighter margins are forcing producers to reevaluate their operating budgets.
8: It's not just grain prices. So many of these inputs have not come back down. Diesel costs, of course, is now a huge concern rolling into harvest. There are some restructure options that we can look at to try to open up some breathing room.
7: She tells Brownfield regular communication with ag lenders can help farmers make more informed management decisions.
8: Talk to your financial advisor, talk to your financial officer, you know, your crop insurance agent. Talk to your partners early so that you can have more time to work through any hurdles that you may have.
7: From London, Ohio, I'm Erin Anderson for Brownfield.
6: An ag economist says soaring transportation costs are adding to financial pressure for cattle producers. Josh Maples with Mississippi State University Extension says the increase comes at a particularly difficult time of year and is further squeezing margins.
9: We're at the time of the year where we need to be moving stuff and we need to be moving cattle. It's hitting us at a time where we're hauling a lot of things, and especially if you're in drought areas, you may be hauling more hay or hauling more feed or making some cattle movement that you otherwise weren't expecting to make.
6: Maple says diesel costs have become a key part of budget planning for cattle producers as they head into 2027. The director of Climate Change and Rural Strategies with the Institute for Agriculture and Trade Policy says the organization supports efforts to reinstate mandatory country of origin labeling in the beef industry. Ben Lilliston says recent moves to ramp up imports make the legislation critical for consumers.
10: This is something the beef industry does not want. Right now, if you go to the grocery store and the beef isn't labeled, it could be from Brazil, Argentina, Australia, any number of countries. You just don't know.
6: Fertilizer expert says President Trump's plan to buy potash from Belarus is a negotiation tactic. Brownfield's Kara Hart has more from the Ag Outlook Forum in Kansas City.
11: Josh Linville with StoneX Group says there's no benefit to an agreement between the U.S. and Belarus when it comes to potash imports. He says that's because of the way that the product gets to market.
12: Their only outlet valve is shipping product through Russia. That is more expensive. It is more timely. It is constrained. They can't move it like they used to do through Lithuania.
11: Linville says he thinks it's more of a negotiating tool against Canada. I'm Kara Hart for Brownfield.
6: I'm Kellen Havikin for Brownfield.
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14: Now time for the market recap for this Tuesday, September 22nd. December corn down 6 1/4 at 536 3/4. March down 5 3/4 at 551, and May down 5 1/4 at 557 3/4. December Kansas City wheat down 13 1/4 at 781 1/4. March down 12 1/2 at 795 1/2, and May down 11 3/4 at 801 1/4. December Chicago wheat down 9 1/2 at 717 1/4. March down 9 1/2 at 733 1/4. And May down 9 1/4 at 741 1/4. November soybeans down 2 1/2 at 1325 1/2. January down 2 3/4 at 1341 1/4. And March down 3 at 1348 3/4. November soybean meal up 230. at $368.90, December up to $30 at $370.70, and January up to $40 at $371.10. October soybean oil down 95 at $67.37, December down 93 at $67.92, and January down 90 at $68.19. In the livestock futures, October live cattle down 217 at $218.77, December down 255 at $219.45, and February down 255 at $220.55. September feeder cattle down 20 at $337.27, October down 222 at $328.02, and November down 290 at $323.20. October lean hogs up 112 at $79.27, December up 120 at $710, and February up 120 at $72.55. In the oil futures, West Texas crude down 201 at $90.36, gasoline up 2 cents at $3.49, and heating oil up 5 cents at $4.94. And that's been the market recap for this Tuesday, September 22nd. I'm Lexi Bates.
15: The Public News Service Daily Newscast, September the 22nd, 2026. I'm Mike Clifford. California's Governor Gavin Newsom declared a state of emergency Monday in preparations for what state officials say could be an historic El Nino season, directing agencies to stage equipment, protect infrastructure, and prepare communities for severe winter weather. NBC 7 San Diego notes the looming El Nino event is already breaking records and forecasters expected to continue to strengthen, potentially becoming the strongest in recorded history. Officials warn El Nino could bring heavy rains, strong winds, mountain snow, and coastal flooding. Meantime, an Indiana journalist and professor says the Trump administration's decision to deny White House access to CNN, MS Now, and Politico raises concerns that extend beyond Washington. Reporters for the outlets have their White House press credentials deactivated or confiscated over the weekend and were turned away when they tried to enter. More now from our Joe Yalori.
16: Indiana University's Kathleen Johnston says limits placed on national outlets could eventually affect local stations and newspapers.
17: Today it's CNN, MS Now, and Politico. Tomorrow it could be them. It could be their local television. It's just a slippery slope. I don't think we want to get on this. You know, look, he's not the first president that's tried this.
16: The news organizations filed a federal lawsuit challenging the restrictions, arguing the administration violated their First Amendment rights. President Donald Trump says he barred the outlets because of coverage he calls fake news. He says the White House is not attacking a free press and argues news organizations should provide fair and honest coverage.
15: And it's not just home energy and grocery prices putting the squeeze on folks in Michigan. A coalition says you can add water bills to the list, and an event this Wednesday in Lansing aims to highlight the issue.
18: The Water Equals Life Coalition is leading the Affordable Water Now Day of Action. It plans to pressure lawmakers on a legislative package backers say would help those struggling with their water bills. A statewide study says Michigan's average water cost nearly tripled between 1980 and 2018, even after adjusting for inflation. Certain provisions in the package would establish income-based billing and limit water shutoffs. Mike Berkowitz, Michigan Policy Director for the nonprofit Elevate, says the issue should cross party lines.
19: This is a bipartisan issue that should not be wrapped up in politics, and then it's something that will help Michiganders across the board. And so that four-bill package that would establish a statewide water affordability and bill payment assistance program.
18: The legislation would also offer debt forgiveness to customers who keep up with their adjusted payments, and shutoff protections would cover households with children, seniors, pregnant residents, and people with medical needs. The proposed law has been introduced in the state house, but Berkowitz says it's not getting much attention from lawmakers yet. Crystal Blair reporting.
15: This is Public News Service. New data show cases of black lung are rising among Appalachian coal miners, especially in southwestern Virginia. The National Institute for Occupational Safety and Health says nearly one in three working underground coal miners with a quarter of a century of experience working underground now has the disease.
20: Brendan McKeon Bates with Appalachian Citizens Law Center says cases they have worked on include testimony from minors who reported being told by their employer to move or change the dust sampling equipment. He warns that silica dust exposure limits and action levels are only effective if there's strong federal enforcement through mine inspections.
21: Our most recent report on MSHA sampling has signaled that the amount of dust sampling that's taking place is below where it had been in years past.
20: Danielle Smith reporting.
15: Next, advocates fighting hunger in Mississippi are working harder to ensure residents have food on the table.
22: Federal cuts made last summer through the One Big Beautiful Bill Act reduced the number of Mississippians eligible for the Supplemental Nutrition Assistance Program by 43,000 people. To fill in the gaps, more families are going to food banks. Dan Nisbet with Mississippi Food Network says in the past year, they've seen a 36% jump in people seeking assistance from partner food pantries.
23: Demand was already sharply rising for our services prior to any of those cuts. Costs of food, gas, housing, and rent are really stretching families' budgets.
22: During this Hunger Action Month, they're asking people to volunteer, hold a virtual food drive, or donate to food banks. National Hunger Action Day is September 29th. I'm Frieda Ross reporting.
15: Finally, new research analyzes wastewater to understand North Carolinians' nutrition. The Duke University study uses a DNA sequencing tool to detect traces of food left behind in sewage.
24: The methods used in the research represent a shift in how nutrition studies are typically done. Many rely on subjects tracking what they eat over long periods of time. Lawrence David with Duke University says, based on his own experience, this can be challenging.
25: I have tried for different research projects over the years to even just track what I eat myself, and it was a lot of work. It would take me half an hour to 45 minutes a day if I wanted to be really precise about writing down what I was eating.
24: Diet diaries also often miss certain sections of the community, like children, seniors, and immigrants who don't primarily speak English. I'm Edwin J. Vieira.
15: This is Mike Clifford for Public News Service, member and listener supported. 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
26: Welcome to the Harvest USA Report. I'm Brian Hale. An original production of Howard Hale Broadcasting, now expanded throughout North America.
27: Talking to Mike Baschutsky. What's happening in your world?
28: Well, the sun's finally shining for a change. Sprinkled yesterday a little bit more, and then was a heavy dew, like 90% humidity, so it looked like it rained this morning again.
27: So now you're cutting at home, or where are you at?
28: We're at kind of Estevan with our combines. We moved back north across the border, and I think we cut one evening there before, well, that was 3 days ago or whatever, where it rained. They tried once, but then yesterday was cloudy. So we come home for a day at appointments to take care of and catch up on a few other things. So we're just kind of going to head back here probably today, finding some parts here for my MacDonald's that I needed and dealing with the wet rain and wet ground conditions and crop out everywhere.
27: So how many combines you got sitting down there?
28: Three. And the farmer that we're working for now, he has three, I believe, too.
27: So you're going to be, when you hit it, you're going to be really getting acres done.
28: Yeah, I like to think so. But the canola standing probably 4.5 feet tall, and it's a green stem because they poured the fertilizer to it. So, yeah, we're maybe moving, maybe 2 miles an hour at the best. So we're not making big time.
27: But you are able to straight cut that stuff.
28: Yeah, we were able to straight cut it. I think it's standing up. Fairly decent, most of it. Some of it's lodged a bit, but not like the other storms they had. It's like in places it flattened, it rained down to the ground pretty much kind of thing, and they know kind of strips. The farmer where we're at, I think he said they had, since beginning of August or somewhere in there, right after they finished planting, I think they had 26 inches of rain now.
26: That's going to do it for today's Harvest USA Report. Thanks again for listening, and may God bless. I'm Brian Hale.
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0: Now that we are in the start of autumn and the winding down of the gardening season for those growing flowers, fruit, and vegetables, a gardener's focus shifts to getting their garden prepared for overwintering and in good shape for next spring. What are some things to consider when it comes to fall garden prep? Cynthia Domenghini of Kansas State University Extension offers advice, starting with...
1: If you have a large area that you garden, consider looking at cover crops. Some cover crops can be planted early fall time, and that's a great way to protect your soil through the winter and contribute nutrients back into the soil for your spring planting.
0: Then there are the basic fall prep tips for getting a garden ready for overwintering to keep in mind.
1: You can start cleaning up plant debris to prevent overwintering diseases and pests. Another thing to think about is if you would like to grow bulbs, planting those in the fall is important to get them to bloom in the spring. Some people have good intentions and they buy the bulbs, the tulips and daffodils and hyacinths, but they don't get them in the ground in time and they miss out on that spring blooming.
0: What if the garden bug continues to itch for the gardener in the early fall? What idea?
1: You could also consider growing a fall crop of leafy greens, and you can continue reseeding those until you get into a hard freeze. And leafy greens can be harvested at any point, really. If you harvest them when they're young, they're considered microgreens, really. But that's a fun crop to grow in the fall because you can get regrowth and extend your gardening season, basically.
0: And when that first frost occurs, what are protection considerations? For tender vegetables.
1: Some options are to individually cover plants. Some people even use empty plastic milk jugs where they cut the bottom of the jug out and they can place that over the top of a sensitive plant. But you can also use blankets or sheet of plastic to create a low tunnel or row cover over multiple plants to get them through those first few frosts of the fall season and extend the amount of time that you're able to be harvesting.
0: I'm Rod Bain reporting for the U.S. Department of Agriculture in Washington, D.C.
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8: Riley update, message of the day. On this Tuesday, I'm thinking Donald Trump's decision to ban some media outlets from the White House is a split decision. The president has deep six CNN, MS Now, and Politico from covering him on federal property. Those agencies joined the Associated Press, which was banished last year. That case is still being litigated in a First Amendment situation. Here's some perspective. President Trump knows the fix is in. A few days ago, the Census Bureau released data saying the median household income in the USA is at a record high, and poverty is at its lowest level since the census began tracking it. Pretty good story, right? CNN did not do a segment on it, nor did Politico or MS. Total blackout. The Founding Fathers wanted freedom of information, a very necessary situation, in order to have a responsible electorate. But today, the media is aligned with the Democratic Party, generally speaking. Is a free press that openly works for political movements protected by the First Amendment? Apparently so. The Supreme Court will have to decide the access question, but I can't see it altering press tradition. We are dealing with a massive media corruption situation, and everybody should understand this. But it's protected. I'm Bill O'Reilly. I approve the message by writing it. You can reach me, Bill at BillO'Reilly.com, Bill at BillO'Reilly.com, name in town if you wish to opine. 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Bill, Confronting America is a great book. Continue to confront the mass media, for they are an abomination. Well, we have the fake news in there. I think you liked the book. I hope people will check it out. 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Great deal. Don, I've said this before, I'll say it again. I have, the past three cycles of elections, not voted for a candidate, but against the opponent. Okay? That's a legitimate vote. Who's going to harm the country more? Norman Berger, Parker, Colorado. Trump is his own worst enemy because of the chaos. He'll hand over control to the left, which will work to harm us all. Possible. Possible. The exit polling will show that, if it happens. Pauline Clanch, Burleson, Texas. As a citizen who lives in his state, I was very disappointed to hear your comment that Ken Paxton is not a good candidate for senator. He's been a great attorney general. Look, the polls say that Paxton might lose to this nut Tallarico. If he were a good candidate, that wouldn't be close. So many voters in Texas do not like him. That is the truth. I have to tell you the truth. Carol, concierge, remember, Republicans and Democrats must work together. Create policy on AI. 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Now the O'Reilly Update brings you something you might not know. 35 years ago today, a library near Los Angeles opened a historic exhibit to the public. For the first time, everyone was given unrestricted access to some of the most sacred documents in world history. Here's the story behind the Dead Sea Scrolls. In early 1947, teenagers were tending their sheep on the north shore of the Dead Sea in Israel, an area now known as the West Bank. One of the shepherds tossed a rock into an opening on the side of a cliff and was surprised to hear the sound of something shattering. He and his companions entered the cavern and found a collection of large clay jars, seven of which contained leather and papyrus scrolls. The documents were written in the first century, and they are the oldest known manuscripts containing the Hebrew Bible and other religious texts. It gives a detailed look into the diversity of ancient Israel and the rise of Christianity. For decades, the discovered scrolls were controlled by a small group of scholars and wealthy collectors. All that changed on September 22, 1991, when the Huntington Library in San Marino, California, opened its complete photographic collection to the public. Thousands of people flocked to the exhibit. Images of the scrolls went global through an emerging technology, the World Wide Web. Today, the Dead Sea Scrolls are housed at the Israel Museum in Jerusalem. And here's something else you might not know. Now considered priceless, the manuscripts were initially sold for a very low price. After finding the documents, the shepherds fenced their discovery to the owner of a shoe repair shop in Bethlehem. The cost? About $28, a modern equivalent of $400. 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
12: Time for the regional weather summary on KFRM. Cool temperatures remain through northeast Kansas today and into Wednesday, as highs stay back into the 60s to around 70. Further south and west, highs will reach into the 80s. Eventually, the warmer temperatures will build over the entire region by Friday and the upcoming weekend. There will be some periodic chances for rain and storms in the forecast through the end of the week on Friday. By the weekend, few rain chances may linger over eastern areas of Nebraska and Kansas. And that's been the Regional Weather Summary on KFRM.
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14: Today's program is part three of our series on termites. Last time, we told you about certain strategies around your home that could be good preventative measures to keep termites out. Extension entomologist Jody Green continues that discussion to focus on what to look for inside your home.
16: If you're looking for termites in your house, so you're doing a termite inspection, you want to consider what kind of construction you have in your house. So if you do have a basement, do you have a crawl space? Are you able to get into that area? So if you've got a crawl space, you do want to, you know, wear your PPE, get a flashlight, and you want to go under there. And you're looking for mud tubes. So these are shelter tubes made by termites. They can be freestanding mud tubes from the ground up to the structure or to those beams, to the sill plate. And you're also looking for any type of damage. So anything that looks, I guess it would look similar to wood rot, but a little bit different. Sometimes people will see coarse sawdust or piles of wood, and that is not gonna be termites. So termites eat the wood, so they consume the wood, and in the place of those the wood material, they're gonna leave frass, which is essentially poop. So it's gonna be mud, and it's pretty much gonna be packed into those tunnels because they have eaten the wood and they've left this frass. Whereas carpenter ants or other insects that nest in wood, they're not able to consume the wood, so they're going to kick it out, and that's when you'll see piles of sawdust. So sawdust is not termites. Termites are going to be more cryptic than that, so that's why they move in those shelter tubes. If you don't have a crawl space, you do want to get into your basement, and many of us have finished basements, so that makes it difficult. So you want to go into a place that you can see the sill plate. So that is basically where the foundation wall ends. There's going to be some wood and then usually insulation. And in that area where it's pretty hidden, you know, sometimes you can pull that back, look for mud tubes. There are a lot of homes that are completely finished, so what you can do is get a moisture meter and detect, look for high moisture areas. So those are the places you're gonna look around, windows, where spigots are outside, maybe where downspouts come out, or anywhere that you know you've had a flood in the past, or you know, high moisture. So you know, look at those areas, and then on the outside of your house, you wanna look around your foundation wall. You wanna make sure you have a clear view of the ground up into the house. So dirt-filled porches, in the garage, you wanna make sure your walls are not completely covered, that you can see that area, because if you see the start or mud tubes, then you know early detection is going to be the key, so there's less damage. But if you are looking around and you don't see any of that evidence, then you might not have termite damage. Even if you were to get a professional inspector, there are a lot of places that we consider, in quotes, inaccessible because we cover things up. So you know, you just want to make sure that your structure is visible and is dry, and you know, keep those termites over at the neighbors. Well, most houses that are gonna be built with that kind of lumber are gonna be pressure treated. If you are building your own home, you can have it treated with a borate solution that will protect it from wood destroying it, organisms.
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18: A lot of what we do is trying to say, you know, there's 13 U.S. presidents that wrestle. John Irving, author, Academy Award winner. Mario Lopez, his character on Saved by the Bell, Slater, was actually a wrestler because Mario was a high school wrestler that created his character. I always tell people, even if you're not a wrestling fan, come come to the Hall of Fame.
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19: 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Lighten Up is a dose of joy as you go through the day. I'm Dr. Wes Stafford, wondering if my good friend Ken Davis can convince you that he has actually met the perfect Christian.
20: I grew up under a system of thought that Christianity was defined by a list of things you did or didn't do. And that if you could avoid the list of nine nasties, then that made you a good Christian. In my little circle, that meant if you didn't smoke, if you didn't drink, if you didn't chew, if you didn't dance, if you didn't go to the theater, if you didn't play cards, if you didn't do those things, then you were a good Christian. And at 16 years old, I sat on my own porch steps and watched my dog, Ralph, walk by. Ralph was a collie dog that we had owned. I loved Ralph, and suddenly it hit me. Ralph didn't smoke, he didn't drink, he didn't chew, he didn't dance. Ralph had never been in a theater. He didn't play cards, and we never let him run around with dogs who did those things. And there are dogs who do those things. I've seen the paintings.
21: So according to that system of thought, if Ralph didn't choose to do those things, he was a better Christian than me. It is our faith in Christ that saves us, and our Christ-like love that defines us as followers. Lighten up and live.
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12: Now time for the market recap for this Tuesday, September 22nd. December corn down 6 1/4 at 536 3/4, March down 5 3/4 at 551, and May down 5 1/4 at 557 3/4. December Kansas City wheat down 13 1/4 at 781 1/4, March down 12 1/2 at 795 1/2, and May down 11 3/4 at 801 1/4. December Chicago wheat down 9 1/2 at 717 1/4, March down 9 1/2 at 733 1/4, and May down 9 1/4 at 741 1/4. November soybeans down 2 1/2 at 1325 1/2, January down 2 3/4 at 1341 1/4, and March down 3 at 1348 3/4. November soybean meal up 2.30 at 368.90, December up 230 at 370.70, and January up 240 at 371.10. October soybean oil down 95 at 67.37, December down 93 at 67.92, and January down 90 at 68.19. In the livestock futures, October live cattle down 217 at 218.77, December down 255 at 219.45, and February down 255 at 220.55. September feeder cattle down 20 at 337.27, October down 222 at 328.02, and November down 290 at 323.20. October lean hogs up 112 at 79.27, December up 120 at 7.10, and February up 120 at 72.55. In the oil futures, West Texas crude down 201 at 90.36, gasoline up 2 cents at 3.49, and heating oil up 5 cents at 4.94, And that's been the market recap for this Tuesday, September 22nd. I'm Lexi Bates.
0: I'm Nicole Haslip with the Brownfields Dairy Update. The Director of Climate Change and Rural Strategies with the Institute for Agriculture and Trade Policy says the organization supports efforts to reinstate mandatory country of origin labeling, or MCOOL, for the beef industry. Ben Lilliston says recent moves to ramp up imports make the legislation critical for consumers.
1: This is something the beef industry does not want. Right now, if you go to the grocery store and the beef isn't labeled, it could be from Brazil, Argentina, Australia, any number of countries. You just don't know.
0: MCOOL was repealed by Congress in 2015, following trade disputes with both Mexico and Canada. Lilliston says meat packers claim reinstating it would drive retail beef prices even higher. However, he says lawmakers are once again considering it in the Senate's version of the Farm Bill.
1: It's going to require Congress to reinstate mandatory country of origin labeling. There is voluntary labeling guidelines right now, but voluntary only gets you so far. We need to make it a requirement. Many countries around the world do have that kind of requirement.
0: He says the administration's close ties to JBS, the largest beef producer in the country, are also telling.
1: They were the biggest donor to the Trump inauguration. The CEO of JBS met with Trump 2 days before he announced the beef to come in tariff-free.
0: He says mandatory country of origin labeling is drawing bipartisan support, so it could move to a separate piece of legislation should the Farm Bill fail to advance. Cash dairy prices were mixed Monday to start the week at the Chicago Mercantile Exchange. Dry whey was unchanged at 78 cents. Blocks up 1.5 cents at $1.36 and a half. Barrels unchanged at $1.45 and a quarter. Butter down a penny at $1.36. And unfed dry milk up 1.25 cents at $2.09 and a quarter. I'm Nicole Haslip with Brownfield.
2: Hi, this is Kyle Bauer with Plain Talk with the girl that's a cook, and she's going to learn Jackie Kennedy's favorite casserole, Jamie Bloom.
23: I have never heard about Jackie's famous casseroles.
2: Well, I hadn't either, and I assumed it was just me. I figured every woman knew about Jackie Kennedy's famous. And to be honest, I bet she had one favorite casserole because I doubt if the woman cooked much.
23: I was going to say, I just didn't assume that Jackie, number one, ate much and number two, cooked much.
2: Yeah.
23: I mean, you know, it seems like the stories that I have read about Jackie's diet have just been like her diet. Like, this is how she maintained her.
2: Well, when you read this, I don't think she probably ate much of her favorite casserole.
23: Okay.
2: She probably took it for potlucks on Sunday evening at the Methodist church.
23: But, yeah.
2: but anyway, she only had 4 ingredients.
23: Okay.
2: Now, they say it's actually more than that because there was salt and pepper. But it does sound pretty good.
23: Okay.
2: She loved the 4-ingredient dish so much that they served it when her sister and brother-in-law came to dinner at the White House. They did not serve it for state dinners.
23: Okay.
2: Kennedy also certainly didn't prepare the side herself while in the White House, but it was still her recipe, and it was known as Jackie's 4-ingredient recipe.
23: Okay, so what's in this?
2: So, and I'm thinking, yeah, I would like that. Now I'm shuffling through my papers to find the
23: ingredient. The you can't ingredient. Find the 4 ingredients.
2: No, I made sure they print it out, so it's like
23: they're here somewhere.
2: Oh, they're here somewhere.
23: it's
2: got to be on this one.
23: Is it
2: hidden
23: a tuna casserole?
2: No, there's no meat in it.
23: Okay. Oh, okay. No meat. So it's more of a side dish.
2: It's a side dish. Okay. Technically, the dish calls for a few more than 4 ingredients if you count salt, pepper, and butter. And as I listened to this, I thought, well, they need to put more butter in that. But they also certainly have the salt and pepper on hand when you do it. And you might use a little olive oil also instead of the butter. And I'm going, no, double the butter. In addition to these, you need egg noodles,
23: okay,
2: cottage cheese, sour cream, and chives. That's it.
23: That's it?
2: That's it.
23: Okay. And then you bake it.
2: Well, preheat your oven to 350 degrees and grease a large ceramic or glass baking dish. Boil 1 pound of egg noodles according to the package instructions. Then combine them in a large bowl with 1 cup of sour cream and 1 cup of cottage cheese. and the ingredient, and then add in the chives, stir them together, and put them in the baking dish for 20 minutes. And it's like, that's pretty... That's the entire...
23: I just almost want to try it because I'm curious. Oh. So they'd just be real creamy noodles.
2: I guess they'd be real creamy, I guess. I think you're going to have a lot of salt and pepper.
23: Now, cottage cheese has quite a bit of protein in it, so you would have some protein in there even though you don't have meat. Now, you could add, you could add meat to that pretty easily.
2: Oh, now you're going to ruin her four-ingredient
23: deal. It could be a tuna casserole, pretty simple.
2: Now you're not really helping me with it. I don't really like tuna casserole.
23: You don't like tuna casserole?
2: Oh, that's not true. Anything that sits in front of me...
23: You will eat.
2: I will eat.
23: Yeah. So did your mom make casseroles very often
2: all
23: when you were
2: time.
23: A kid? Really?
2: Okay. All the time.
23: Because some families did, and then they're... Like, my dad really was never a huge casserole fan. He would rather have meat and potatoes.
2: In fact, there's so many, I can't even think of all the names. But if you can think of a standard casserole, my mom made
23: Tater tot casserole was a big one,
2: Was there tater tots in those days?
23: Frozen tater tots that you could buy.
2: You know, honestly, maybe by the time I was in high school, there might have been, but I don't think tater tots were around when I was a kid.
23: Yeah.
2: But she would put mashed potatoes and mashed potatoes on the top of a
23: casserole. Like shepherd's pie, kind of.
2: And then break up like some sort of cereal crumbles on top of another one.
23: Oh,
2: and then they almost
23: cornflakes, yeah.
2: Yeah, cornflakes. Yeah. There you go. And
23: I'm looking up when tater tots were invented.
2: You know, in all seriousness, my dad was very animate about whatever my mom served. You were appreciative and you gave compliments. Because he said, if you have somebody going to all the trouble of cooking for you, you make darn well sure they're appreciated. And he was animate about that.
23: Yeah, it's true. Yeah.
2: And the other thing he was animate about, if... Dinner is at 12 o'clock. It's not 12:05. It's not 12:10. You have somebody cooking for you, and it's on the table at 12 o'clock. You make sure
23: you show
2: you're
23: up.
2: There at
23: yeah.
2: 12 o'clock.
23: They don't have to call you to the table. And
2: right. Or you show up 20 minutes late or whatever, and you're back in the yard, you're washed up, and you're ready to eat at 12 o'clock.
23: So I looked this up because I was curious. Since we talked about tater tots, they were invented in 1953 by...
2: Mr. Tater.
23: Nephi Grigg. G-R-I-G-G. Yeah, Mr. Tot. And Golden Grigg, the founders of the Orida Company.
2: Okay,
23: and
2: well, they were around.
23: Oregon. Says the problem was the Grigg brothers needed a way to use leftover potato slivers and scraps left over from making frozen French fries, which were previously fed to cattle. So originally that's what they did. So they chopped up the leftover potato pieces, added flour and seasonings, and pushed the mixture through holes to form bite-sized pieces. And they debuted them at the National Potato Convention in Miami in 1954. And it says the product hit grocery store shelves for consumers in 1956.
2: Me and my mom, I don't think, they were probably too expensive for my mom. She probably was like, you can get potatoes for like... $50 or 50 cents for 5 pounds.
23: Right.
2: And it's like,
23: well, it's probably true. They probably didn't. A lot of them didn't buy them right away because of that reason.
2: So I remember by the time I got to high school. Yeah. Yeah.
23: That exactly. Invent the casserole in order for people to want to buy them. You know, I think a lot of times casseroles and things like that were invented for that reason.
2: Well, I think anyone could do this casserole, and you don't have to print it out. So just remember, 1 pound of egg noodles. And a cup.
23: Which would be a bag. I think if you buy just a regular bag, it's 16
2: Unless you
23: ounces,
2: buy the 2 pound bag.
23: Well, true.
2: Kyle misses those things sometimes. Oh, it's like, my wife will say, well, just open the bag. And it's like, I dump it all in. She says, that's a 2 pound bag.
23: Yeah.
2: It's like,
23: that's too big. By the way, the name Tater Tot remains a registered trademark of Orida.
2: Okay.
23: Which is now part of the Kraft Heinz company. So that's why if you buy like the knockoff ones, they're just going to be called something different, you know, potato.
2: So Sonic, they're called tater tots, aren't they?
23: Tots.
2: They're
23: just tots. Cheese tots.
2: I'm thinking they have that contract with, tots. So the names are subtly different.
23: They're subtly different, and that's probably what you see. So
2: okay.
23: So I'm curious what...
2: And to think you're eating scraps off the floor in a potato bag.
23: Well, I hope they didn't let them fall on the floor. So
2: So that does kind of make you think, though, they must have a lot of potato skins in them. And the skins, I hear, are some of the best nutrients.
23: Yeah, that's true. I've always heard that about potatoes, too. So
2: They don't really seem like they have skins in them, but I guess, aren't they par cooked before you cook them?
23: I feel like they are. They're really good in the air fryer. That's how we do ours now, is in the air fryer.
2: You put butter in your air fryer?
23: No.
2: Well, see, they're not good if you don't put butter in.
23: Oh, you need, and in your tater tots?
2: Oh, yeah, you put butter in everything.
23: Oh, okay.
2: Yeah.
23: We have started making a burrito bowl type thing where we put the cooked tater tots in the bottom and then put hamburger and cheese. So it's basically like making your own little tater tot casserole, but we do it more of a Mexican flavor.

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3: Welcome to the front porch here on KFRM. My name is Dave Deacon, and today we're glad to welcome Jack Carnifix. He is the operation manager for the National Wrestling Hall of Fame in Stillwater, Oklahoma. Jack's been around sports and storytelling for more than four decades, with a career that's taken him through communications, media, public relations, and so much more. Along the way, he's worked with organizations like the Professional Bull Riders, the ECHL, formerly known as the East Coast Hockey League, and Oklahoma State University Athletics. He's also an OSU journalism graduate, so in a lot of ways, this career brings together his roots, his experience, and his love of sports. Since joining the National Wrestling Hall of Fame back in 2015, Jack has helped share wrestling's history with fans both inside and outside of the museum through online efforts. Those are both important because the hall isn't just about names and trophies. It's about keeping the stories of the people who built this sport alive. So, pull up a chair. Jack Carnifix is joining us here on the front porch. And Jack, what did I leave out? Where did you grow up?
4: Actually, my story is interesting. I was born in Kingsville, Texas, and my dad was a naval aviator.
3: Oh, cool.
4: So, we moved from Kingsville to Massachusetts, Massachusetts to California, around in California a couple times, then I was 9 years old, and we got a change of orders, that's what they call it, and I was told we're going to Stillwater, Oklahoma. Now, we've always been East Coast, West Coast, because my dad flew off of carriers. That's what his job was.
3: Yeah.
4: So I look at an atlas, and I look at the encyclopedia, and I said, no, this doesn't make sense.
3: Right.
4: So I went to our neighbors. I said, they're going to Oklahoma. I don't think it's going to work out, so I'll hang out with you because they should be back. Well, Stillwater had a Naval Reserve Training Center.
3: Oh, that's right.
4: And so my dad ran the Naval Reserve Training Center for 2 years. We then got a change of orders to Dallas. So he was at NAS Dallas, and he retired after 21 years. Unbeknownst to me, that was always his plan because he wanted me to be able to go to one high school.
3: Yeah.
4: Because prior to that, I'd been in a lot of schools.
3: Yeah.
4: So we took a family vote and decided to return to Stillwater, a place I didn't want to go. We came back. I went to Stillwater High School. My dad actually went to Oklahoma State University, got his teaching degree, and then taught at Jennings for 10 years, retired, substitute taught, retired again. So that's how we ended up here. And then
3: what drew you to Oklahoma State University aside from just being down the road?
4: You know, I mean, before we moved to Oklahoma, I mean, I really didn't even have a college football team, you know, because we were in California. It was pro teams. So, you know, you grow up here and you start to, you know, you kind of have a familiarity with Oklahoma State. And so, plus I was told by my dad I couldn't go to USC. Apparently that was very expensive.
3: It still is.
4: So that slowed me down. And, you know, I enrolled at Oklahoma State and got into journalism and started out, I mean, coming out of high school, I mean, my high school journalism teacher told me, you can't write. Stick to taking pictures. So that's how I showed up at Oklahoma State as a photojournalism major. Mm-hmm. And then someone at Oklahoma State said, we think you can write. So, and I also learned photographers don't get treated very well.
3: Yeah,
4: so
3: that's true. That's true.
4: So I made the switch, and I was just there at a good time. I started out, I got on the sports staff, I think, when I was a sophomore.

0: sophomore, and then most of the sports staff graduated. So then I took over as sports editor and transitioned to sports information. Then decided in 94 we should take off for 20 years. Yeah. So we went to Iowa, Idaho, New Jersey, Colorado, and then returned in 14.
1: And in that time, you had the East Coast Hockey League. Mm-hmm. You had the Professional Bull Riders.
0: Yep.
1: What is that like transitioning from OSU athletics to the different sports like that?
0: So when I first left, I went to Sioux City, Iowa. Sioux City Explorers, independent minor league baseball. And they're talking about we have to have theme nights. They said, well, you have theme nights. That way people buy tickets. What'd you do at Oklahoma State? I said, we just beat the crap out of people. And people showed up for it. So they said, well, we don't have that guarantee. So
1: we don't have that guarantee.
0: That's the first thing I learned. Yeah. And then we moved there in February, left in September because the company that owned that team moved me to Idaho. Mm-hmm. So I still did everything for Sioux City. I still did all their press releases, game notes, you name it. I was just doing it from Idaho. Then I had the Boise Hawks. We had the Idaho Sneakers. That's World Team Tennis. And we were going to build an arena. So we did. We built a 5,000-seat arena, multi-purpose arena in downtown Boise. And that's when I was introduced to hockey. I fell in love.
1: Yeah.
0: I mean, they were the best athletes I'd ever been around. They're just kind. They do go above and beyond. Then I met Bull Riders. They're kind of in the same category. Worked with the Steelheads, the Hawks, everybody in Boise, and then had the opportunity to go to New Jersey. That's when I got hooked up with the East Coast Hockey League. Mm-hmm. And at that time, you know, baseball always had big leagues, AAA, AA, Class A. So we worked at the ECHL to become the AA for professional hockey. Because it used to be in the ECHL, NHL teams would send goalies. They're usually safe.
1: Yeah.
0: And they'd send tough guys. Because if you could fight your way out of the East Coast Hockey League, you could fight in the NHL.
1: Wow.
0: Yeah, exactly. I mean, 1 year, the ECHL, every tough guy in the western half of the NHL, they were all ECHL alums. Did that, loved it. It was fun working for the league. And then PBR came along, backed up, moved to Pueblo. You know, I thought Oklahoma State baseball was kind of like almost famous, kind of a circus. The PBR, wow. I mean, there's the office crew, then there's a whole nother group. And the other group, they're the guys that are driving trucks, pulling into places, and, you know, as Jackson Brown says in the loadout, they set it up, they tear it down.
1: Yeah.
0: And our road crew was amazing. They would go into a place, tape off an entire arena, fill it full of dirt, put everything up. We'd have an event, and I used to challenge people, come in on Monday. If you can find any dirt,
1: wow,
0: give me a call.
1: Yeah.
0: They were that good. The guy that oversaw everything was Jerome Robinson. And Jerome was a longtime cowboy. He was a world champion. And he had a group that just, they just worked. And my favorite event used to be New York City, Madison Square Garden, because you're in New York.
1: Yeah.
0: There's unions.
1: Yeah.
0: Our guys couldn't do most of what they normally did. So they had to sit in the stands and watch. And they were so angry because it's not happening as fast as it should. And then, oh, time for a break.
1: Right.
0: The only thing we did learn is in New York, all the unions they have, they did not have a bull loading union. So when it came time to bring the bulls in and unload them, our guys got back on the clock pretty quick. And at Madison Square Garden, it's interesting because you come in on the street level, but you actually have to go up six stories to get to where the floor is. So the bull trucks would pull in, and then they would have to run the bulls up like a circle.
1: Wow.
0: Up six floors, and it usually went pretty smooth, but every once in a while you'd hear, and then you'd hear, whoops, we're coming back.
1: Oh, boy.
0: And then you'd usually see whoever had the stick was trying to lead the bulls, he'd come flying out, he'd peel off left, and usually the bulls just go back on their trailer.
1: Wow.
0: So, yeah. And then my mother passed in 13, so we moved back in 14. My wife got a job at the city of Perkins. I filled in for them as a park and rec director. So I cut grass, cut fields, had to run t-ball and coach pitch. That was almost a deal breaker. We finally came to an agreement. Then I got a call from Leroy Smith, executive director of the Hall of Fame, his wife, Lisa. We had worked together years before.
1: Yeah.
0: Social media told her I was back in town. So I came to visit Leroy, 2015, started working for the Hall of Fame. At a perfect time. I mean, I came in, we took everything out, totally demolished the place, put $3 million into it. So my job's been easy. So from 2015 to now, it's been a lot of wrestling.
1: We'll dive into the meat and potatoes of the National Wrestling Hall of Fame here in just a couple of minutes, but kind of talk about the first time you walked into a new building during a renovation. What was that like, knowing that you were going to be working at such a storied building?
0: I can remember I started, and the first time I came over, I was only in this building, you know, for like 2-3 weeks. Then we moved to temporary offices downtown while they did the demolition.
1: Right.
0: When I first showed up, I remember I came in, there's a lot of stuff that needs to be packed up. And I said, who's packing this? Our students. I said, how many students you got? 4. Looked around, I said, when's it have to be out? October. I said, that's not happening. They said, how are you so sure? I said, I moved a lot. So yeah. I kind of have an idea. I said, we need help. So I called the moving people. Guy answers the phone. This is Brian. Hey, Brian, Jack over at the Hall of Fame. Yeah, what's going on? Here's what I need to do. And he goes, did we go to high school together? I said, yeah, I graduated with your brother.
1: How cool.
0: You're younger than me, and your cousin is the best man and one of my best friends in my wedding. He said, okay. So they sent over 8 professional movers.
1: Yeah.
0: And it took them like 4 days.
1: Wow.
0: So, there's a lot of materials in
1: there
0: here.
1: There is.
0: And it all has to be wrapped up. So we took everything out. Then the process started. It was exciting.
1: Yeah.
0: You know, I mean, when you're looking at it, and the only problem was someone came up with the idea, let's do all this work, but let's make sure we can unveil it on June 2nd for Honors Weekend.
1: Oh, jeez.
0: Yeah, let's put a hard deadline and make it the biggest event
1: that the Hall of Fame does.
0: I swear, on Friday night, the first night of the events, we were having people come in the front door, and we were still putting contractors out the back door.
1: Oh, jeez.
0: And a couple places we had students stationed because people shouldn't touch those walls because otherwise you're coming away with some paint. But we got it open.
1: And you did. Wow. That's amazing. We are talking with Jack Carnifix of the National Wrestling Hall of Fame in Stillwater, Oklahoma. And we'll be back in just a couple of minutes to dive into what the National Wrestling Hall of Fame is. And we'll be doing that here coming up.
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1: And we're back on the front porch with Jack Carnifix of the National Wrestling Hall of Fame in Stillwater. And Jack, for the listener who doesn't know what the National Wrestling Hall of Fame is, walk us through the history of it and what it means to the sport.
0: The easiest way I explain the National Wrestling Hall of Fame to people is it is just like Cooperstown for baseball, Hockey Hall of Fame in Toronto, Pro Football Hall of Fame in Canton, and the Basketball Hall of Fame in Springfield, Massachusetts. It is the Hall of Fame for all of wrestling. Some people, because it's on next to Oklahoma State's Gallagher Iba Arena, they think it's an Oklahoma State Hall of Fame. It's not. These are the best wrestlers in the history of the United States. So the Hall of Fame began in the original concept, I think it was about 1972, 73. It becomes a reality September 11th, 1976. So that is when it opened.
1: Mm-hmm.
0: So we actually just celebrate our 50th anniversary. Because there was a pandemic this past year in June, we only inducted our 49th class. So the 50th one won't happen until next June. So we're just celebrating all the way through then. Get some bonus celebration. So, you know, when it came time to, you're going to build a wrestling Hall of Fame, there was, you know, talk of Michigan, Iowa, Pennsylvania, and Oklahoma. I've heard that Myron Roderick, who's in Oklahoma, who ironically is from Winfield, Kansas, wrestled Oklahoma State, coached at Oklahoma State. While other people, I think, were following the rules, Myron kind of did what Myron did. Made some phone calls, and he made things happen.
1: Yeah.
0: So next thing you know, with the governor, the president of the university, and some other board of regents, now Myron has a piece of land. The property that our building sits on still belongs to Oklahoma State. We have a 100-year lease.
1: You're halfway through it now.
0: It'll renew. It automatically renews. So we're good. So, you know, they came up with this idea. They initially were going to build this building. There's a gentleman that never wrestled, but he loved wrestling. His name is Melvin Jones, youngest tenured professor in the history of Oklahoma State University, 24 years old. He could raise money. He raises money. They build the building. They open the building. We're off and running. They don't have money to run the building. So Dr. Jones raises more money and keeps it going. So, you know, the first class was 14. The next one had 12. I always joke, not so sure they thought they were going to have many classes. So let's get some people in quick. It's continued on, and it continues, you know, for the last 24 years, I think. It's been Leroy Smith. He's been the executive director. Leroy came in. He did a lot of work, a lot of help from our board members, people in town, you know, to get the Hall of Fame where it's now financially stable, viable, and can keep going. So the official mission statement is we preserve wrestling history, we recognize outstanding achievements, and we inspire, you know, future generations. So we have great wrestlers, but we also have what we call, we have outstanding Americans. And those are individuals who wrestled, but you don't know them as wrestlers.
1: Yeah.
0: So there's, you know, people familiar with, you know, the Apollo moon landing. So you have Aldrin and Armstrong, they're on the moon. The guy circling the command module, his name is Michael Collins. He was a wrestler.
1: Yeah.
0: You know, we had a gentleman, Dom Gorey. He was a state wrestling champion in Florida. Went to the United States Naval Academy, flew F-18s in Desert Storm, went to NASA. He was twice the shuttle pilot, twice the mission commander, and at one point in time, he's in like the top three for a number of days in space.
1: Wow.
0: So the goal is to show, you want to show young people wrestling. It teaches stuff. For many, it opens up an opportunity to go to college, but more importantly, use it to achieve what you want to do. A lot of what we do is trying to say, you know, there's 13 U.S. presidents that wrestled.
1: Wow.
0: You know, John Irving, author, Academy Award winner. We have Randy Couture. He wrestled Oklahoma State in the UFC Hall of Fame, became an actor. Mario Lopez, he came in, you know, and his character on Saved by the Bell, Slater, was actually a wrestler because Mario was a high school wrestler.
1: Yeah.
0: That created his character. That's what the Hall of Fame does, and, you know, we have people come in. I always tell people, even if you're not a wrestling fan, come to the Hall of Fame, because things that we have that everybody recognizes, we have 10 Olympic gold medals. We have a lot of world championship medals. You know, things that, even if you're a casual fan, I mean, you know, I'd go to the bobsled Hall of Fame simply because I see it in the Olympics. And a lot of people, you know, wrestling is one of those sports. In the Midwest, a lot of people are familiar with it, but some places, they don't have a lot of high school wrestling or college wrestling. So, but, you know, we have probably the coolest awards that we do. They're called Lifetime Service to Wrestling. These are individuals who have done 20 years. They've given 20 years to the sport, wrestler, coach, official, you name it. We have 37 state chapters. So that's who awards those, are the state chapters. When you receive Lifetime Service to Wrestling, you get a green jacket, you get a plaque, and your name's in the Hall of Fame. When those people come here, it's special.
1: Yeah.
0: Because it's the grassroots. These are the people that make the other guys possible.
1: Yeah.
0: And the funny thing is, the people that actually are in, they're almost uncomfortable with it because they're not people, they're coaches, they're teachers. They don't draw attention to themselves. For them, it's kind of like, yeah, that's cool. But the ones that are the best are when we have wrestlers and people and they come in and find their coach, they lose their mind. They're taking selfies with their coach on the screen. They're texting their coach. They're calling their coach. You know, we had one gentleman come in, and it was his grandfather. And all of a sudden, I mean, he's just standing there crying. Because it's like, he goes, you know how much I love this man, and to see him here.
1: Yeah.
0: So, you know, that's special. And, I mean, you know, I talked about the green jackets. If you go to a wrestling event, guys with the green jackets, it's like they're a biker gang. Because they walk along, and when they see each other, they just kind of always give this little cool, like, nod that says, you know, yeah, you're one of us.
1: Yeah.
0: And so watch out for the green jacket people.
1: It's funny you say that about the awe of the folks that are in here. I grew up in Perry, Oklahoma.
0: I lived anybody across, wrestle there?
1: They dabble. They try.
0: Yeah.
1: Have a storied career there. And my brother actually wrestled in Perry years ago. But I grew up across from Danny Hodge. I knew of Danny Hodge. My grandpa graduated high school with Danny Hodge. Kind of knew he was a big deal in wrestling. But then I saw his plaque here. But then also Jack VanBibber. And the story of him at the, what was it, the 32 Olympics?
0: Yep.
1: where he ran down the...
0: Yeah, he had the wrong time.
1: Yeah.
0: Someone gave him the wrong time, and he's at the Olympic Village. And someone said, what are you doing, VanBibber? He goes, what? And they said, you know, you're like getting ready to wrestle. And it was 6 miles.
1: Yeah.
0: And he just took off. I think he made it 3. Somebody picked him up, drove him the rest of the way. But I had a great niece, somebody related to him, because I had heard the stories. He used to run from Stillwater to Perry.
1: Yeah.
0: He'd run home.
1: Yeah.
0: That's not a short distance. I hope he ran through the woods or something. I don't know. Because, you know, and if you go straight out, I think, what is it, 18 miles out to I-35, and then how many down to Perry?
1: Yeah, so, 12. You know,
0: So if Jack's running 30 going that way, but I think he went as the crow flies. You know, and Hodge, I mean, Hodge was that guy. You know, I mean, his hand strength.
1: Yeah.
0: That's what he's known for.
1: Yeah.
0: You know, you hear all the he had an extra tendon. I don't know. But when I just started here, the one day we're downtown at the offices, and Leroy says, we have to go to the museum and meet Danny Hodge. Okay. So we come in, and here's Danny and his wife. And what Danny came to pick up was his headlock machine.
1: Yeah.
0: Yep. So the headlock machine is basically two blocks of wood. In between the blocks of wood are car springs, like the big car springs.
1: Yeah.
0: So Danny had won the headlock machine from Ed the Strangler Lewis. It was Strangler's headlock machine. He was getting ready to retire. So at a pro event, he said, whoever can hold this the longest, they get to keep it. So Danny wins the contest. Now, we show up. We take it out of the case, hand it to Danny. He was at least 80 then.
1: Right.
0: And he just takes it and puts it under his arm like nothing. I'm like, wow. Then there's the hand strength. So when he would go in for pro wrestling events, he'd go to the auto parts store. He'd break pliers.
1: Mm-hmm.
0: And he would crush apples. We have pictures of him crushing apples in the Oklahoma State Capitol. So, while he and Leroy are talking, all of a sudden, pinches the back of my arm.
1: He's done that to me, too. It hurts
0: bad. So he does it the first time, and I'm kind of like, that's okay. He's a distinguished member of the National Wrestling Hall of Fame.
1: Don't let him pinch
0: me. Here. We're going to be respectful, and that's fine. Not very long passes. He pinches again.
1: Oh.
0: And I said, hey, you got to quit. And he was, like a little kid.
1: Yeah.
0: He's just giggling. Yeah. And his wife is like, you know, Danny, don't. And so he looks at me and he says, I'm an 80-whatever-year-old man.
1: I go,
0: I don't care. That freaking hurts. To knock it off. And that's all he wanted. He was just giggling away. And so that's actually a dream exhibit for me is I would like to see what can we do with technology. Have some type of like the old fair games where you used to try to see what's your grip strength. But I think we could do something with the ball. And then we just need to figure out what would it take to break an apple to be like Danny, but then something that you can actually test it. But yeah, you know, I mean, we have VanBibber's gold medal. We have Danny's silver medal.
1: Yeah.
0: You know, the thing with Danny is we have his boxing gloves because he was a national golden gloves champion.
1: Right.
0: And he holds a distinction. He's the only amateur wrestler ever to be on the cover of Sports Illustrated. No one else ever accomplished that, and they're not printing it anymore. So
1: he has that forever.
0: He's keeping that one.
1: That's great.
0: Yeah.
1: We are talking with Jack Carnifex of the National Wrestling Hall of Fame in Stillwater, Oklahoma, and we'll be back in just a couple of minutes to learn about the future of the National Wrestling Hall of Fame and what directions it's going from here.
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4: 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The acreage enrollment and election periods for this year's Farm Safety Net programs, agricultural risk coverage, and price loss coverage.
5: Running through December 11th, that opportunity will be open for farmers to make elections and to enroll in one or the other of the programs.
4: Agriculture Undersecretary for Farm Production and Conservation Richard Fordyce acknowledges this is not a usual ARC PLC sign-up year due to the addition and formulation of over 30 million new base acres within USDA programs.
5: The legislation said if you've got over 30 million acres, you'll have to prorate those acres.
4: That prorated reduction at 3.69%. A reminder to eligible producers,
5: if they do not enroll, that farm will be ineligible for benefits.
4: Also announced, 2027 ARC PLC enrollment and election periods starting November 2nd and continuing through March 15th of next year. I'm Rod Bain reporting for the U.S. Department of Agriculture in Washington, D.C.
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7: Now time for a look at the weather for this Tuesday, September 22nd. In Nebraska tonight, cloudy with showers expected with lows in the upper 50s. On Wednesday, a chance for showers and storms, and mostly cloudy with highs in the upper 70s. In Oklahoma tonight, cloudy with a slight chance for showers and storms, lows in the mid-60s. On Wednesday, partly sunny with a slight chance for showers, highs in the upper 70s to around 80. In Kansas tonight, slight chance for a shower or storm, with lows in the mid-50s to around 60. And on Wednesday, breaks of sun with a chance for showers and storms in the west, highs of around 70 to mid-80s across the state. And that's been a look at the weather on KFRM.
8: Welcome to the Cattleman's Corner. I'm Brian Hale, sitting in for the late Howard Hale, as we continue his legacy of speaking with cattlemen and women from around the globe.
9: 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Here's our co-host David Woodruff with our guest Dylan Biggs from Alberta, Canada.
10: I suffered from what a lot of people suffer from, I think, over the years with breeding programs, is you end up making them too complicated. It becomes a challenge to keep everything where it's at. And I'm not opposed necessarily to crossbreeding at all. In fact, I think that's the ideal thing. I mean, from an efficiency standpoint, you'd be best off with two lines of cattle that ideally were fixed by virtue of line breeding and then crossing them. But the majority of our cattle are Angus, Red Angus, and mostly black, and we have had registered Angus cattle since the mid-80s.
11: You sell very little seed stock then?
10: Very little. I sell a little bit to neighbors, and we lease out a few bulls. When we started the meat program, it became a lot easier in terms of saying, well, these cattle aren't going to make breeding stock, so we should add value to them some other way, and that was the motivation for our meat program. It's not a get-rich-quick program, and we had to figure out, when my dear wife and I were starting, and our family in the 90s, we had to figure out how we could both stay home.
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9: 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Thanks again for listening, and may God bless. I'm Brian Hale.
13: 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Salina, Kansas.
1: And we're back on the front porch with Jack Carnifex of the National Wrestling Hall of Fame in Stillwater. And Jack, where will the National Wrestling Hall of Fame go from here in 2026?
0: So, I mean, wrestling's the oldest sport. It was competed in the very first Olympics.
1: Yeah.
0: It has a long, long history, a long tradition, but it's had to adapt.
1: Yeah.
0: It's had to change.
1: Much
0: so,
1: like
0: wrestling. Just like everything.
1: Yeah.
0: You know, you have to kind of, so as far as the Hall of Fame, what, you know, it started in 2016 with that $3 million renovation. We took a lot of what used to be just plaques on a wall and made went digital.
1: Yeah.
0: Digital is great, unless you're the guy in charge of the screens, and trust me, they can wear me out. But, you know, I mean, that's kind of what we're looking towards. How do we make it more digital? A lot of times people, you know, everybody wants to criticize the current generation. You know, they criticize my generation, your generation, yeah. Everybody, you know. But what I've learned is, you know, young wrestlers now, they know the history.
1: Yeah.
0: They learn it differently. They digest it differently. And when they come into the museum, you know, older visitors, they stop, they read a lot of stuff and everything. You know, for the younger ones, a lot of it they already know.
1: Yeah.
0: But they do, that's a quick little take, bam. But then what they do is they come up, how do I put myself into this?
1: Yeah.
0: So be it a TikTok, it's a video, it's a photo, whatever. Doesn't matter to me. Doesn't matter to the Hall of Fame. They're learning and they're enjoying it. So, you know, one of the biggest things that happened to wrestling recently, women.
1: Mm-hmm.
0: So for years, if you were a woman, you wanted to wrestle, you were on the boys' team, and you fought.
1: Yeah.
0: And you know, they did not have it easy, you know, from showing up, and the other team won't send a wrestler out because no one wanted to wrestle. They don't want to wrestle a girl.
1: Yeah.
0: Don't want to wrestle a female. And I've heard that usually the young woman accepted it a lot better than her teammates did.
1: Yeah.
0: Because I've heard teammates be yelling across, send somebody out, she'll whoop them. You know? Yeah. And I've also heard from a lot of the young women, when they would first go into a wrestling room, everybody's like, why are you in here?
1: Yeah.
0: And then there's typically going to be one or two guys, typically upperclassmen, and they would say, if she shows up and she works, then she's one of us. Leave her alone.
1: Yeah.
0: So, you know, but a lot of people had to do that. Now, I think we're up to 47 states.
1: Wow.
0: Have, you know, they have women's or girls' high school championships. So they have their own championships. You know, the NCAA, this just in 2026, held their first NCAA women's championship. So women's wrestling is basically the fastest growing high school sport. And there's some people, women's wrestling is helping to save men's wrestling.
1: That's true.
0: Because it's getting interest. And I mean, you know, watching, you know, they wrestle freestyle at all levels, which is different.
1: Yeah.
0: But, you know, I mean, there's a young woman, her name is Amit Allure, and she has, I think, 9 gold medals. At one point in time, she was the U20, that's under 20, U23, under 23, and senior world champion all at the same time.
1: Wow.
0: Then she got pregnant.
1: Yeah.
0: She's now had a son but throughout her pregnancy, she continued to train and work out. I think it was a week before she actually gave birth. She was doing pull-ups. And now, you know, she'll be going here in October, and she's on the world team, and she's going to take her son and go and defend, you know, try to win a world championship. Adeline Gray, she has 6 world championships. You know, she had twins. She continued going. So, you know, just like, you know, you're trying to inspire, they're inspiring young women. You know, not only you can do this, but also, you know, you don't have to stop being a woman. You can still be a mom, and you can still do what you want to do. So I think we'll continue to, you know, social media is huge for us. You know, Facebook, Instagram, Twitter, you know, LinkedIn, you name it, you know, you get it out there. But what it does is, it used to be, you want to see the Hall of Fame? You had to go to Stillwater, Oklahoma.
1: Yeah.
0: Now, you know, we do a lot of birthdays. You know, Danny Hodges' birthday's in December.
1: Yeah.
0: I can tell you that. And every year on Danny Hodges' birthday, we're going to put up on the Hall of Fame, it's Danny Hodges' birthday. You know, we will do when, you know, somebody won their first national title, their third national title. And it's just, you're constantly working it into the conversation, you know, and all sports, done it for a long time. You know, something happens and everybody immediately says, it's never happened before. Boy, 9 times out of 10 it has.
1: Right.
0: I learned that in hockey. Because there was a guy named Mike Smith. He was a goaltender for the Lexington Men of War. And Mike Smith scored a goal. The goalie scored a goal because the other team had the goalie pulled. So, Everybody's like, that's the first time it's ever happened in East Coast Hockey League history. Well, by the time I got done on Monday, he was actually the ninth, I think, to do it. But it was good. It was a little exercise.
1: Yeah.
0: And then we figured them all out. Now, Mike Smith, he did take it a step further because he not only scored a goal in the ECHL, he then scored one in the American Hockey League, and he scored one in the National Hockey League. So he did it all three levels.
1: Wow.
0: But, you know, so, and that's what we do a lot of times with the Hall of Fame. Someone says, you know, oh, so-and-so did blah, blah, blah, blah, and no one's ever done it. And it's like, let me introduce you to Danny Hodge. Let me introduce you to, you know, pick some, you know, a guy named Carlton Hasselrig. So Carlton, Johnstown, Pennsylvania, played football in high school, wrestled in the summers. Decides to go to college and wrestle. So he's at University of Pittsburgh, Johnstown, Division II. So he wins Division II national title. At that time, if you won D2 or D3, you went to the D1 tournament the following week. So Carlton goes to the D1 tournament, wins it.
1: Wow.
0: Next year, he wins the D2. He wins the D1. He's got four titles now.
1: Holy cow.
0: Senior year, wins D2. Wins D1. Now he's got six. They then put in what a lot of people in wrestling refer to as the Hasselrig rule. And basically, I think the D1 coaches didn't like people saying, how'd you miss this cat? So they said, no more. Now the crazy thing is, so Carlton gets his six, then he actually went back to football, was all pro with the Steelers, and then blew up his life, and then put it back together.
1: Right.
0: But... so in our room with the granite plaques on the north wall, you have Carlton Hasselrig, six national championships. Everybody loves that story. Almost directly across from Carlton on the south wall is a guy named Elliot Gray Simons, Pennsylvania. He wrestled for an NAIA school. He won four NAIA national titles. At that time, NAIA could go to the Division I tournament. He won three Division I titles. He has seven. Crazy thing is, he couldn't win an eighth because NCAA freshmen were not eligible.
1: Oh, my gosh.
0: Otherwise, so that's one of the things I like to tell people is, look at this guy. Da, da, da, da. He won six, and then I go, and that guy, he has seven.
1: Yeah.
0: So, you know, that's the fun part. You know, I mean, those are the stories. You know, we have all six of John Smith's gold medals. Bruce Baumgartner, who has the most medals, not only among Americans, but tied for the most worldwide, he has 13. He reached out to us. Would you guys like to display my medals? Yes.
1: Yes.
0: We would. The great part about it is the case that Bruce's medals are displayed in our lobby, Bruce Baumgartner built that case.
1: Really?
0: He was training at Oklahoma State back in the 70s and early 80s. And the Hall of Fame didn't have any money. And Myron Roderick learned that Bruce could do woodworking, as could Greg Strobel, another distinguished member. So they built that case and a lot of other stuff. And when I first started, and they're showing me what's going to happen with the renovation, and that had a big X on, I go, what's that for? That's going to be demoed out. I go, well, what's that plaque say? And so I leaned down. It says this was built by Bruce Baumgartner. Yeah.
1: Oh, geez.
0: And I said, but you can't take that out because what other Hall of Fame has something built by a member? We'll have to check. So that was like maybe my first week, not my second.
1: Yeah.
0: It's not real popular because when you make a change like that or suggest a change like that, there was engineers and architects and all kinds of people had to get involved, and it kind of held us up a couple days. But... we won. Bruce's case is still there. So,
1: wow.
0: But yeah, you know, I mean, that's one of those stories, you know, and I like to go through David Taylor's father, Dave Sr. You know, we become friends, and he calls me.
1: Yeah.
0: Hey, we got so-and-so's visiting. Can we come in? We give him a tour. Yep. So, you know, Leroy always tells people, tell him how much time you have, because... he could do 15, and he could do 2 hours. So, you know, that Dave's senior is always funny because every once in a while he'll go, Well, I've never heard that. I go, I'll give all the stories.
1: Otherwise, you wouldn't come back for the next story.
0: Exactly. How to get people to come back.
1: Well, and speaking of that, we are going to come back here in just a couple of minutes on the front porch, and we're going to learn about Honors Weekend, because it is quite a large event, and it honors a new class of inductees into the National Wrestling Hall of Fame, and we will discuss that coming up here in just a couple of minutes as we come back to the front porch right here on KFRM.
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7: Now time for the market recap for this Tuesday, September 22nd. December corn down 6 1/4 at 536 3/4. March down 5 3/4 at 551, and May down 5 1/4 at 557 3/4. December Kansas City wheat down 13 1/4 at 781 1/4. March down 12 1/2 at 795 1/2, and May down 11 3/4 at 801 1/4. December Chicago wheat down 9 1/2 at 717 1/4. March down 9 1/2 at 733 1/4. And May down 9 1/4 at 741 1/4. November soybeans down 2 1/2 at 1325 1/2. January down 2 3/4 at 1341 1/4. And March down 3 at 1348 3/4. November soybean meal up 230 at 368.90. December up 230 at 370.70. And January up 240 at 371.10. October soybean oil down 95 at 67.37. December down 93 at 67.92. And January down 90 at 68.19. In the livestock futures, October live cattle down 217 at 218.77. December down 255. At 219.45, and February down 255 at 220.55. September feeder cattle down 20 at 337.27. October down 222 at 328.02. And November down 290 at 323.20. October lean hogs up 112 at 79.27, December up 120 at 7.10, and February up 120 at 72.55. In the oil futures, West Texas crude down 201 at 90.36, gasoline up 2 cents at 3.49, and heating oil up 5 cents at 4.94. And that's been the market recap for this Tuesday, September 22nd. I'm Lexi Bates.
1: And we're back on the front porch at the National Wrestling Hall of Fame here in Stillwater, Oklahoma. And we have the operations manager, Jack Carnifix. And tell us about the big weekend in Stillwater, Oklahoma, whenever all of the honorees come to town. It is the Honors Weekend.
0: It is. Honors Weekend happens the first weekend of June every year. And so it begins on Thursday night, and we have kind of an informal get-together for honorees that have already arrived, state chapter people, because they hold a state chapter conference in conjunction with Honors Weekend. So that brings in all of our state chapter leaders, so they get to enjoy Honors Weekend. We'll have four distinguished members. Then we have a Outstanding American. That's an individual who is recognized not only for being a wrestler, but more importantly, what they accomplished as a business person, an astronaut, an actor, you name it. We have Medal of Courage. Never want to follow the Medal of Courage
1: right. When
0: they're doing speeches, because these are people who have had something happen in their lives, and through wrestling, they've overcome it. I mean, Anthony Robles, one leg, wins an NCAA title. Last year it was Patrick Morrissey. Here's a gentleman who is diagnosed with multiple sclerosis. So some friends of his are going to row from California to Hawaii. It's like 44
1: wow.
0: days. And so they reach out to him. I'm sorry, Parkinson's, not multiple sclerosis. He has Parkinson's. Mm-hmm. So they're just kind of trying to see if he'll help them because they're supposed to raise money. Then he starts thinking. Next thing you know, he's in the boat. He's
1: wow.
0: one of the four. And he had to adjust his diet, his medications, and everything else. You're thinking, I got a bad day. No, you really don't.
1: Yeah.
0: Here's a guy doing some stuff. We have Order of Merit. That's individuals who have played important roles in wrestling, but not as a wrestler or as a coach.
1: Right.
0: So it can be, you know, Gary Abbott with USA Wrestling. You know, he worked for them from 1988 until just this past year. So, you know, and then last one is Meritorious Official. You got to give those guys some love. Everybody hates officials. Friday night, we have the big event. It's called the Presentation of Plaques. We'll have, this year we had a record. We had 400 in here.
1: Holy cow.
0: Yeah. Presentation of plaques. Each of the honorees gives us memorabilia. Our staff does an amazing job putting these cases together. And then Sandy Stevens comes in. She talks about each honoree. Rip off the black cape. And there we go. Saturday morning, each honoree chooses two people that know them.
1: Yeah.
0: And they get to talk for 5 minutes. No more than 5 minutes. So we've had Randy Couture's mom spoke about him.
1: Wow.
0: Don't ever follow Sharon. if you're on some type of a speaking thing and Randy Couture's mom goes ahead of you, just tap out and leave. You know, Rich Bender with USA Wrestling, his wife spoke. I said, you sure about this? He goes, I'm positive. Good luck with you. And what it is that we just try to spend a whole weekend introducing people, get to know these people a little better. It all culminates on Saturday night. That's the induction ceremony. For that, each honoree has a 7-minute video that's been pre-prepared. Mm-hmm. We play that, then they're only supposed to talk at the microphone for 2 to 3 minutes. The best way to look at it is you always have people complaining after how it went long. And the one time an individual is complaining to John Smith, 6-time medalist, OSU wrestling coach, the man's a legend. And they kept going, and you know, that up, and this took too long. And he said, it was fine. No, you don't understand. Da, da, da, da, da. No, it was good. And then they had to say it one more time, and he said, this happens one time in their lives.
1: Exactly.
0: So it didn't bother you that much. Let them have their moment. And I was like, and there you go, ladies and gentlemen.
1: Yep.
0: John W. Smith has spoken. That's the end of the discussion. So I always tell honorees when we first contact them in October, my goal is when they go home on Sunday of Honors Weekend, that they, their family, and all their friends have had the best weekend ever.
1: Yeah.
0: I always tell them, I can't beat births or weddings. but I can pretty much smack most of your other big moments out of the park.
1: How many folks are in the National Wrestling Hall of Fame right now?
0: Oh, geez. I think we're 216 distinguished members.
1: Oh, wow.
0: Yeah. So everybody always looks because we have to keep adding trays. And I just had the guys from OSU facilities, so they help us out. And they were looking. They go, well, you only have room for so many trays. What are you going to do then? I go, Jackson will be gone. I said, Jackson, did we run out of trays from the back?
1: Right.
0: That's my exit time.
1: And to that end, you're actually doing some renovations in here right now.
0: We're fixing our timeline.
1: Yeah.
0: We're digitizing it. It's going to be two 98-inch screens, a 50-plus screen, and a 30-plus screen. So, again, you just have to kind of keep reinventing yourself. That's going to be the next one when it's done. The plan was we're going to have it for Honors Weekend. Then apparently there's all these problems with supply lines and getting stuff.
1: Oh, yeah.
0: So they just actually started work this week, and they'll do all their stuff, putting in all the power, cabling and everything, paint it out, and then Dimensional Innovations out of Kansas City, they'll come down. They say they can do an install in a day.
1: Wow.
0: So once it's all up and running, fully functional, then we'll probably schedule an event, invite people in Stillwater.
1: Yeah.
0: Dignitaries, have another event.
1: That's awesome. Well, you do all of that, but mm-hmm. then you also have a really cool venture on the side. Tell us about You Know Jack.
0: Okay. So anybody that's ever met me, and you guys, the E-Front Porch listeners, you're right on board now. One thing Jack's always been able to do is talk.
1: Uh-huh.
0: And I've been blessed. I always tell people, I've never had a real job.
1: Yeah.
0: I've always done what I wanted to do, and I've been around athletes, coaches, teams, and it's been great. But people always say, you should write a book.
1: Yeah.
0: You should do this. You should do that. Well, a book seemed like a huge undertaking. So I said,
1: so many words.
0: Yeah. So I said, I don't know. Maybe I'll start out with, I'll just write some stuff down. So I started out on Substack. I also have a website, but it's really just kind of, you know, I remember when this happened. You know, I mean, I'm known at Oklahoma State for three things. Number one, the bomb song. So the song that plays after Oklahoma State hits a home run, that was myself and Tom Dorado.
1: Yeah.
0: Tom was the PA guy. I was in sports information, and we used to operate with the old cassette player, dual cassette player. So the fight song was always in the left slot. Next half inning music was in the right, but somehow a little mix up. So Jimmy Berrigan hits a home run. Dorado's going button, so he hits the button. Well, actually, the next half inning song was in there. And it was the Gap Band, You Dropped the Bomb on Me.
1: You Dropped the Bomb on Me.
0: So Ray Ortiz is on first base. He gets the home plate. He's just dancing because it's the Gap Band. And then Berrigan gets there. Then my first year, Oklahoma State baseball, there's a guy named Pete Incaviglia. So that year, Pete hit 48 home runs.
1: Oh, geez.
0: So he breaks the NCAA record by six, breaks all kinds of offensive records. The crazy thing was, when I worked at the Ocali, Dan O'Kane went to Baseball Media Day. He came back, and I'm editing a story. And this freshman, Pete Incaviglia, says, the OSU school's home run record is 19. I plan on hitting 20 as a freshman, 30 as a sophomore,
1: wow,
0: and 40 as a junior. So Dan kisses him like, is this freaking guy nuts? Or
1: right.
0: He goes, I don't know, he's pretty big. So Pete, as a freshman, hit 23. He missed it as a sophomore. He only hit 29. But then he hit 48.
1: Wow.
0: So that's how I'm indoctrinated into college baseball with this. I'm getting phone calls from the New York Times, USA Today. I mean, everybody. And Pete was so great because I'd have these interviews. Pete, will you do these interviews? No. Seriously? Then he'd take them. He always did them perfectly. It's 85. In 86, though, Robin Ventura, he did have a 20-something game hitting streak school record. So 87, I'm just joking with him. I go, we could have a hitting streak this year? He goes, well, okay, maybe we should try one. Well, it ends up being 58 games. It went through all the way to the College World Series. I mean, the New York Times, towards the end, they had a Robin Ventura watch in the corner of every day's paper, keeping up with it. And, you know, Joe DiMaggio had a 56-game hitting streak. Everybody wanted to compare him. Robin's like, it's not even the same. Those are my three things with OSU baseball: is a bomb song, an Incaviglia, and a Ventura. I started with those, and then you go through, you know, what's it like building an arena? What's it like doing hockey? You know, with the PBR, what's it like being in Springfield, Missouri, and the guy that's hosting the event? brings a bull to a TV station and basically lashes two panels between a pickup truck and the trailer. That was fun. This bull's standing on a parking lot. He is not happy. And at one point in time, he jumps, and he's literally trying to come out. And he gets most of his body out, and I'll never forget. Luke and I jumped back. Cord ran. And when Cord came back, we're like, what were you doing? He goes, I was running to find a horse and a rope because someone's going to have to catch that bull. I actually have a file that has just like two or three words, and they're all saved as notepad document. You know, it's just like I'll think of something, and then... Oh, I got to write that. I should write that. So it's exciting sometimes when you put something and people get excited. What are you going to be writing? I'm like, I mean, the year we have pitchers at the Big 8 tournament and they're trading baseballs for hot dogs out of the bullpen. So afterwards, we find out what they did. And I said, well, what was the exchange rate? And they said, well, we'd give them a baseball, and they'd give us a hot dog. I go, baseball costs us $5.
1: Yeah.
0: Hot dogs are $2.50. You guys got ripped off by children. Yeah, so it's the easiest thing to remember is You Know Jack, just YOUKNOWJACK.org. That's where the stories are, and check them out.
1: And how do people learn about the National Wrestling Hall of Fame or get in touch?
0: National Wrestling Hall of Fame's website is NWHOF, National Wrestling Hall of Fame. .org. Always check social media, check our website, because sometimes if OSU's wrestling on a Sunday, we'll have special hours.
1: Well, Jack, thank you so much for going on with us here on the front porch.
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7: 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I'm Lexi Bates, and today we have an episode of the Agriculture Technology Podcast, hosted by Tony Kramer. 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
20: Jack, thanks for joining me here. We're going to talk a little bit about harvest here in September. We've got the small grains off, but we've got some beans that are going to be rolling. We've got moving into corn harvest. So we're going to talk kind of all things combine, some of the new stuff, some of the things to think about as we get going into this 2026 harvest season. So before we do that, Jack, why don't you introduce yourself, tell our listeners a little bit about who you are, what you do, and where you come from.
21: Yeah, thanks for having me on here. So Jack Stetz, product specialist out of our Moorhead location. Started with RDO about 5 years ago as an intern, and then went into the parts department, and from then just kind of took this opportunity and ran with it.
20: Well, again, welcome in here live at Big Iron. So to start out, let's just kind of give a general overview. What are some of the customers when we get into harvest season? What are some of the things that you talk to your customers about? Things to think about, things to remember, maybe some settings that we need to add into these machines before we get out into the field. Give us kind of that pre-season overview of what we can do for our combines.
21: For sure. So I would say kind of the first thing that we, or myself, as a product specialist, we look at is making sure everything's calibrated before we get into the field. Because not only does this machine now require a lot of calibrations, with the new camera system on this machine, you do have to calibrate it with the header off. And yes, you can calibrate it in the field, but you pretty much almost have to cut it as short as grass to calibrate it. So we recommend calibrating it in the yard. Takes 2 minutes to calibrate. Another thing we look at is, you know, how clean is your op center? So do we, when we're sending new setup files or work plans to these combines, we don't want to send everything. We want to make sure we're sending the right lines, the right variety locator maps, all this different data, so people don't get confused when it comes to going in the field, because we know farmers just want to keep going. So as far as getting them up and going, we try to be proactive on that situation.
20: Yeah, so you mentioned a couple things. One thing I want to talk about is the data, the harvest data. So you talked about the variety locator files. Now, whether you're using setup files or you're using work plans, we get the variety locator files. So whatever variety or hybrid we planted with that planter air seeder, we're going to get those locator files in. So we know what we're harvesting, things like that. We collect all that data. Where does this data go, and what are some of the things we can do? Why is it important to document and get that harvest data into our systems?
21: So the nice thing about John Deere is it all goes to John Deere Op Center. And the biggest thing is with just variety locator files in general is comparing yield. You know, what

0: about, you know, variety or hybrid selection for next year. You talk about being able to see, making those educated decisions year over year, being able to look at, you know, your planting data, your application or fertility data. We bring it full circle with the harvest data and make that educated decision for next year and the year after and the year after. So it's really making sure we get that clean data into the displays, but also getting clean data out of those displays. The other thing you brought up was calibrations, the number of calibrations we have to do. And you also mentioned the new calibration, so the new forward-facing cameras with predictive ground speed automation. It's not just that. There's other things that need to be calibrated as well, too. What are some of the key items that we really need to make sure are calibrated in order to collect that good, clean harvest data?
1: I would say, for example, the cameras are a big thing now, just with the combine being able to speed up and slow down on its own. Another thing would just be all your height sensors and how your reel speed's going. All this that's bringing the product in is trying to make it better, essentially, or trying to give you the most accurate reading, like a moisture sensor and all that fun stuff. A lot of people don't know or forget how to do it because they're only in the machine once a year. It's just like planter. People are in the sprayers more often than anything else, but a lot of guys forget, and they always rely on us to try and help them through that process. So
0: yeah, so definitely you mentioned the moisture sensors, the mass flow sensors, the different header calibrations, things like that. A lot of different things just to set yourself up for success once you get out into the field. So those are just a few things to remember to do. Make sure we're doing that here as we get going. Maybe you've already had your machine out in small grains, or maybe you've been dabbling in some bean harvest here in September. But yeah, as you continue to roll on through the season, making sure you're kind of looking at those types of things. Now, behind us here at Big Iron, we've actually got a model year 2027 X9 1100. Why don't we talk a little bit about some of the changes on this? Going back, I mean, we've also got the, in model year 25, we added some of those new technology features, things like that. Let's talk just a little bit about this model year 27 X9 behind us, some of the changes, some of the new features, and some of that additional technology that we can get going back to 25.
1: Yep. So one of the new features is the bigger hopper. I believe it's 550. And then another just feature that they added is a longer auger, unloading auger, 35 feet. The big addition to not only the X9, but just our John Deere combine fleet in general would be auto unload. So that's a camera system that's looking down into the grain cart, and it's pretty much an advanced machine sync is what I look at it as. And as you're combining, you do not have to focus on unloading into the grain cart. It will, like machine sync, move that grain cart forward and backwards and unload it and load the grain cart evenly. So it's a cool feature to look at it. I believe the system is like a LiDAR. It looks at radar detection, kind of like looking at your height. It's like a heat map in your cab. So it's a cool system.
0: Yeah, definitely taking another piece off of that operator, not taking a little stress away from them because they can do what they need to do and the machine will automatically move it forward and backward. So very nice, very cool feature. And that then goes on top of the other features that are already there with the harvest settings automation, the predictive ground speed automation, things like that.
1: And you know, going back to our predictive ground speed automation, those four cameras facing forward, a lot of guys just kind of stuck in their old ways, kind of think, oh, I can run a combine better than technology sometimes. I would say this system proved itself because no operator can speed up and slow down a combine 0.1, 0.2 miles an hour. And when those cameras are looking at crop height, crop density, and trying to be proactive instead of reactive, we've seen productivity go up probably 25 to 50% compared to a human operator. I mean, acres per hour, throughput, it all is a lot higher.
0: You bring up a really good point about the human capabilities of these operators and what predictive ground speed automation can do for that operator. Yes.

0: I've had conversations with customers that say, oh, you know, I can outperform that technology and I can do better and run faster. And I'll agree with them. And I'll say, yes, if you're going to go head to head in one field or a portion of the field, you might be able to outperform the technology. But the thing they don't think about is harvest lasts 6, 8, yes, 10, 12 weeks, whatever it may be.
1: Yep.
0: So if you look at that overall average of starting your harvest season till whatever, middle, end of October, beginning of November, however long it takes you, average that out. Humans get tired. Humans make mistakes. Humans get brain fog. Humans get phone calls and need to eat sandwiches, things like that. So it's really that big picture overall advantage of being able to run at a consistent speed, keep those combines full, and not have to worry about that human interaction of speeding up and slowing down.
1: A big thing is now they're able to watch, yep, instead of be the operator and have to do all these things, click all these buttons at the same time while you're still combining, while you're unloading, while you're watching the grain cart move. They can kind of just oversee it. They can watch, make sure everything sounds good, everything looks good, we got a good sample in the back, we can keep going. Another thing to note is the harvest settings automation, when you brought it up, was when guys are going, the crop's different in the morning than it is in the middle of the day, than it is towards the evening. And one thing technology does that most operators don't is it is constantly adjusting all your settings throughout the day based on crop conditions, which most guys would probably think, oh, I'm just going to keep going because this is what works. But what I push a lot of guys to is using these, what we call default settings. And it takes a sample of other similar combines. So like the one behind us, an X9 1100, say you were a farmer running that and you use default settings, it would take samples of the other X9 1100s running in that area. And that would be your default settings. It would take a survey of them, and based on your crop conditions, it would set your combine for when you get into the field, you pretty much turn it on and go, which is, I mean, how long does it normally take a human to set a combine when they first get in the field? Not the first pass,
0: right?
1: Probably.
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1: I'm meteorologist Ryan Martin with a look at your 550 KFRM planning forecast. It is Tuesday. It is September the 22nd. Here's what's going on as we take a look at action across the nation's midsection. A little bit of hit and miss moisture trying to pop up across the region this afternoon. And most of this is focusing on north central parts, well, just northern parts of Nebraska. Started earlier today in northwestern parts of the state and now slowly but surely kind of tracking across the rest of those northern tier counties. Not really associated with anything else massive right now. As a matter of fact, I think we get all the way through tomorrow with no significant moisture outside of this hit-and-miss action in northern parts of Nebraska. Kansas is dry, Oklahoma dry, eastern Colorado dry. However, tomorrow afternoon and evening, we're starting to see another slug of moisture come up across New Mexico and eastern Arizona, and that will work into the panhandles area of Texas and Oklahoma first as we approach midnight, and then into eastern Colorado, northwest Kansas, and eventually filling in across the rest of the central plains trying to work through. This is going to bring us a round of showers and thunderstorms that continues through Thursday through Friday and probably is not done completely until Saturday afternoon. Over the course of that three-day stretch, at least we have a good rain potential combined for the entire Central Plains. I think we all can see anywhere from a quarter to 1.5 inches of rain. There will be a couple of rounds of embedded strong thunderstorms in there. I'm looking at Nebraska, mostly Friday morning to midday, and then probably parts of eastern Colorado and northwest Kansas late Thursday evening. So, yep, keep an eye out, but I don't think it's going to be a massive severe weather blast. I think it's just some embedded action. Getting into the latter part of the weekend, Sunday we dry down everywhere, looking pretty nice. Early next week, Monday doesn't have much happening except in the panhandle of Nebraska. And then Tuesday, scattered showers and thunderstorms are back everywhere. That lingers through Wednesday and Thursday. Another three-day stretch of rain that can bring 0.5 to 1.5 inches again and maybe some strong to embedded thunderstorms. Behind that, we are dry for a couple of days before rains come back for Sunday. Monday, I do think once we get into the week of the 5th, we're looking at a longer-term dry stretch, but definitely packing our forecast with a few more multi-day rain events here between now and early October. I'm meteorologist Ryan Martin.
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5: So rather than guessing or yes, taking the generic settings or yep, starting blind, you're able to use those default settings. And what John Deere is doing is kind of saying, hey, X9 1100s in your geographic area are usually running this in dry corn settings or yep, whatever it may be. So it really takes a lot of the guesswork out to get started. And then, of course, you add in harvest settings automation where it's going to start making those adjustments, like you said, throughout the day, in the morning, at noon, into the evening, always watching, always making those adjustments. It's an added feature on top of that. So,
6: and technology never gets tired.
5: Right, exactly.
6: Like, so, I mean, you think of that harvest automation setup paired with the cameras, it goes back to me saying proactive instead of reactive. Instead of the combine making adjustments for the material that's going through the machine, it's making the adjustments for the material that's going to come through the machine. So less chances of plugging, less chances of not being full, because that's when a combine works its best, is when it's full. So, I mean, they work hand in hand like you wouldn't believe. It's an amazing system.
5: One other technology I wanted to touch on that not a lot of people know about. It's out there. We've had it for a couple of years now, but grain harvest weight sharing or grain cart scale, yep, sharing into the cab of the combine. Tell us a little bit about how we can get those grain cart scale numbers on our display in the combine.
6: So, I mean, it all depends on compatibility, right? Depends on the cart you have and how old that cart is. Whatever controller you have on it, there's likely a chance that it is compatible with our John Deere combines. It is pretty much either tying into our ISO or Bluetooth. And how it works is you pretty much see to the exact pound how much you have in each cart, vice versa. So just more simple work, easier for grain cart drivers and combine operators to kind of know how much more they can put in. Efficiency is kind of what it boils down to.
5: Yeah, really all logistics and efficiency. I know a lot of people like to use that. I always call it the scoreboard on the yes side of the grain cart.
6: Yep.
5: Kicker is there. You can only see it when the grain cart is right next to you. You can't see it anywhere else. But with the harvest weight sharing, you're able to see that right on your G5 display, yep, right in the cab of the machine. Yep. So very neat feature. Gives that combine or all of those combine operators a little more visibility as to what's in the grain cart or multiple grain carts if you got multiple in the field. So it's definitely a convenience feature that helps that operator, a little less stress, a little more comfort.
6: A lot of guys sometimes second guess themselves, so they like to look back at that to know that it's accurate or one thing's off. Just kind of make adjustments as you go.
5: Absolutely. I just want to thank you, Jack, for taking the time out of your day here at Big Iron to talk a little bit about some of the things to think about when you're going into harvest and then some of the new things coming with model year 27 combines or even going back to model year 25. Great to learn about this stuff and great to chat with you.
6: Thanks for having me.
5: I'm here live at Big Iron 2026 with Jared Roloffs. We're going to talk a little bit about the new drive strategy and command arm setup when it comes to the new 2027 8R, 8RT, and 8RX tractors. Before we get started, Jared, this is actually your second time on the show. Why don't you remind our listeners a little bit about who you are, what you do, and where you come from?
7: I'd be stationed out of our Hawley, Minnesota location, product specialist there for a few years now, and just helping support the technology and everything that encompasses.
5: Awesome. Well, like I said, we're going to talk a little bit about the new command arm and the drive strategy with these Command X hand controls, I guess. So these are coming in model year 2027 and newer 8R, 8RT, 8RX tractors. Lot of differences. Well, I shouldn't say a lot of differences, but there's some differences in spec level, feature level, things like that. So why don't you tell us a little bit about the three different offerings, how they differ from each other, and kind of, you know, what's the right pick for your operation when it comes to Command X control levers?
7: Sure. Yeah. And some of this may look familiar for those operators out there who had run the Command Pro that we had on our IVTs and EVTs in the past here. It's kind of building off that platform. So I think you mentioned it. We have the Command X, the Command X Plus, and the Command X Pro. This would be like the Command X Pro that we have sitting here now. Bulletin, I'm not sure if we can see it behind us, but that's got the other two offerings and kind of just specking down, simplifying those as we move left across that bulletin there, with Command X being, we don't have the reconfigurable buttons on the backside. We also don't have that activation button, and we don't have the foot throttle. Still have a left-hand reverser. And then as far as initiating motion, you still have your creeper side, creeper gate on the left side, and our main shift gate on the right there. Still two reconfigurable buttons, still your set speeds here, your auto track button, your scroll dial. So we have those on there as well. rest of the command arm has changed pretty significantly. Throttle's kind of, people might notice that's in a different location. Button layout is a little different. SCVs now, they're reconfigurable. So, you know, like control one, control two. And a lot of that can be changed from your control setup in your display there. Do have our G5E here for our convenience screen with like our HVAC on it, radio, lights, those kind of things. It's not having to go through that G5 plus command center anymore. Do have a wireless phone charger there as well. So kind of nice there. But yeah, just building off one another, I guess the Command X Plus, then you wouldn't have these back buttons for reconfigurable. You got your front two, but then you bring back the activation button and then the foot throttle as well. And then the Command X Pro would be what we have here. It would be get your configurable buttons on the backside, activation trigger, and then have that foot throttle as well.
5: Yeah, so a lot of different options, a lot of different updates. You had mentioned the SCV levers, they're now labeled C1, C2, C3. Tell us a little bit about that, about, you know, making them configurable and how you would do that, or what, maybe why you would do that.
7: I guess why would more so be the personal preference or operator preference there. But under your control setup, you can go in and reassign those. You know, if rather than 1, 2, 3, 4, you want, you know, 1, 3, 4, 2. I mean, you can move those around. Just, you know, not necessary. I guess you wouldn't necessarily have to go out and swap hoses. You would just reconfigure your toggles there on which SCV you wanted where.
5: Yeah. So really, it comes down to how is that implement connected at the back of the tractor and what hoses are plugged in where.
7: Yep.
5: One doesn't necessarily have to be one. You could reconfigure this to SCV number 4 or whatever it may be.
7: Yep, so absolutely.
5: Definitely a neat feature there for kind of operator comfort and what they want to do and how they want these controls to happen. You did mention the phone chargers. So here at Big Iron, that's actually kind of been a hit. People been loving that, seeing that. So yeah, we've got a wireless phone charger here on the side of our G5 display. We've seen all different kinds of mounts in tractors and on different rails, but now we've got that fully integrated from the factory right beside your display. So going over to the Command Pro, so is this on certain models, certain transmissions? Tell us a little bit about where this Command X control lever is going to come into play.
7: Yeah, so gone are the days of our IVT scroll wheel, I guess. That's no longer going to be offered. It will be all these Command X, Command X Plus, and Command X Pro. To my understanding, the standard power shift would be the only one still with the orange knob. Everything else will come with one of these command options here, and spec them appropriately for operator preference there. But in the 8s, won't be in 9s or anything like that for 27.
5: Yeah, and they're definitely, if you look at it, so you mentioned Command Pro that came out a number of years ago, but this also is resembling our combine control levers, our sprayer control levers. We're kind of keeping it all in that family of that more ergonomically designed control lever.
7: Yep. Yeah, absolutely. And customizable with your reconfigurable buttons, and then you can save setup. So, you know, if I like having my joystick set up a certain way and you like running that implement a different way, we can save those profiles and then just flip back and forth between them rather than reconfiguring every single button on there. You can save and reload profiles that way, which has been around, but is definitely a nice way to customize it for your operator preference there.
5: Yeah, and you talk about those customizable buttons and everything you can do with them. I think that's one of the highly overlooked features of these Command X control levers is I don't have to move my hand from that control lever. I don't have to go down to my SCV paddle levers anymore. I can configure all those ABCD buttons for different features on the tractor, correct?
7: Absolutely. And it's not just SCVs. I mean, we can turn around, we can put auto track functions on here. If you're shifting your line a bunch, we can set a shift line on one of your rocker switches. Heck, we can set your volume on there if you want to turn up and turn on the radio. So yeah, they are very, it's not just, you know, SCV functions there that we can reprogram and do. And, you know, on the push buttons that aren't rocker switches, you can turn your PTO on and off there, and, or, you know, similar to like engaging your harvest mark on a combine or things like that. I mean, you can reconfigure those buttons to what you feel you're going to use most and utilize without having to, like you say, reach your arm over or anything. Just a more ergonomic setup there for operators when you're spending hours in a cab at a time.
5: Yeah, definitely a lot of new neat features when it comes to creature comforts, operator comforts, but also convenience, efficiency, things like that. You talked about the different levels, the Command X Plus, and the Command X Pro. Couple different reasons why you'd get one over the other, whether it's simplicity or you want all the configurable features, things like that. So a lot of great features, a lot of great things coming with the new model year 27 and newer command arms, the Command X control lever, and even we've got the convenience display and that phone charger in there. So a lot of great updates to this.
4: 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This has been an episode of the Agriculture Technology Podcast. I'm Lexi Bates reporting for KFRM. Have a great day.

0: Hi, folks. Rick Ebert with Heartland Beds and Briggs in Manhattan, Kansas. We've had some great moisture in the areas here. Planting is about done. 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We have great farm beds in stock. 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
1: I'm Chad Wolf with your Northwest Kansas update on 550 KFRM. Happy Tuesday. Hope you're having a good one so far. Super Tuesday. For me, all kinds of fun activities, getting some cattle moved around for a couple roundups here the next couple of weeks. Been working pretty hard trying to get some feed baled up ahead of good rain chances again here the next couple of days. Notice the chopper guy with the silage chopper sitting at the edge of the field last night, so that'll be a go here today. So certainly that busy time of year in Northwest Kansas. A reminder, be careful on those area roadways with now fall harvest in full swing in Northwest Kansas. Mention those rain chances, more rain chances for Northwest Kansas beginning tomorrow night, lasting through Thursday night. Chances of rain pretty likely in Northwest Kansas. That being said, we've had some pretty good chances, almost likely or 100% chances here over the past week and a half that have pretty much failed to deliver much of anything at all in parts of Northwest Kansas. Other parts of the area may be picking up some light rain, even a little bit of severe weather, but point being, these rain chances have not yielded much in terms of precipitation in Northwest Kansas as of late. Will it be different this time? We'll have to wait and see. Those chances of rain move into Northwest Kansas upcoming tomorrow night, last at least through Thursday night. Chances of rain likely. Precipitation forecast calling for at least an inch of precipitation throughout Northwest Kansas. Again, we'll have to see what happens. More details on that coming back tomorrow. Decent day or nice day. A little cloudy, foggy start to the day today in Northwest Kansas. Highs around 76 degrees. More of the same upcoming tomorrow. Could get back into the 80s by this upcoming weekend. Northwest Kansas sports front, big night for high school volleyball around the area tonight. Just a few of the matchups. Oakley on the road at TMP. Wallace County, Sharon Springs, Atwood, Rollins County, Hitchcock County, Nebraska, Triangular, and Colby tonight. It looks like Norton, Joaquini, Trigo, and Hoxie will all be at Hoxie. Colby with the trip to Scott City upcoming tonight. Best of luck to all the area schools. Still on the Northwest Kansas sports front. Didn't quite get to it yesterday. Saturday night down in Hayes, Fort Hayes State. Put it on Pitt State in their MIAA opener. Now receiving or continuing to receive.
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4: Breaking news this hour at Town Hall. I'm Bob Agnew in Washington. President Trump told world leaders today at the UN General Assembly that after the midterm elections, he'll have some big decisions to make regarding Iran.
5: Will a deal be made with Iran that lets them rebuild and create a far greater country than it ever was before? Maybe one of the greatest in the Middle East or even the world? Or do I annihilate the Islamic Republic and do it quickly, never giving them a chance to kill and destroy people and countries again?
4: An historic security deal reached between President Trump and Greenland now with a goal of better securing the U.S. and other countries. Here's correspondent Laura Winters.
6: It's a done deal. The president meeting with both the Danish and Greenland prime ministers at the United Nations for the signing ceremony. The U.S. will be reopening two Cold War era military bases there. The president says this is all about security.
5: By expanding America's footprint in the Arctic and North Atlantic, this deal also protects Europe in addition to America and greatly protects them.
6: Laura Winters reporting.
4: The White House just answered a press access lawsuit. We get the details from correspondent Willie Nelson.
7: CNN, MSNBC, and Politico are suing after losing White House press access. The White House fired back that access is a privilege, not a right, and posted a list of similar restrictions under Obama and Biden. That list includes Fox News being kept out of a pool, AP phone records being seized, and hundreds of hard passes cut under Biden-era rules. The administration is calling the lawsuit selective outrage from outlets that stayed quiet when Democrats did it. Willie Nelson, The White House.
4: Two helicopter pilots were killed when their aircraft crashed on Sunday while conducting water drops on a wildfire at Yosemite National Park. The pilots were the only people on board, and they were employed by a contract aircraft company called Precision. On Wall Street at the close, the Dow was down 171 points, the NASDAQ up 122. More at townhome.com.
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2: You're tuned in to Agriculture Today, and we start our Tuesday show with part of a Fins, Fur, and Feathers podcast episode with K-State's Drew Ricketts and Joe Gerken as they discuss different programs that are available for landowners.
13: You know, when we're talking about these, you know, just managing habitat in general, sometimes you got to figure out where to start, right? And
14: right.
13: So, you know, there might be a lot of opportunities, but you know, where do we think about starting? And I imagine, you know, it might be different if I own a big ranch versus a little ranch where I'm at in the state, those kind of things. But,
14: sure.
13: You know, where would you even start with some of this stuff?
14: Yeah, you know, some folks are going to already have an idea what they want done. Some folks may just know that they want to increase northern bobwhite on their property, let's say. So really, regardless of where you're starting from, reaching out to somebody who's got some background, some knowledge, some education about wildlife habitat management and implementing conservation practices in general on private lands is a good thing. So that could be the local district wildlife biologist. In Kansas, that's where I would suggest most people start. You could also reach out to your local extension office. You could reach out to your state wildlife extension specialist as well. If you're reaching out to a state specialist, know that you know, our time is spread very thin across a whole lot of different things. And so we may be able to get back to you really quick and come out, take a look at your property. Some states, though, you know, the wildlife specialist might not come out and do consultations.
13: When you say there's funding available, I mean, is it a meaningful amount of funding or is it just, a little bit here and there.
14: Yeah. So there is definitely a meaningful amount of funding out there. When we think about habitat, implementing habitat management, you know, if somebody is wanting to install food plots, let's say, that is going to impact a smaller number of acres, but there's still expense there. And, you know, some of that expense might include seed. It might include some soil testing, which would be pretty cheap probably. It could also include some fertilizer, some site preparation that would include tillage, maybe herbicide application and that sort of stuff. So the state habitat management plans, you know, they tend to be annual contracts, and a lot of times they're capped. So the cap for that annual contract might be $3,500 or $4,500 or $5,000. That doesn't mean that you can't have a contract for this year and then have a contract for next year and carry that on into the future if the practices that you're implementing are viewed as, you know, improving wildlife habitat and having an impact over the long term.
13: You know, I know there are some bigger programs that kind of look at a larger scale connecting habitats.
14: Yeah.
13: And so you have any insight on those federal programs?
14: Sure. And even though these are federal programs, most of the time our state wildlife biologists are going to have some sort of connection or knowledge of them. And so even if you have a big project, reaching out to your local state folks is still a good idea because they can help connect you to these bigger federal programs. The first one I wanted to talk about is called Partners for Fish and Wildlife. So that's a U.S. Fish and Wildlife Service program. And it's, of course, throughout the United States. And it is one of these landscape-level focused programs. So it tends to be that in each state or in each region, they have conservation priorities. And if your project fits within that conservation priority, then they are willing to provide some funding for it. And so if we talk about this area that we're in here in the Flint Hills, the big initiative here would be to connect areas of intact grasslands by combating woody encroachment, also promoting heterogeneity through creative grazing management strategies and those sorts of things. And really the big target for that program here would be for prairie chickens.
13: I think that the oversight on a lot of these projects is one of the things that people shy away from, right?
14: Sure.
13: And so making sure that it's still your project and your goals, how does that tie into all of this?
14: Yeah, so I think it's going to depend on what specific program you go into. Those state programs that we talked about in the beginning tend to be the most flexible. They tend to be, we're not concerned about your broader operation. You're wanting to implement, let's say, prescribed fire or timber stand improvement, and that's going to benefit wildlife, and we want to help that happen. And, you know, you're impacting this many acres. And so we will sign a contract, and as long as you get this many acres impacted this year, then this is the paycheck you're going to get for doing that. And it's not a paycheck, it's cost share assistance. The U.S. Fish and Wildlife Service program tends to be very flexible too. That would be one where the biologist that's in charge of that initiative for that area would meet with the producer. They would develop a plan that fits everybody's goals and needs. And then it's sort of a handshake agreement. There would be some papers signed, but it's not as strict as some of the USDA programs might be. And so really how flexible somebody's beliefs and values about government involvement are, or stringent their values and beliefs about government involvement are, might dictate which program they want to go to. And it's not intended to be government overreach or anything like that, even though it might look or sound like it. It's intended to try and prioritize projects on land that is going to, that they know is going to get treated well. And by helping you implement a project here, then they're having a bigger impact by also, you know, making sure you're not causing erosion on your other properties too, right?
13: Yeah.
14: While they're paying for these practices that are trying to minimize erosion on these other specific pieces of land that you own.
13: Habitat management, whether it's aquatics or terrestrial, can just be overwhelming. You know,
14: right.
13: You tend to look at all the problems that are going on, and you don't know where to start a lot of times. And so I think, you know, just emphasizing that a lot of these groups might be able to help point you in the right direction or line you up with the program that fits your goals, or it might be something, you know, simpler, like, hey, we have this equipment that you can borrow, you know,
14: yeah.
13: getting rid of some honeysuckle on our property, borrowing a backpack that can help spray, you know, large amounts of it. So the access to that equipment, there's just lots of resources out there, I think, to manage these different lands that people might not be aware of.
14: Yeah, there are. And I, you know, one thing along with that technical assistance piece is, you know, I might go to the NRCS or I might go to my district biologist and say, you know, I've got this land and I really want to improve northern bobwhite habitat, or I really want to improve white-tailed deer habitat. And you all do a habitat evaluation together. You figure out what needs to be implemented. And let's say that getting some native grass back into that area that's been used for row crop agriculture over time is important. If it's northern bobwhite, then maybe it's nesting and brood rearing cover. If it's white-tailed deer, then maybe it's bedding and some feeding cover. And the thing that a lot of people don't realize is that, you know, we can use that Monarch initiative that might pay for putting diverse grassland back out there to promote these other species. And so, you know, I know that we hear everywhere that pollinators are important and that sort of thing, but not every landowner cares about implementing a monarch management plan on their property. But the cool thing about this, you know, we were talking about things that you do for one species might be beneficial for others. And so there's creative ways to enroll in different of these initiatives with a different goal in mind, even though it's going to help monarchs too.
13: Sure.
14: And that technical expertise that these on the ground folks have can help get you there and can help fund big projects in creative ways.
13: If you were starting out as a landowner today, you know, how would you start to find out about some of these opportunities that might be out there?
14: The first step that I would do would be to reach out to the local wildlife biologist with the State Wildlife Management Agency, ask them what the opportunities are, start to work with them on developing a management plan that you might want to implement. You could also do that same thing with your local extension office or your state wildlife extension specialist. You can also reach out directly to these other entities like the U.S. Fish and Wildlife Service or the Natural Resources Conservation Service. The important thing that our wildlife biologists can do, though, is they're able to see things maybe from a broader picture and help connect you to the right agency for what your project is.
15: Once again, that was Kansas State University wildlife specialist Drew Ricketts and K-State Fisheries and Aquatics Extension specialist Joe Gerken. 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
17: And I think if I could say one thing to the adoptive parents.
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17: Is that the issues are not yours. 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I haven't done enough. I haven't done it well enough. And just face the fact that your child has to go through that struggle. And it's much easier in a Christian home because at least you're getting the word of truth.
18: You'll hear more insights from Betsy and other adoptive parents when you stop by FamilyMinute.org.
19: Now time for a look at the weather for this Tuesday, September 22nd. In Nebraska tonight, cloudy with showers expected with lows in the upper 50s. On Wednesday, a chance for showers and storms and mostly cloudy with highs in the upper 70s. In Oklahoma tonight, cloudy with a slight chance for showers and storms, lows in the mid-60s. On Wednesday, partly sunny with a slight chance for showers, highs in the upper 70s to around 80. In Kansas tonight, slight chance for a shower or storm with lows in the mid-50s to around 60. And on Wednesday, breaks of sun with a chance for showers and storms in the west, highs of around 70 to mid-80s across the state. And that's been a look at the weather on KFRM.
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21: 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Erin Mittelstadt is the CEO of The Fruit Guys.
22: 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So if you really love clementines and that's the only thing you and your children will eat, and right now they're coming from Chile, then that's okay too. You know, we have imported fruit, you know, we're able to get that, that's still delicious. So that's an option as well, but certainly our first choice. We definitely choose to go local first. We buy from small farms as much as we can when in season. And those, you know, those things that are traveling less, that are closest to harvest, are going to have the most flavor and nutritional value, but they can still provide value, you know, well into other times of year. I will also say, just on imports, you know, there are some imports we don't use because they just don't taste as good. So you can get peaches and nectarines from Chile in the winter. They just don't eat very well. So we don't really, you know, that's not something we highlight or enjoy. Stone fruit are items that really do need to taste, you know, eat closest to harvest.
21: I'm Megan Grebner with Healthy Living on Brownfield.
23: 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Here's Rocky Downing.
24: Even if you don't got the smarts, you can sure make people think that you do. It appears that intelligence only explains about 20% of how you do in life. Much of the other 80% comes down to emotional intelligence. People with high emotional intelligence are masters of influence. They're skilled at altering their behavior to make the most of a given situation. They're like a chameleon who can just kind of feed their way into any setting and look like they're at home. One way that people use this type of emotional intelligence is to look smarter than they actually are. Here's a handful of thoughts from those with emotional intelligence on how to be a chameleon and look smarter in a setting. Skip that drink was one of the top notes. Study in the University of Michigan in Pennsylvania revealed that merely seeing someone hold a drink is enough to make them seem less intelligent. Interesting. If you carry a journal and take notes, even if it's just scribbles, people think, wow, this guy must have something going on. How about using a middle initial? Not only does using a middle initial enhance your perceived social status, it also boosts expectations of intelligence, capacity, and performance. Some go on to say that if you use multiple initials in your name, it can even lead to being perceived as smarter yet. Some will say it's not in what you say, but how you say it. and to speak expressively. Communication experts make the case that even if two people say the exact same thing, the one who says it most expressively will be perceived as being smarter. And it's very much a stereotype, but wearing nerdy glasses will make you seem smarter, they say. Research will show that people wearing glasses, especially the thick, full-framed ones, are perceived as being more intelligent. But hey, you don't need tricks. You've already got the smarts, right? And you've got a terrific Tuesday. I'm Rocky Downing.
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1: Are you entitled to payment for services you give as an act of friendship? The court shook hands with a tough legal question in the case of the generous journalist. I'm Curtis Howard with today's Point of Law. Virgie Anderson had been a top feature story writer on a newspaper her late husband owned in a small Midwestern town. Now she was a widow living in a big old house. She had a small income from the newspaper, but she was lonely. Her only son lived too far away to visit often. Then Virgie got acquainted with a church member, Dorothy Duval, also a widow. They became fast friends, and Virgie invited Dorothy to move in with her. Dorothy worked half-time in a bakery and was able to pay Virgie a little for her food and utilities. Then Dorothy became ill and couldn't work, and couldn't pay any longer. Virgie said, "Forget it, Dottie. When you're better and can work again, we'll see about it. Meanwhile, relax." But Dorothy's illness got worse. Virgie did her washing and ironing, nursed her, cleaned her room, and paid all her costs. Dorothy was very grateful. She said, "No one has ever been kinder to me than you, Virgie. Someday I'm going to repay you for all you've done. And if I don't, you'll be in my will." Virgie said, "Dottie, we've been very close, dear friends. I know if our positions were reversed, you'd do as much for me. Now eat your omelet while it's still hot." 5 years went by before Dorothy died in her sleep. She had neglected to write a will, and she probably never knew the value of the two old government bonds in her bureau drawer, or the old-fashioned diamond ring that had been her mother's. Dorothy's sister claimed the items, which, as it turned out, were worth a few $1,000s. Virgie filed a reasonable bill for her services, which the executrix refused to pay. Virgie sued. Her attorney said, "Virgie gave valuable service and paid expenses which Dorothy accepted. That was an implied contract, especially since Dorothy said she was going to repay her. There's no doubt that had she known the value of her bonds and diamonds, she would gladly have given them to her friend and benefactor." The sister's attorney said, "Dorothy only expressed a wish to repay Virgie. There was never a legally binding agreement. The services were given as an act of friendship without expectation of reward. Under the circumstances, the court cannot authorize payment of Virgie's claim." Should Virgie receive payment? Are you entitled to payment for services you give as an act of friendship? Not in this case, said the Washington Supreme Court. A person who makes a claim against an estate must produce clear and convincing proof of a legal contract. Otherwise, there could be false claims. Virgie cannot produce a will or a promise in writing. The law will not recognize her work alone. Her claim must be denied. It's a point of law.
3: Saline County is home to many great communities. That's why we're proud to be part of communities like Brookville, Smolin, and Assyria. Thank you for tuning into the Voice of the Plains, AM 550 KFRM.
5: Hello, good afternoon, everyone. This is Lonnie Pates with USDA's Market News Service with your local Kansas elevator grain bids for this Tuesday. For corn at Country Elevators in Kansas, Northwest Region 517, Southwest Region 532 to 567, in the south at 542, in the west 502 to 527, and the central region at 502. Terminal elevators for corn in Kansas, northeast region at 502. The central region also comes in at 502. Southern region at 488 to 517, and in the east at 497. Sorghum bids at country elevators in Kansas, northwest region 467 to 472, southwest region 452 to 472, in the south 447, in the west 452 to 477, and in the central region at 452. Moving on to terminal elevator bids for sorghum in Kansas. Southern region at 468 to 477, in the east at 477, the central region at 477 to 482. Moving on to soybean bids at country elevators in Kansas. Northwest region at 1206, southwest region 1226 to 1236, southern region at 1236, and in the west at 1226. Moving on to terminal elevator bids for soybeans in Kansas. Northeast region 1286, southern region 1261 to 1301, in the east at 1281, central region at 1276 to 1281. Mills and processor bids for soybeans in Kansas, southeast region at 1336, southern region at 1321, and in the east at 1346. Moving on to hard red winter wheat bids at country elevators in Kansas. The northwest and southwest region at 701 to 716, southern region at 701, in the west at 706 to 721, and the central region at 721. Terminal elevator bids for hard red winter wheat in Kansas, southern region at 712 to 746, in the east at 736, central region at 736 to 741. Moving on to hard white wheat bids at country elevators in Kansas, northwest region at 701, southwest region 671 to 706, and in the west at 691 to 721. Terminal elevator bid for hard white wheat in the southern region of Kansas today at 746. Moving on to the Nebraska Daily Elevator Grain Report. For corn in Nebraska, northeast region at 484, northwest region 519 to 562, southwest at 507 to 532, southern region at 502 to 504, in the east 472 to 492, central region at 490 to 507, and in the southeast at 485 to $5. Sorghum bids in Nebraska. Northwest region at 437 to 457, southern region at 477, in the east at 447, central region at 462, and the southeast at 460. Soybean bids in Nebraska. Northwest region at 1241, southwest region 1231 to 1261, southern region 1271 to 1276, in the east 1272 to 1281, central region 1261 to 1276, and the southeast at 1276 to 1278. 1271 to 1278. Hard red winter wheat in Nebraska. Northwest region at 666 to 708. Southwest region 693 to 726. In the east at 724. Central region at 711. And the southeast at 716 to 723. And that's been a look at your daily elevator grain bid reports for Kansas and Nebraska today. This has been Lonnie Pates with USDA's Market News Service in St. Joseph, Missouri. Have a great day, everyone.
4: This is Brady Womack reporting for the Oklahoma Department of Agriculture and the Federal State Market News Services for your closing cash grain market report for Tuesday, September the 22nd. The Adam Goffwood bid is down 13 and a quarter at 881 and a quarter. The December Kansas City futures bid at 781 and a quarter. The basis for the Goff bid is a dollar over the December Kansas City futures bid. March Kansas City wheat is down 12 and a half at 795 and a quarter. Today elevators are 13 low and in a range of 656 to 736 per bushel. Those individual elevator bids beginning with the northwestern part of the state with Buffalo at 716, Cherokee 726, Hooker and Shattuck both at 711, Key 704. North Central Oklahoma, Alva and Ponca City, both at 721. Manchester, 716. Perry, 703. In the southwestern part of the state, El Dorado at 701. Frederick, Hobart, both at 706. Lawton, 726. Temple, 736. South Central, Davis, 656. In the western part of the state, Clinton and Weatherford, both at 711. Gary, Okina, Watonga, all three at 721. In the central part of the state, Banner, El Reno, and Okarchi, all three at 721. Stillwater, 703. In the markets across the state, the close on Tuesday, September the 22nd, Milo bids and state elevators reported 6 lower, in a range of 447 to 477 per bushel. Soybean bids in Oklahoma were quoted 2 lower, in a range of 1225 to 1255 per bushel. Corn across the state was quoted 6 lower, in a range of 502 to 582 per bushel. At the Chicago Board of Trade, corn futures for December is down 6 and a quarter at 536 and 3 quarters. March corn is down 5 and 3 quarters at 551. Soybean futures for November is down 2.5 at 1325 and a half. January soybeans is down 2 3/4 at 1341 and a quarter. Cotton bid grade 41 leaf 4 staple 34 cotton southwestern Oklahoma average 75.37 per pound. That does conclude our cash.

0: This is Kim Fritzmeyer with your Central Kansas report on KFRM. The Ellenwood Eagles volleyball team defeated Russell 3-0 last Thursday night to improve their 13-0 season record and extend their winning streak to 60 consecutive matches. Ellenwood's winning streak pushed the Eagles into the top three nationally for the longest active high school volleyball winning streak. Ellenwood captured the Kansas Class 2A state volleyball title with a 47-0 record in 2025. The Ellenwood Eagles will play the Central Kansas Oilers and the Kinsley Coyotes tonight at Kinsley. Four Kansas teams competed in the World Kid Wind Challenge at the University of Wisconsin-Madison against 125 teams from 21 states, as well as Estonia, Taiwan, and Thailand. Last week, these students were celebrated by Governor Laura Kelly's office for their accomplishments on the national level. One Central Kansas team, the Mavericks from Allen STEM Magnet School in Hutchinson, were among those four recognized. The Kid Wind Challenge is a STEM competition based on foundational engineering principles, a process of collecting, recording, and analyzing facts and data in order to arrive at a satisfactory solution to a problem, according to David Carter, the Director of Engineering Extension. The students also learn other skills, including public speaking, teamwork, and time management. Kansas teams competed at and won one of six regional challenges, advancing them to the Kansas State Kid Win Challenge. At the statewide event, those teams proved themselves against the best teams in Kansas to earn their spot at the World Kid Win Challenge. The Applequist family has donated $300,000 to Salina Area Technical College to support the college's machining and manufacturing technology program and to provide students with access to modern industry standard equipment. The Applequist family donation will give students hands-on experience with the same advanced technology that they will encounter in today's manufacturing and machining industries. Quentin Applequist grew up as a farmer's son and began developing his machining skills as a young person while working at a machine shop in Smolin. Those skills led him to establish and run Roberts Industries in Salina from 1947 to 1976. Later, it led to his son, Roy Applequist, establishing and running Great Plains Manufacturing from 1976 to 2016. Today, the Applequist family's connection to manufacturing continues through several family-owned businesses directly involved in machining and manufacturing. Those businesses are Applequist Manufacturing and Smith Center, Concordia Technologies, and A&B Machine in Salina. The donation will help Salina Area Technical College continue preparing students for careers in a field that remains an important part of Kansas's regional economy. Pratt Community College has received $1.4 million in funding to enhance its workforce training programs. The funding will support PCC's programs in agriculture, commercial driver's license training, automotive technology, electrical power distribution, biotechnology, steel, and other disciplines essential to workforce needs in Pratt and Kansas. The monies will give students greater access to modern equipment and practical training. It prepares them for high-demand careers and helps local employers meet their need for skilled workers, according to PCC President Dr. Carl Smalls. The funding is designed to strengthen the pipeline of skilled workers for employers across the region with hands-on training and access to equipment in agriculture, commercial driver's license, automotive technology, electrical power distribution, biotechnology, steel, and more. This has been Kim Fritzmeyer with your Central Kansas report on KFRM 550 AM, the voice of the Plains.
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2: Craig County producers know that AM 550 is where they can find the latest in ag information. Proud to be a part of such northeastern Oklahoma communities as Centralia, Welch, and Vinita. We're KFRM, the voice of the Plains.
3: And now the Daily News Drop. A drop of business, a drop of news. Wall Street roaring back on Monday, powered by artificial intelligence and a big break in oil prices.

0: prices. The Dow gained 366 points. The S&P 500 jumped 114. And the Nasdaq surged 600 points to a new record close. Winners on the day, AMD climbed about 10% and crossed a $1 trillion value market for the first time. Intel jumped 12% and ARM Holdings up 17%. Oil falling back under $100 a barrel and the 10-year Treasury yield slipping below 5%. But interest rates remain a wild card. Traders now put the odds of another Fed hike next month at roughly 50-50. The AI spending boom isn't slowing down quite yet. Investors pouring back into those technology stocks on Monday after last week's warnings from AI executives rattled the markets. Accenture has now announced a $2 billion partnership with Anthropic, focused on AI evaluation, while Meta surged more than 11% following the launch of its Muse AI assistant and a Wall Street price target increase. The message from investors and all this, concerns about where artificial intelligence eventually leads, haven't stopped companies from spending billions to build it out today. The world's two biggest economies are heading into a potentially big meeting. President Trump hosts Chinese President Xi Jinping at the White House this Thursday. Tariffs, rare earth minerals, artificial intelligence, and trade all on the table. The current U.S. trade truce expires in November, and Reuters reports Washington has proposed extending it another 6 months. China is seeking an even longer extension. And, of course, farmers want additional Chinese purchases of U.S. agricultural products. By the way, China has recently resumed buying those American soybeans after trade tensions hammered U.S. agricultural exports. USDA reports another 111,000 metric tons of soybeans sold to China on Friday, following several additional purchases this last month. China has previously imposed tariffs on billions of dollars in American ag products. Farmers will be looking for Thursday's summit to produce longer-term purchase commitments, not just another temporary trade truce. At the same time, world leaders are converging on New York. United Nations General Assembly gets underway this week with the Middle East, Ukraine, artificial intelligence, and trade among those major issues. President Trump says he is open to meeting the Iranian president while both are in New York. That possibility helped push the oil prices sharply lower on Monday. The bank of mom and dad apparently doesn't close when the grandkids arrive. A new BMO Bank survey finds 37% of parents with young children expect to get some sort of financial help from their own parents or grandparents over the next year. And I'm not talking about just for major purchases like a house or car. Families are getting money from their parents for groceries, diapers, and clothing, along with childcare and school expenses. But there is a downside to this. Grandparents are sometimes, well, having to dip into their own savings or sacrificing their retirement goals to help their kids raise their kids. Speaking of kids, squishy sensory toys are everywhere now, but federal regulators are warning about counterfeit versions with unknown chemicals that can rupture. America's Poison Center says it has received more than 11,000 squishy-related reports in just the last 6 months. The Consumer Product Safety Commission is especially warning parents never microwave one of those squishies. The heated gel inside can become dangerously hot and then burst, causing severe burns. Toys left in hot cars have a very similar risk. And finally, your plastic trash may someday help fill your gas tank. Scientists at Oak Ridge National Laboratory say that they've developed a new process that can turn polyethylene, one of the world's most common plastics, into gasoline and diesel. Polyethylene is the plastic used in everything from shopping bags to cutting boards. Researchers say the process uses relatively inexpensive aluminum-based materials and could eventually provide another way to deal with mountains of plastic waste. I'm Jeff Vaughn. That's your Daily News Drop.
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2: Now time for the Ag News for this Tuesday, September 22nd. August cattle placements came in well below expectations in the latest cattle on feed report, signaling a potential shift in the cattle market as fewer animals move into feedlots. Oklahoma State University Extension Livestock Marketing Specialist Daryl Peel says August marked the second straight month of sharply lower placements. Placements fell 9.2% from a year ago, while marketings declined 3.3%. The September 1st on-feed total was 11.2 million head, 0.7% above last year. Peel says the larger on-feed number has been driven by marketings falling faster than placements. He expects that to change in the coming months. The USDA is beginning the largest expansion of commodity program base acres in more than two decades. The addition of 30 million acres eligible for agriculture risk coverage and price loss coverage is expected to increase support for farmers nationwide. USDA Undersecretary Richard Fordyce explains how the new acres were calculated and which regions stand to benefit the most.
3: I think it's great news. I was super happy to kind of see where we came out from that total. And because the total universe of eligible acres was not much more than 30 million, we had to do a prorated reduction, but it was only at 3.69%. So as an example, if you had 100 acres of eligible new base, we had to reduce that by 3.69. So you would have 96.31 acres of that total 100 acre eligibility. So not much of a reduction. So I think that's really good news.
2: Fordyce says some states saw particularly larger gains because of major changes in cropping patterns over the last 20 years.
3: We did see some states that, you know, had pretty significant increases. North Dakota, South Dakota, Wisconsin, Nebraska. I think it had to do with a couple of things. One was, you know, areas of the country where their cropping systems have changed. It's been over 20 years since we've added any additional base acres. You know, when we look at North Dakota, for example, you know, 20 years ago, a lot of dry land wheat, you know, cereal grains. Now that state grows a lot of corn and soybeans. And so I think that's one of the reasons. And then in some other states, like a dairy heavy state, for example, maybe that farm, you know, all the production from that farm actually went into feeding the dairy herd or some livestock operation. And so maybe those acres had not been captured 20 years plus ago. But now with a lot of focus on acreage reporting related to other kind of programs, those farms had been reporting those acres.
2: Because this is the first base acre update in decades, Fordyce says several organizations are expected to study the effect on farm profitability and rural economies.
3: The Economic Research Service, the Agricultural Research Service, here at USDA will do an analysis on what that impact is to farms, but also to rural communities, you know, because farms are more profitable, their rural community seems to do better. And then we also, there's a number, University of Missouri, Texas A&M University, and the groups in those land grant universities do a lot of economic analysis. And what is the impact to USDA programs on farm profitability? So, you know, I would say that there will be some of those studies coming out, after we're able to incorporate the additional 30 million acres. What does that look like from a farm profitability standpoint?
2: He reminds producers that 30 million new base acres will first apply to the 2026 crop, not the ARC and PLC payments scheduled to go out this October. That again was Undersecretary Richard Fordyce. And that's been the Ag News for this Tuesday, September 22nd. I'm Lexi Bates reporting for KFRM, 550 AM, the voice of the Plains.
4: Your Kansas hay market report for the week ending September 19th. Hay movement remains steady to slower in most areas as available inventories continue to decline. Producers are awaiting additional moisture and cooler temperatures as drought conditions intensify across portions of the state. Failed soybean, corn, and sorghum acres are being baled in some areas as producers seek additional forage and alternative feed sources for the winter. As drought conditions persist and producers explore alternative feed options, producers are reminded to review pesticide labels and follow all applicable requirements regarding the use of treated crops for livestock feed. A According to the U.S. Drought Monitor for the week of September 17th, in the High Plains region, eastern Kansas had above normal precipitation over the past week. This led to improvement in drought conditions in this area. Extreme drought conditions continue over much of Colorado and Wyoming, western Nebraska and the Dakotas, and in eastern North Dakota. In Kansas, the categorical percent area of abnormally dry conditions increased to 39%, moderate drought stayed at 22%, severe drought decreased to 29%, extreme drought decreased to 0.5%, and there was no exceptional drought recorded, with only 9% of the state experiencing no drought. Prices below reflect the average price. There could be prices higher and lower than those published. Southwest Kansas demand moderate to good, trade moderate, dairy alfalfa and grass hay all steady, grinding hay $5 higher. Alfalfa dairy $1.10 to $1.20 per point RFE, fair to good grinding alfalfa, large round and large square 3x4, $2.40 to $2.50, ground and delivered locally to feedlots and dairies, $2.55 to $2.65, 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large round, $2.15 to $2.25. The week of 9/13 to 9/19, 6,225 ton of grinding alfalfa, 0 ton of dairy alfalfa, and 100 ton of grass hay was reported, bought or sold. 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Alfalfa dairy $1.10 to $1.15 per point RFE, horse hay small square $18 per bale, good stock cow $2.25 to $2.35, fair to good grinding alfalfa, large round $2.10 to $2.20, large square 3x4 $2.30 to $2.40, alfalfa ground undelivered $2.50 to $2.60, alfalfa pellets sun cured 15% protein $2.80 to $2.85, 17% dehydrated $3.55, grass hay bluestem large round $1.55 to $1.65 delivered, small square $10 per bale, brome large square 3x4 $1.75 to $1.85, small square $14 per bale. The week of 9/13 to 9/19, 7,557 ton of grinding alfalfa, 150 ton of dairy alfalfa, and 142 ton of grass hay was reported, bought or sold. Southeast Kansas demand moderate to good, trade slow to moderate, dairy alfalfa and grass hay all steady, grinding alfalfa $5 higher. Alfalfa dairy $1.20 to $1.30 per point RFE, fair to good grinding alfalfa, large square 3x4, $1.95 to $2.05, grass hay bluestem, large round $1.05 to $1.15, large square 3x4, $1.25 to $1.35, small square $8 per bale, brome large square 3x4, $1.60 to $1.70, small square $12 per bale, wheat straw round $70 to $80, small square $6 per bale, teff, small square $12 per bale. The week of 9/13 to 9/19, 1,850 ton of grass hay, 325 ton of grinding alfalfa, and 175 ton of dairy alfalfa was reported, bought or sold. Northwest Kansas demand moderate to good, trade activity slow to moderate, dairy alfalfa $1.10 to $1.20 per point RFE, premium supreme large square 3x4, $2.20 to $2.30, fair to good grinding alfalfa large square 3x4, $2.05 to $2.15. North Central and Northeast Kansas demand moderate, trade activity slow to moderate, dairy alfalfa and grass hay all steady, grinding hay $10 higher. Alfalfa dairy $1.20 to $1.30 per point RFE, fair to good grinding alfalfa large square 3x4, $1.95 to $2.05, alfalfa ground and delivered $1.85 to $1.95, grass hay bluestem large round $100 to $110, large square 3x4, $1.15 to $1.25, small square $8 per bale, brome large round $1.45 to $1.55, large square 3x4, $1.80 to $1.90, small square $10 per bale, wheat straw round $65 to $75, large square 3x4, $1.15 to $1.25, small square $7 per bale. The week of 9/13 to 9/19, 664 ton of grinding alfalfa, 300 ton of dairy alfalfa, and 1,084 ton of grass hay was reported, bought or sold. Wrapping up your Kansas hay market report, this is Tessa Beeman with the Kansas Department of Agriculture, Manhattan, Kansas, bailing out. Till next time.
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6: The Kansas Sports Spotlight takes a shine on Big 12 football and the Big 12's awards for this past week's action. Kansas State defensive line was named the defensive line of the week. Also, West Virginia's offensive line earned the honor. Freshman of the week is legend Glasker of BYU, special teams player Jaron Hamilton, Arizona State Will Carroll, Texas Tech. Defensive Player of the Week, Damari Henderson, Central Florida, and Owen Long, Arizona State. And Offensive Player of the Week, Noah Fafita, Arizona, and Michael Hawkins, West Virginia. The K-State Wildcats, their defensive line, had 6 sacks in the game, along with 6 other tackles for a loss, and allowed just 165 yards in K-State's win over Tulane. The Wildcats' defense has allowed only 2 passing touchdowns in 3 games and ranks first in the Big 12 and 5th nationally this season with just 3 passing plays of 20 or more yards allowed. The front row on defense for the K-State Wildcats, the Big 12 Defensive Line of the Week in the Kansas Sports Spotlight.
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12: School buses are on the roads again.
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12: Brought to you by the Kansas Highway Patrol.
14: Well, hi once again, everyone. John Avey with this Southwest Kansas update on this high school volleyball Tuesday. Well, checking with the National Weather Service and the Cocoa Ross Precip Report, here's the amounts from Monday morning, folks. 9 northwest of Meade, an inch 47. Sublette, 128. 14 and a half north of Deerfield, inch and a quarter. 8 southeast of Syracuse, 115. 8 and a half northwest of Big Bow, 110. 10 and a half north of Syracuse, 109. 4 northeast of Ulysses, an inch 4. 15 northeast of Johnson, 102. 13 north of Garden, an inch 1. 8.5 northwest of Satana, 93 hundredths, Coolidge, 90 hundredths, along with 13 northeast of Ulysses, 90 hundredths, 14 southwest of Kendall, 89 hundredths, 15.5 southwest of Syracuse, and 3.5 southeast of Kendall, 82 hundredths each, 10 north of Kendall, 80 hundredths, 10 south of Garden, 79 hundredths, Holcomb, 78 hundredths precip, 4 north of Garden, 3 quarters of an inch, 6.5 northwest of Ulysses, 69 hundredths, 11 northwest of Lakin, 67 hundredths, 10 northwest of Cal Vista and Deerfield, each with 57 hundredths precip, 11 north of Sublette, 54 hundredths, 1.5 southeast of Hugoton, 49 hundredths, 23 north of Garden, 44 hundredths, Bosco, 42 hundredths, Plymouth, 40 hundredths, 11.5 south of Hugoton, 36 hundredths. In precip, 8 south of Scott City, 28 hundredths, Montezuma, 26 hundredths, and 10 and a half north of Scott City, 26 hundredths in that precip category. Weather Service out of Dodge talking about a high today, a pleasant day, 79, tomorrow 80, and then good chances of showers and or thunderstorms tomorrow night all the way through Friday night. And the Kansas Corporation Commission has scheduled two public hearings on Sunflower and ITC's application for approval to site a 180-mile, 345-kilovolt electric transmission line through Finney, Kearney, Wichita, Scott, Logan, Sherman, Thomas, and Cheyenne counties, beginning at the Holcomb substation and extended through Colorado to the Sydney station in western Nebraska. Now, the public hearings will give Kansas residents an opportunity to learn about the proposed location of the line, ask questions, and make public comments before the commission. Now, prior to each hearing, commission staff and utility representatives will be present at an open house to answer questions and discuss maps of the proposed route. That first public hearing will be held this coming Monday, September 28, at the Pauline Joyce Fine Arts Building on the campus of Garden City Community College. Now, that open house will run from 3 p.m. to 6 p.m. The public hearing will begin at 6 p.m. And again, anyone unable to attend in person may participate by Zoom with advance registration by noon the day prior to the hearing. Commission is also accepting written comments through October 9, and you can register by contacting the KCC. And folks, the hearings will also be broadcast live on the agency's YouTube channel and will be available for later viewing. Folks, that's a report from Southwest Kansas. John Avey with your update.
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16: USDA estimates farmers will spend more money on interest payments in 2026 than at any other time on record.
17: USDA actually says that this is the highest interest rate expenses in 2026 dollars that they've ever estimated. So, you know, taking on debt is not a bad thing, but we want to make sure it's in a sustainable manner.
16: Farm Bureau economist Faith Parham says it takes a lot of money to put a crop in the ground, and it takes a while for farmers to get that money back.
17: So taking out loans and things to make sure that they have the capital needed to put that crop in the ground and wait, you know, some places years to get that money back.
16: Parham says there needs to be provisions in a new farm bill to make sure credit's available and affordable. 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
21: Breaking news this hour from Town Hall. I'm Ken Lorman in Washington. President Trump says the U.S. and Iran held a meeting today shortly after he delivered a forceful warning to Tehran from the floor of the United Nations General Assembly. Mr. Trump described the discussion as a very good meeting. The reported talks came after he issued one of his strongest warnings yet to the Iranian regime. During his address, the commander-in-chief also touted the U.S., which he says is becoming great again under his second administration.
22: Our economy is the envy of the world. Our military is the most powerful on earth. Our technology is second to none, and we are leading in virtually everything. Our energy is fueling the planet. America is rising. Our nation is growing. Our power is expanding. Our country is doing better than ever before. And our future is very, very bright.
21: President Trump also signed an agreement with Denmark and Greenland aimed at strengthening Arctic and North Atlantic security. The Treasury Department has found a new way to put pressure on Iran to drop its quest for a nuclear weapon.
23: Treasury Secretary Scott Bessent says Iranian airlines will be cut off worldwide starting September 23rd. Fuel, landing services, and ticket sales are being denied, and anyone who helps those flights is out of the dollar system. The move is part of Operation Economic Outcast, Treasury also sanctioned banks that moved more than $1.8 billion to Tehran, including Egypt's second largest bank. The pressure is aimed at forcing the regime into nuclear talks. Willie Nelson, Washington.
0: Vice President Vance says the Trump administration will remove 760,000 fraudulent or non-existent Obamacare enrollees. That'll save taxpayers $2.2 billion. On Wall Street today, mixed day, the Dow and S&P were down. NASDAQ gained 122 points on the day. More on these stories at townhall.com.
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2: Good afternoon, everyone. It's Shay Smith with KFRM. It's time to take a look at your Kansas news today in your evening Kansas Journal entry. The Senate Agriculture Committee has approved a new farm bill that includes several priorities backed by U.S. Senator Jerry Moran of Kansas. The bill now moves to the full Senate for consideration. Key provisions include allowing year-round sales of E15 gasoline, increasing Farm Service Agency loan limits, and providing more flexibility for livestock grazing on Conservation Reserve Program land. The bill would also double funding for USDA programs that help farmers sell products overseas. Another provision would permanently move the Food for Peace program to the USDA. The bill also includes temporary zero-interest loans for qualifying rural hospital construction and renovations. Other priorities include expanding sustainable aviation fuel production and creating a USDA program to help veterans pursue careers in agriculture. Senator Moran is a member of the Senate Agriculture Committee. He has emphasized the importance of bipartisan cooperation in passing a farm bill designed to support farmers and ranchers. A 24-year-old Norwegian long-distance inline skater died after being struck by a vehicle near Salina while attempting to complete a cross-country journey. Joachim Lanham was an experienced skater who had traveled extensively throughout Europe and Australia. Lanham had been sharing updates on social media during his journey through Kansas.
3: I feel so small, but we must not forget the world is beautiful sometimes.
2: Lanham was attempting to travel from New York to Los Angeles when he was struck by a vehicle northeast of Salina. An 82-year-old woman told police she believed she had hit something but did not see anything at the time. No charges have been filed. Lanham was placed in a medically induced coma for 6 days. He died September 11th at a Wichita hospital. Today is World Rhino Day. World Rhino Day is observed September 22nd each year to raise awareness about all 5 rhino species and efforts to protect them. The International Rhino Foundation says fewer than 27,000 rhinos remain worldwide, with 4 of the 5 species threatened with extinction. Creed, a male southern white rhinoceros, was born at Rolling Hills Zoo in Salina on February 8, 2026. He was named after Kansas City Chiefs center Creed Humphrey. Creed is the calf of 19-year-old Evie and 27-year-old Kingili. The pairing was recommended through the Association of Zoos and Aquariums Species Survival Plan, which works to maintain healthy and sustainable populations of animals in accredited zoos. Rolling Hills Zoo says southern white rhinos, while once brought back from near extinction, continue to face serious threats from poaching. More information about rhino conservation can be found at AZA's website. The consumption of energy drinks such as Red Bull and Monster has risen significantly among young adults and athletes over recent years. According to the National Institutes of Health, or NIH, the rise of the energy drink market, particularly within the younger demographic, has caused a 70% escalation in caffeine ingestion among caffeine-consuming children and adolescents from 1977 to 2009. Chelsea King, K-State food safety and health agent, notes that energy drinks contain stimulants, providing a short-term boost of energy.
4: Energy drinks are beverages that contain stimulants. So they contain high amounts of caffeine and added sugars, maybe some herbal ingredients, and they're marketed to boost energy, alertness, and performance. Caffeine is the primary contributor to their stimulant effect. Then they can offer that short-term boost of energy, but it's really important to mention, too, that these are distinct from sports drinks, which focus on hydration and electrolyte replacement. So energy drinks are different.
2: As King points out, energy drinks can have adverse effects such as chest pains, hypertension, cardiac arrest, and AFib.
4: Those can include some cardiovascular effects like increased heart rate and blood pressure, perhaps arrhythmias, irregular heartbeat, and in rare cases, even a stroke. They also can have some neurological effects like anxiety, nervousness, agitation. They can impact your sleep and cause you to have insomnia. There's all kinds of things, even gastrointestinal effects in terms of nausea, vomiting, diarrhea. And so there's a lot of reasons to be careful with energy drinks.
2: NIH concluded that excessive consumption of energy drinks, especially among adolescents, often leads to potential adverse effects on human health. Dolly Parton's Imagination Library is celebrating its impact on children across Kansas. In Barton and Pawnee counties, September 25th has been proclaimed Dolly Day. Since the local program began, more than 18,200 books have been mailed to 714 children in Pawnee County, and there are currently 153 Pawnee County children enrolled. In Barton County, 59,700 books have been delivered to 2,251 children, with 725 kids enrolled. Local volunteers, libraries, schools, health officials, and community supporters are helping bring the program to families. Friday has also been designated Give Like Dolly Day. Donations will support the Kansas Children's Cabinet and Trust Fund's Imagination Library program and help provide more free books to Kansas children. For more information and to donate, visit the Imagination Library website. And that was your news out of Kansas in today's Evening Kansas Journal entry. For more news from the KFRM listening area, visit KFRM.com. For your KFRM news, the voice of the Plains, I'm Shay Smith.
5: Hi, once again, everyone. 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It is a Tuesday look at sports. Well, last night, the LA Rams, after their miserable trip to Australia, starting the season 0-1, looked pretty darn good last night, even though banged up. They were without Puka Nacua and Myles Garrett, so an offensive star and defensive star out of the game. But it did not matter because Matthew Stafford lit it up last night, and Davante Adams, a 31-year-old, had an incredible night. Stafford passed for 327 yards. Adams caught 195 yards of that and had two TDs. The Rams improved to 1-1. Jackson Dart, the quarterback for the Giants early in the game, just the seventh snap went out, and that certainly dimmed the opportunities for the Giants. Jameis Winston came in. It was 11 of 27, 111 yards, an interception in place of Dart. And obviously their offense is just not the same without the young quarterback in there. Also, Aaron Donald made his return to the field, had three tackles for the Rams, completing his comeback from his first game in the NFL in 32 months. Of course, he had been a standout, three-time AP NFL Defensive Player of the Year. Speaking of comebacks, the Philadelphia Eagles are signing Zach Ertz, who last played for the Eagles in 2021. He joined the team's practice squad with the expectation that he'll play in the upcoming game against the Chicago Bears. Several reports coming in at that. Eagles trying to find a tight end after Dallas Goedert sprained his MCL and is expected to be out multiple weeks. Ertz last year caught 50 passes for 504 yards and four touchdowns, but had a season-ending injury
6: In week 14, he tore his ACL. The 36-year-old became a free agent after spending the last two seasons with the Commanders and the Cardinals before that. And with less than 1 week to go in the Major League Baseball season, here's what the picture looks like right now if the season ended today. In the American League, the Rays and Guardians still on top with first-round byes. The wild card series would feature at this point the Rangers against the White Sox and that Yankees-Red Sox showdown that most people are looking toward, although there are some variables still to be said there. National League, it would be the Brewers and the Dodgers with byes. The wild card series would feature the Braves against the Phillies and the Cubs against the Padres. Right now, with less than that week to go in the Major League Baseball season, the Red Sox secured a wild card spot Sunday, joining the Brewers, Rays, Yankees, Dodgers, and Braves that know they'll be playing in the postseason. Look at sports on a Tuesday for 550 AM Radio. I'm Rocky Downing.
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9: Here's a look at your ag forecast. This is meteorologist Paul Trombley. We have started to see some of that fall harvesting activity pick up across portions of the Central Plains as of late. And looking at opportunities with the weather involved, and it looks like we will still see some minor delays in harvesting across areas through Nebraska, as well as into northern and western Kansas as we progress more into the day on Wednesday. And then into Wednesday night and Thursday, bands of showers and thunder showers impacting the Central Plains to the point where we'll see some delays around the region. And it looks like this trough of low pressure is going to continue to keep things damp right through the end of the week on Friday. As we get into the weekend, temperatures do continue to warm up region-wide and let allow also for some drying conditions, thanks to sunny skies as well through the duration of the weekend. It does look like that window of dry weather may come to an end as we get into early next week. So seeing some on and off delays in parts of the region for some of the fall field work to really continue to pick up its momentum. And it looks like we could be in line for some soaking rains across areas of the Central Plains from Nebraska southward all the way through Texas as we continue into especially Tuesday and Wednesday of next week. It's a pretty well-developed low is expected to build east out of the Rockies over the region. So this system brings soaking rain, some expectations of some delays in field work with it. It looks like we could start to dry out later part of next week, Thursday, Friday, but still seeing a few on and off shower and thunder shower chances as we progress more into the first weekend of October time frame. That could be where we see another cold front coming in play, which could touch off some more showers and bring temperatures on the downswing as we continue a little bit further through that first week of October. But still looking at a lot of ups and downs in our weather pattern as far as temperatures are concerned. Still seeing some warm and dry periods as we continue a little bit further into the month of October, which will certainly be a boon to fall field work and certainly fall harvesting as it continues full throttle here into the first part of the month of October. In the meantime, we are looking at quiet conditions for the majority of the region for tonight as we officially turn the page into the fall season with the autumnal equinox nearly upon us. And then we'll watch for developing showers and thunder showers, particularly across Nebraska and into western and northern Kansas tomorrow and tomorrow night. I'm weatherology meteorologist Paul Trombley.
24: Now time for the market recap for this Tuesday, September 22nd. December corn down 6 1/4 at 536 3/4. March down 5 3/4 at 551. And May down 5 1/4 at 557 3/4. December Kansas City wheat down 13 1/4 at 781 1/4. March down 12 1/2 at 795 1/2. And May down 11 3/4 at 801 1/4. December Chicago wheat down 9 1/2 at 717 1/4. March down 9.5 at 7.33 1/4, and May down 9.25 at 7.41 1/4. November soybeans down 2.5 at 13.25 1/2. January down 2.75 at 13.41 1/4. And March down 3 at 13.48 3/4. November soybean meal up 2.30 at 3.68 90. December up 2.30 at 3.70 70. And January up 2.40 at 3.71 10. October soybean oil down 95 at 67.37. December down 93 at 67.92. And January down 90 at 68.19. In the livestock futures, October live cattle down 217 at 218.77. December down 255 at 219.45. And February down 255 at 220.55. September feeder cattle down 20 at 337.27. October down 222 at 328.02. And November down 290 at 323.20. October lean hogs up 112 at 79.27. December up 120 at 710. And February up 120 at 72.55. In the oil futures, West Texas crude down 201 at 90.36. Gasoline up 2 cents at 3.49. And heating oil up 5 cents at 4.94. And that's been the market recap for this Tuesday, September 22nd. I'm Lexi Bates.
8: This is Steve Knopfinger with your Ag News on this Tuesday, September 22nd. Agriculture leaders from across the country gathered in Maine for the National Association of State Departments of Agriculture's 2026 annual meeting. Roughly 460 people attended the meeting in person or virtually, where state agriculture commissioners, directors, and secretaries discussed challenges and opportunities facing farmers and ranchers. Maine Agriculture Commissioner and NASDA President Amanda Beal says bringing state leaders together helps them tackle shared challenges and identify opportunities to strengthen agriculture nationwide. Agriculture Secretary Brooke Rollins also addressed the group, highlighting the USDA's work with states and announcing the new stand-up program. The initiative will provide up to $50 million to help states join or expand federal state meat inspection programs. NASDA CEO Ted McKinnon highlighted the new Data on Economic and Bankruptcy Trends project developed with the National Agricultural Law Center, which provides a more comprehensive look at agricultural bankruptcy trends across the country. Washington Agriculture Director Derek Sanderson was elected NASDA president for 2026-27. The Senate Agriculture Committee has advanced its version of the 2026 Farm Bill, but the National Young Farmers Coalition says the legislation still falls short on issues affecting the next generation of farmers. The Agricultural Act of 2026 advanced from committee September 16th on a 12-1 party line vote after the panel resumed business that had stalled in August. Young Farmers Executive Director Michelle Hughes says the coalition recognizes bipartisan provisions supporting small farms, farmer education, and local food programs, along with improvements to the Farm Service Agency financing. However, the group says the bill does not include the new Producer Economic Security Act, which would provide flexible financial support to new and beginning farmers during the early years of establishing a farm business. Young Farmers also says the legislation does not address what it describes as significant barriers to affordable farmland access or restore nutrition funding. Derek Sanderson, the Washington State Department of Agriculture director, was just elected president of the National Association of State Departments of Agriculture for 2026-27. Sanderson says NASDA is a group of ag leaders from around the country that do what they can to help our nation's food producers.
10: Well, it's an organization that consists of all 50 states. The ag directors, commissioners, or secretaries from all 50 states and four territories. Based on the premise that collectively we have a much stronger voice than any individual state or territory.
8: Ann Sanderson says serving as the NASDA president is a true privilege.
10: Yes, absolutely. I mean, it's a great honor. And, there's just many of the country's ag directors, secretaries, commissioners are just tremendous leaders in the ag world, and just an honor to represent them.
8: The president's home state determines the location of the NASDA annual meeting.
10: And that's why, you know, Kennewick's the chosen location, is because it is sort of in the heart of ag country. So we think Three Rivers Convention Center is a great location, and the expansion they've recently done just helps us out in terms of being able to manage the size of the number of participants that we anticipate.
8: That will be next September and will take place to support farming across the country.
10: We have a strong advocacy role in D.C. and, for that matter, around the country.
8: Again, that is Derek Sanderson, Washington State Director of Agriculture and the new president of the National Association of State Departments of Agriculture. A farm experiment by Western Kansas producer Ken Hegard demonstrates how the Testing Ag Performance Solutions, or TAPS, program at Kansas State University is helping farmers make better irrigation decisions while conserving groundwater using knowledge gained through TAPS while conserving groundwater. Using knowledge gained through TAPS, Hegard divided a center pivot irrigation cornfield into several water management zones to evaluate whether irrigation could be reduced without affecting crop performance. Although final yield comparisons will come after harvest, late season observations show little visible difference among the treatments. For Hegard, the project goes beyond testing irrigation practices and reflects a commitment to preserving water resources for future generations, including his son Aaron. The ideas behind Hegard's experiment align closely with the mission of TAPS, which brings together producers, researchers, students, and industry partners to improve farm management through data-driven decision-making. In September, the K-State TAPS team hosted its national fly-in and field experience in Colby, attracting participants from across the United States. According to Darren Rudnick, K-State Director of Sustainable Irrigation and a co-founder of TAPS, the event provides an opportunity for producers from diverse agricultural regions to exchange knowledge and experiences. He noted that bringing the network to Western Kansas allowed participants to better understand the realities of managing limited water resources while learning from different production systems. During the 2026 TAPS competition, teams managed corn plots at K-State's Northwest Regional Extension Center in Colby under a seasonal 10-inch irrigation limit. Competitors were responsible for making decisions related to irrigation, nitrogen management, seeding rates, crop insurance, grain marketing, and technical adoption, with awards based on profitability and input use efficiency. The event also featured agricultural tours, technology demonstrations, student research presentations, and the interactive TAPS Farm Duel. These activities encouraged participants to compare management approaches and discuss how different strategies perform under various production scenarios. A panel discussion on water management highlighted the ongoing challenge of balancing agricultural productivity with groundwater conservation. Speakers emphasized the growing importance of data, technology, and producer involvement in improving irrigation efficiency and long-term sustainability. And that's been a look at your ag news on this Tuesday, September 22nd.
11: This is Lee Habib, and this is Our American Stories. And we tell stories about everything here on this show, from the arts to sports, and from business to history, and everything in between, including your stories. Send them to OurAmericanStories.com. They're some of our favorites. We love telling you quirky stories from our history here on the show, and this one comes to you from Bill Brake, a friend from New Hampshire. It's a story of the best, worst counterfeiter in American history.
12: Emmerich Jüttner, also known as Edward Mueller, who lived near Broadway and West 96th Street in Manhattan,
13: eluded the counterfeiting laws from 1938 to 1948, longer than any other maker of the queer in American history. The first 63 years of Juttner's life were upright and respectable. Short, blue-eyed, white-haired, mustachioed, and blessed with a winning, if toothless, grin, Juttner had learned the rudiments of photo engraving in his native Austria. After emigrating to America at 13, he worked as a building superintendent while tinkering with numerous unsuccessful inventions. With his children grown, the newly widowed Juttner retired in 1937 to the Upper West Side, where he lived with his mongrel terrier. He worked as a junk man, picking up discarded appliances and old tires from vacant lots with a pushcart. But he wasn't making enough to live on and soon found himself nearing destitution. So, using his ancient engraving skills, he photographed a dollar bill and recorded the images on sensitized zinc plates, which he then etched in an acid bath. With a little retouching and a small hand press, he was ready to make more money by, well, making more money. The U.S. Secret Service, which has chased counterfeiters since 1865, protecting presidents became part of their mission only in 1901, first noticed Juttner's activity when a phony $1 silver certificate turned up at a cigar store on Broadway near 102nd Street. Even as the agency opened a new case file numbered 880, agents felt everything about the bill was unusual. No one in recent times had considered singles worth the trouble to counterfeit. More importantly, the bill was obviously laughably bad. While U.S. currency was printed on 75% cotton and 25% linen stock, with red and blue fibers of various lengths embedded in the paper, Juttner had used cheap bond paper from some corner store. The numbers were fuzzy. Many of the letters were misshaped or illegible. Washington's portrait was, as the Secret Service itself reported, poorly executed. Washington's right shoulder blends with the oval background. The left eye is represented by a black spot. The right eye is almond-shaped. But the bogus singles kept turning up. Those that could be traced had been passed to the subway and elevated lines, and newspaper vendors, bartenders, and other small businesses that handled hundreds, if not thousands, of $1 bills daily. Juttner carefully passed his fakes only at busy times, such as rush hour on the subway. A 5-cent fare paid with a phony dollar yielded a 95-cent profit. And as the Secret Service later learned, Juttner never spent a fake in the same store twice and passed only one or two bills a day. By December 1939, File 880 contained some 600 counterfeits. The bills grew worse with time. While touching up the plates, Juttner misspelled the president's name as W-A-H-S-I-N-G-T-O-N. Washington. Nonetheless, he kept passing bogus singles throughout World War II despite successive Treasury publicity campaigns. Apparently, many of those who found themselves holding a Juttner counterfeit kept it as a souvenir instead of turning it over to the government. By 1947, the Secret Service held over 5,000 of Juttner's phony singles. Yet, despite what New Yorker writer S. St. Clair McKelway called a manhunt that exceeded in intensity and scope any other manhunt in the chronicles of counterfeiting, despite thousands of interviews and hundreds of thousands of flyers, the agency didn't have a clue to his identity. A few weeks before Christmas 1947, Juttner's apartment caught fire. New York's bravest, in extinguishing the blaze, piled the old man's junk in an alley where a sudden snowstorm buried it. The homeless old man stayed in Queens with his daughter while his apartment was being repaired. On January 13th, 1948, several neighborhood youths noticed some 30 strange-looking $1 bills lying about the alley. Unlike countless businessmen who had accepted Juttner's signals, the kids instantly realized the bills were bogus. One of their parents took some to the West 100th Street Station House, where detectives identified them as counterfeit. The Secret Service quickly identified the tenant, whose singed furnishings had been dumped in the alley, and arrested Juttner when he returned to his apartment a few days later. Juttner had succeeded because he passed no more bogus singles than necessary for his survival, only knocking off a few bills whenever he needed food or help paying his $25 monthly rent. Blandly admitting everything, Juttner was sentenced to a year and a day and fined $1. He was released after 4 months to live with his daughter and her family. After McElway profiled him in The New Yorker, 20th Century Fox filmed Mr. 880 with Edmund Gwenn, renowned as Kris Kringle in Miracle on 34th Street, in the title role. Juttner made more money from the film than he had as a counterfeiter.
11: And great job on that, Robbie. And thanks to Bill Bryke, our friend from New Hampshire, for delivering this story. And my goodness, $1 at a time. Not 20s, not hundreds. Dollar at a time. This man had, if anything, great discipline.

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0: And we return to Our American Stories. Up next, a story on the personal life of one of our most important founding fathers, Benjamin Franklin. A true Renaissance man, Franklin was an inventor, a politician, a publisher, and an all-around important thinker who shaped and continues to shape American thought and life. But what about his faith? Here to tell the story of Ben Franklin's faith life is Dr. Daryl Hart, an associate professor of history at Hillsdale College and the author of Benjamin Franklin, Cultural Protestant. You'll also hear from Dr. Thomas Kidd, giving a lecture on the subject for the Centennial Institute at Colorado Christian University back in 2019. Let's start with Dr. Daryl Hart.
2: I don't think he was religious in a conventional sense.
3: For most of his life, Franklin had traditional Christian inquirers, especially family and friends, who asked him about the state of his beliefs and the state of his soul. In the last few weeks of Franklin's life, though, one more inquirer came on the stage. Franklin had known Yale College president Ezra Stiles ever since Yale granted Franklin an honorary master's degree in 1753 in honor of Franklin's electrical experiments. Stiles realized that Franklin was near death. Quote, "You have merited and received all the honors of the Republic of Letters and are going to a world where all sublunary glories will be lost in the glories of immortality," Stiles wrote him. "I wish to know the opinion of my venerable friend concerning Jesus of Nazareth."
4: "Reverend and dear sir, you desire to know something of my religion. Here is my creed. I believe in one God, creator of the universe, that he governs it by his providence, and that he ought to be worshipped, that the most acceptable service we render to him is doing good to his other children, that the soul of man is immortal and will be treated with justice in another life, respecting its conduct in this. These I take to be the fundamental principles of all sound religion. As to Jesus of Nazareth, my opinion of whom you particularly desire, I think the system of morals and his religion the best the world ever saw, but I apprehend it has received various corrupting changes, and I have some doubts as to his divinity. Though it is a question I do not dogmatize upon, having never studied it, and I think it needless to busy myself with it now, when I expect soon to have an opportunity of knowing the truth with less trouble, for I am now in my 85th year and very infirm."
3: In spite of his qualms about traditional Christianity, he saw no harm, however, in its being believed. God had always been good to him, and Franklin saw no reason to think that God's kindness would stop when he died. And die he did, on April 17th, 1790. And he left the enigma of his faith unresolved.
2: In the study of religion, but also among religious people themselves, you'll often hear people talk about somebody being an observant Jew or an observant Roman Catholic. Those would be people that follow the practices of the religious tradition. And the people that don't, but are kind of part of it culturally, who sort of have it in their bones in the way that they still think about the world, even if they're not observant. People talk about those people as being cultural Roman Catholics or cultural Jews. We don't use it as much with Protestants, but I do think it's the case that Franklin, among other founders, would fall into that category. Somebody who didn't necessarily go to church, although I think he did a little bit with his wife, Deborah, because he did rent a pew for a family at Christ Church in Philadelphia.

0: Yeah. But, I mean, he had a sense that there was a God. He had a sense that morality was important, that people would be rewarded in the next life according to their good works or according to their misdeeds. So he had a kind of ethical outlook very much shaped by Protestantism.
1: I think the key to understanding Franklin's faith is the indelible imprint of his childhood Calvinism.
0: The Protestantism in which he grew up in Boston and carried with him in some ways to Philadelphia.
2: Josiah, my father, married young and carried his wife with three children into New England about 1682, where they expected to enjoy their mode of religion with freedom. By the same wife, he had four children more born there, and by a second wife, 10 more.
0: This was common for women to die and men to remarry, and so he had children with two women.
2: In all, 17, of which I remember 13 sitting at one time at his table, who all grew up to be men and women and married.
0: Franklin was the 10th.
2: I was the youngest son and the youngest child but two, and was born in Boston, New England. My mother, the second wife, was a Baya.
0: His father was a candle maker, just a tradesman, like Franklin himself would become. And his father was active in the local church. It was pretty much expected that you would be. And he had kinds of responsibilities in the city of Boston that were both civil and religious, in the sense of looking out for people to make sure they were following good ways of living and the like. Franklin writes about reading scripture in the home and singing psalms in the home.
2: He was ingenious, could draw prettily, was skilled a little in music, and had a clear, pleasing voice, so that when he played psalm tunes on his violin and sung withal, it was extremely agreeable to hear. He had a mechanical genius too, but his great excellence laid in a sound understanding and solid judgment in prudential matters, both in private and in public affairs. In the latter, indeed, he was never employed, the numerous family he had to educate and the straitness of his circumstances keeping him close to his trade. But what I remember well is his being frequently visited by leading people who consulted him for his opinion in affairs of the town or of the church he belonged to, and showed a great deal of respect for his judgment and advice. He was also much consulted by private persons about their affairs when any difficulty occurred, and frequently chosen as an arbitrator between two contending parties.
0: Puritan piety could be pretty intense. Franklin's home was of a more moderate Puritan stripe, but still, life was very much oriented around the church, as it was for all Bostonians. Franklin, his parents wanted to send him eventually to Harvard and have him trained to be a pastor, but it doesn't seem that it really stuck. But still, he was well steeped in this sort of typical Protestant views. And then when he went to Philadelphia, eventually, he tries to go to church. He tries to go to the Presbyterian church, as he writes about in his autobiography. He didn't really care for the kind of preaching that he found there.
2: Though I seldom attended any public worship, I still had an opinion of its propriety and of its utility when rightfully conducted. And I regularly paid my annual subscription for the support of the only Presbyterian minister or meeting we had in Philadelphia. He used to visit me sometimes as a friend and admonished me to attend his administrations, and I was now and then prevailed on to do so, once or five Sundays in a row. Had he been, in my opinion, a good preacher, perhaps I might have continued, notwithstanding the occasion I had for the Sunday's leisure in my course of study, but his discourses were chiefly either polemic arguments or explanations of the peculiar doctrines of our sect, and were all to me very dry, uninteresting, and unedifying, since not a single moral principle was inculcated or enforced, their aim seeming to rather make us good Presbyterians than good citizens. At length he took for his text that verse of the fourth chapter of Philippians, "Finally, brethren, whatever things are true, honest, just, pure, lovely, or of good report, if there be any virtue or any praise, think on these things." And I imagined in a sermon on such a text, we could not miss of having some morality. But he confined himself to 5 points only, 1. Keeping holy the Sabbath day. 2. Being diligent in reading the Holy Scriptures. 3. Attending duly the public worship. 4. Partaking in the sacrament. 5. Paying a due respect of God's ministers. These might be all good things, but as they were not the kind of good things that I expected from the text, I despaired of ever meeting with them, was disgusted, and attended his preaching no more. My conduct might be blameable, but I leave it without attempting further to excuse it, my present purpose being to relate facts and not make apologies for them.
3: When we continue more of this story of Benjamin Franklin's faith here on Our American Stories.
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5: Cloudy skies across northern Kansas and much of Nebraska tonight, with some additional cloud cover building into far western Kansas late in the night. Shower chances remain very isolated across primarily central and eastern Nebraska. Another area of isolated showers moving into the western and central parts of the Oklahoma Panhandle in the overnight hours. Temperatures in the low 50s over northern Nebraska, upper 50s across southern Nebraska and nearly all of Kansas, a few 60s in southwest Kansas, and we'll see low to mid 60s over a large portion of central and eastern Oklahoma. On Wednesday, look for a blend of clouds and sunshine across the region. A few patchy showers possible over south-central Nebraska and north-central Kansas, particularly early in the day. And as we head into the afternoon, we'll see a chance of rain building into the southwest portion of Kansas and into the Oklahoma Panhandle as well. High temperatures in the upper 60s over eastern Nebraska, low to mid-70s for western Nebraska and much of central, northern, and eastern Kansas, 80s for southern Kansas and much of Oklahoma.
3: We return to Our American Stories, and with the story of Benjamin Franklin's faith. When we last left off, we learned that Franklin didn't consider himself religious by the standards of his time, but he did have a strict moral code, which we'll shortly learn about. Let's return to the story. Here again is Dr. Thomas Kidd speaking at the Centennial Institute at Colorado Christian University in 2019, followed by Hillsdale College's Dr. Daryl Hart.
1: As a teenager, it's true, he abandoned his parents' Puritan beliefs. But that same traditional faith kept him from getting too far away.
6: So he didn't necessarily go to church. He used Sundays to do reading and study because it was one day that he didn't have to work. And Franklin did have an incredible work ethic. He was the original Horatio Alger, who worked himself up by his bootstraps.
1: One of the most influential interpretations of Franklin's religion appeared in Max Weber's classic study, The Protestant Ethic and the Spirit of Capitalism. And for Weber, Franklin was a near-perfect example of how Protestantism, drained of its doctrinal particularity, fostered modern capitalism.
6: He was first and foremost a printer and publisher. He took over a newspaper in Philadelphia that had been around. There weren't many newspapers in the colonies in those days, but he took that over and had a very successful run as a publisher, not merely of newspapers, but of books and journals and pamphlets. His almanacs were also very successful, widely distributed, even though there were many other almanacs. Almanacs back then were sort of like our smartphones. I mean, people kept diaries in them, dates of anniversaries and birthdays and whatnot. Anyway, Franklin was in that market. So he's a very successful businessman. And along the way, he helped to establish in Philadelphia a variety of civic organizations, like the first hospital in North America, the first lending library in Philadelphia, at least, an academy that eventually became the University of Pennsylvania, one of the Ivy League institutions. He helped establish a fire company. He raised the militia in the 1740s because the residents of Philadelphia were worried about the French. All sorts of plans for cleaning up sidewalks and installing street lamps. He was an inventor, bifocal eyeglasses. He invented a wood-burning stove that was supposed to be safer to prevent fires. He also invented lightning rods. So he had all of that going for him before he retired at the young age of 42. And that's a kind of carryover of the so-called Protestant work ethic, not because Protestants worked harder than Roman Catholics or Jews or other people, but back in the 16th century, people like Martin Luther argued that ordinary activities in the world, ordinary work in the world, even in the home, mothers changing diapers, this was work that was dignified, that honored God, and that was part of the so-called priesthood of all believers. And Franklin, I think, carried that Protestant conception of work with him. And I don't know how much he necessarily thought about it in theological categories, but the work ethic that he exhibited, I think it's possible to explain from his Protestant background. You know, I think a lot of people also know Franklin for the virtues that he pursues.
1: The intense piety of his Puritan parents acted as a kind of a tether spiritually, intellectually, restraining Franklin's skepticism. He would stretch his moral and doctrinal tether to the breaking point by the end of a youthful sojourn he made to London. And when he returned to Philadelphia in 1726, he resolved to conform more closely to his parents' ethical code, because he really sowed his wild oats in London, and he ended up broke and, you know, lots of problems.
6: I do teach every year his autobiography, which has his plan for moral perfection or improvement, and keeps a little chart in a kind of OCD way, which I find amusing and also kind of silly. But he was a guy who liked to calculate things.
2: I made a little book in which I allotted a page for each of the virtues. I ruled each page with red ink so as to have seven columns, one for each day of the week, marking each column with a letter for the day. I crossed these columns with 13 red lines, marking the beginning of each line with the first letter of one of the virtues, on which each line and in its proper column I might mark, by a little black spot, each fault I found upon examination to have committed respecting that virtue upon the day.
6: And the virtues that he pursues there are a mix of ancient and Christian.
2: 1. Temperance. Eat not to dullness, drink not to elevation. 2. Silence. Speak not but what may benefit others or yourself. Avoid trifling conversation. Order. Let all your things have their places. Let each part of your business have its time. Resolution. Resolve to perform what you ought. Perform without fail what you resolve. Frugality. Make no expense but to do good to others or yourself. Waste nothing. Industry. Lose no time. Be always employed in something useful. Cut off all unnecessary actions. Sincerity. Justice. Moderation. Cleanliness. Chastity. Humility. Imitate Jesus and Socrates.
6: You know, I think that general program, again, has a lot of Christian morality behind it. This is relevant. I mean, Franklin was a contemporary of the Puritan theologian Jonathan Edwards. They were born roughly the same time. I think Edwards was 1703, Franklin 1706. Anyway, Edwards, who was a very intense, zealous Protestant preacher, in addition to being a theologian, in his youth, he also had a scheme for a kind of moral perfection or moral improvement. And in many respects, it resembles Franklin's. It's striking to me that both of these men, even though with very different understandings of Christianity, did something similar. And it makes me think that in New England Protestantism, or also known as Puritanism, that this was a common practice among people who wanted to improve their lives, keep a journal, and have some kind of plan, a scheme for moral improvement. that similarity between those two figures of very different persuasions religiously, you could argue that Franklin's ideas about morality and ethics came from a Protestant background.
1: He knew he needed to have a moral code, so he wondered, could he craft a Christianity that was centered on virtue rather than on traditional doctrine and avoid alienating his parents at the same time? More importantly, could he, over the long term, convince the evangelical figures in his life, his sister Jane and the revivalist George Whitefield, that all was well with his soul? And he would have more success convincing his sister than George Whitefield.
3: And we've been listening to Dr. Thomas Kidd and Dr. Daryl Hart tell the story of Benjamin Franklin's faith. And clearly, the Protestant background of his upbringing had a lot to do with Franklin's work ethic, his values, his obsession with ethics. And of course, the Protestant work ethic, it springs right from Luther's idea that work is dignified and honored by God. And Franklin carried that idea with him all the way to the end. The story of Ben Franklin's faith continues here on Our American Stories.

0: 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Agriculture Today features K-State agricultural specialists and other experts examining agricultural issues facing Kansas and the nation. Listen in at 10:03 in the morning, Monday through Friday, for the wide range of topics impacting the ag industry. 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
1: A recent gathering of USDA officials and other dignitaries,
2: Douglas, Arizona, at the Livestock Port of Entry,
1: to recognize the reopening of our nation's border to Mexican live cattle imports after an over 1 year closure due to new world screwworm concerns. From a scientific perspective, what does the Animal Health Protocol, the extensive new world screwworm prevention measures put in place, look like?
3: The protocol has three different phases, stages that we go through.
1: I'm Rod Bain, Agriculture Undersecretary for Marketing and Regulatory Programs Dudley Hoskins, and Acting Chief Veterinary Officer Alan Huddleston joins us as we learn about NWS protection protocols in the import of Mexican live cattle to our country in this edition of Agriculture USA. Agriculture Undersecretary for Marketing and Regulatory Programs Dudley Hoskins recently led a USDA delegation at an event at the Port of Douglas, Arizona. The resumption of live cattle imports from Mexico across the U.S. border.
2: Everything we're doing, everything we've been doing, everything we're going to implement here at this port in Douglas is prioritizing animal health for U.S. producers. And we stand behind the protocol, the system.
1: To make that event happen, and similar transports continue, animal health protocols to keep new world screwworm from being brought into our country via these cattle imports were established. USDA Acting Chief Veterinary Officer Alan Huddleston explained at the Port of Douglas the three-pronged protection strategy in keeping NWS from entering our nation and threatening livestock and domestic pets. Stage one occurs within Mexican export gathering centers, or farms of origin, for cattle to be imported.
3: Within 30 days, there is an accredited veterinarian who is actually authorized to do an inspection of the animals to ensure that they are not showing any signs of any kind of disease, but also specifically New World screwworm infestation.
1: 7 to 14 days prior to movement,
3: the animals receive a tick treatment, and 3 to 5 days before movement, they receive treatment with a product that actually treats and prevents New World screwworm. At that point, they have an international health certificate that is signed so that they can move.
1: Stage two occurs in pre-export facilities in Mexico. In the case of the Port of Douglas, Arizona, just across the border.
3: An official veterinarian from the Mexican Department of Agriculture does a second inspection of the animals to make sure that at 24 hours before, they're showing no signs of New World screwworm infestation. And then they also share some information, especially with animal identification.
1: Stage three involves cattle moved pre-import to USDA Animal and Plant Health Inspection Service facilities in Mexico. During the transport,
3: detector dog teams are scenting the animals to see if there is any suspicion of wounds and or larvae for New World screwworm. Where they were to detect one, they give their handlers a signal so that we can immediately stop operations and evaluate the animal.
1: A third and final physical review is conducted by an APHIS animal health technician to assure no cattle have New World screwworm.
3: We also do check that their official identification is in place and readable in an electronic format so that we can do a traceback if and as necessary.
1: Following ID confirmation and information gathering for traceability, the to-be-imported cattle
3: swim through a vat of a treatment for New World screwworm and or any other kind of critter that might be hanging out on their hide.
1: Once dried, imported cattle moving through the Port of Douglas enter the U.S.
3: where they will be in lots where they are gathered up by buyers and move to their next point of embarkation inside the United States.
1: And what happens if NWS is found anywhere along the three-stage process to assure Mexican live cattle imports through the Port of Douglas into the U.S.
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3: If New World screwworm is found on an animal when it is entering the APHIS inspection facility, all of the exports would be halted. The animals would be returned to their farms of origin, and this port would close down while we did a full cleaning and then assured that we have disinfested the premises, if that were to happen.
1: This has been Agriculture USA. I'm Rod Bain reporting for the U.S. Department of Agriculture in Washington, D.C.
4: 5:50 a.m. KFRM, Salina, Kansas.
5: Breaking news this hour from Town Hall. I'm Ken Lorman in Washington. President Trump says U.S. and Iranian officials met today. That was after he warned at the U.N. that Iran could face annihilation unless a deal ends the nearly seven-month war. The president also telling the U.N. General Assembly America is fulfilling its destiny.
6: 2.5 centuries after the cause of liberty found its home on this continent, I can report to you with pride that America is back and our country is stronger today than ever before.
5: President bringing data with him to make his case for a booming economy.
6: We lifted 1.5 million Americans out of poverty last year alone, another record. The African American and Hispanic American poverty rates are at all-time lows.
5: President Trump also says his Board of Peace is helping in the war in Gaza. He highlighted jobs, regulatory cuts, a strong stock market, and border security, declaring America a global leader and saying that Iran is no longer the bully of the Middle East. Also at the UN, President Trump met Ukrainian President Zelensky, with Zelensky saying he trusts Mr. Trump to end the war. The grand jury report on the death of a teenager, Nolan Wells, has been released and no charges filed.
7: 18-year-old Wells, who is black, was found dead after a boating trip off the Mississippi Gulf Coast. A grand jury determined there wasn't evidence to file charges. Angel Myers McIlrath is the local DA.
8: What I cannot accept is that false narratives that Nolan's death was somehow racially motivated.
7: There was speculation about why friends who brought Wells to a party left without him. I'm Ed Donahue.
5: Stocks near record highs as oil prices eased on the day. The Nasdaq gaining half a percentage point to set a record. More details, townhall.com.
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5: Here's a business report.
10: President Trump will be hosting Chinese leader Xi Jinping in Washington this week. As economic and tech competition escalates between the two countries, there will be a special focus on developing artificial intelligence. Changing consumer habits are making for some tough times in California wine country.
11: Many growers are struggling to sell their grapes as Americans drink less. Farmers are tearing out their vineyards, selling their land, or planting other crops as they lose faith in the wine business. Bill Berryhill can't find buyers for grapes grown on 200 of his 500 acres of vineyards in California's San Joaquin Valley.
10: That is Rich Thomason reporting. DoorDash says it will pay $131.5 million. That will be to settle claims that it underpaid delivery workers in New York City. It was a mixed close on Wall Street. The Dow struggled. It lost 185 points. The Nasdaq gained 122. For the Wall Street Business Report, I'm Bob Agnew.
5: And you can get news and analysis at townhall.com. Hundreds of flights canceled or delayed after a construction crew mistakenly cuts an air traffic control cable at Liberty International Airport in Newark, New Jersey. Here's correspondent Lord Winters.
12: Planes back flying following ground stops at six airports: Newark, LaGuardia, Kennedy, Philadelphia International, Teterboro, and Westchester County. Transportation Secretary Sean Duffy says a backup fiber optic air traffic control cable was cut by construction workers by accident. Duffy, taking to his X page, writing, "This incident underscores the need for additional funding to modernize aging infrastructure and prevent disruptions like this in the future." Laura Winters reporting.
5: A contract aircraft company has identified Ryan Cutter as the second pilot killed in Sunday's firefighting helicopter crash in Yosemite. The FAA and NTSB are investigating. More on these stories at townhall.com.
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14: And we return to Our American Stories and the final portion of our story on Benjamin Franklin's faith. When we last left off, an important relationship in Franklin's life was alluded to, a professional relationship with evangelist George Whitefield. That relationship would say a lot about Franklin's relationship with religion. Let's continue with the story. Here again is Hillsdale College's Dr. Daryl Hart.
15: The evangelist, revivalist George Whitefield, who was also an Anglican priest, associated with what people call the first great awakening. I prefer to call it the first pretty good awakening. But Whitefield was just an incredible figure. He was an itinerant traveling preacher, traveling on horseback, preaching oftentimes twice a day, preaching outside with no amplification other than his own voice and his own being to project himself.
16: Some would get the impression that he was just a mob orator who appealed to drunken miners, but this was far from being the case. He was equally popular with the gentry and the great in the land. Take, for instance, the well-known actor David Garrick. Garrick said he could melt an audience from euphoric joy to tears merely by saying and pronouncing the word Mesopotamia in different ways.
15: Incredible speaker. And Franklin was intrigued by Whitefield and went out to listen to him. And there's a famous part of his autobiography where he admits that Whitefield was so persuasive that
17: I happened to attend one of his sermons, in the course of which I perceived he intended to finish with a collection, and I silently resolved he should get nothing from me. I had in my pocket a handful of copper money, in gold. As he proceeded, I began to soften, and concluded to give the coppers. Another stroke of his oratory made me ashamed that, and determined me to give the silver. And he finished so admirably that I emptied my pocket wholly into the collector's dish, gold and all.
15: He emptied his pockets, all of it, into the plate as it went by. And also he charts how Whitefield could speak probably to 25,000 people.
17: He had a loud and clear voice and articulated his words and sentences so perfectly that he might be heard and understood at a great distance. I had the curiosity to learn how far it could be heard by retiring backwards down the street towards the river. And I found his voice distant till I came to Front Street, when some noise in that street obscured it. Imagining then a semicircle, of which my distance should be the radius, and that it were filled with auditors, to each whom I allowed 2 square feet, I computed that he might well be heard by more than 30,000. This reconciled me to the newspaper accounts of having preached to 25,000 people in the fields, and to the ancient histories of generals haranguing whole armies, of which I had sometimes doubted.
15: But he and Whitefield also had They had a business relationship. Franklin published a lot of the evangelist diaries and other works. He also published a lot of the critics of Whitfield. Franklin could make money off both sides, but they corresponded. Whitfield, when he visited, would stay with Franklin sometimes. There was even talk in the 1740s when the colonists were thinking about adding a new colony inland more. They were talking about Ohio as a potential colony to the west. And Franklin wrote to Whitfield about maybe we should start this colony together. So that even though Franklin didn't share Whitfield's pretty intense Protestant faith, they were friendly, cordial, and Franklin recognized a lot of positive benefits that came from Whitfield's time in America. Franklin was a kind of skeptical guy about some of the claims, especially the supernatural or miraculous aspects of Christianity.
18: Many recent scholars have taken Franklin at his word by describing him as a deist.
15: The odd thing about deism, to me at least, is that there was no deist club with people, a constitution and bylaws and a set of beliefs, and you got a membership card when you went through some kind of examination.
18: Some said they believed in the Bible as originally written. Others doubted the Bible's reliability altogether. Some deists believed that God remained involved with life on earth. Others saw God, yes, as the cosmic watchmaker, winding up the world and then letting it run on its own.
15: In that technical, formal sense, I don't think Franklin was a deist, but I don't think many people were.
18: Deist doesn't quite capture the texture or trajectory of Ben Franklin's beliefs.
15: But he did have views that you could argue were compatible with deism, which is that there's a God, the immortality of the soul, people are responsible for their actions, and they will be judged in the world to come for those actions. And so it's kind of a moral program, and it has God in the picture. It's not so much that he didn't like parts of Christianity, and the parts of Christianity that he didn't believe, things like the deity of Christ, the resurrection of Christ, the miracles that Christ performed, they just weren't believable to him. I think he might have found them somewhat charming, and the people who believed in those parts of it somewhat charming, just as I think he was kind of charmed by Islam at times and other religious groups that he would read about. Voracious curiosity, but he didn't believe it, and he knew in some ways that to be a decent Christian, you had to believe those things. That's what he didn't believe, but I wouldn't put it in a hostile way. He liked a lot of the other stuff, and he really related well to prominent Protestant people from his time and era.
18: For Franklin, the point was never just belief, but virtuous action. In his code of doctrinalist moralized Christianity, he became the founding father of perhaps the most pervasive kind of spirituality in the Western world today.
15: Somebody who didn't necessarily go to church, but I mean, he had a sense that there was a God. He had a sense that morality was important. He had a kind of ethical outlook very much shaped by Protestantism. The importance of the Bible, which is like, well, kind of, duh, don't all Christians believe in the importance of the Bible? Well, they do, but the Protestants emphasized it in some ways more, which then sets into motion other aspects of Protestant values. One of those, the importance of reading. And reading the Bible, it's not as if other Christians, such as Roman Catholics, didn't believe in reading the Bible, but there were fears among Roman Catholic clergy about if the laity gets a hold of the Bible, will they get their own ideas and begin to think contrary to the church in certain ways? Protestants didn't want the genie to get out of the bottle either, but their way outside of the Roman Catholic Church was to promote the Bible, promote reading, and also then in Protestant worship, sermons, long sermons are a big part of it, which also means that Protestants were attached to words, to ideas, perhaps in ways different from Roman Catholics or maybe some other groups who would be attached to liturgies or ceremonies or even art. And it's not as if Protestants didn't value art, but it just didn't have as large a part of Protestant devotion. So the importance of ideas, importance of words, importance of reading, the importance of business and work, those would all be Protestant values. And again, they almost fit Franklin to a T. And, you know, we live in a world over 300 years removed from Franklin and over almost 500 years removed from Protestant Reformation. And so many of those values that I mentioned, we sort of take for granted in the world of American business and American society and middle-class life. We take parts of that so for granted that we sort of lose a sense that they weren't always the way that Europeans and British operated, and Protestantism encouraged it. I'm not saying it's solely responsible for it, but even somebody like Max Weber, the German sociologist, saw in Protestant understandings of God and salvation and Protestant understanding of vocation, that is serving God in your ordinary activities, he saw in this Protestant outlook ways that energized modern economics and modern politics. So those are some of the Protestant values, even though they sound very much like ordinary values that a lot of people who aren't Protestant also share.
14: And a terrific job on the production, editing, and storytelling by our own Monty Montgomery, himself a Hillsdale College graduate. And a special thanks to Dr. Darrell Hart, an associate professor of history at Hillsdale College and the author of Benjamin Franklin, Cultural Protestant. Also a special thanks to Dr. Thomas Kidd, giving a lecture on the subject for the Centennial Institute at Colorado Christian University back in 2019. The story of Benjamin Franklin's faith here on Our American Stories.

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1: This is Our American Stories, and we tell stories about just about everything, as you know. And up next, a story by author Christopher Klein. He's the author of four books. He's also written for the Boston Globe, the New York Times, National Geographic, Smithsonian, and American Heritage. Here's Chris. Tell the story of how Johnny Carson saved Twister.
2: It's 1965, and Ren Geyer is working for his family's Minnesota ad agency designing point-of-purchase displays for products such as Pillsbury Cake Mix and 3M Tape. And one day he's brainstorming ideas for a mail-in giveaway to promote back-to-school sales of a shoe polish made by Johnson's Wax. And he's thinking of something that would tie in with shoes, and he gets this idea for a new board game to be played not on a tabletop, but on the floor. He envisions a large mat checkered with squares on which players are the pieces. Geyer found a large cardboard sheet, drew 24 colorful squares in a 4x6 arrangement, and called in co-workers to play a game in which they moved around like chess pieces. The game was a hit, and Geyer knew he had an idea too good to waste on shoe polish. He figured this could be a mass market game, but the problem was he had no experience in the toy industry. So he enlisted the help of industry veteran Charles Foley and artist Neil Rabens to help him refine the concept. Rabens came up with the idea of having players place their hands as well as their feet on the game board, while Foley thought of putting six circles of the same color in four rows so that players would become entangled. The inventors even came up with a catchy retail name for the game, Pretzel, because of its ability to twist people into unique shapes. The game was simple to play. A spinner told a player to put either a hand or a foot on a particular color dot, and the winner was the one who stayed up the longest without elbows or knees hitting the ground. Pretzel required coordination, flexibility, absolutely no hang-ups about personal space. When Geyer's team pitched Pretzel to game maker Milton Bradley, the company's head of research and development, Mel Taft, was immediately sold. Other Milton Bradley executives, however, thought the board game too provocative, that the idea of being that close to someone, especially someone of the opposite sex, was socially unacceptable. One company salesman even called it sex in a box. Taft pressed ahead, though, and Milton Bradley agreed to produce the board game, but with a new name. Since a toy dog called Pretzel was already on the market, Milton Bradley changed the game's name to Twister and marketed it as the game that ties you up in knots. Having grown up in the Midwest, though, Geyer disliked the new moniker because it reminded him of deadly tornadoes.
3: Right foot blue.
4: Right foot blue.
3: Left hand red.
4: Left hand red.
3: Left.
4: Right.
3: Yellow.
4: Blue.
3: Green.
4: Yeah, Twister.
2: Milton Bradley found a company that manufactured shower curtains to produce Twister's vinyl mats and placed cartoon characters on the packaging to make the game more innocuous. It appeared at first, however, that the naysayers concerned about the game's sexual overtones were correct. Major retailers who gathered at the annual Toy Fair in New York thought Twister too risque as well. Sears Roebuck wouldn't even include it in the company's Christmas catalog.
5: You gotta get it!
2: With demand flagging, Milton Bradley considered pulling Twister from the market. Before it could cancel production, though, the toy company's public relations firm scored a coup by getting the game onto the premier late-night television program in the United States, NBC's Tonight Show with Johnny Carson.
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2: With an average of 12 million Americans tuning in every night, The Tonight Show was among television's greatest showcases.
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2: On the night of May 3rd, 1966, host Johnny Carson played a game of Twister with glamorous actress Ava Gabor, star of television's Green Acres. Sidekick Ed McMahon worked the spinner and guffawed from his couch as Carson and Gabor got down on all fours and contorted in strange positions. The stars were in knots, the audience was in stitches. The impact of the hilarious segment on Twister sales was immediate. The next day, customers deluged toy stores such as F.A.O. Schwartz. Promotional spots on Art Linkletter's House Party and the Mike Douglas Show also raised the game's profile. And Milton Bradley's newspaper advertisements began to boast of the sensational new party game seen by millions on TV. While kids and adults alike were swept up in a Twister craze, teenagers proved to be the game's sweet spot. During the 1960s, Twister became as much a staple of teenage basement parties as shag carpeting and faux wood paneling. By December, Milton Bradley's factories were turning out 40,000 boxes of Twister a day, and it still wasn't enough to keep up with holiday sales. The toy company even scrapped a planned advertising campaign tied to New Year's Eve to allow its production line to catch up with demand. By the end of 1967, 3 million Twister games had been sold, and it became one of the decade's most popular games. When Twister was enshrined in the National Toy Hall of Fame in 2015, actors recreated the moment when Carson and Gabor saved the game from history's dustbin. Since its release, an estimated 65 million people have played Twister, proving that it, unlike shag carpeting and fake wood paneling, was no fad of the swinging 60s.
1: And a special thanks to Greg Hengler for producing the piece, and a special thanks to Christopher Klein for telling the story of the night Johnny Carson saved Twister. And by the way, what a coup for that PR firm. I mean, Twister was dead on arrival. And by the way, it's hard to imagine for people born, let's say, after 1980 to understand the power of the Sears catalog. And if the Sears catalog said no, it would be the equivalent today of Amazon saying no. It was that powerful. And my goodness, what a fun game. I know it was one of the great games at parties when I was a kid. And what a great way to just laugh and be stupid. And by the way, that it's enshrined in the National Toy Hall of Fame in Rochester, New York, is no surprise. 65 million people have played the game. A great piece of storytelling by Christopher Klein, the story of Twister and how a late-night talk show host saved it and made it the game it is today, here on Our American Stories.

0: Lee Habib here again. 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
3: Cloudy skies across northern Kansas and much of Nebraska tonight, with some additional cloud cover building into far western Kansas late in the night. Shower chances remain very isolated across primarily central and eastern Nebraska. Another area of isolated showers moving into the western and central parts of the Oklahoma Panhandle in the overnight hours. Temperatures in the low 50s over northern Nebraska, upper 50s across southern Nebraska and nearly all of Kansas, a few 60s in southwest Kansas, and we'll see low to mid 60s over a large portion of central and eastern Oklahoma. On Wednesday, look for a blend of clouds and sunshine across the region. A few patchy showers possible over south-central Nebraska and north-central Kansas, particularly early in the day. And as we head into the afternoon, we'll see a chance of rain building into the southwest portion of Kansas and into the Oklahoma Panhandle as well. High temperatures in the upper 60s over eastern Nebraska, low to mid-70s for western Nebraska and much of central, northern, and eastern Kansas, 80s for southern Kansas and much of Oklahoma.
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0: Return to Our American Stories. Up next, a story of a soldier who braved the jungles of Vietnam, from the wild pigs to the stench, to what some might call a holy experience. Here to tell the story is Michael Williams, a listener of the show and the author of The Boys of Milo, which tells the stories of the men from his small town in Iowa who were drafted or chose to fight in the Vietnam War. Let's get into this story. Take it away, Michael.
5: I have seen something under the sun. The race is not to the swift, or the battle to the strong, nor does food come to the wise, or wealth to the brilliant, or favor to the learned, but time and chance happen to them all. Moreover, no man knows when his hour will come, as fish are caught in a cruel net, or birds are taken in a snare, so men are trapped by evil times that fall unexpectedly upon them. I want to talk about Ted Godlove. Ted grew up in Milo, along with his older brother Edsel and younger brother Lee. His family lived on the far west end of Main Street. In all the years I knew Ted, I never once heard anyone call him by his first given name, Alan. He had always been Ted Godlove to me. On August 26, 1968, just a few short months after he graduated from high school, five rough and ready guys from the area volunteered for induction in the United States Marine Corps, all on the same day. All departed the tranquil surroundings of small-town Iowa and embarked on a journey that took them first to Camp Pendleton for basic training. With basic training completed, additional orders followed and directed them to their next assignment. All, that is, except Ted. He was the only one in his platoon that did not receive orders for his next assignment. His gunnery sergeant quickly realized the snafu and made an on-the-spot decision. Sarcastically, he spouted, "For the love of God, God love, you're going to recon." Members of recon units were comprised of the Corps' elite soldiers and were called upon to accomplish missions that range from point reconnaissance to direct action. On one of his missions, early on during his time in Vietnam, Ted lay in the underbrush of the jungle with several others on his patrol waiting and watching VC movements. Suddenly, they heard voices and a group of about 20 Viet Cong appeared, perhaps 50 feet away on the trail. Ted and his teammates remained motionless and let the Viet Cong pass and made note of the type of small arms they carried. Just a few minutes later, more voices followed. Again, the Marines remained quiet and held their breath without the slightest of movement. This time, 60 North Vietnamese regulars in uniform paraded past them. They stopped and chattered among themselves. Ted not only heard the voices, but was close enough to even smell the odor of marijuana that they smoked as they walked down the trail. Another noise ahead of them in the bushes aroused the Marine senses. Ted pushed the selector switch on his M16 rifle with his right thumb from safety to full automatic, ready for the assault. Then a squeal came from the bushes. A wild boar suddenly ran across the trail in front of the North Vietnamese regulars, and they fired their AK-47s at the pig. The boar raced into the jungle, directly toward Ted's patrol. They held their fire knowing that they were vastly outnumbered. The pig raced right past Ted, only about 10 feet away, then abruptly swerved to the right. With the North Vietnamese regulars in hot pursuit, they fired away at the boar. They wanted fresh pork for dinner that evening. More shots were fired by the North Vietnamese, then shouts of joy as they downed the wild boar. Ted quietly breathed a sigh of relief, pushed his selector switch back to the safety position. The North Vietnamese feasted that night on fresh pork. Ted and his patrol survived that potentially disastrous situation. They slowly crawled further away from the trail, grateful that they were not discovered by the pig hunters. On September 19, 1969, Ted and seven others were inserted by helicopter into the jungle near Quang Nam on yet another recon mission. That afternoon, his buddy Frank Montez from Salinas, California, heard voices on the knoll ahead of them and smelled food cooking. Frank and Private Head moved closer to investigate. A lone VC spotted them and opened fire. Frank returned fire and killed the soldier. Two more VC appeared and retrieved the body, and then the fight was on. The eight Marines were soon surrounded by superior numbers. A firefight ensued and continued from late afternoon, about 4:30, into the early morning hours of the next.

0: held Private Head's arm draped around his own neck as he, Ted, and Head scrambled to the landing zone. For support, Frank interlaced his other arm into the harness of Ted's tactical vest. A single round hit Frank Montez, and all three tumbled to the ground. Ted shouted out, "Lord Jesus, don't let me die." Ted recalled a calm that overcame him. He later reflected on the moment. I don't know if it was 10 seconds or 10 minutes. It was as if no time constraints existed. It seemed as though there was some kind of electrical field around me. A zapping noise pierced the air. Light flashing sensations surrounded me, and I remember free-falling through a golden tunnel. It sounds crazy, but my life passed before me like a fast-forward slideshow. Then I saw a figure in the distance. I couldn't see the face, but he spoke to me and said, "You have to go back." Ted thought to himself, "My God, was that Jesus?" He thought to himself, "Am I dead?" Flat on his back, Ted blinked his eyes as he looked up. He heard the heavy whoop, whoop, whoop noise caused from the chopper blades that pushed against the night air. He turned his head to the right and saw his buddy Frank Montez. Half his face was gone. Ted grimly recalled Frank's hanging cheek tissue that flapped freely from the wind from the rotor whoosh of the chopper as it settled in. He jumped to his feet, grabbed Frank, and threw him onto the floor of the helicopter, then went back and lifted Private Head into the chopper. The other five wounded grunts from his patrol hobbled to the LZ and Ted to help them on board as the Huey pulled pitched and Dee-Dee mowed from the hellhole. As the Huey reached altitude, Ted glanced down at the area they had just left. It was lit up like a Christmas tree on Times Square. The Air Force pounded the area with napalm once they got word that the extrication had been complete. Ted thought to himself, "Kill them. Kill them all." 5 days later, Private Goldmeyer, part of the recon team, died from his wounds. Frank Montez also died in the early morning darkness. Of the 8-man team, 2 were killed, 5 other wounded. Ted exited the ordeal as the only person unscathed. The Marine Corps later posthumously awarded Frank Montez the Silver Star for his heroic actions on September 20, 1969. Ted knew the true story, but never contested the Corps' honor to his friend Frank for the award. He knew who guided the Huey in and who carried the wounded aboard.
1: And you're listening to Michael Williams, who listens to our show on WHO in Des Moines. One of our very first and earliest adopters, we're proud to call WHO one of our early homes. You're listening to Michael Williams, who's the author of The Boys of Milo, telling the story of Ted Godlove. And what a thing to do in August of 1968, when kids were doing what they were doing, protesting the war, burning their bras, running to Woodstock soon thereafter. He and his pals, right after high school, decide to volunteer for the U.S. Marine Corps. And for the war or against the war, whatever you thought about it, my goodness, what patriots. When we come back, more of Ted Godlove's story here on Our American Stories.
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0: And we return to Our American Stories and the final portion of our story on Ted Godlove. Telling the story is Michael Williams, the author of The Boys of Milo. When we last left off, Ted had just had an encounter with Jesus deep in the jungle on a recon mission, who told Ted that he had to go back. Let's return to the story.
1: After the mission to Quan Nam, Ted felt a sense of ease come over him. Gone was the battlefield fear, the constant reminder that death walked beside them each moment in the jungle. That release of fear would serve him well into the future. He continued to have close calls and simply shrugged his shoulders. Twice, he thought he had been hit by rifle fire, only to feel that his canteen attached to his web belt took the round. He felt the warm fluid running down his leg, but it wasn't blood, it was water from the canteen. How lucky can a guy be, he thought to himself. What else would one expect from a Marine who had just met Jesus and was told, "You must go back"? In the fall of 69, he took time to relax and had a few beers at the Da Nang Recreation Compound. While engaged in a game of billiards, he looked up and lo and behold, in walked Larry Flynn, his high school classmate and comrade in arms who enlisted in the Marine Corps the same day as Ted. Larry just happened to be passing through Da Nang and knew Ted's unit, so he took a chance he might find him. What a joyful rendezvous it proved to be. They played a few games of pool, reminisced of their innocent days back in Milo, and despite the fact that they were hardened combat veterans back at home in Iowa, they were not old enough to even legally purchase alcohol. Larry spoke out with the phrase, "Well, Toto, I don't think we're in Kansas anymore. I mean, Iowa. Here's to us," as they chugged a beer. Ted chimed in, "That's for sure, Toto. We're not in Iowa anymore. Here's mud in your eye." And they tipped their warm cans of Schlitz beer and guzzled it down. They looked at each other with empty beer cans in hand and laughed out loud. Little did they realize the significant meaning of their toast. "Here's mud in your eye." The origin behind that toast for good health can be traced to biblical times as noted in John 9:15. There Jesus healed a blind man when he rubbed his mud in his eyes. "I once was blind, but now I see." With that toast and God's blessings, Ted and Larry were in good hands. On April 18th, 1970, I myself was home on leave back in Milo, fresh out of boot camp with the Air Force. That same day, halfway around the world, Ted was 12 days shy of his 20th birthday and conducted duties as a patrol leader of a 6-person long-range reconnaissance team in the Thuong Duc area of Quan Nam. While on patrol, his team encountered a numerically superior enemy force that approached his guys. He told his troops to hightail it to a suitable landing zone while he remained behind alone and delayed the advancement of the Viet Cong. As the enemy approached, Ted detonated 4 anti-personnel mines that killed 4 VC soldiers. He engaged the others with small arm fires, then directed airstrikes on the enemy positions and that aborted the attack. During yet another insertion into the jungle, Ted's recon team encountered heavy enemy forces and needed an immediate extraction. He radioed for a helicopter to pull a 6-man team out of harm's way. Within a short time, a chopper arrived, but with no clear landing zone, his team was extricated through the jungle forest with a stable harness. The stable harness is a device that is highly effective means of extricating or inserting soldiers when ground landings are impossible and allowing them hands-free capability to their weapons while hanging in the air. Ted and his team snapped their carabiners into the line and began liftoff. They came under fire immediately as the UH-1H Iroquois pulled away. The rescue helicopter was hit by gunfire and began to lose altitude, and Ted and his crew dangling beneath. It became evident the chopper was going down. The pilot fought to keep the battle-damaged Huey under control during the rapid descent. He guided it towards a nearby river, knowing that if it hit the trees, those hanging freely would be seriously injured, if not killed. Ted hit the water and found himself and others being dragged down the river. Thoughts of drowning in Vietnam never entered Ted's mind until now, but it became an instant reality. He tried to disconnect his tethered line, but his own weight and the force of the Huey was too much to overcome. Suddenly, the chopper hit the water and flipped onto its side. Ted popped to the surface. It was a hard landing and could have been much worse. Ted disconnected his carbinger, made his way to the shoreline. Others followed. The helicopter crew bailed out and also made their way to the Marines. All, including the air crew, escaped without major injuries. Within a minute, a second Huey hovered above them that observed the events prior to the crash. "Hooray for the backup team," Ted thought to himself. Nobody said a word. They didn't need to. All rushed to the airworthy chopper, hopped on board, and ascended upward and into the heavens, destined for friendlier territory. As the Huey reached altitude, Ted shook his head and tried to put the day into perspective. He just couldn't. On November 10, 1970, Ted Godlove discharged from the Marine Corps, back where it all happened, at Camp Pendleton. To say he served his country honorably and with distinction would be a gross understatement. During his 2 years, 2 months, and 15 days of active duty with the Marine Corps, of which 1 year, 7 months, and 10 days were in Vietnam, Ted received the National Defense Service Medal, the Vietnam Service Medal with two devices, the U.S. Navy Commendation Medal with Valor, the Vietnam Campaign Medal with device, the Republic of Vietnam Cross of Gallantry with palm and frame, the Bronze Star with Valor, and the Combat Action Ribbon. What caught his attention when he first stepped foot in Vietnam was the oppressive heat and unbearable stench of open air sewers and latrines. Reflecting back on the moment, he commented, "That perhaps was the easiest thing to endure during my 19 months and 10 days in Vietnam, the horrific odor. But like a terrible stink, the lousy smell of war stuck with Ted after his departure and lingered with him some 40 plus years into his future." He went to his family doctor, Dr. Adeline McCormick from Milo. Upon examination, she found a festering wound in his left leg. Ted could have gone to the VA hospital, but thought it was no big deal. What Dr. McCormick found shocked her. A fragmented piece of shrapnel had worked its way to the surface of his left leg. Ted recalled the incident in Vietnam, but thought it was just a scrape, a superficial wound, nothing to worry about. He told me, "I wish I'd kept that small piece of metal as a souvenir for my time in Vietnam." Instead, he tossed it away. Ted never reported that injury while in Vietnam. He said, "I didn't want a Purple Heart. Never bothered with the paperwork." That's just the kind of guy Ted was. The commonly used phrase, "been there, done that," fits Ted perfectly. He added, "I've got the t-shirt too."
0: And what a story Michael told about Ted Godlove. Boy, that meeting in Da Nang, what a source of relief to have a buddy just walk in while you're shooting pool, the buddy you enlisted with in Iowa, and to just clank the balls around, clank those beers, and then have to go back into it. Well, it gave him some hope. And then there were those words that he heard from Jesus, "You must go back." And that released him from fear. When soldiers are released from fear, they get to do their job best and have the least to worry about. Fear often kills soldiers. The story of Ted Godlove, here on Our American Stories.
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0: And we continue with Our American Stories. Smokin' Ed Curry is an American chili pepper breeder who's the founder and president of the Puckerbutt Pepper Company. He is best known for breeding the hottest chili pepper in the world, the Carolina Reaper, and now Pepper X, as recognized by Guinness World Records. A former addict, Ed is now a man with strong faith. Here's Ed sharing a story involving him and his wife.
3: Linda was trying to get me to go to her church, and I kept on saying, I'm Catholic, I can't go there. Even though I hadn't been to the Catholic church except for Christmas and Easter with my parents my whole life, I mean, from 13 on. And I support the Catholic church, don't get me wrong. But she finally talked me into going to the church she was going to. And it was a really good service. Then they had a communion service. And this was a non-denominational church. And she said, come on, have communion. And I was like, I can't do that. I'm Catholic. You know, this isn't a real church, you know. And she said, no, come on, you can. And I said, no, I'm not going to. And she got up to get in line for communion, as did all the other people who were with us. And the pastor was up on the stage, you know, with his Bible, and he was singing whatever song the band was playing. And he closed his Bible and put it down on the stool he had next to him. And he jumped off the stage. And he grabbed a chalice and a plate. And I'm watching him. And he came all the way up the aisle and then across, back into the darkness. He couldn't have possibly seen me from the stage. You know, when the lights are on you, you can't see out. And he walked straight up to me and he said, Ed, you're worthy of the body of Christ. Receive communion. And I was like, immediately, even though I had, like, I don't know, 6, 7, 8 years clean, whatever it was, I still carried all that guilt and shame from all that stuff I had done. And I did some pretty horrible stuff. I mean, stuff I thought I'd never be forgiven for. Stuff that was going to send me to hell. Okay? All the guilt and shame, everything, just immediately left my body. Okay? Immediately left my body. And it has been nothing, nothing. Even my very worst days have been nothing but full of gratitude ever since. Man. Sorry. And it's just amazing what, you know, and I tell people this stuff all the time when I'm interviewing, like especially when the camera's rolling because they can't shut you up. And then they edit it out, you know, and that's the kind of story that people need to hear. All right. It's funny because I got approached to do a feature film, okay, from a big studio. But they refused to give me any creative control and actually told me I had to stop the God talk. And I dropped the film. I said, nah, I'm not going to do this. Even though they were offering a whole lot of money. Not a month later, I got approached by a rock band who's got a production company now, who said they're going to give me total creative control, actually executive producer position, so I can literally, I can say this stays in, this goes out. They don't care about what I say, what I do. They think it's all part of the story. And if I want to talk about Jesus, that's just fine. And that's the way they put it. If you want to talk about Jesus, it's just fine. You know? And so, you know, when one door closes, another one opens. When I got a call in the middle of the night, all right, from a woman. And she goes, hey, Ed, how you doing? I'm like, hey, Laura, how are you doing? You know, why are you calling me? You know, that kind of, and I had done service work in NA with her. And she goes, do you remember my daughter? And I was like, well, kind of, you know. I met her 5 years ago. And she said, well, you know she's an atheist. And I said, yeah. You just told me, you know. And she goes, you know I'm agnostic. And I said, yeah, you tell me that all the time. And she goes, well, my daughter's been having dreams that the baby she's carrying from an 18-year-old gangbanger, God is telling her that that's your baby. And I was like, what? And she goes, yeah, and I've been having dreams that you have a daughter named Catherine Ann. And I had a sister named Catherine Ann who died. And I never told anybody. Linda didn't even know about her at this point. Okay? And I was like, wow. And she goes, yeah, and we want you to adopt the baby. And she knew that Linda had a bunch of miscarriages and we had stopped trying to have a baby. And I was like, well, I got to talk to Linda about that. Thank you. But my answer is yes, you know, because to me, that was a God thing. That was a miracle happening. Okay. And it was after this other miracle had happened. So I go into bed and I tell Linda's like, who's on the phone? You know, and I told her what happened and she started cursing out God. All right. Cursing. And I'm like, you can't curse God. And she goes, I can do whatever I want to do. You know, because she has a really good relation. And really what it was the Sarah and Abraham thing. She was about to turn 50. We tried for so long. How come God's providing this right now? And we were literally were praying on it. And she was like, no, we're too old, blah, blah, blah, blah. And I said, let's go talk to Pastor Chadwick about this. David Chadwick is his name. And we get to the, we go to the church service and we get in line to talk to him. And we see that a woman who's dying of cancer is with him. So we went over to thank the visiting pastor who had spoke during that meeting for being there. He's like, oh, you want to talk to Pastor Chadwick? And she's like, yeah, we got an offer for adoption, but I'm 50 years old. And the pastor stopped her right there. And he said, you see that little kid right there? God put that child in my life when I was 52. You see this other one right here? God put that child in my life when I was 56. And before he could even stop, Pastor Chadwick stopped talking to the lady he was talking to, walked over to us, and said, lay hands on Ed and Linda, we have to pray. And literally, out of his mouth, came everything that Linda had said in our marriage bed. We hadn't shared it with anybody. All of her fears, all of her worries, even saying God forgives you for talking to him like that. Okay, all of it just came out of his mouth. And then he said, adopt the baby. And that was it. And we called her from right there in the church and said, we'll adopt the baby. We had no money. Okay, literally we had no money. It was all going into the business. I had paid for a legal benefit at the bank that she had been trying to get me to get rid of. Guess what? It covered adoption 100%. Adopting that baby cost us a total of $1,850 for the social worker that the state required comes and visits your house and makes sure you're okay for adoption. That's all it cost us to adopt the first baby. And when the miracle happened, the same thing, call from out in the middle of the night. Someone Linda knows, saying, my daughter is pregnant and she wants you guys to adopt the baby. And same thing. That one, I had already paid. I had filled out the paperwork with the social worker for five babies, so she didn't have to come back. And it just cost us the legal, you know, the legal documents from the court, which was like $250. And my wife literally cut the cord for both children. That doesn't happen to 50-year-olds. Doesn't happen to 50-year-olds. You can't even get on the list to adopt newborns. And I'd adopt more, but she says no. You know, but just amazing, amazing stuff. And I can keep on going on over and over and miracles everywhere, watching them happen to others and not think it's good luck or something like that. You can see that it is an absolute miracle. Wow. Thank you for letting me share that.
4: And thank you for sharing it, Ed. And miracles, well, they happen all around us. Believer or not, miracles happen every day. And my goodness, what a miracle for Ed and his bride in her 50s, angry at God. And my goodness, why not me, Lord? Why not me? Why that other girl? Why is she pregnant? Why aren't I? Why have you denied me? And then, well, this is why we go to church, too. So many Americans go to church, to synagogue, to mosque. Why? Well, anyone who goes knows why. And if you don't go, well, we love you, too, here on this show. We love people of every faith and every faith walk, including none at all. The story of Ed Curry's miracle baby and miracle babies here on Our American Stories.

0: Wanted, your eyes and ears. KFRM will pay a $5,000 reward for information leading to the arrest and conviction of a cattle thief or thieves in Kansas, Oklahoma, or Nebraska. 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
2: 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It's 7 o'clock here at KFRM. I'm Steve Knopfsinger, and I'll be with you through the morning hours. Coming up next is This Day in History.

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1: On this day in history, September 23, 1806, amid much public excitement, American explorers Meriwether Lewis and William Clark returned to St. Louis, Missouri, from the first recorded overland journey from the Mississippi River to the Pacific coast and back. The Lewis and Clark expedition had set off for more than 2 years before to explore the territory of the Louisiana Purchase. Even before the U.S. government concluded purchase negotiations with France, President Thomas Jefferson commissioned his private secretary, Meriwether Lewis, and William Clark, an army captain, to lead an expedition into what is now the U.S. Northwest. On May 14th, the Corps of Discovery, featuring some two dozen men, left St. Louis for the American interior. The expedition traveled up the Missouri River in six canoes and two longboats and wintered in Dakota before crossing into Montana, where they first saw the Rocky Mountains. On the other side of the Continental Divide, they were met by Sacajawea's tribe, the Shoshone Indians, who sold them horses for their journey down through the Bitterroot Mountains. After passing through the dangerous rapids of the Clearwater and Snake Rivers in canoes, the explorers reached the calm of the Columbia River, which led them to the sea. On November 8, 1805, the expedition arrived at the Pacific Ocean, the first European explorers to do so by an overland route from the east. After pausing there for winter, the explorers began their long journey back to St. Louis. On September 23, 1806, after 2.5 years, the expedition returned to the city, bringing back a wealth of information about the largely unexplored region, as well as valuable U.S. claims to Oregon Territory. And that's been your day in history for today. Coming up next is the weather forecast and town hall news. And shortly we'll have yesterday's market recap with Lexi Bates.
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3: Here's a look at your ag forecast. This is meteorologist Paul Trombley. Still seeing some unseasonably cool temperatures in across the eastern part of Nebraska and into northeast Kansas yet today, but warmer temperatures, at least more seasonal levels, continue to spread further across the region here as we head through the latter half of the week, to the point where we'll see high temperatures more in the 70s, around 80 for the majority of the region by the time we get to the tail end of the week. We're also going to see some precipitation moving in as we get further through the day today and into tonight as a trough of low pressure swings its way east out of the central and southern Rockies, and that's going to kick up showers and thunder showers, particularly across areas of Nebraska as we head through the day today and tonight. Also, northern Kansas and western parts of Kansas seem to be most likely to see some of the showers with this system as well. And then on Thursday, still some lingering shower, thunder shower chances around the region. And then by the time we get to the end of the week, the rain chances still hanging on across, especially eastern parts of Nebraska and Kansas. By the time we get to the weekend itself, looks like that trough of low pressure will swing east with the showers into Iowa and Minnesota, as well as parts of northern Missouri. But for the weekend itself, Saturday and Sunday, looking fairly mild and dry across the central plains, thanks to an upper-level ridge of high pressure that settles over the region. So looking at some good days for field work with the warming temperatures and the drying conditions across the region as we head through the weekend time frame. It It does look as though we still stay with some warmer temps to start off next week, and an area of low pressure also expected to kick east out of the Rockies as we get into the first half of the week, bringing some more bands of showers and thunderstorms across the Central Plains. And the system early half of next week could bring some soaking rains across areas of Nebraska, Kansas, even in Oklahoma and Texas. So pretty far-reaching with this precipitation band. Latest forecast data indicates most of it falling from Tuesday through Wednesday night. And then after that, the shower activity generally dissipating as we head more to the latter half of next week. So still seeing another significant precipitation event in that extended forecast and seeing some pretty typical ups and downs as we continue for the end of September into the early part of the month of October. From the Weatherology Weather Center, I'm meteorologist Paul Trombley.
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5: Breaking news this hour from Town Hall. I'm Rich Thomason. President Trump puts Iran on notice. He tells the UN General Assembly that he has a big decision to make.
6: Will a deal be made with Iran that lets them rebuild and create a far greater country than it ever was before? Maybe one of the greatest in the Middle East or even the world? Or do I annihilate the Islamic Republic?
5: Mr. Trump predicts an agreement will be made after the midterm elections. Today, Iran's president will address the UN. Yesterday, American and Iranian negotiators held indirect talks for several hours. President Trump met with Ukrainian President Zelensky at the UN yesterday. Mr. Trump holds out hope for a deal to end the Russia-Ukraine war. Meanwhile, a senior NATO commander is issuing a fresh warning about Russia.
7: NATO's deputy commander in Europe's warning that Russian President Vladimir Putin's becoming increasingly reckless as his war in Ukraine drags on. Air Chief Marshal Sir John Stringer tells AP Putin's seeking to divide Western allies, while other European leaders warn Moscow's planning to test NATO's collective defense pact with bolder attacks that have already included sabotage and espionage. But Stringer also cautions NATO members need to be aware of a fevered environment and be careful in their response because Putin would like to provoke the alliance into an overreaction. I'm Ben Thomas.
5: President Trump calls Cuba a failed state, predicting the communist regime will fall. Chinese President Xi is headed to Washington due to arrive this evening for White House talks tomorrow. Artificial intelligence is among the issues they'll discuss as the U.S. and China compete for global AI dominance. On Wall Street this morning, the Dow futures are down 18 points, the NASDAQ futures off 11, the S&P futures 3 points higher. More on these stories, townhall.com.
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5: Newly minted British Prime Minister Andy Burnham steps onto the world stage.
9: Hours after his first face-to-face meeting with President Trump, the Prime Minister made his debut in the main chamber of the UN. I am tasking our security chiefs to begin work on a new National Centre for Information Defence, he said. The government had evidence, he went on, that Russia tried to interfere with the British general election in 2019, although that evidence wasn't set out. Moscow is yet to respond to the speech, but has previously described accusations of interference in the UK as Russophobia.
5: The BBC's Chris Mason. Hurricane Polo has grown into one of the most powerful Pacific cyclones in decades, expected to skirt Mexico's southwestern coast as a Category 5 storm. Forecasters say that Polo is an extremely dangerous storm. Maximum sustained winds, 155 miles per hour. Townhall.com. Along with those three squares a day, a judge's ruling means that Texas prison inmates can look forward to something else.
10: The ruling was hailed as a major victory by advocates who have fought for years for air conditioning in prisons across the state, where summer heat routinely soars above 100 degrees Fahrenheit. U.S. District Judge Robert Pittman said in a 150-page order that the Texas Department of Criminal Justice must immediately begin developing a plan for the installations. He ruled that a lack of air conditioning violates the constitutional right to not be given cruel and unusual punishments. John Scott reported.
5: As the U.S. and China race to dominate AI, Senator Bernie Sanders and Democrat Congressman Greg Kassar introducing legislation that would ban artificial superintelligence, pause development of advanced AI systems, and would create a new Department of Artificial Intelligence. More on these stories, townhall.com.
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12: Horses are herd animals, and that's where they thrive. 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
13: If you're going to introduce a horse into a space where there's a very aggressive horse, you've got two choices. 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
12: But generally speaking, Pony prefers letting horses work out their differences themselves. 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I'm Rick Lamb, and this has been the Horse Show Minute. 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
15: Now time for the market recap for this Tuesday, September 22nd. December corn down 6 1/4 at 536 3/4. March down 5 3/4 at 551. And May down 5 1/4 at 557 3/4. December Kansas City wheat down 13 1/4 at 781 1/4. March down 12 1/2 at 795 1/2. And May down 11 3/4 at 801 1/4. December Chicago wheat down 9 1/2 at 717 1/4. March down 9 1/2 at 733 1/4. And May down 9 1/4 at 741 1/4. November soybeans down 2 1/2 at 1325 1/2. January down 2 3/4 at 1341 1/4. And March down 3 at 1348 3/4. November soybean meal up 230 at 368.90. December up 230 at 370.70. And January up 240 at 371.10. October soybean oil down 95 at 67.37. December down 93 at 67.92. And January down 90 at 68.19. In the livestock futures, October live cattle down 217 at 218.77. December down 255 at 219.45. And February down 255 at 220.55. September feeder cattle down 20 at 337.27. October down 222 at 328.02. And November down 290 at 323.20. October lean hogs up 112 at 79.27. December up 120 at 710. And February up 120 at 72.55. In the oil futures, West Texas crude down 201 at 90.36. Gasoline up 2 cents at 3.49. And heating oil up 5 cents at 4.94. And that's been the market recap for this Tuesday, September 22nd. I'm Lexi Bates.
1: Coming up next, we'll have Chronicles of the Old West and Livestock Lines, Farm to Fork and Point of Law, followed with some morning regional news.
16: This is Dakota Livesay chronicling another true story taken from the 1800s, a time known to all as the Old West. Not all Old West outlaws practice their outlawry in the West. Today's story is about a Wyoming cowboy who learned his daring in the West but went back east to practice it.

0: Curtis Perry was a Wyoming cowboy who went back east and committed a train robbery by himself that was remarkable. It was September 20, 1892. In the midst of a hailstorm, Perry slid down a rope outside a New York Central Express car and broke through the window. He knocked out the messenger, and as he was trying to open the safe, a trainman noticed what was happening and called the alarm. The train was stopped and searched. No Oliver Perry was found. A group of 50 armed men was assembled to hunt down Perry. As they were being given instructions, the conductor noticed Perry standing on the edge of the crowd as if he were a member. As the conductor yelled out the alarm, Perry jumped to the cab of a nearby freight engine and started it down the tracks. The posse followed in another train on a parallel track. As the posse train approached, Perry put his in reverse. The posse followed. Back and forth, the trains went several times until Perry abandoned his and commandeered a horse and buggy. The posse followed in their horses and buggies. For 25 miles, Perry ran his horses into the ground, commandeering more. The posse did the same. The whole time, shots were exchanged with no one being hit. With no more horses to commandeer, Perry took to a swamp. Up to his waist in water, surrounded by the posse and out of bullets, Perry finally gave up. A Pinkerton superintendent said of him, "I would call Perry the nerviest outlaw I ever heard of. There were few Western bad men who possesses his courage." You've just heard another story from Old West Radio. I'm Dakota Livesay.
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2: 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Devlin, with temporary fence set up, do you have advice for livestock producers on things that you would recommend as far as best practices and management and the like?
3: When it comes to temporary fencing, we try to promote that when it fits a person's context on their operation. It is good to increase stock density on our operations, and basically using temporary fences keeps animals, or maybe forces animals, to eat something they normally would pass over the first grazing event just because they'd rather eat something else. Temporary fencing, quite often we'll talk to people, and when it comes to fencing, temporary fencing, there's a cost or a spend and a save. You can spend money and save time, or you can save time and spend money, however you want to do it. There's reels you can buy that'll save you a lot of time and cost a little bit more. There's reels you can buy that, cost a little bit less, but it's going to take you a little bit longer to use them. We kind of like the poly wires here at Noble. To be able to go off and temporarily fence off a small section of a pasture to let our animals graze, increase their stock density there to achieve whatever goals we have for that grazing event. When it comes to that temporary fencing, another thing I like to tell people is, sometimes the biggest limitation of that fencing and how you use it is your own imagination. So if you can imagine it, try it, see if it works out. A lot of people say, well, I can't build a fence that, those temporary fences that y'all recommend. And our guys on the ranches, they're looking at 10 to, 15 minutes a day to build a temporary fence. And, when they do that, they're building in 5 to 10 acre fence real quick and just fencing it off. So, there's different ways, different posts you can use to help speed that process up, different ways of connecting those gates. And those temporary fences really help us rejuvenate our soil and improve our pastures and grasses faster than normal continuous grazing does.
2: Just kind of curious, are there certain times of the year where it might be more advantageous to use temporary fencing?
3: temporary fencing is great at any time of the year, but if you're in between growing seasons, like maybe in between, you know, spring annuals and going into our summer annuals or perennials, you know, maybe it's a good instance then to use it, because we can get in there and we can create some of that stock density I referred to earlier, get that grass laid down, and be able to open it up for the next growing season crop to come in. Another good place I see a good use of temporary fencing is if we've wanted to broadcast an area, we can broadcast it, fence it off, again, with the stock density, and we can let those animals put that seed in contact with the soil, and that will help establish that crop as well.
2: Is there anything else you'd like to share with our listeners on temporary fencing?
3: Temporary fencing may not be for everybody in their context, but I would encourage everybody to, we call it a safe-to-learn approach here at Noble. You know, pick a spot that's pretty close where you've already got a little bit of infrastructure. That way you can monitor things. Go out and just throw up some temporary fence and see how you like it. And then come back in and monitor what you've done and see if you see any difference between using that temporary fencing as opposed to grazing in maybe more of a traditional manner.
2: If folks would like more information, where can they find it at?
3: They can go to noble.org.
2: Thank you, Devlin, for sharing that with us today. This is Steve Knopfsinger with Livestock Lines. Have a good one.
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5: 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In a farm emergency, you want your local responders to be able to get there quickly and to know what they're up against. Jerry Miner is the fire chief in the central Wisconsin community of Pittsville.
7: The farm poses as many dangers as any industry you might go to. On a farm, we have places to become entrapped. We have confined spaces, as we do in industry. We have lots of moving parts and machinery, as we do in industry. We have toxic chemicals and toxic atmospheres. Again, same as what we may have in industry.
5: Miner says rural emergency responders are trained to handle dangerous situations, but many of them now have limited farm experience.
7: Years ago, when I started, I had on the department here, half the membership worked on or had their own farms or had some history in agriculture. Today, I have, I think, three people that have agricultural history working with farms or somewhere in the ag industry, and that is more of a national trend today.
5: That's Farm to Fork. I'm Darrell Anderson.
8: 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See last night's game? Or how was your weekend? Trivial small talk or indispensable social glue? 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With more practical tips and useful advice, this is the Old Farmer's Almanac Radio Report for Wednesday, September 23rd, the 266th day of the year. Bruce Springsteen celebrates a birthday, and Lewis and Clark's expedition concluded on this day in 1806 with their return to St. Louis. If making small talk comes easy to you, you might be surprised it's a real chore for others. 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And if you develop a talent for it, you'll find some happy side effects. 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
9: Does an agreement to protect you against falling prices mean prices of a few items or all the items offered for sale? That question dropped into court in the case of the Harbormaster's home. I'm Curtis Howard with today's Point of Law. Homer Favell had been harbormaster at the St. Francis Marina for 20 years. Now that Homer was retired and the last of the kids was married, he and Natalie found their home depressingly large. Natalie said, "We could sell the place and buy into that condominium they've started over on Cloverdale Road." Homer agreed. They found one they liked and discussed purchase with the builder. The builder said, "You're smart to get in early. After we sell a few more, we expect to raise the prices." Homer said, "What if you have to lower prices? I hear home sales are off considerably in this area. I don't want to pay your price and then find other buyers paying less." The builder said, "Tell you what, Mr. Favell, if we have to reduce prices after you buy, we'll give you the same reduction." Homer said, "That sounds reasonable. Write it into the sales contract and you've got a deal." So the builder wrote in that if prices of other condos were lowered, an adjustment on a prorate basis would be made with Homer. The Favells sold their old place and moved into their new quarters. And as Homer expected, sales of the neighboring condos were slow. Then Homer discovered that the builder had sold one for 10% less than he had paid. He promptly demanded his refund. The builder refused to pay, and Homer filed suit. In court, his attorney said, "The builder agreed in writing that if Homer bought a condo for the established price, he would make an adjustment for the amount of the difference. So the builder owes Homer 10% of what he paid." The builder's attorney said, "The agreement doesn't read the way Homer thinks it does. It doesn't say he'll get a refund if one of the condos sell for less. It means he'll be protected against a general lowering of prices. Now, this hasn't happened here. Several condos are still unsold, and they may bring higher prices. So Homer is not entitled to any refund, at least not at this time." Should Homer get a refund? Does an agreement to protect you against falling prices mean prices of a few or all the items offered for sale? It protects against one or a few, a District of Columbia court ruled. The language in the agreement is ambiguous. Because of that, it is proper for the court to decide what the people meant rather than what they wrote. Here, the discussions and acts seem to show that if any condominium was reduced in price, Homer would get back the difference. Here, the difference was 10%, and that is what Homer gets. It's a point of law.

0: It's Trish Svoboda with KFRM, and it's time to take a look at your regional news today in your regional journal entry. In Oklahoma news, Oklahoma voters will decide two statewide questions in the November 3rd general election involving property taxes and the selection of judges. State question 845 would change the makeup and selection process for Oklahoma's 15-member Judicial Nominating Commission. The commission reviews candidates for vacancies on the state's appellate courts and provides nominees to the governor. The proposal would update geographic representation based on current congressional districts and change restrictions involving attorneys, political party membership, and family members who practice law. It also would change commissioners' terms and how three at-large members are selected. State question 847 would change property tax assessment caps beginning in 2027. The measure would further limit annual increases in assessed property values used to calculate property taxes. Both questions were placed on the November ballot by the Oklahoma legislature. Voters statewide will decide whether the proposed constitutional changes take effect. Oklahoma lawmakers are examining the state's supervised visitation system following the killing of a 6-year-old girl during a court-ordered supervised visit. An interim study at the Oklahoma Capitol Monday focused on how supervised visitation is handled and whether changes are needed to better protect children.
1: She was so proud to have her mom help people by taking 911 calls, and she wanted to take 911 calls like her mama when she got big.
0: The study followed the June 2025 death of Elizabeth Feaster. Authorities said her father, Billy Feaster, killed the girl during a court-ordered supervised overnight visitation before taking his own life. Elizabeth's grandmother, Jill Walsh, testified about concerns raised before the child's death, including previous domestic disputes and protective orders involving the girl's parents.
1: Kids did not go back over for visitation until DHS talked with them and gave the okay. It was safe.
0: The study was organized by State Senator Carrie Hicks of Oklahoma City. Child welfare advocates and judges also discussed the availability and effectiveness of supervised visitation services. Oklahoma County has supervised visitation facilities where visits can take place in public settings. However, officials said rural communities can face challenges because of limited staffing and resources. The study is part of an examination of whether Oklahoma's current visitation procedures provide adequate safeguards for children involved in custody disputes and cases involving allegations of violence. Lawmakers are expected to use information from the interim study as they consider whether changes to Oklahoma's supervised visitation laws or court procedures are needed. In Nebraska news, the Nebraska Department of Health and Human Services has been selected for a federal grant aimed

0: in Kansas news. A meatpacking plant in western Kansas delayed some shifts today after federal agents ramped up enforcement in several communities. As Kaylin Moore of the Kansas News Service reports, federal agents have been observed stopping people on their way to work at the area's meatpacking plants.
1: Outside the National Beef Plant that employs thousands of people in Liberal, a woman blasts a whistle and warns workers of federal immigration agents. Advocates say they've seen dozens of Immigration and Customs Enforcement agents in Liberal, Garden City, and Dodge City. The plants employ thousands of people in meatpacking, including many immigrants. Kathleen Alonzo works for New Frontiers, a voting rights and immigration advocacy group.
2: Personally witnessed 3 arrests, then 5 to 6 other people being pulled over.
1: City officials believe the federal agents will remain in the region all week. For the Kansas News Service, I'm Kaylin Moore in Liberal.
0: Federal health officials are giving little guidance about who should get annual flu and COVID vaccines this fall. Kansas doctors are stepping forward to inform people. Roger Normer with the Kansas News Service has more.
3: Medical groups like the American Academy of Family Physicians are advising people to get vaccinated this fall. They say vaccines are safe and effective. Older adults, young children, and vulnerable populations should also get an updated COVID vaccine. Also, everyone should get a flu shot. New this year is an mRNA flu vaccine recommended for people 50 and older. Olathe physician Edward Christensen says the new vaccine is 26% more effective than traditional egg-based vaccines.
4: I mean, that is profound. That is, you know, game-changer kind of stuff when you talk about illness prevention.
3: Christensen says a vaccine is like a seatbelt. It prevents something more serious from happening. For the Kansas News Service, I'm Roger Nomer in Wichita.
0: And that's a look at your regional news. 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For your KFRM news, the voice of the plains, I'm Trish Swoboda.
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7: Coming up next, we'll have the weather forecast and yesterday's USDA closing grains reports. And shortly, we'll have morning market analysis with Brett Krotz of Schwederman Incorporated.
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7: This is Steve Knopfsinger, and it's time for a look at your weather forecast here on KFRM. For Nebraska today, there is a chance for showers and thundershowers, and it'll be mostly cloudy. Highs will be in the mid to upper 70s with southeast to south winds at 12 to 25. For tonight, there will be cloudy skies with a good chance of showers and thundershowers. Lows will be around 60 with south winds at 5 to 15. For Thursday, there will be scattered showers and thundershowers continuing, and it'll be mostly cloudy. Highs will be in the upper 60s to mid-70s with south winds at 10 to

0: 15. For Thursday night, it'll be cloudy with a chance of showers. Lows will be in the lower 60s with southeast winds at 5 to 10. For Oklahoma today, it'll be partially sunny along with a chance for showers and thundershowers in the panhandle. Highs will be in the upper 70s to mid 80s with southeast to south winds at 10 to 20. For tonight, there will be considerable cloudiness with a chance for showers and thundershowers, mainly in the Panhandle region. Lows will be in the lower to mid 60s with east to southeast winds at 5 to 10. For Thursday, there will be a mix of clouds and sun with a chance of showers and storms, with the best chances in the west. Highs will be in the 80s with south winds at 10 to 15. For Thursday night, there will be showers and storms expected over mainly central and western Oklahoma, and it'll be mostly cloudy. Lows will be around 60 in the panhandle and mid-60s further east in the state. Southeast to south winds will be at 5 to 15. For Kansas today, there will be breaks of sun along with some cloudiness and a chance for showers and thundershowers in the west. Highs will be in the low 70s in the far northeast and mid-70s to low 80s elsewhere. Southeast to south winds will be at 10 to 15 with gusts of over 20 in the west. For tonight, it'll be partly to mostly cloudy with shower and thundershower chances across mainly northern and western Kansas. Lows will be in the upper 50s in the east and low to mid-60s elsewhere. Southeast to south winds will be at 5 to 15. For Thursday, it'll be mainly cloudy to partly sunny with showers and thundershowers possible with lesser chances in the southeastern portion of the state. Highs will be in the low to mid-70s in the far north and low to mid-80s elsewhere. Southeast to south winds will be at 10 to 15. For Thursday night, it'll be cloudy with showers and thundershowers around this state. Lows will be from 60 to 65 with southeast to south winds at 5 to 15. And that's been a look at your weather forecast here on KFRM, the voice of the plains.
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3: Hello, good afternoon, everyone. This is Lonnie Pates with USDA's Market News Service with your local Kansas elevator grain bids for this Tuesday. For corn at country elevators in Kansas, Northwest Region 517, Southwest Region 532 to 567, in the South at 542, in the West 502 to 527, and the Central Region at 502. Terminal elevators for corn in Kansas, Northeast Region at 502. The Central Region also comes in at 502. Southern Region at 488 to 517, and in the East at 497. Sorghum bids at country elevators in Kansas, Northwest Region 467 to 472, Southwest Region 452 to 472, in the South 447. In the West, 452 to 477, and in the Central Region at 452. Moving on to terminal elevator bids for sorghum in Kansas. Southern Region at 468 to 477, in the East at 477, the Central Region at 477 to 482. Moving on to soybean bids at country elevators in Kansas. Northwest Region at 1206, Southwest Region 1226 to 1236, Southern Region at 1236, and in the West at 1226. Moving on to terminal elevator bids for soybeans in Kansas. Northeast Region, 1286. Southern Region, 1261 to 1301. In the East at 1281. Central Region at 1276 to 1281. Mills and processor bids for soybeans in Kansas. Southeast Region at 1336. Southern Region at 1321. And in the East at 1346. Moving on to hard red winter wheat bids at country elevators in Kansas. The Northwest and Southwest Region at 701 to 716, Southern Region at 701, in the West at 706 to 721, and the Central Region at 721. Terminal elevator bids for hard red winter wheat in Kansas, Southern Region at 712 to 746, in the East at 736, Central Region at 736 to 741. Moving on to hard white wheat bids at country elevators in Kansas, Northwest Region at 701, Southwest Region 671 to 706, and in the West at 691 to 721. Terminal elevator bid for hard white wheat in the Southern Region of Kansas today at 746. Moving on to the Nebraska Daily Elevator Grain Report. For corn in Nebraska, Northeast Region at 484, Northwest Region 519 to 562, Southwest at 507 to 532, Southern Region at 502 to 504, in the East 472 to 492, Central Region at 490 to 507, and in the Southeast at 485 to $5. Sorghum bids in Nebraska. Northwest Region at 437 to 457. Southern Region at 477, in the East at 447, Central Region at 462, and the Southeast at 460. Soybean bids in Nebraska. Northwest Region at 1241, Southwest Region 1231 to 1261, Southern Region 1271 to 1276, in the East 1272 to 1281, Central Region 1261 to 1276, and the Southeast at 1276 to 1278. I'm sorry, 1271 to 1278. Hard red winter wheat in Nebraska. Northwest Region at 666 to 708. Southwest Region 693 to 726. In the East at 724. Central Region at 711. And the Southeast at 716 to 723. And that's been a look at your daily elevator grain bid reports for Kansas and Nebraska today. This has been Lonnie Pate with USDA's Market News Service in St. Joseph, Missouri. Have a great day, everyone.
4: This is Brady Womack reporting for the Oklahoma Department of Agriculture and the Federal State Market News Services for your closing cash grain market report for Tuesday, September the 22nd. The Amgoffwood bid is down 13 and a quarter at 881 and a quarter. The December Kansas City futures bid at 781 and a quarter. The basis for the golf bid is a dollar over the December Kansas City futures bid. March Kansas City wheat is down 12 and a half at 795 and a quarter. Today elevators are 13 low and in a range of 656 to 736 per bushel. Those individual elevator bids beginning with the northwestern part of the state with Buffalo at 716, Cherokee 726, Hooker and Shattuck both at 711, Key 704, North Central Oklahoma, Alva and Ponca City both at 721, Manchester 716, Perry 703. In the southwestern part of the state, El Dorado at 701, Frederick, Hobart both at 706, Lawton 726, Temple 736. South Central, Davis 656. In the western part of the state, Clinton and Weatherford both at 711, Gary, Okina, Watonga all three at 721. In the central part of the state, Banner, El Reno, and Okarchi all three at 721, Stillwater 703. In the markets across the state, the close on Tuesday, September the 22nd, Milo bids some state elevators reported six lower in a range of 447 to 477 per bushel. Soybean bids in Oklahoma were quoted two lower in a range of 1225 to 1255 per bushel. Corn across the state was quoted six lower in a range of 502 to 582 per bushel. At the Chicago Board of Trade, corn futures for December is down 6 1/4 at 536 and 3/4. March corn is down 5 3/4 at 551. Soybean futures for November is down 2 1/2 at 1325 and a half. January soybeans is down 2 3/4 at 1341 and a quarter. Cotton bid grade 41 leaf 4 staple 34 cotton southwestern Oklahoma average 75.37 per pound. That does conclude our cash grain market report. And this is Brady Womack reporting for the Oklahoma Department of Agriculture and the Federal State Marketing Services.
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0: It's time for Look at Your Markets here with Brett Krotz of Sweeterman Incorporated. Brett, how are the markets doing this morning?
9: Well, we're under a little bit of pressure this morning. The December Kansas City wheat finished the overnight session down four at 777 and a quarter. That was 8 cents off the overnight low, though, so pretty decent rebound. The market found some support down at the 50-day moving average and then bounced up off of there. So maybe that is some cause for optimism, but we'll need to see a positive close probably today to give a decent indication that the downward correction is over. So we'll wait and see how that goes. Of course, we're getting closer to the meeting with Trump and Xi, and maybe there'll be something for ag trade in there that would be very helpful. Meanwhile, over in Russia and Ukraine, Zelensky acts like maybe Trump will get some kind of agreement between the two where they won't attack each other's infrastructure or energy targets. But, gosh, it seemed like there were sure a lot of drone attacks in Kyiv overnight. So really don't think they're making any progress on that. But time will tell. The corn market just relentlessly sideways here. We're down 5.5 at the end of the overnight session at 531 and a quarter. But gosh, we're just going nowhere. We had the good big reversal up on Monday and then failed yesterday, and here we are at the back at the bottom end of the trading range today. I mean, we're still dealing with the same news. We've got a little bit of harvest delay in the United States. We've got very good export demand. Nothing has really changed, and so I think that's part of the problem. We don't really have any fresh news to work with, nothing to propel the market higher, and nothing to knock the market down. So here we are, going sideways again. Soybeans down 7 at the end of the overnight session. The November contract at 13.18 and a half. Also very, very sideways. Really nothing notable going on there. We're waiting to see if the Chinese buy some more U.S. soybeans. Waiting to see which way fuel prices go. But basically the theme is that we are just waiting. Cattle futures, well, we had a pretty good run up and then gave up a lot of that yesterday. We are still above the open chart gap we left Monday morning in the October live cattle. And the 9-day moving average did hold as support. So hopefully that's a good launching pad. Hopefully we still have hopes of higher cash trade, or at least steady cash trade at the 226 area would be a pretty good moral victory, I think, for the week, and probably allow the market to continue higher. Feeder index, Kind of disappointing. I think a lot of sales reported better sales, but when the numbers finally came out, the index is going to be down 209 today to 336.65. The daily number was 14 below last week at 331.76 on 2,440 heads. So really nothing too good to report there. The September contract, last trading day is tomorrow. So it looks like we're still going to end up around the 336 to 337 area when it's all said and done. Yesterday it settled at 337.27, so probably not a whole lot of need for movement today. The October contract will be the spot month come Friday. Similar action to the October live, where we've come down to test the open chart gap we left Monday morning. So far, the 9-day moving average area holding as support, but if we can't get any traction in the cash market, it's going to be hard to do much besides chop around here for a little bit. Looking over at the energy markets, I mentioned the continued drone attacks in Russia and Ukraine. That's maybe supporting things a little bit this morning. December crude oil is up 51 cents at 88.49. Yesterday we had a pretty sharp sell-off, but we did hold at yesterday's lows in overnight trade, and, up 52 cents is up. That's essentially the high of the day. So we're at the session highs right now trying to make a recovery. So we'll see if that holds. I don't know. Maybe we're making some progress with Iran as well. But I think before we see too much more pressure in the crude or the heating oil, we're going to have some proof of some kind of improvement. With Russia and Ukraine in the Red Sea and the Persian Gulf. So I think we have a lot of work to do to prove that we don't have a lot of supply problems still. Let's see. Natural gas having a pretty big jump up, partly because maybe some of the forecasts are starting to look a little bit more cool, less summer-like, and then also the problems that we have over in the Middle East with natural gas and with Russia, for that matter, they are maybe going to finally start to impact things. I think we are exporting a lot of liquefied natural gas. We have zero problems with supply here, but the rest of the world does, which eventually should make our demand look pretty good. So today, traders seem to be paying attention to that, and we've got some solid gains in the natural gas. October up 8 cents at 304, almost 305. That's the highest level that's traded since July 10th. So kind of an impressive move here on the charts. Looking at the metal markets, we continue to be very, very choppy there. The October contract down 32.80. That's at 43.09.90. The October contract will more or less come to an end tomorrow with the option expiration. So we'll start focusing on December starting on Friday. Silver down 93 cents at 65.59. Both of those markets, though, just very choppy, very sideways, waiting on some kind of fresh information that we simply aren't getting. I think perhaps getting this meeting with Xi out of the way may change that a little bit. It'll give financial market traders a little bit clearer picture on how trade with China is going to go for the coming months, and how our debt market's going to respond to that. So we'll be watching for any kind of financial information out of that meeting as well. Let's see, looking over at the softs markets, pretty solid gains this morning in the October sugar. We're up 21 points at 1780. So we held on to gains yesterday. We didn't quite post a reversal higher, but after making a new low for the move, we did close at the top end of the trading range. We've got follow-through buying this morning, so we've taken out the previous 3 days' highs. We've moved above the 9-day moving average resistance, so that's looking good. Really starting to look like we're due for another wave higher here, and that could take us into the low 20s. So I'm anxiously awaiting that. And then the coffee market has a little bit of positive activity this morning. We're up 55 points at 272.85. Nothing to get too excited about there. On the charts, we've got yet another new low for the move, but we do have the positive action, at least, I guess. So no indication of a change in trend yet in the coffee. And this has been Brett Krotz with your Schwiederman Morning Market Review. And you can reach us at 800-272-9131. Thanks.
0: Thanks, Brett. Have a good one.
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12: Thank you and good morning. This is Ryan Falconer with the Winter Livestock Report. We're estimating 2,600 head for Wednesday, September 23rd. This will be our first calf special of the fall. We invite all of you out for the sale. If you can't join us for the sale, you can watch it live on Cattle USA. We will start at 7:30. There'll be 200 feeder heifers starting at 11, 1,800 calves at 11:30, and 400 breads and pairs at 3. Here's some consignments for this week. 41 black heifers. They've been preg-checked open in the country. They're triple-vacked, weighing 950 to 1,000. 40 black and red heifers. They'd be local purchased, coming off the grass, double-vacked, weighing 600. 60 black heifers. They'd be guaranteed open to you, triple-vacked, weighing 675. On the calves, there's going to be 40 black and red steers and heifers coming off the cow. They'd be double backed, weighing 500. 45 black steers and heifers, they are 30 days weaned. One round of backed, weighing 500. 40 black steers and heifers coming off the cow. They'd be double backed, weighing 400 to 500. 335 black and red steers and heifers coming off the cow. They've had one round of backed, weighing 400 to 600. 175 black and red steers and heifers coming off the cow. They'd be Hayes Red Angus genetics with one round of back, weighing 400 to 500. 110 red steers coming off the cow. They'd be double backed, weighing 400 to 500. 27 black and red steers and heifers coming off the cow. They've had one round of back, weighing 500 to 600. 100 Charlet Cross steers and heifers coming off the cow. They'd be Full Circle and Hubert Charlet Ranch genetics. They're going to be double backed, weighing 400 to 500. 240 black, red, and char steers and heifers coming off the cow. They'd be Next Gen genetics. They're going to have one round of back, weighing 300 to 600. 210 black, red, and char steers and heifers coming off the cow. There'd be Smoky Y Red Angus genetics with one round of back, weighing 400 to 500. 180 black steers and heifers, they'd be coming off the cow. The heifers would be replacement quality reputation set of cattle. They'd be double backed, weighing 500 to 600. We also have that dispersal of 250 black, red, and char cows. They'd be 3-year-old broken mouth cows, March, April calvers. They'd be bred to next gen black and Charlet bulls. Once again, we will start at 7:30. There'll be 200 feeder heifers starting at 11. Should be on them calves at 11:30, looking to have 1,800 of them and 400 breds and pairs at 3 o'clock. We hope to see you guys here. If you guys would like more information on the consignments or would like to market your cattle with us and have some questions, please give us a call here at Winter Livestock in Dodge City, 620-225-4159, or you can get a hold of myself, 620-393-5439. Again, that's the office, 620-225-4159, or myself, 620-393-5439.
13: Good Wednesday morning, everybody. Mark Stock here with Big Iron Auction Company. And this morning at 9 a.m., we will start to close out an auction that features over 1,320 different items. 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
14: Thank you. Good morning. 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I got about 2,000 head on the books as of now. Some of the standout consignments for this week: Dwayne Lewis, 165 black and red steers coming off the grass. Green, good green cattle there, weighing 875 to 950. Tyler Crossen, 120 steers off the cover crop, weighing 850 to 9. Tom Hall, 150 char steers and heifers, all home raised, 50 days on the wind, full vac program, weighing 600 to 800 pounds. Brett and Court Mosman, 60 steers off the grass, weighing 9. Sagegrass Ranch, 160 of the black steers and 55 of the mixed colored steers, all coming off the grass, weighing 950 to 975. Simmons, 120 black heifers off the grass, weighing 8 to 875. Once again, about 2,000 head on the books as of now. Lots of loads of these big cattle. We're starting to see some of these calves coming in here as well. Should have more by sale time. Excited to talk to you guys tomorrow.
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16: Good morning from Pratt Livestock. Auction time for Thursday. It's going to be 8:30. Estimating 2,700 for the sale. Beyond the heifers at 10, here's 230 mostly black off the grass, weighing 750 to 9. 150 black, red, and chars off grass, 750 to 9 as well. 60 blacks weighing 8,850. 100 mostly black off the grass, 7 to 7.5. 63 mostly black at 750. We have 64 steers and heifers, blacks off the grass, weighing 6 to 9, 82 mix off the grass, weighing 6 to 7. On the steers, here's 300 black, black, white face, weighing 900 pounds, 153 blacks off the grass, 875 to 9 and a quarter, 33 blacks off the grass, weighing 9, 62 black steers are off the grass as well as 850, 112 blacks off the crabgrass, 850 to 950, 120 blacks off the grass, weighing 8 to 9. On the calves, 18 Angus, one round, weighing 5 to 6, 65 Angus, two rounds back, 475 to 550, 44 Angus, one round, weighing 450 to 550, 31 Angus steers, one round, 5 to 5.5, 125 red Angus, one round, weighing 350 to 550, 60 blacks, one round, weighing 6 to 7, 105 blacks, one round, weighing 5 to 9, 90 blacks, they're double vac, no implants, weighing 4 to 5, 60 blacks, double vac, 5 to 600 pounds. Once again, sale will start at 8:30. 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
17: 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This property is located southwest of Lucas, Kansas, from the intersection of Highway 218 and 194th Boulevard. Go south 4 miles to Amherst Road, then east 5 miles to 198th Street. The tract is located on the southeast corner of the intersection. The tract is in the west half of Section 361112 in Russell County, Kansas, and consisted of 81.9% prime soils with 282.23 acres for farmland and 191.12 acres of cropland. Cropland currently open in wheat stubble. 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For more information, contact listing agent Kyle Campbell at 620-200-2193 or go to BigIron.com. 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
0: 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Woodward Livestock Auction in Woodward, Oklahoma has livestock sales on Tuesdays and Thursdays. They've got a wing calves special coming up October 15th. 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Chain Ranch is having their Red Dirt Roundup sale Saturday, October 2nd at the Chain Ranch 10 miles west of Canton, Oklahoma. Lunch will be at noon, followed by the sale. They're expecting around 800-plus head. If you would like more information, you can go online to chainranch.com. Almquist Land Auction has 1,499 acres of Rush County land on 5 tracks on auction. If you would like more information, you can go to the La Crosse City Auditorium September 23rd and October 8th at 10 to 11 a.m., and the auction is October 22nd. For more information, you can go online to hollandhall.com. Coming up next is Ross Jansen's weather forecast, and shortly we'll have the Sports Spotlight with Rocky Downing and some Ag News. We're joined now by meteorologist Ross Jansen as we take a look at the weather forecast for today on KFRM. 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
19: We're just about to see rain move into western Kansas, and then everybody else will see the chances increasing for tomorrow. This is meteorologist Ross Jansen with an update, and we've got this system coming up from New Mexico, and it has left behind some flooding rainfall down around the Albuquerque area. And because this is going to be such a persistent trail of moisture coming up through Mexico, New Mexico into the Central Plains, we still feel strongly that some widespread 1-inch rainfall is likely to occur before this system clears the area. And one of the recent changes that we've seen in the computer models is to slow it down. So we may actually be looking at chances for rain now extending into Saturday afternoon. The timing still looks like for western Kansas, it's going to be this afternoon, and the rain potential carries all the way into Friday afternoon before the chances begin to shut off. For central Kansas, our better rain potential is coming up from tomorrow morning through Saturday morning, and then the chances begin to trail off. So most of the area will have at least 2 good days of chances for rain coming up. Still thinking some widespread 0.5 to 1 inch amounts on the way. South Central Kansas looks to get the lower rainfall potential, but 0.25 to 1/2 still looks like in the running. Again, that's for South Central Kansas, while Central and Western Kansas could easily wind up with 0.5 to 1 inch or more. Some of the models give North Central Kansas up to about 2 inches of rain, so we'll see how that works out. But this will likely help to ease the drought conditions a little bit. It's not going to erase all of the damage that's been done, but good news for the fall planting.
20: And of course, anything else that needs a little bit of water, we've got some chances coming up. Now, Northwest Kansas today will be mostly cloudy with upper 70s, and it's still pretty breezy with a south wind gusting 25 to 35. And then the rain starts to move in by this evening, and it will continue overnight with low temperatures around 60 degrees. We have less wind tomorrow and more in the way of rainfall. Showers and storms likely with highs in the low 70s, and showers will carry over into Friday, but it's probably a little bit more off and on with mid-70s and southwest winds continuing. For southwest Kansas today, scattered showers and a few thunderstorms developing later this afternoon. Highs will reach the upper 70s with a southeast breeze, and then rain likely tonight as we cool down into the low 60s. Rain and some thunderstorms likely tomorrow. That's when we're going to get the majority of our rain in southwest Kansas, is Thursday into early Friday. Highs will be in the upper 70s tomorrow, and we could be still close to 80 on the high for Friday, with off and on showers still a possibility Friday afternoon. South winds will be 10 to 20. And for central Kansas, mostly dry weather today, some afternoon sun. We'll be close to 80 on the high with southeast winds 5 to 15. Showers start to move in very late tonight with lows around 60 degrees. And I think we've got a good chance of rain coming up tomorrow. Southeast winds 10 to 15, upper 70s to near 80 degrees. And there's still a good chance of some off and on rain Friday, with highs in the upper 70s. So this storm track, again, continues to come up from New Mexico into the Central Plains, and the low pressure system itself will be coming right over Kansas on Saturday. That's going to force most of the morning rain to go east of us heading into the afternoon. So if we're going to squeeze out some last minute rain showers, it's going to have to be Saturday morning across central and eastern Kansas. The rain will be over with in the west by Saturday. But once we get into the afternoon, almost all of the rain will be to the east of Kansas, and we're going to see some warmer air coming in behind this rain. So we've got a pretty strong chance of breaking 80 on the high temperature Saturday afternoon as the rain comes to an end. We catch a one-day break, and that'll be Sunday. The temperatures have started to cool down in the computer models for Sunday, so we no longer think upper 80s. It's probably going to be 75 to 80 on the high temperature Sunday afternoon. We're going to have winds out of the east to northeast, and it's dry region-wide. Now, there's another low pressure system coming into Northern California and Oregon that will make a beeline to the east and get into the Central Plains early next week. And chances for rain start to reach that likely category by Monday night in Western Kansas. Everybody else will get rain on Tuesday. And almost all of the computer models are pretty aggressive in how much rain we're going to get, with some widespread 1 to 2 inch amounts likely returning to Kansas. What's a little bit different about this Monday night, Tuesday system is next week. It looks like the heavier rainfall might be shaping up farther east. So that's going to leave southwest Kansas out of the mix. But if you draw a line from Hill City to Dodge down to Woodward, Oklahoma, east of that line is where I think we're going to get the higher rainfall potential, and that, again, looks to be 1 to 2 inches. The rain will be moving out Tuesday evening, and high temperatures will be cooling down, as you would expect for late September, with another front coming out of the Rockies. Monday afternoon, we could still be close to 80 degrees, but by the time we get to Tuesday, we've got 60s in western Kansas, lower 70s farther east. Now, heads up, and this is something that we've been anticipating, early October looks dry. So after that system that's coming through Monday and Tuesday of next week, we're going to be looking at upper level winds out of the northwest, and that is usually a drier pattern for us. There may be one small feature coming through here late next week, but we might only end up with just a few sprinkles. So the bulk of our rain that we're going to get in the next 8 to 10 days will come with this feature that we're tracking now, which is basically chances for rain from Wednesday night through Saturday, and then we've got that system Monday night into Tuesday. But after that, drier weather is expected to return for the first half of the month of October. That's a look at your regional weather here on this Wednesday. This is meteorologist Ross Jansen, and I'll be back again tomorrow with an update.
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22: 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Charlie Haney, a junior in Manhattan High School, played in the Pro Junior Boys Pure Insurance Championship at Pebble Beach. He was teamed up with pro golfer Rory Sabatini. The two shot a 22 under par. The PGA Tour Champions event pairs golf legends and first tee juniors for a week of competition and mentorship at one of the world's most iconic golf courses, Pebble Beach. Haney and Sabatini shot a final round 59 for a one-stroke victory for the Pro Junior Boys Championship. Haney, a junior at Manhattan High School, has already committed to play at Ole Miss and right now is ranked number 32 in the AJGA rankings. Charlie Haney, a winner at Pebble Beach, a junior at Manhattan High, in the Kansas Sports Spotlight.
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24: Planning ahead. Hello, I'm Kellen Havikin with the latest agribusiness news on Brownfield. It's one thing to be number one in corn and soybean seed in the U.S. It's a whole other thing to stay number one. Pioneer brand corn and soybeans lead the way with consistently powerful yield potential. An ag lender says adjusting cash flow projections could help eliminate some margin uncertainty for 2027. Barry Benson with First National Bank of Omaha says skyrocketing diesel prices continue to be the top concern for many of his customers.
25: Okay, we had diesel, say it's at $4 or $3.50 or, you know, a lot or even lower than that at that time. So go back and run those numbers in 27 and say, okay, what would my break even be for that? With fertilizer being the way that it is, do I need to lock in a little bit today just because I don't know what it's going to be? How can I protect myself?
24: Northeast Kansas farmer Brett Niebling says the current cost environment makes it difficult to plan ahead.
26: You start seeing what these input costs are going to be, and you take kind of two steps back.
24: President Trump says he favors a ban on diesel exports, but ag economists say keeping more fuel in the U.S. would necessarily translate to lower prices. Brownfield's Kara Hart has more.
27: USDA chief economist Justin Benavides told Ag Outlook Forum attendees export bans can be difficult to enforce, and fuel producers could eventually reduce output if they can no longer profit from exports.
28: Economic effects could be large, and I think we probably wouldn't know necessarily the full size of the effects until we were on the other side to some extent.
27: Seth Meyer with MU's Food and Ag Policy Research Institute says he's more concerned about the precedents this sets.
29: The point is this begets a behavior which maybe becomes appealing, but is fraught with lingering effects.
27: From Kansas City, Missouri, I'm Kara Hart for Brownfield.
24: There's a lot of attention on U.S. soybean exports to China as leaders from both countries meet later this week. Soy Transportation Coalition Executive Director Mike Steenhoek says despite a rebound in imports this year, the U.S. must continue to diversify markets.
30: If China's a home run market, what are the base hit markets?
24: This year's Farm Science Review is helping first responders prepare for on-farm emergencies as part of National Farm Safety and Health Week. Brownfield's Aaron Anderson has the story.
31: Dee Jepson says grain entrapments are expected to reach a record high in 2026.
27: and local fire departments need more farm rescue training.
2: We partner with the Ohio Fire Academy, and we travel the state of Ohio, and we show how engulfments occur, entrapments with augers, and then the firemen get to practice in real time getting someone out of that situation.
27: She tells Brownfield, effective emergency response requires making the most of available resources.
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27: From London, Ohio, I'm Erin Anderson for Brownfield.
24: You can follow Brownfield on Twitter at Brownfield. I'm Kellen Havikin for Brownfield.
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0: It's time for Look at Your Markets here with Matt Hines of Loan and Associates. Matt, how are the markets doing today?
1: Good morning, Steve. Fairly quiet day to start the day so far. We've got corn 4 to 5 lower, beans 6 lower, both Chicago and KC wheat only 2 to 3 lower. Livestock market quiet as well. Live cattle steady to 30 lower. Feeders right now anywhere from 30 lower to 35 higher. Lean hogs steady at 40 cents lower. Let's recap yesterday's trade and see what's going on here today. It was another turnaround Tuesday yesterday with grains lower after good gains on Monday and cattle pulling back some after sharply higher on Monday. Lean hogs did not follow that pattern, though, as they have rebounded the past 2 days after hitting new contract lows last Friday. Like volume in cash-fed cattle trade last week, has increased show list sizes for all regions for this week. Last week's trade done at 222 to 223 live and 350 to 355 dressed in the north. Trade in the south at 225 to 226, most of that actually late Friday and over the weekend. All these were steady to $2 higher than the week previous, and no trade here so far this week. Grains again pulled lower after decent gains on Monday. It continues to be somewhat quiet trading for all the grains. Corn and soybeans chopping back and forth while the wheat markets continue to hold a lower trend. Crop progress still showing corn harvest a couple points ahead of last year and the average at 13% complete nationwide. Soybean harvest now 12% complete. That's 4 points ahead of last year in the average base. Grain sorghum harvest right in line with both at 25% complete. And winter wheat planting still behind at 17% and only 2% have emerged. For the futures closes from Tuesday, October live cattle down 217 at 218.77, December down 255 at 219.45, September feeders down 20 at 337.27, October down 222 at 328.02, January down 340 at 314.75. October lean hogs finished up 112 at 79.27, December up $1.20 at $71 even. December corn down 6 1/4 at 536 3/4. March down 5 3/4 at 551. November soybeans were down 2 1/2 at 13.25 1/2. January down 2 3/4 at 13.41 1/4. December Chicago wheat down 9 1/2 at 717 1/4. March also down 9 1/2 at 733 1/4. December Kansas City wheat down 13 1/4 yesterday at 781 1/4. March down 12 1/2 at 795 1/4. December Minneapolis wheat down a dime at 736 1/4. October meal at 330 a ton at 368.90. For a look back at early week saleborn reports, Joplin Regional Stockyards in Carthage, Missouri on Monday. Total receipts near 6,200. Compared to last week, feeder steers under 600 pounds sold 10 to 25 higher. Heavier weights sold mostly steady. Feeder heifers under 550 pounds, 5 to 25 higher. Heavier weights selling anywhere from 10 lower to 8 higher. 7-weight index steers averaged 340 to 353. 8-weights averaged 319 up to 339. Oklahoma City on Monday, total receipts of 5,600. Compared to last week, feeder steers over 800 pounds steady to 4 higher. Lighter weights steady to 4 lower. Feeder heifers 1 to 5 lower. Steer calves over 500 pounds steady to 5 higher. Under 500 pounds, too light of a test, but a lower undertone was noted. And heifer calves over 500 pounds steady. Under 500 pounds, 5 to 10 lower. 7-weight index steers averaged 347 to 354, and 8-weight averaged 332 to 347. Calf sales so far yesterday in El Reno, Oklahoma, reported steer calves 10 to 20 higher, heifer calves $5 to $15 higher than last week. Cattle slaughter on Tuesday estimated at 105,000 head. That's down 3,000 from last week, down 15,000 from last year. Hog slaughter estimated at 491,000. Up 3,000 compared to a week ago and up 13,000 compared to a year ago. Box beef cutout values higher on Tuesday on moderate demand with 106 loads sold. Choice up 254 at 378.89. 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The CME Peter Kettle Index at 339

0: 2 up to 326.85. Resistance up at 338.20, then 341. October Lean Hog got within one tick from the contract low at 77.95 last Friday. All deferred contracts continued to make new contract lows last week. October has resistance up at 81.22, then 84.90. Currently, we have October live cattle up 12 at 218.90, December up 22 at 219.67. September feeders, the only in the red, down 67 right now at 336.60. October up $1.22 at 329.25. January up 75 at 315.50. October lean hogs are down a dime at 79.17. December down 40 at 70.60. On the grains, we traded both sides of unchanged overnight, but all did finish lower. USDA reported a private sale this morning of 100,000 metric tons or 3.9 million bushels of corn sold to Mexico. Grains do look to remain fairly subdued as we await the arrival of China's President Xi later today. The chatter of larger grain deals have really been absent recently. Most are looking for talks to be centered around the Middle East, energies, and AI. A simple extension of the trade war truce and lowering tariffs. That's friendly news for the grains. Outside markets, currently we have equities lower, the U.S. dollar higher, and energies higher. Crude oil currently up 50 cents a barrel at 91.02. The weekly energy report will be out later this morning. Seasonal maintenance could have a greater impact on ethanol production. We could see a drop as much as 4% week over week. Blender demand and exports are not expected to change very much. The reduced output, though, should keep stocks from building. Looking at the U.S. weather, we still have heavy rains in the forecast over this next week for the Southwest, Central Plains, and Western Corn Belt. National Weather Service 6 to 10-day outlook still showing above-normal temps and above-normal precip for the majority of the country. Below-normal temps only in the Pacific Northwest and near-normal precip along both coasts. Looking at the grain charts here, December corn hit a new contract high on September 2nd at 549.75. Again, choppy sideways trading since. No support at 523. November soybeans hit a new contract high on September 11th at 1335.25. Also sideways trading pattern. Support at 1290. December Chicago wheat contract high on September 2nd at 795, holding a lower trend since. Nearby support was taken out overnight with the next down at 675. December Kansas City wheat contract high is at 858.25, also holding a lower trend and also taking out nearby support with the next at 747. December Minneapolis wheat has support at 708, resistance up at 763. And October meal up to a new 2-year high last week at 372.90. The contract high is at 397.50. And support down at 351. Currently, we have December corn down 6.5 at 530.25, March down 6.25 at 544.75. November soybeans down 12 at 1313.5, January down 11.5 at 1329.75. December Chicago wheat down 6 at 711.25, March down 5.75 at 727.5. December Kansas City wheat down 7.75 at 773.5. March down 7.25 at 788. December Minneapolis wheat down 1.5 at 734.75. And October meal down 2.10 per ton at 366.80. Wishing you all a great day. 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
1: Thanks, Matt. Have a good one. Coming up next, we've got the Ag Law and Tax Report, some morning Kansas news and red dirt and round bales, and shortly we'll have the regional weather forecast and sports with Rocky Downing.
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0: The Oregon Tax Court recently considered a case involving 36 acres that had received Oregon's Farm Use Special Assessment for many years. The property was located inside an urban growth boundary, and the owners challenged the county assessor's decision to remove the property from preferential farm use treatment. The important issue was not whether the property was being farmed. Instead, a 25% undivided interest in the property had been conveyed to a new owner. The court had to decide whether that partial transfer constituted a sale requiring disqualification under Oregon law. The court concluded that it did. The court reasoned that an undivided ownership interest is an ownership interest that can be sold, and that Oregon law required disqualification when it was conveyed. Many states are like Oregon. That means whether the requirement involves farm income, actual ag use, acreage, or documentation, you need to know what the state requires and keep the records necessary to prove compliance. So don't assume that because land has qualified for ag property tax treatment for years, that it will automatically continue to qualify. This has been the Agricultural Law and Tax Report. I'm Roger McCohen.
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3: It's Trish Swoboda with KFRM, and it's time to take a look at your Kansas News Today in your morning Kansas Journal entry. A meat packing plant in western Kansas delayed some shifts today after federal agents ramped up enforcement in several communities. As Kaylin Moore of the Kansas News Service reports, federal agents have been observed stopping people on their way to work at the area's meatpacking plants.
4: Outside the National Beef Plant that employs thousands of people in Liberal, a woman blasts a whistle and warns workers of federal immigration agents. Advocates say they've seen dozens of Immigration and Customs Enforcement agents in Liberal, Garden City, and Dodge City. The plants employ thousands of people in meatpacking, including many immigrants. Kathleen Alonzo works for New Frontiers, a voting rights and immigration advocacy group.
5: Personally witnessed 3 arrests, then 5 to 6 other people being pulled over.
4: City officials believe the federal agents will remain in the region all week. For the Kansas News Service, I'm Kaylin Moore in Liberal.
3: Federal health officials are giving little guidance about who should get annual flu and COVID vaccines this fall. Kansas doctors are stepping forward to inform people. Roger Normer with the Kansas News Service has more.
6: Medical groups like the American Academy of Family Physicians are advising people to get vaccinated this fall. They say vaccines are safe and effective. Older adults, young children, and vulnerable populations should also get an updated COVID vaccine. Also, everyone should get a flu shot. New this year is an mRNA flu vaccine recommended for people 50 and older. Olathe physician Edward Christensen says the new vaccine is 26% more effective than traditional egg-based vaccines.
7: I mean, that is profound. That is, you know, game-changer kind of stuff when you talk about illness prevention.
6: Christensen says a vaccine is like a seatbelt. It prevents something more serious from happening. For the Kansas News Service, I'm Roger Nomer in Wichita.
3: Kansas residents have a rare opportunity to see the inside of a Church of Jesus Christ of Latter-day Saints temple this month. The Wichita Temple is the church's first in Kansas. Church members are sometimes known as Mormons, although the church itself does not use the term. The temple includes the Celestial Room, which members describe as the most sacred place. It's where they can sit in silent contemplation with God. Rebecca Rather is a church member. She says the temple is a place for people to escape the distractions of life.
8: I hope that they can appreciate the beauty and the peace of the building. There is beautiful artwork inside. The architecture is amazing. But that is all to remind us to focus on Jesus Christ.
3: Tours are open until October 10th. Once the temple is dedicated in November, only church members can visit inside. The Kansas Bureau of Investigation is investigating after a man was found dead Tuesday on the grounds of a southeast Kansas school. The Elk County Sheriff's Office requested assistance from the KBI around 2:30 Tuesday afternoon for a death investigation at Elk Valley USD 283 in Longton. KBI agents and members of the agency's crime scene response team responded to the school. School officials say all students and staff are safe and accounted for, and there is no danger to anyone on campus or in the surrounding community. The KBI says the investigation is ongoing. Officials have not determined how the man died, noting the death could ultimately be ruled an accident, homicide, suicide, or the result of natural causes. The man's identity has not been released. Authorities say they are waiting for positive identification and notification of his family. There is currently no indication that the public is at risk related to the incident. The Kansas State Department of Education announced it has received an $8.4 million federal grant that will be spread over 3 years. The money comes from the U.S. Department of Education's Teacher and School Leader Incentive Program. The grant will support Kansas efforts to improve teaching and school leadership and help increase student achievement, especially in schools with greater needs. The state plans to create clear career paths for educators, allowing teachers to move into roles such as mentors, lead teachers, and school leaders. Kansas also plans to expand its registered teacher apprenticeship program and create apprenticeship programs for principals and reading specialists. The funding will also support staffing strategies for schools that need more educators and connect career opportunities with teacher performance and student success. State officials say the overall goal is to improve the recruitment, training, and retention of educators across Kansas. And that's your news out of Kansas in today's Morning Kansas Journal entry. For more news from the KFRM listening area, visit KFRM.com. For your KFRM news, the voice of the Plains, I'm Trish Swoboda.
9: Good morning from Oklahoma. I'm Dave Deacon with a look at what's happening in agriculture and rural life across our great state. In this episode of Red Dirt and Round Bales. Some travelers come through Oklahoma with a suitcase. Some pull a stock trailer. Some stop off for gasoline, a hamburger, and a cup of coffee. And then there are the travelers who come through every fall carrying practically nothing at all. No maps, no reservation, no money. But if Oklahoma doesn't have supper waiting for them, they may not make it where they're going. That's a strange thing to think about when you're driving across a state in late September. The pastures are beginning to turn. The mornings have a little coolness to them. Along the fence row, you might see some goldenrod blooming yellow, aster hanging on, maybe a patch of blazing star. To us, it may look like weeds that somebody hasn't quite got around to mowing yet. But to a traveler, it can look like a truck stop with the lights on. And Oklahoma, well, it happens to sit right along one of the greatest migration routes in North America. The heaviest fall movement generally comes through in late September and early October, with a strong corridor through the middle part of the state. These travelers have already come hundreds of miles. Some will travel thousands. And here's the remarkable part. There's no old-timer leading the way. The generation making this southbound trip never made it before. Their parents didn't make the whole trip either. Neither did their grandparents. Several short-lived generations worked their way north during the spring and summer. Then, as the days shortened, temperatures began to change. One unusual long-lived generation turned south. Instead of living only a few weeks, these travelers live 6 to 9 months. Imagine that for a second. You are headed for a place that you've never seen, following a route nobody taught you. And the journey may stretch nearly 3,000 miles. On a good traveling day, you may cover 70 miles or more. But you still have to eat. And that's what makes Oklahoma perfect. These little travelers are monarch butterflies. And every fall, Oklahoma becomes one enormous monarch stopover. Milkweed gets a lot of the attention, and rightly so. It is the only food monarch caterpillars can eat. But during the southbound fall migration, flowering plants become mighty important. Adult monarchs need the nectar to build the fat reserves they will carry with them, not only to the mountains of central Mexico, but through much of the winter once they arrive. Goldenrod, asters, blazing star, sunflowers. A patch beside a barn can be perfect. So can a roadside. So can an Oklahoma garden somebody decided not to clean up quite so early. Down near Frederick at Hackberry Flat Wildlife Management Area, monarchs have returned to a longtime roosting area where people gathered in the evenings to watch them settle into the trees for the night. Then morning comes, the air warms, and the journey starts again. And across Oklahoma, tribal nations and conservation partners have been restoring native plants and pollinator habitats because this migration doesn't recognize property lines, county lines, or anybody's fences. Sometimes being a good neighbor just means leaving a little something for the next fellow coming down the road. Maybe a few asters, maybe a quiet tree out of the wind. Because not every important stopover has a gas pump and a glowing sign. Sometimes it's just a patch of Oklahoma ground and a tired traveler with a long way yet to go. To learn more about the monarch butterflies and their Oklahoma layover, visit reddirtandroundbales.com. I'm Dave Deacon, and we'll talk with you next time when we take another look at rural life and agriculture in Oklahoma on Red Dirt and Round Bales.
10: Agriculture is number one on the minds of most folks in northwestern Oklahoma. 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
11: This is Steve Knopfsinger, and it's time for a look at your regional weather forecast here on KFRM. Cooler than average temperatures will stick around over eastern Nebraska and northeast Kansas through Thursday, while more seasonal temperatures will continue elsewhere. Eventually, the warmer temperatures will build over the entire region by Friday and the upcoming weekend. The short term will continue to see showers and thundershowers over Nebraska and over areas of northern and western Kansas today and tonight. Precipitation chances will stick around for much of the region through Friday. During the weekend, the majority of the region will get a chance to dry out as sunny and mild conditions are experienced. Otherwise, the latest model guidance favors a low-pressure system, bringing possible soaking rains to the region during the first half of next week. And that's been a look at your regional weather forecast here on KFRM, the Voice of the Plains.
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14: 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Well, a Thursday night of NFL football gets rolling tomorrow night. Green Bay at home at Lambeau Field. They host the Atlanta Falcons tomorrow night. The Packers are 1-1, Falcons 0-2. 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
15: There is college football tomorrow night, but it's a non-top 25 game, Liberty at Coastal Carolina. A few games on Friday night. You will see the defending champion and number 5-ranked Indiana Hoosiers hosting Northwestern on Friday evening. Clemson at California, another one that could be of note. Rutgers hosting Howard, Army at Temple, Navy at UAB. For the Big 12, it's a full slate of Saturday games on tap. It is a weekend off for the Kansas Jayhawks after their trip to Wembley Stadium in London. For Kansas State, 3-0 start. They're headed to Cincinnati. First Big 12 game of the season. They kick off at 6 p.m. Saturday night at Cincinnati's Nippert Stadium. It's also this weekend the final five games of the Major League Baseball season, and then the official announcement of the matchups for the Wild Card Series and the winners of each division will be coming out on Sunday evening. And it's the President's Cup taking place in Chicago at Medina Country Club. 24 players are set to go. Brant Snedeker, the American captain, Jeff Ogilvie, the international captain. It's the U.S. against all but Europe, the entire globe. Of course, Europe and the Americans play in the Ryder Cup. This will tee off on Friday. The international team will try to win a President's Cup for only the second time in the competition's history on American turf. That is a check into sports on a midweek Wednesday for 550 AM Radio. I'm Rocky Downing.
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17: We all have these thoughts of, oh, what if I could only be rich, powerful, famous, popular? The question is, what are you willing to sacrifice? We've all heard about the rich athlete who is now bankrupt. We watch the dysfunctional lives of the rich and famous. Be careful what you wish for. Why do so many feel incomplete? Well, they focus on the material, and that is immaterial. Consider James DeWolf, a United States senator and wealthy merchant, who at the time of his death in 1837 was the second richest person in the nation. He was also the nation's leading slave trader. People who worship money will do anything for it. In 1 Corinthians, Paul told us that faith, hope, and love are what really matter. Now, money's nice, but I tend to agree with St. Paul.
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22: 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Oh, sorry.
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11: It's time for a look at your markets here with Sue Martin of Ag and Investment. Sue, how are the markets doing today?
1: Well, we're, of course, in red on all the grains. And wheat is lower because of the talk yesterday where Russia was finding alternative ports to start exporting some grain. But corn and beans being lower, and I think, you know, it's interesting because you're coming down into the visit of Xi coming. You would have thought you'd have gone up into the visit of him coming and then buy the rumor, sell the fact. Now, Xi will be meeting with President Trump tomorrow and then through Friday at noon. And so it'll be interesting. And there is talk that, yes, China's buying in the $17 billion, but they're not being explicit of what they are actually buying or, you know, letting us know the details. And why are they so secretive? They've been open about the beans. Why are they secretive on corn? And I suspect it's because the corn market would rise and shine more than it has. So we've fallen back. We're still in a sideways, choppy range on beans and corn. I didn't like when the beans this week came up within a half a cent of last week's high after having made a lower low last week and closing higher. I didn't like that we came up within a half a cent of last week's high and then failed. That showed the market was catching selling. So it would almost appear that we're seeing maybe we need to be watching the open interest to see each day, are we catching liquidation by the funds? Because they have been built long. And, of course, we're going into, the weather forecast. If we can clear off here, we're nice today and sunny and a little breezy. So we'll see. But yet there's rain in the forecast starting tomorrow through Saturday. And then again next week. And as this the weather further east of in Iowa and then on in through Illinois and Indiana is supposed to be drier. So we'll see if we hear any yield reports coming. So far, what reports we've heard have been on the disappointing side. Corn pretty much everywhere that has come in thus far has been about 85% of expectation. And then the beans are variable, and which we're not surprised at that, but not super far off of last year's yields. And so you look at this market and you wonder or question, are we going to see the market try to catch here and bounce? I still think it will, but again, I think it's catching selling. And the next thing after Xi, the trade's going to put its focus on next week's quarterly stocks and report that comes out. And it's thought that that report would be, you know, something, well, it won't be much of a market mover. And I'm not so sure about that. I think it's going to be interesting to on corn especially to see what we find as far as yields and what have you. There's thought that as we get into October, there won't be a yield talk much in this report coming up. But in October, it's thought that the yield could drop another bushel and a half, maybe 2 bushels to the acre on corn. And so we'll see. But the trade's going to start to shift its focus. And, you know, the demand side of the equation is still good for corn, good for beans. It's just that we need some, for corn especially, we need some particulars. We need some definitive talk by the government here, by Jamison Greer and Scott Bessent, and give us the straight talk. Not, you know, we get straight talk on beans, but we don't get it on corn. There's a reason. And I think it means that China is buying corn, maybe wheat, but I think they're buying corn, and we know they bought sorghum. They were very open about the sorghum. But there's a reason they're being very evasive and not in the open about this corn. And I suspect it's because they know if we start to get definitives of just how much corn they're buying, the market would start to move sharply and they'd get caught. So, you know, time will tell, but that's just in my opinion. But this market is not acting as nice as I'd like it to. But I would not be surprised that we start to catch here. You know, the beans are not far from a 20-day moving average, which, by the way, is 6 cents away. And, you know, again, there's good support underneath this market going all the way back to the highs of last November on November 18th and drawing support even through from the highs of March 12th and through the highs of May and through the highs of July and extended. We're right, you know, we've been holding that support line. And then if we go from the November highs of November 18th, 17th, something like that, and draw through the highs of July and extend, then that comes very close to an Elliott Wave 4. So we've got large fours underneath this market with fives at new highs. So I think we're still going to see new highs. It's just how you get there and when. And, of course, my take is this market needs to hold here, and I think it will. I think we'll find a low in here today and start to reverse and come back up. And it may be we do it tomorrow. But I think it's very interesting that they're selling the market knowing full well Xi's coming tomorrow and will be here through Friday, and, you know, ignoring the fact that he's coming and selling into the market. That just seems a little interesting to me that they're doing that. But I still think fully they're going to take everything they said they would. We just need some particulars better than what we've been getting.
11: Notice cattle are still up this morning.
1: Yes, they are. We had a cycle window due here today for cattle, and they were down yesterday, so reversing today. The key will be, can they hold it? And that's the key. If we don't hold today's rally, that's not going to be a good sign for this market. So I think we need to keep a good eye on this market and see what we're made of. But, I'm really wanting to let's hope that the market, you know, because we haven't filled the gap and we're trying to make a bounce back. So we'll see what happens because we still have fives underneath this market. And we've not taken out last week's highs either. And we made higher highs and closed the week lower. And so maybe we have a week here where we, you know, have an inside up week. We might try something like that because, you know, our low was last Friday. So at 214.62, and of course, we gapped up here on Monday, and we've been choppy ever since. Up Monday, down Tuesday, took everything back of Monday, but then today we're trying to put some of that back on. So it's going to be real interesting because if we fail after today, then this market, I think, is heading down to a new low.
11: Well, thanks, Sue. Please remind our listeners where they can reach you at if they would like more information.
1: Well, our office is 515-832-6140 or 800-527-0051. And then they can go on futurescashinfo.com and sign up there. So, but it'll be interesting. The day's not over with yet, but it's it's trying to be a little bit of a nasty day.
11: Yeah. Well, thanks again, Sue. You have a great day.
1: You too. Bye-bye.
11: Bye-bye.
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11: It's time for a look at your markets here on KFRM. In the grain markets for corn, December's down 7.5 at 529.25. March is down 7.25 at 543.75. And May is down 7 at 550.75. In the Kansas City wheat, December's down 11.5 at 769.75. March is down 11.5 at 783.75. And May is down 11.75 at 788.5. For the Chicago wheat, December's down 10 at 707.25. March is down 10.25 at 723. And May is down 10 at 731.25. For the soybeans, November is down 12 at 1313.5. January is down 11.5 at 1329.75. And March is down 10.5 at 1338.25. For the soybean meal, October is up 50 cents at 369.40. December is down 20 cents at 370.50. And January is down 60 cents at 370.40. For the soybean oil, October is down 66 at 66.71. December is down 64 at 67.29. And January is down 65 at 67.54. In the cotton futures, October is up 113 at 80.82. December is up 2 at 82.89. And March is steady at 85.57. In the livestock futures for live cattle, October is up 130 at 220.07. December is up 202 at 221.50, and February is up $2 at 222.55. For the feeder cattle, September is down 2 at 337.25, October is up 265 at 330.67, and November is up 317 at 326.37. For the lean hogs, October is up 2 at 79.30. December is down 67 at 70.32, and February is down 40 at 72.15. In the oil futures, West Texas crude is up 138 at 91.90, gasoline is up 5 cents at 3.54, and heating oil is down 12 cents at 4.82. And that's been a look at your markets here on KFRM. It's time now for Canequip Quick Cash. 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
6: And now the Daily News Drop to business. Wall Street finished mixed on Tuesday. Tech kept running. The Dow lost 185. The S&P 500 was unchanged. The NASDAQ gained 122, closing at a new record. AI stocks powered the NASDAQ. Micron up 5% on the day. SanDisk nearly 7%. But the AI boom is also creating some unexpected losers. Investors are worried Meta's new Muse AI assistant could disrupt companies that make money helping consumers shop, travel, and handle their financial transactions. Uber, Lyft, and Airbnb all fell, while Charles Schwab dropped more than 6%. Amazon has already blocked Muse from shopping on its platform. Meta's new AI assistant is quickly becoming one of the biggest stories in technology. Muse can send emails, book travel, and even complete transactions for users. It recorded 2.8 million downloads during its first 12 days, and Meta shares have added more than $200 billion in market value since the product launched earlier this month. Analysts are now looking at AI agents as a potentially significant new revenue stream beyond traditional chatbots. A new Reuters Ipsos poll finds 73% are concerned AI companies have not gone far enough to prevent artificial intelligence from causing serious harm to society. The finding comes as investment in AI continues, and companies roll out increasingly powerful agents capable of taking actions for users, not simply answering your question. But if you're looking for a job that's being reshaped by AI, you're likely seeing better pay. Indeed Hiring Lab reports jobs exposed to AI like software development, IT systems, data and analytics, marketing, banking, and finance have seen salaries skyrocket. Aura is going public. The maker of those health tracking rings is planning an IPO that could raise as much as $2.2 billion. The ring tracks sleep, your heart rate, and other health metrics. The offering could be another big test of investor appetite for consumer health technology. A new Talker survey for Patient Point finds nearly two-thirds of doctors are more anxious today about the healthcare industry. Too much paperwork, insurance approvals, staffing shortages are all stressing those doctors out. And then there's Dr. AI. About 7 in 10 physicians say patients have brought them health information generated by artificial intelligence. Patients are stressed too. 4 in 10 say their anxiety is rising, mostly because of cost. Nearly half say that anxiety has caused them to delay preventative care. The Federal Reserve is still making Wall Street nervous. Richmond Fed President Tom Barkin says the economy appears to be on firm ground with continued consumer spending, but inflation remains broader than just energy and tariffs. The Fed raised rates last week, and traders now put the chance of another increase in October at about 50-50. President Trump addressed the United Nations on Tuesday, and the war with Iran remained front and center. But Iran is now signaling the Strait of Hormuz could reopen within a week if the U.S. eases military pressure and lifts its blockade on Iranian ports. Trump says the two sides are talking, and he believes a settlement will eventually be reached. President Trump says the United States will continue buying potash from Canada, but is exploring cheaper supplies. Potash is, of course, a critical fertilizer ingredient, and Trump says lower prices will help American farmers. Meanwhile, a lot of people will be watching soybean markets come Thursday with that Trump-Xi meeting for any sign that China could increase purchases of American crops. Disney rolling out a $59 evening ticket at Disneyland to get people back in the theme parks, and it appears to be working. Disney's park attendance was up about 3% over the summer. SeaWorld, however, is moving in the other direction. Attendance there fell by 180,000 visitors in just the last quarter, while profit dropped 21%. The company is blaming fewer international tourists to America, the weather, and the late timing of Easter. I'm Jeff Vaughn. That's your Daily News Drop.
7: The Voice of Agriculture, Kansas Farm Bureau.
3: The Department of Agriculture has released an updated farm income forecast. Farm Bureau economist Faith Parham says the new forecast is a recalibration of numbers released in February.
7: USDA raised its 2026 net farm income forecast by about $5 billion from its February forecast, and they think it's going to land right around $158 billion.
3: That would be a decline from last year. Plus, production costs continue to rise. USDA revised its production expense forecast by $15 billion. Parham says one thing Congress can do is pass a new farm bill.
7: We really encourage lawmakers to continue to work on a farm bill, pass it so we can have a fully modernized, harmonized farm bill that will give some security to farmers and ranchers.
3: For more information, go to the Intel page at fb.org and listen again here for more from the Voice of Agriculture, Kansas Farm Bureau.
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24: Hi, this is Kyle Bauer with Plain Talk with a girl that likes trees, but she's not known to hug them, Jamie Bloom.
4: No, I don't hug them very often, but I do like trees. I do like trees, yeah.
24: You know when the best time to plant a tree is?
4: That's funny because we just discussed this last weekend. My husband is convinced he wants to try planting a peach tree in our backyard.
24: Okay.
4: And so we were just talking about that, and my dad seemed to think that fall was a good time to plant a tree, but I said, I think we should Google this first.
24: Well, if I were you, I'd just go talk to old Doc Penner, because
4: right. Yes.
24: He has all those fruit-bearing trees in his backyard. I guess you call it an orchard.
4: Right.
24: The reason I hesitate to call it an orchard is because it's such a plethora of everything from blackberries to plums.
4: Right.
24: And he says that the biggest thing is just make sure you buy the ones that are just a stick with some roots on them.
4: Uh-huh.
24: He's had the best luck with that. But I'd go talk to him because he has really made quite a hobby of it.
4: I did some research actually on the website that you mentioned that he orders from. That's just the stick with the and
24: fast growing trees. Is that what it was?
4: Yeah, okay. Which they've changed their name now, I think, to just trees.com. But
24: Okay. Anyway,
4: I did look on there. They do have peach trees, and I did do some Googling, like what peach trees grow the best in Kansas, and whether or not I had to cross pollinate, like buy two, and you don't have to do that.
24: All right.
4: Anyway, so I mean, I've done a little research, and I just
24: what's
4: need
24: a peach
4: to,
24: tree cost?
4: Oh gosh,
24: that you have it shipped in, that you don't buy it from a local nursery.
4: I don't remember. Around, I mean it seems like $100 was
24: is it that much?
4: It seemed like it was about that on average, depending on which variety you
24: I think it was an apple tree. He has one tree that has four different kinds of apples on the same tree they've been grafted on.
4: Mm-hmm.
24: I mean, it's the darndest thing. One tree. And this branch has red apples, and this one has white, and this one...
4: wild that could be done.
24: I know. Crazy, and it's not done by a scientist in a lab. It's done by a guy in his backyard.
4: Right, so. Yeah.
24: Yeah. Well, the reason I brought up trees was I'd run onto this article, and, you know, we kind of take trees for granted in the United States. Now, granted, the most amusing statement that I ever heard from a politician was Senator Moran, and this was 20 years ago, and he said he's from the part of Kansas where we take our trees personally. We name them. Trees are a big deal in the western part of the state. In the eastern part of the state, they can be a real nuisance.
4: Hmm.
24: I mean, in ice storms, and then, of course, the red cedar invading a lot of the pastures and that sort of thing.
4: Right.
24: And one of my biggest disappointments was driving to Orlando. I thought, I'll get to see all the southeast part of the United States. Drove into a tunnel in Tennessee, and I never saw a darn thing till I got clear to Orlando, because the trees are along the sides of the road the whole way.
4: Right.
24: And then down in the Orlando area, you can see a little bit in central Florida, and then driving back again until I got clear up to Baton Rouge, Louisiana. Didn't see a darn thing.
10: Yeah.
24: So anyway, my family says I'm a tree hater. I am not. They just need to know their place in the world.
10: Okay.
24: And, you know, and also I think I'm good to them by trimming them up. Now, sometimes my family thinks I'm trimming them up too much. But sure enough, within a year, they're
10: they
24: fine.
10: They come back. You're not an over-pruner after all.
24: I'm not an over-pruner after all. But here's the list of the countries in the world that control the timber
10: forest. Well,
24: and,
10: okay.
24: And also, I wanted to say, you know, in West Kansas and the plains, we think about not being trees, but then you get just west of there into the mountains, and there's pine forests everywhere.
10: Mm-hmm.
24: And so there's huge forest areas, if you will, from the Front Range of the Rockies, you know, all the way to California.
10: Right.
24: So, so question is then, what countries have the most forests in the world? And I'm not going to make you struggle with that.
10: I was going to say, I wouldn't even know what to guess.
24: Exactly. Most of us wouldn't. But because it's so big and so vast, and that's about the only thing that grows in that area, it's Russia.
10: Ah, okay.
24: And when I say grows in that area, we're talking Siberia and basically anything east of the eastern part of Russia.
10: Because there's a big portion of Russia that's not even populated, really,
24: that's
10: right?
24: That's the part, okay. Yeah. Mm-hmm. Yeah, there's
10: which almost is why I would have maybe chosen Canada.
24: Well, Canada is number three.
10: And I possibly think of Australia has a lot of vast
24: Australia is number
10: area.
24: Seven, but for instance, Canada has almost 9% of the world's forests, and Australia has 3.
10: Okay.
24: The center part of Australia is such a desert.
10: Mm-hmm. Yeah, that's true. There's not even trees,
24: yeah,
10: is there?
24: Exactly. Yeah, exactly. So number one is Russia. Number three is Canada.
10: Mm-hmm.
24: Number four is the United States. And Brazil is number two.
10: Okay, yeah.
24: But those four countries alone account for over half of the forests in the world. Those four. Mm. And there's, 200 countries in the world?
10: Right.
24: And those four have 50% of all the forests in the world. So we take it for granted because, you know, in fact, it's one of the fights right now with Canada is the lumber industry.
10: Yeah.
24: And you're probably too young to remember when the spotted owl basically cratered most of the northern lumber industry, when basically there was spotted owl in a tree and endangered species.
10: Hmm.
24: So they stopped, the conservationists stopped the logging in a lot of the northern part of the United States.
10: Hmm.
24: And so, but we do a lot of logging in the southeast part of the United States too.
10: Yeah.
24: One of their retirement programs is when you're about 20-something, you buy a little piece of ground and you plant it to pine trees.
10: Hmm.
24: And about the time you're ready to retire, you log it all out, you sell that, that's your retirement, and then you sell the land to some other 20-something, and he plants it to pine trees. Yeah.
10: Hmm.
24: And so that's why there's, when you drive through that area, it's like, what? I mean, these people don't even do anything with this ground. They don't even put a fence around it to run cattle on it. Well, it's somebody's retirement program.
10: Huh.
24: Problem is, you got a big hurricane come through.
10: Wipes
24: it all out.
10: You got to start over.
24: Yeah, it's a little hard to start over on a retirement program when you're 50.
10: Right.
24: So, yeah, it does have its risks.
10: I did notice logging trucks when we've been in Tennessee for vacation. Mm-hmm. I've noticed, you know, sitting at the cabin porch and watching the logging trucks go by in the mornings.
24: Did you see how big a trees? I mean, were the trees really big or were they kind of like telephone pole?
10: I don't remember. Telephone pole is what I would guess.
24: Okay, because that'd be a pine forest likely if it's that. You know, some areas it's hardwoods.
10: Mm-hmm.
24: And
10: well, it'll be the Smoky Mountain area, so that's going to be a lot of pine trees, right?
24: Okay. I haven't been there. You've been there a lot more than I have.
10: Yeah, I think it's pine trees.
24: The one time I was through there is, again, driving to Orlando, and all I could see was trees.
10: It's not like Colorado where it's aspens that you see. I think it's, you know,
24: There's a lot of aspens.
10: I think it's more pine, but.
24: Well, we take trees for granted in the United States, but most of the world does not. And I suppose that some of it's climate, some of it is over-harvesting, places like the Congo and like that.
10: Right. That's. I wondered what the African countries, how they fell on the list.
24: I have that broken out by continent here. Africa is 16% of the forest land is in Africa, and again the Sahara is so big
10: I
24: would guess this is Kyle's number, over a third of Africa is the Sahara, so that doesn't have any, but Asia Pacific is 39, so that's I don't know what Asia Pacific,
10: that's another is. Well, it'd be a big area if you
24: would
10: covering all of Asia, is that what they're saying?
24: Okay, the Americas are separate. So the Americas are 39% also. So Asia Pacific is 39, Americas are 39, Africa is 16, Europe's only 5.
10: Really?
24: Yeah, well, it's not a big a land area either. And then the Middle East, of course, doesn't have trees, 1%.
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11: It's time for a look at your markets here on KFRM. In the grain markets for corn, December's down 8.25 at 528.5. March is down 7.75 at 543.25. And May is down 7.5 at 550.25. For the Kansas City wheat, December's down 12 at 769.25. March is down 12 at 783.25. And May is down 11.75 at 788.5. For the Chicago wheat, December is down 10.5 at 706.75. March is down 10.25 at 723. And May is down 10.5 at 730.75. For the soybeans, November's down 10.25 at 13.15.25. January's down 10 at 13.31.25. And March is down 8.75 at 13.40.25. For the soybean meal, October's up 2.40 at 371.30. December's up 170 at 372.40. And January's up 1 at 372.10. For the soybean oil, October's down 58 at 66.79, December's down 55 at 67.37, and January's down 57 at 67.62. In the cotton futures, October's up 98 at 80.67, December's down 12 at 82.75. And March is down 8 at 85.49. In the livestock futures for live cattle, October's up 187 at 220.65. December's up 265 at 222.10. And February's up 242 at 222.97. For the feeder cattle, September is up 2 at 337.30. October's up 315 at 331.17, and November's up 370 at 326.90. For the lean hogs, October's up 17 at 79.45, December's down 57 at 70.42, and February's down 30 at 72.25. In the oil futures, West Texas crude is up 137 at 91.89, gasoline is up 4 cents at 3.52, and heating oil is down 9 cents at 4.85. And that's been a look at your markets here on KFRM. Coming up next, we got a focus on the Family Minute and the weather forecast. And shortly we'll have the 9:40 a.m. cell ring.
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1: Here's a look at your ag forecast. This is meteorologist Paul Trombley. Still seeing some unseasonably cool temperatures in across the eastern part of Nebraska and into northeast Kansas yet today, but warmer temperatures, at least more seasonal levels, continue to spread further across the region here as we head through the latter half of the week, to the point where we'll see high temperatures more in the 70s, around 80 for the majority of the region by the time we get to the tail end of the week. We're also going to see some precipitation moving in as we get further through the day today and into tonight as a trough of low pressure swings its way east out of the central and southern Rockies, and that's going to kick up showers and thunder showers, particularly across areas of Nebraska as we head through the day today and tonight. Also, northern Kansas and western parts of Kansas seem to be most likely to see some of the showers with this system as well. And then on Thursday, still some lingering shower, thunder shower chances around the region. And then by the time we get to the end of the week, the rain chances still hanging on across, especially eastern parts of Nebraska and Kansas. By the time we get to the weekend itself, looks like that trough of low pressure will swing east with the showers into Iowa and Minnesota, as well as parts of northern Missouri. But for the weekend itself, Saturday and Sunday, looking fairly mild and dry across the central plains, thanks to an upper-level ridge of high pressure that settles over the region. So looking at some good days for field work with the warming temperatures and the drying conditions across the region as we head through the weekend time frame. It does look as though we still stay with some warmer temps to start off next week, and an area of low pressure also expected to kick east out of the Rockies as we get into the first half of the week, bringing some more bands of showers and thunderstorms across the central plains. And the system early half of next week could bring some soaking rains across areas of Nebraska, Kansas, even in Oklahoma and Texas. So pretty far reaching with this precipitation band. Latest forecast data indicates most of it falling from Tuesday through Wednesday night. And then after that, the shower activity generally dissipating as we head more to the latter half of next week. So still seeing another significant precipitation event in that extended forecast and seeing some pretty typical ups and downs as we continue for the end of September into the early part of the month of October. From the Weatherology Weather Center, I'm meteorologist Paul Trombley.
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1: 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Coming up next is AM Headlines News and the Oldie Seed Farm's Fall Harvest Update. And shortly we'll have the Harvest USA report and the weather forecast.
2: I'm Brent Barnett on Brownfield. The owner of one of the largest sale barns in the country says he's still bullish on the cattle market.
3: Because of sheer numbers, if they let supply and demand run the market, we're fine.
2: But Jackie Moore with Joplin Regional Stockyards in Missouri says it doesn't mean the industry will see widespread herd expansion.
3: They're going to have not say that beef's too high and try to run the price of beef down.
2: More news up next on Brownfield.
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2: The USDA says dairy checkoff dollars cannot be used to fund certain climate and sustainability initiatives, and the CEO of Dairy Farmers of America says he's got mixed feelings about it. Dennis Rodenbaugh recalls reading USDA's letter to the dairy industry.
5: That's some language I would have preferred wasn't in there. Some of it had some protection that I would say, okay, if some farmers are going to like some of the language that was in there and say, I think we have been pushed a bit too far. I think it may in some places provide a little bit of a rebalancing in terms of what expectations are coming from global customers.
2: A South Central Iowa farmer says his harvest timeline is up in the air.
6: Field conditions are terrible.
2: Steve Kuiper tells Brownfield, persistent moisture the last couple of weeks has led to a difficult situation.
6: I don't think we'll probably go to the field before the 1st of October because it's so wet. It's going to just take some days to get it dried.
2: More news online at brownfieldagnews.com. I'm Brent Barnett, Brownfield.
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1: This is Steve Knopfinger reporting for KFRM on the Oldie Seed Farm's Fall Harvest Update, sponsored in part by the Kansas Corn Commission, the Kansas Grain Sorghum Commission, and the Kansas Soybean Commission. Today I'm talking with Randy Hine. He's a Sumner County Extension agent at Wellington, Kansas. Randy, what has the cropping season been like for fall crops from planting time up to now?
7: Oh, we've had an interesting year. We had some pretty good moisture early on, and our corn crop, they get it in pretty early and take it out early. It ended up being pretty decent. I've heard anywhere from 40 to maybe 140 bushel yields, and I think most of it was probably, you know, the county average will be in the upper half of that. So everybody's pretty pleased with that. But then it took off dry, and the bean crop looked pretty good early on, and we ran out of moisture. So it had a lot of growth to it. But then about the time they started trying to fill the pods, it was running short of moisture. So I don't know how it's going to end up. I had quite a few people say they pulled into a number of fields and took a swath or two and pulled back out and, you know, abandoned it. And what they have harvested isn't that great. So I know one guy said he wished he went ahead and hayed it all up, but that's kind of where we're at on the bean crop this year. I looked at some the other day that was, you know, it's starting to show a little bit of drought stress. Is still green and heck was waist high and pretty thick, but I opened the pod up and there's just two little BBs in there, so I don't think that's going to work out. Our double crop bean might be okay. They got it in the ground and got it up, and then it's pretty little, so it doesn't use as much moisture, and now we're starting to get a few rains, but we'll just have to see how it goes. It doesn't look like it's going to be that great, but it might be okay to harvest it. And then the milo, it seems like it chugs through pretty good. I haven't seen a lot of it, but it looks fairly decent if it's got enough moisture to finish out and fill the seed good. But we'll just have to wait and see on it. I haven't seen any of it harvested yet.
1: Have you seen any disease or pest issues this season?
7: I haven't really seen anything, and I haven't heard a lot of talk about it, so I think that's not an issue. Maybe it got so dry and hot and dry that the disease and pest decided to stay away, or you know, it didn't have much effect on some of the health of the crops, but I haven't heard anybody really talk about it, and like I said, I haven't seen anything.
1: Thank you, Randy, for sharing that with us today. That was Randy Hine. He's a Sumner County Extension agent at Wellington, Kansas. This has been the Oldie Seed Farm's Fall Harvest Update, sponsored in part by the Kansas Corn Commission, the Kansas Grain Sorghum Commission, and the Kansas Soybean Commission. This is Steve Knopfinger reporting for KFRM.
8: Welcome to the Harvest USA Report. I'm Brian Hale. An original production of Howard Hale Broadcasting, now expanded throughout North America. Our co-host David Woodruff has Dave Hermish on the phone. Let's check in.
9: What's happening in your world?
10: Well, there's not a whole lot going on down here except hot, dry weather. We probably got at least 1,500 acres that won't see a combine at all this fall. That's soybeans. And we've got about 600 acres here around home that there's still a chance. We got a couple of inches here. Yeah, we go tomorrow. We got a couple of inches around here, and it may help them. We'll just have to wait and see.
9: So those 600 acres, is that soybeans?
10: Yeah, it's all soybeans.
9: No cotton in your area?
10: Nope, not at all.
9: I talked to somebody, and they were talking about hoping to have rain so they could seed winter wheat in between their cotton.
10: Yep.
9: And then go to picking.
10: Yep, I've heard of them doing that.
9: I'd sure like to see that equipment to see what that looked like.
10: Well, I'm not sure. I would bet they're probably going to fly it on with an airplane because I'm afraid they'd disturb the cotton too much if they went in there with something to seed it with.
9: So if they can fly it on before a rain, then they can get a pretty good catch, huh?
10: That's right. Fly it on and defoliate it, and then they get the leaves to lay on top of the seed. And then if they get a rain, then she'll go ahead and grow.
9: So you've seen that done a lot, have you?
10: Not a lot, but I've seen it done. Well, I know back up in northeast Kansas, they fly rye onto the corn ground before they pick the corn. That way, when they pick the corn, all the leaves and stuff fall down on top of the rye. And then if they get a rain, then it'll go ahead and grow.
8: 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I'm Brian Hale.
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12: Unsettled weather lingers over still some eastern and southeastern parts of the Corn Belt. Fair weather back into the eastern plains. A pattern shift from the southwest into the plains with beneficial and welcome shower activity on the increase over the next several days. Good Wednesday morning, everyone. It's agriculture meteorologist Greg Solier back in with your ag weather today right here on Brownfield Ag News. And another unsettled day's worth of weather yesterday noted over some eastern sections of the Corn Belt. And for the day today, that'll be lingering into parts of the middle and upper Ohio Valley, lower lakes region. That closed off upper air low cutoff from the main steering currents will continue to ebb and flow and mosey its way into parts of the Mid-South, Tennessee Valley, Mid-Atlantic region as wide
13: provide an expansive high-pressure drier air. It is noted across areas of southeastern Canada where skies are cleared, winds drop back, a little frost and freeze going on this morning into the northwoods of Wisconsin, upper Michigan, and into the Arrowhead of Minnesota. A couple of spotty showers and thunderstorms, the eastern flank of the pickup and increase in monsoon moisture over the southwestern part of the country. And looky here, as we've been talking about, little bits and pieces of energy and perhaps even a remnant tropical system or two off the eastern Pacific comes into play in the coming days. That will continue to draw moisture on northward, and look at the expanse of rain shower and some thunderstorm activity, flash flood potential into the southern high plains, back through the four corners, including New Mexico. And later on today, a couple of scattered showers and thunderstorms, which are breaking out across the Dakotas, parts of the plains. We'll do that a little farther north and east on an increasing southeast to south wind into the Red River Valley of the north. Otherwise, some opportunity ongoing for early season harvest onto the southern plains. Still these very wet areas extending from the Corn Palace to the upper Ohio Valley across the heart of the corn and bean complex. You know, not much going on there, coming off the, in some spots, double-digit rainfall totals for the month of September. And, oh, by the way, welcome officially into the fall season as of yesterday evening time. Not much in the way of any real chilly air. Temperatures inching back close to seasonal norms by the end part of the week. And at the same time, that aforementioned moisture over the southwest building across the northern and central plains will continue its expansion across the rest of the plains, western and far northwestern Corn Belt areas. Don't need any more rainfall, but additional harvest delays there. Opportunities to pick up the pace over the southern sections of the complex and those winter wheat producers that have been waiting for a pattern shift. Here we go. Probably the vanguard are throwing a switch from extremely dry, drought-ridden areas to probably increasingly wet, soft, and muddy grounds. But boy, the rainfall will be appreciated in pasture lands and newly sown winter wheat fields as it expands out of the southwest across much of the plains, western and northwestern Corn Belt by the time we get into the day tomorrow, and certainly beyond. Temperatures otherwise close to or a bit above seasonal norms. We'll keep you posted. I'm Greg Solier with your Ag Weather Today.
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15: Welcome to the Cattleman's Corner. I'm Brian Hale, sitting in for the late Howard Hale, as we continue his legacy of speaking with cattlemen and women from around the globe.
16: The Cattleman's Corner is sponsored by the American Galvee Association.
15: When it comes to raising cattle, maternal efficiency and greater calving ease are two very important traits, and the American Galvee Association does a great job on their website laying out this information. The U.S. Meat Animal Research Center data shows Galvee females have the smallest mature cow size of the four major continental breeds. This reduced mature cow size allows for puberty to be reached at an earlier age, which leads to calving earlier in the season and producing a heavier calf at a younger age. Visit galvee.org.
17: Hyde is actually an old ghost town that my family owns the ground on out here in northeast Colorado, so that's how we named it that way.
16: Well, that is interesting. While on the road, I was able to catch up with Hyde Galvee's Don Edwards. Quite a story behind this ranch. Let's listen in to that interview. Tell us how you got started in the cattle business, if you don't mind.
17: So I started as an eighth grader. I went to a purebred cattle sale. It was called the Top of the Rockies for the Galvee breed, and purchased a show heifer for my next year in the FFA. And that's how I kind of got started there. My dad had a commercial operation going that was a cow-calf and wasn't very big, but I wanted to kind of get into the purebred stuff, so I bought my first heifer and got started then, and that was in 1992.
16: And you started with Galvee, and you're still with them?
17: Yes, I am. I still have purebred Galvees. I got some balancers now, too, but kind of evolving with the cattle business and the Galvee breed, too, with the balancer traits, but mostly purebreds.
16: Northeastern Colorado Galvee breeder Don Edwards with Hyde Galvee. That's it for today's Cattleman's Corner. Thanks again for listening, and may God bless. I'm Brian Hale.
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1: It's time for a look at your markets here on KFRM. In the grain markets for corn, December's down 8 1/4 at 528.5. March is down 8 1/4 at 543. And May is down 7.5 at 550.25. For the Kansas City wheat, December's down 11 1/4 at 770. March is down 11.5 at 783.75. And May is down 11 1/4 at 789. For the Chicago wheat, December's down 8 at 709.25, March is down 8 1/4 at 725, and May is down 9 at 732.25. In the soybeans, November is down 10 3/4 at 1314.75, January is down 10 3/4 at 1330.5, and March is down 9.5 at 1339.25. For the soybean meal, October is up 260 at 371.50, December is up 190 at 372.60, and January is up 120 at 372.30. For the soybean oil, October is down 73 at 66.66. December's down 72 at 67.20, and January is down 73 at 67.46. In the cotton futures, October's up 90 at 80.59, December's down 18 at 82.69, and March is down 14 at 85.43. In the livestock futures for live cattle, October's up 195 at 220.72, December's up 272 at 222.17, and February's up 260 at 223.15. For the feeder cattle, September's down 15 at 337.12, October's up 370 at 331.70, and November's up 430 at 327.50. For the lean hogs, October's up 27 at 79.55, December's down 57 at 70.42, and February's down 37 at 72.17. In the oil futures, West Texas crude is up 150 at 92.02, gasoline is steady at 3.49, and heating oil is down 7 cents at 487. And that's been a look at your markets here on KFRM. It's time now for coming up next is Town Hall News and Agriculture Today.
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22: Breaking news this hour from Town Hall. I'm Rich Thomason. They've done the deal. The United States, Denmark, and Greenland have signed an agreement bolstering security in the Arctic and the North Atlantic. President Trump applauds the deal, saying it's good for all parties and gives him exactly what he was looking for. The president says American and Iranian negotiators met for several hours yesterday. The president still hopes for an agreement to end the Iran war. He's also hoping for a deal that will soon end the Russia-Ukraine conflict. The president applauds the fighting spirit of the Ukrainians.
23: Well, I think they're going to make a deal, and I don't want to say what the deal is. We talk about it a lot, including with President Putin, and I think something's going to happen. But certainly they are very good fighters. Really, they can be proud of themselves. Regardless, we'll see what happens, but very, very capable people.
22: Mr. Trump met with his Ukrainian counterpart at the UN. Israel's prime minister is taking issue with a claim made by French President Macron during a UN speech. It has to do with Hamas. and the West Bank.
3: President Macron did make this mistake when he was talking about the problems caused by Israeli settlement expansion and settler violence there, when he said that Hamas has never operated in the West Bank. The Israeli Prime Minister Benjamin Netanyahu was quick to pick up on that, calling it a grotesque absurdity and referring back to a deadly attack which killed a French Israeli settler just last weekend ahead of the Jewish holiday of Yom Kippur.
22: The BBC's Jolan Nell in Jerusalem. Parts of the East Coast are getting ready for a potential early season nor'easter later in the week. Its impact could be felt from the Jersey Shore up to coastal New England. The storm currently building strength off the Carolinas. Watching Wall Street this morning, the Dow is down about 155 points, so the NASDAQ is off 115. More on these stories, townhall.com.
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5: This is Agriculture Today, and I'm Shelby Varner with the K-State Radio Network. Roger McOwen, K-State and Washburn Law Professor, kicks off the show as he explains a case that discusses the importance of making sure the parameters of a loan are met so it isn't considered gross income when it isn't meant to. K-State Cow-Calf Extension Specialist Jason Warner keeps today's show rolling by explaining what fall calving herds should be preparing and evaluating for the health of the cows and calves. Ending the show is part of the Beef Cattle Institute's Cattle Chat podcast with Brad White, Bob Larson, Phil Plancaster, and Dustin Pendle as they chat about diversification options for cattle operations. That and more is coming up ahead.
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3: You're tuned in to Agriculture Today, and we start our Wednesday show talking with K-State and Washburn Law Professor Roger McElwain. Roger, thanks for joining us today.
4: Good to be with you, Shelby.
3: Roger, today discussing a blog article that starts off with a case involving an art dealer. And before we discuss how this ties to agriculture, what is this case?
4: Well, this is it's not an agricultural case. It deals with art and $16.5 million received by an art dealer's S corporation. And the question here really does have a lot of application to agriculture, because the question was whether that $16.5 million constituted gross income rather than a non-taxable deposit or a loan. And that's where we get into the connection to agriculture, because what you had here is principles that are, I think, highly relevant to a lot of farm and ranch transactions that farmers and ranchers get into. Because, for instance, ag operations and farmers routinely advance money for land purchases, maybe machinery purchases, livestock, crop inputs, family buy-ins, joint ventures, all types of transactions. And the parties may understand exactly what the money represents, but the problem is that the IRS may have a different view of things, and a court may agree with the IRS, particularly when the documentation of the transaction is after the fact. So that's what this case is about, even though I haven't told you the facts of the case, but I think that's going to be the application to agricultural transactions.
3: What are some important facts in this case that help you understand everything that's happening?
4: Yeah, well, the taxpayer operated as an art broker for more than 45 years, and he was the sole shareholder of an S corporation. And he had another art dealer that he had had a longstanding business relationship with, who was actually, interestingly enough, the father of a former Treasury Secretary of the United States. So there's an interesting kind of background scenario in this case. And they had done, over those years, numerous transactions together, and their dealings were largely informal. So I think you can start to see the agricultural connotation here. Lots of longstanding dealings. We just do it on a handshake. It's informal. Very few written contracts. Well, in late 2017, the taxpayer identified an opportunity to buy a Picasso painting for $18.5 million, and he thought he could resell it for $30.5 million. So he's going to make a cool $12 million on this. But he didn't have enough capital to complete the transaction. So his friend, this father of the former Treasury Secretary, agreed to participate, and he wired him $16.5 million directly to the S Corporation's bank account in early 2018. And then the taxpayer was to throw in another $2 million to make the transaction. Now, the parties expected to make a profit from the resale, and they were going to divide the profits according to whatever agreement they struck. But the transaction failed, and the taxpayer couldn't return the $16.5 million because of the purchase contract he had with the art dealer that was selling the Picasso. Now, before it failed, the transaction failed, he used the money for another business obligation. And that's also why he couldn't return the funds. And then 5 days after receiving the art dealer's money, that S Corporation, what they did was wire $17.4 million to complete the purchase of a different painting. Now, only once that transaction failed did they start documenting the obligation. And about 5 months after he got the money, this big chunk of money from his friend, they executed a demand note after the fact. And the note purported to establish an obligation to repay that money, but it didn't contain any interest. It didn't have any fixed repayment schedule, and there was no collateral. IRS takes a look at this, and they said, well, you didn't report that $16.5 million as gross income. Well, he didn't do that because he thought it was a loan that he was going to repay. He lost the case. The tax court agreed with the IRS.
3: What really should they have done to not be in that scenario?
4: Well, this is so common. I've seen over the years this type of deal, not dealing with art, but I think the basics of the transaction is being very common in agricultural arrangements. For example, let's say a parent provides a child, and I'm getting to your question as to what should they have done. Well, let me set this scenario up. Let's say that a parent gives a child $500,000 to buy machinery, or a neighboring farmer advances $250,000 so that you can buy cattle. Or you've got two farmers that agree to put their money together to buy farmland and then divide the eventual proceeds. Or you've got a cattle rancher that provides operating capital with the expectation of investing in the project with the expectation of receiving share of profits. Or you've got a family member that puts money into an LLC to help finance a land purchase. So I could go on and on with all these types of scenarios. Now, just like what happened in the case, in each of these situations, the parties may casually refer to the money as, well, that's just a loan. But the point is here, just calling something a loan doesn't necessarily make it a loan for federal tax purposes in the eyes of the IRS or in the eyes of the tax court. That tax characterization depends on the substance of the transaction, the circumstances surrounding the transaction. And that's pretty important when the transaction is between parties that are related to each other or when they have an informal relationship. And that's really what I see happening in agriculture so much. And this case, even though it's not an ag case at all, is just an illustration of the sloppiness in getting into these transactions that can cost you a boatload of tax because you mischaracterized it on the return.
3: So how do you make sure if it is a loan, it is distinguished as a loan before that loan is even made?
4: Yeah, the tax court has its own factors. The IRS has its factors. There's basically 9 factors. The tax court's characterization, their factors differ a little bit from the IRS, but they're largely the same. And what the courts and the IRS are going to look for is, did you execute a written note? Did you charge interest? Was there a fixed repayment schedule? Did you secure the obligation with collateral? Did you actually make payments on this list loan? If it is truly a loan, you're going to be making payments on it. Did the borrower have a reasonable prospect of repayment? And did the parties conduct themselves through the transaction as if they're dealing with a loan? Now, no single factor of those that I listed, and that's, 7 out of the 9, no single factor determines the result. But collectively, they provide a roadmap to figure out whether you're treating the transaction actually as a loan or not. And that's the key. In this case, that's the key in a lot of agricultural transactions.
3: Is this both of the parties just writing on a piece of copy paper and signing it? Or if they follow these different factors, what makes it actually okay?
4: Well, that would help if you've got some type of documentation. You know, you don't have to go through the distinct formalities like you would complete a note at a bank, for example, or with some type of lender. But, calling it a loan, documenting that it's a loan, having payments, determining an interest rate, however you do it, that's going to help your case. So identify the borrower and the lender. What's the principal amount? What's the interest rate? What are the repayment terms, maturity date, consequences of default? Those are questions IRS is going to ask. Those are the questions the court's going to ask if it ends up in litigation. Did you take those basic steps? So it really depends on the circumstances. I could throw in collateral. Collateral may or may not be appropriate. But just act like the transaction is a loan. Treat a loan as a loan. That's the important lesson coming out of this.
3: And while we're thinking about loans and all this paperwork, an important aspect, doing this before the money moves hands, not after.
4: Exactly. The timing of the documentation is absolutely critical. You know, in that case, I mentioned to you that they didn't have a written loan agreement when the $16.5 million was transferred. That demand note was created only after the transaction failed. And so the tax court, the IRS didn't like that. The tax court didn't accept that later documentation. They said that's not sufficient evidence to establish that the original transfer was a loan. So do it up front, get your ducks in a row. Lots of these agricultural transactions, I think, are done, I wouldn't say improperly, but sloppily, and it can lead to massive problems. So here you left, the taxpayer left $16.5 million off of the return. That's going to get you in big trouble with the IRS.
3: If people are wanting to read more on this topic or find more information about how to maybe do it more correctly, how can they do that?
4: You can access my blog article on this. I posted it on September 15, and it's also on not only on my blog, but on the Ag Manager site with Ag Econ at K-State.
3: Roger, I appreciate taking the time to join us today.
4: Thank you, Shelby.
3: That was Kansas State University and Washburn Law Professor Roger McOwen with what needs done to make sure a loan is actually considered a loan. If you would like to read more on this topic, you can check out a recent article titled When Money is Gross Income and Not a Loan. 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You can also find it by going online to agmanager.info, selecting contributors, selecting Roger, and then there will be the article titled When Money is Gross Income and Not a Loan. Or you can also find more information from Roger by going on over to washburnlaw.edu/Walter. Walter is spelled W-A-L-T-R. I will link all these resources in today's show notes on agtoday.net. We're cutting to a short break now on Agriculture Today, but stick around because we have more for you up ahead.
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9: Appreciate it, Shelby. Appreciate the opportunity to be with you as always.
3: Jason, as we're thinking about our cattle producers who might be choosing fall calving, what are some big overarching things that they need to be thinking about this time of year?
9: Yeah, so I think for folks as we approach fall calving, One thing we want to keep in mind is that certainly bulk calving can mean different things to different producers, depending on what their objectives are and the specific time of the general fall season that they calve during that year. That's one thing we want to keep in mind, is that we know we've got some variation there with when the specific time that calving can occur. But I think some really important considerations that we want to be thinking about as we move into this time of the year for the basic fall calving program, as we would with our spring calving cow herds, making sure that we have a good plan laid out for what our animal health program is going to look like for that specific group of cows as we move into the heart of the calving season. And then as we would approach the upcoming breeding season, that would be on the back end of that. So making sure that we've got that plan well laid out, that we know, what vaccinations we're going to give, having those products lined out and making sure that we've had conversation with our service provider and making sure that we've got a good handle on what that plan is going to be. That's certainly an important thing to be thinking about. As we know, along with that, as we know, the breeding season is certainly going to be approaching pretty quickly on that particular group of cows as well, too. And so doing some things like making sure that we've got the outline of the management activities that we're gonna have for that specific group of cows laid out on our calendar well in advance, so that we're prepared to get things done when they need to be getting done is certainly important. And so things like if we're going to be AIing those cows, making sure that we've got our semen and inventory and that we've got our protocol, if we're going to use an estrus synchronization protocol, making sure that we've got those things well lined out on the part of our bulls, making sure that we've got breeding soundness exams done on bulls if they're going to be going into a group of cows here later on this fall or early winter. So those are certainly some things that I think are important to keep in mind from just a big picture management perspective. And certainly we know that fall brings a time of the year where there's a lot of activities and it's very busy for our folks in production agriculture. And so when we think about all the other activities that typically come with the fall season, if we have a fall calving cow herd as part of our program, I think sometimes it's easy for those cows to maybe become an afterthought, depending on how big of a part of they are of your operation. And certainly when we get busy with harvest and other activities, it can maybe be a little easy for that cow herd to maybe not quite see the attention that it should at certain times throughout the fall. And so we want to make sure that we're doing those things justice and getting those basic management activities outlined well in advance, because we know that they're so important from a production standpoint.
3: What nutrition considerations should producers be thinking through?
9: Well, one thing that we always want to come back and focus on that's so ever important is making sure that we're getting a good handle on where that specific group of cows is from a body condition standpoint. As we think about just the general timeline of events and making sure that we've got that cow herd on a good plan of nutrition coming into the calving and breeding season, we always want to be thinking about where those cows are in terms of their plan of nutrition relative to the breeding season. And so thinking about, making sure that we've got those cows in good body condition at calving and doing what we can to maintain that as we go into the breeding season to give that cow herd the best chance for reproductive success and to get a high percentage of those females bred early on in the start of that subsequent breeding season is really important. If that group of cows doesn't calve until November or December, we've got some time if we need to add some weight and some body condition to those cows. If they're a little bit thin now, if they're maybe a more closer to a body condition score 4 on average, we've got some time to add some weight and some condition to those cows going into the calving season. But certainly if they're going to start calving now, wherever they are as an average of the herd is where they're going to be. And we're probably not going to be able to change them real quickly after that. Making sure that we've got a good handle on how much protein we're going to need in that system to be able to meet that cow's needs. Again, it's relative to the forage quality that we're going to have in front of her. But certainly, also thinking about making sure that we've got our forage that we're going to be working with sampled and we've got a good handle on the quality of that forage if we're going to be primarily feeding hay to that group of cows after calving. Lots of different approaches there from a nutritional standpoint. big picture, we're going to want to make sure that we're providing an overall diet that, that's going to provide somewhere between 16 to 17 on up to about 20 pounds of TDN a day for these lactating cows, and 2.5 to 3 pounds of crude protein somewhere in there is where we're going to want to be from a big picture protein nutrition standpoint and an energy nutrition standpoint. If we can meet those guidelines, we'll be in good shape there.
3: We often talk about spring calving when we think about cattle herds in Kansas, I feel like. And so if someone's maybe a spring calving herd or wants to look into fall calving, what are some things you would have them think through, or why it might be something that's beneficial for their operation?
9: When we think about big picture cow herd management within the context of how we manage within our farming and our ranching operation, you know, the decision of when we are going to calve those females is really, in my mind, the most important management decision that we make. And when we think about the timing of breeding and the timing of when we're going to wean those calves, all the other events that, that occur within the natural production cycle of that cow herd are a function of when we're going to calve those females out. So I really feel like as I look at the data, the timing of when we're going to make that decision is really critically important for the overall efficiency of the operation. There certainly are a number of advantages to a fall calving system. One advantage would be is that when we think about in most situations, unless we're in a real challenging forage supply situation, in most situations, cows that calve in late summer, early fall are usually in really good body condition going into the calving season because their requirements are low if they've not had a calf on them all summer long and forage production has been good. So if we've got them out on good quality grass throughout the months of June, July, and August, it usually allows those cows to be in really good body condition going into the start of the calving season, and we don't have to provide a lot of supplemental nutrition in most situations for those cows going into that time of the year. That's certainly a positive for us from a nutrition standpoint. We think about cost of our supplementation program. Also, too, and we think about, in most situations, you know, we're going to be weaning those calves at some point in the early spring, kind of through the late winter, early spring months. And so when we think about weaning those calves at a time of the year when we don't have a lot of calves weaned, because nationally, the bulk of our calf crop hits the weaning pens and is going to be weaned and brought to market sometime in the fall. And so when we think about bringing a fall calving program in, we're usually weaning calves at a time period where there's a short supply of them. And on average, the data would suggest that there's usually pretty good demand for those calves at that time of the year. So those are a couple of important considerations that we want to keep in mind. But ultimately, when we calve has got to fit within the context of our big picture management objectives. And certainly, if you're a diversified operation, what's the right balance of management, and how can you fit that cow herd to best fit the land resources and the management resources that you have?
3: Jason, as we've talked, I feel like we've focused towards cow management, but anything specific for the calves?
9: Yeah, absolutely. I think one thing we want to be thinking about as we go throughout the fall and the winter months, what's that forage base going to be like that we're going to be maintaining that group of females on as we go throughout the fall and the winter months? So one thing that can be challenging for us is if our forage quality is declining, calf performance may be a little bit lighter or maybe a little bit less than what we would typically see with a set of springborn calves that are weaned at a common age. And so do we supplement that cow and calf together, or do we provide some supplemental creep feed to maintain calf performance during the winter months because forage quality is lower than what we would typically see it if we were to flip that calving season around? And then really after that, I would say the other thing that's certainly critical that we want to be thinking about also too along the same lines is maintaining those cows from a nutrition standpoint such that we don't put them in a position where they're losing a lot of weight and body condition going into the breeding season. And so making sure that from an overall plain nutrition standpoint, you know, we manage that is certainly important. And that can be key depending on when you're breeding, because if you're breeding that group of females, let's just say it's right around the first of the year, maybe the end of December, or right around the first part of January. If Mother Nature has not been cooperative and we're fighting a lot of tough winter weather at that time point, at that time period, if we've got cows that are struggling from a plain nutrition standpoint, It can make it that much more challenging when we go to start that breeding season. So those are some really important considerations that we don't want to lose sight of when we're thinking about managing that cow herd from a big picture standpoint.
3: Jason, I appreciate you taking the time to join us today.
9: Absolutely, Shelby. Appreciate it.
3: That was K-State Extension cow-calf specialist Jason Warner. We're cutting to a short break now on Agriculture Today, but we'll be right back.

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1: It's time for a look at your markets here on KFRM. In the grain markets for corn, December's down 8.25 at 528.5. March is down 8 at 543. And May is down 7.5 at 550.25. For the Kansas City wheat, December's down 16.75 at 764.75. March is down 17 now at 778.25. And May is down 16.75 at 783.5. For the Chicago wheat, December's down 12 at 705.25. March is down 12.25 at 721. And May is down 12 at 729.25. For the soybeans, November is down 11.75 at 1314. January is down 11.5 at 1329.75. And March is down 10 at 1338.75. For the soybean meal, October's up 10 cents at 369. December's down 110 at 369.70. And January's down 120 at 369.80. For the soybean oil, October's down 63 at 66.74. December's down 61 at 67.31. And January is down 64 at 67.55. In the cotton futures, October's up 129 at 80.98. December's up 23 at 83.10. And March is up 21 at 85.78. In the livestock futures for live cattle, October's up 207 now at 220.85. December's up 290 at 222.35. And February is up 287 at 223.42. For the feeder cattle, September's down 2 at 337.25. October's up $5 at 333.02. And November's up 555 at 328.75. For the lean hogs, October's up 20 at 79.47. December's down 67 at 70.32, and February is down 42 at 72.12. In the oil futures, West Texas crude is up 117 at 91.69. Gasoline is steady at 349, and heating oil is down 14 at 480. And that's been a look at your markets here on KFRM. Coming up next, we got the regional weather forecast and last segment of Agriculture Today, and shortly we'll hear from BCI Cattle Chat.
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1: This is Steve Knopfsinger, and it's time for a look at your regional weather forecast here on KFRM. Cooler than average temperatures will stick around over eastern Nebraska and northeast Kansas through Thursday, while more seasonal temperatures will continue elsewhere. Eventually, the warmer temperatures will build over the entire region by Friday and the upcoming weekend. The short term will continue to see showers and thundershowers over Nebraska and over areas of northern and western Kansas today and tonight. Precipitation chances will stick around for much of the region through Friday. During the weekend, the majority of the region will get a chance to dry out as sunny and mild conditions are experienced. Otherwise, the latest model guidance favors a low pressure system, bringing possible soaking rains to the region during the first half of next week. And that's been a look at your regional weather forecast here on KFRM, the voice of the plains.
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4: Tuned back into Agriculture Today, and we conclude our Wednesday show with part of the Beef Cattle Institute's Cattle Chat podcast with Brad White, Bob Larson, Dustin Pendle, and Philip Lancaster.
5: Where are some areas that you might see the biggest return on investment on your operation if you had a little bit to put back into it?
6: First thing that comes to mind is things that maybe have a long time horizon for a return on investment, because those may be more difficult to get, you know, operating loans or whatever from the banks. And so now I've got my own cash to invest in that, but it's something that I see can have real value for my operation down the road. But it's going to take a while before I can recoup those costs, those investment costs.
5: Are you saying land?
6: It could be land, or land improvements.
7: So like water development, cross fencing.
6: Maybe I need some terraces or some other things like that. Even we don't generally think about those on pasture too much, but if I've got areas that are steep and erosion prone, things like that, maybe it's where I need to do some conservation type of work in riparian areas or wetland areas or other things like that, or maybe it's clearing off some timber or clearing

0: necessarily pay back in a year or two. So, but go back to think about some of our challenges, you know, good calving areas. Well, what do I need to do? Maybe some cross fencing, some create some additional calving pastures, do a few things like that that have, once I get established, could provide many, many years of benefit. And particularly looking at bottlenecks, is it calf health? Is it getting cows pregnant? Is it moving cattle from one area to another? So even just gates and just anything that's kind of a bottleneck, and this might be a time to really look at improving those in such a way that I don't have to worry about it for a long time.
1: So the first thing came to mind is, you know, do you have debt? Maybe you're paying off the debt. I mean, that was one thing that came to mind.
2: And it depends on the lifespan of that debt, because if you've got older debt with low interest rates, it would be different than if you've got relatively recent debt with high interest rates.
1: Yep, exactly. The other thing that came to mind was, I was thinking health, like soil health. I don't know if that's, but if somehow you can improve the soil health, and then that translates to maybe higher forage yields. And then the other thing I was thinking was water, like automatic waters. I remember when we went from me having to go break ice in January to the automatic, you know, water that was heated, or, you know, use the ground.
2: Which was about the time you graduated high school.
1: Yeah. I mean, that was a game changer. I would think the automatic waters, but I don't know. It was soil health, I guess, is one thing that I was.
2: Dustin, I'd ask you to maybe define what diversification might look like on a cow-calf operation.
1: Goats. Diversification could be a lot of things, right? You've got a herd, a spring calving herd. Now you purchase some more that's a fall calving herd. So, I mean, that in itself could be a diversification, right? Because you've got more of a cash flow throughout the year. That's a possibility. You know, I had a former student who was in Canada. They had the facilities where they had February. But then she bought another bigger herd, and then they started to do it like late April, early May. So there was, I mean, that could be another kind of diversification. Or you could diversify, I don't know, like I said, maybe it's into some other kind of
3: sport. One of the things that popped into my head was maybe hunting or other stuff like that.
4: 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That's all we have for you today on Agriculture Today, but we'll be back with more for you tomorrow.
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2: Hi, welcome to BCI Cattle Chat. I'm Brad White. Happy to have you with us and happy to have our crew here in the studio. Morning, Todd.
7: Good morning.
2: Morning, Bob.
0: Hello, everybody.
2: Philip.
8: Hello, guys.
2: And our special guest is Dr. D.L. Stepp today with us from Beringer Ingelheim. Good morning, D.L.
9: Good morning, everybody.
2: So we're glad to have you with us. This episode is actually sponsored by Beringer Ingelheim, and we're going to talk a little bit about early calfhood health and what are some of the things that we can do to make sure that we set those calves up for success. And then we follow through, because we're going to talk about vaccine programs, but we're not going to just talk about the vaccines that we give, but it's the how we give them. And I know you guys have some great examples, and DL does, of some things he's observed in the field that maybe are opportunities for improvement. I'm not going to call them mistakes, but opportunities for improvement for us. Before we get into those topics, I wanted to remind you, if you have a question or comment, you can send us an email at bci@ksu.edu, or you can reach out to us on social media. And if you haven't checked Instagram recently, there's Fridays with Bob. So he has Hawaiian Shirt Fridays, where it comes out on our Instagram account, that you may want to catch up with and see what Hawaiian shirt Bob is wearing this week, which has been a fun. You've had fun with that, Bob.
0: I've had fun.

0: that it's been, I've gotten lots of feedback and my mom likes it. So there you go.
1: That's all we can ask for.
0: Yep.
1: So that's a positive. I want to talk a little bit about, we mentioned vaccines a couple times, and vaccines are something that we know are not perfect. They're not going to prevent disease in every scenario. However, we want to give those vaccines the best chance for success. And it's not just putting the vaccine into the calf. And DL, I know you had a couple examples of times that you've seen procedures or things that people do which may decrease the efficacy of those vaccines. Tell us some of what you've seen in the field, and then I want to get these guys' thoughts.
2: Yes. It's been interesting here for some reason lately, or maybe we're observing it more and asking more questions. But one of the things is a lot of farmers and ranchers, producers, want to make sure that the syringes and the equipment that they use to administer the vaccines are clean and, quote, disinfectant. They want no potential contaminant. Well, some of the things that I've seen recently, one particular farmer would actually soak his syringes, they were pistol grips or repeater syringes, in soapy water in a dish tub overnight, and then shake them off, put them back together, and then use them. There would be residual soap in there, in which can decrease the potency of vaccines. The other one is, a lot of people know not to use Novasan disinfectant. The active ingredient in Novasan is chlorhexidine, but there are other products with that active ingredient in. I said, well, we're not using Novasan, but we're using this other blue stuff to clean syringes. And we know that those disinfectants are designed to decrease viral loads and bacterial loads, and you can't get the residual out enough. It can also decrease the potency and hence the efficacy of the vaccine. An interesting one I had recently is, he asked the question, you know, how are you handling your vaccine? Do you put it in a refrigerator? And the answer was, yes, it's in a refrigerator. And I happened to open the door and light didn't come on in the refrigerator, but that's not uncommon. But it didn't feel cool on the shelves. And I traced it out and the refrigerator wasn't even plugged in. So you need to store them according to label directions and everything. The other thing, when we're dealing with modified lives, which a lot of veterinarians recommend, if the operation can manage those particular type of products, but you mix them up or reconstitute them. So put the liquid in with the freeze-dried portion of it and rotate the vial or roll it. Then the potency, you need to use that up in approximately 1 hour, 60 minutes or less. I've had another producer, a rancher, that actually thought they were good up to maybe a week or so. So he would mix it up and maybe use 10 or 15 doses out of a 50-dose vial, and then the following week when he gathered more cattle up, he would then use it. And even refrigerated, it was not, you know, it's lost all of its potency. And another thing I'd also just like to add, Dr. Brad, if you don't mind, is we're talking a little bit about taking care of the dam and what has happened over the last few years. Most people do not like to keep records, but records are very critical. And I know, since I've worked with y'all here, most of you in the past, I think you'll all agree that we need records to be able to look back where we are, what changes we made, and measure, are we making a difference, and then adjust accordingly, because no 2 years are the same and no two groups of calves are the same. So we have to adjust to try to continually improve over time. Thank you.
1: And absolutely. And I think there's several good points embedded in there. On the records one, I think you never know that you need a record on what vaccine you gave until you need a record on what vaccine you gave. So it's pretty simple to actually just take a picture of some of those boxes. You can get the clear text. You can have it there. You've got that picture is automatically dated. If you have records of what calves you vaccinated, you would know exactly what product you gave and when. I want to follow up on two things that DL mentioned. One, he talked a lot about disinfectants and decreasing efficacy or storage of modified live vaccines and decreasing efficacy. Todd, why does that Why does that matter? What's actually happening there?
3: Well, the immune system is a fairly complex part of the body. And there's different types of immunity that you can get from a vaccine. There's humoral immunity, which, you know, we typically associate with antibodies or low proteins in the blood that bind to pathogens and enable the immune system to more effectively target them. And then there's also cell-mediated immunity. So that, you know, your killer T cells, helper T cells, different types of macrophages, those are all part of your cell-mediated immunity, and those cells actually will engulf and destroy pathogens. And different types of vaccines, you know, killed virus versus modified live virus, will do a better job of stimulating either humoral or cell-mediated or a combination of both. And there's so many different vaccines out there. I couldn't give you a blanket statement for saying, you know, this one's always going to be better for this and this situation. But what I can say is, as a general rule, modified live virus vaccines tend to do a pretty good job with the cell-mediated immunity. And there's been really good research that's shown that if you have an animal that is set up with a modified live and then you come back with a well-adjuvanted killed virus vaccine, you can actually get some amazing humoral responses from that. But it's very vaccine-dependent. And so, you know, the difference between killed and modified live can also come down to safety. There are certain modified live vaccines, specifically those that carry bovine herpes virus, that can have some adverse effects on pregnancy. So I'm always very cautious with how I use those in cattle, whereas the killed virus vaccines might be a little bit safer for some of those situations.
1: But I think, I think one thing you're advocating for, which we all agree, always use the vaccines on label. So you've got label directions on there for what type of cattle they've been classified for and who they can be given to. And then also, as you're describing the differences in vaccines, neither one of them, if mishandled, they're not going to stimulate that type of immunity you want. So if they get too warm, we don't have enough. And vaccines contain antigens or the pathogens in different volumes based on the type of vaccine. But if I eliminate the number that I need, I'm not going to get the same immune response. The other side of the equation is on the calf side. And Philip and Bob, what do we do with the calves that either helps us get a good immune response or maybe hurts our immune response?
0: Well, there's a number of things. One, nutrition of the calves, which, again, when they're young, it's a milk-based diet. So it's a lot about how their dams are being fed. What are they eating? The other is their age. Calves will respond better at different ages. Typically, they respond better as they age a little bit. But then the other thing is we know that stress can decrease the ability of the calf to respond. So what I'm looking for is a calf that I can process pretty much in a low-stress situation. He's not all fired up, and he's on a good plane of nutrition. His dam is in good body condition, and he's in a nice, clean environment. That's the best I can ask for. So take any of those away. He's got the stress because he's in a difficult environment. It's cold. It's wet. It's muddy. Well, that's not going to help him respond well to a vaccine. His dam is thin. She's not milking that well. That's not going to help his immune response. So I want a lot of things going well, and I want the vaccine handled correctly. It hasn't been frozen. It hasn't gotten hot. It's administered in the right place at the right time. So there's none of them are particularly, you know, rocket science, but it's doing a lot of the things that we know we should do well.
1: But stress is associated with novelty, and by definition, the first time I run calves through the chute is the first time I run them through the chute. So it's novel, and they're going to be stressed. So should I not vaccinate them the first time I run them through the chute? How do I handle that?
0: Well, yes, you're going to vaccinate them the first time. I'm not going to run them through the chute just for training.
1: Right. But then it's exposure. If I can do that and get the vaccine in them, that they respond and I can minimize disease exposure post that, and then ideally a booster, that gives me some time to set up. So we know that stress may decrease their response, so I don't necessarily want to expose them to disease right after I vaccinate them. Is that what you're saying?
0: Well, a couple of things. One is just the people involved. We're not in a hurry. Slow down to go faster. So work the calves in a quiet manner, not a lot of loud noises going on. I love watching dogs work, but at the chute is not the place for a dog. And so that's do the things that I can do. Yes, it's novel. I can't stop that. But do the things I can do to minimize stress.
1: Philip, any additional thoughts on minimizing stress or calf response?
4: I'll just echo what Bob said. I mean, I think stress is a big part of that. In as far as timing, maybe, of that vaccination, as far as the making sure, depending on how spread out your calving season is, and things like that, are the youngest calves old enough to respond to that vaccine? And some things like that are other considerations to keep in mind.
1: Excellent point. And figuring out the timing and particularly which vaccines you may want to give is a great conversation to have with your veterinarian. And that varies by operation. Todd, you mentioned earlier, there are some constraints that we have sometimes that we differ from ranch to ranch, and figuring out what makes sense for your operation may just involve a sit-down conversation of, okay, here's how we've done it. Is this the best way? Is it optimum? Can we do it different in the future? But remember, all the little things that go into the process impact vaccine response. So how we handle them, the vaccines and the calves, and how we administer those is important. DL, we sure appreciated having you on this morning to share with us. And this episode was sponsored by Boehringer Ingelheim, and we're glad to have you with us to share some of your thoughts. If you have thoughts for us or questions you'd like us to discuss, you can send us an email to bci@ksu.edu.
5: Saline County is home to many great communities. That's why we're proud to be part of communities like Brookville, Smolin, and Assyria. Thank you for tuning into the Voice of the Plains, AM 550 KFRM.
6: What kernels of data were harvested from within USDA's September crop production reports and world agricultural supply and demand estimates, at least by the Agriculture Department's chief economist, Justin Benavides? He starts with comparisons of the August corn production forecast with the most recent projections made this month.
7: Corn production numbers declined as a result of some declining yield numbers. Now, they didn't fall as low as some of the private industry estimates that have been shown around publicly would suggest.
6: That lower yield projection due to periods of drier weather conditions over the past few weeks in parts of the Corn Belt.
7: And if you looked at the crop condition ratings, you would see that good to excellent rating on corn decline pretty markedly from back in like July to the present. It's one of the larger declines in crop conditions over this 3-4 month summer period that we've got in the last decade.
6: Yet, even with the lower yield, production forecast, if realized, would make our nation's corn crop the second largest on record. Perhaps a surprise from a production standpoint, soybeans.
7: If realized, we're going to have a record high amount of soybean production on the year. And with a strong push on biofuels early in the year, that doesn't surprise me. I know there's been some announcements that have presented some market challenges in the last month, month and a half, but still interesting to see what could be a record high soybean production number.
6: The chief economist also provides analysis from this month's World Agricultural Supply and Demand Estimates, with a focus on the meat outlook.
7: When we look at beef in particular, this will be the first report that's able to factor in the announcement of 300,000 metric tons of additional imports. What the balance of trade finds is that there's going to be somewhere in the neighborhood of maybe 60,000 additional metric tons achieved. That's a mix of some of the beef that was going to come in already will now come in as a tariff-free sale, but there will be additional beef still brought in under this announcement or as a result of this announcement, maybe just less than the 300,000 metric tons that was suggested as an allowance of tariff-free quota coming in under the executive order.
6: I'm Rod Bain reporting for the U.S. Department of Agriculture in Washington, D.C.
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10: It's time for a look at your markets here on KFRM. In the grain markets for corn, December's down 8.5 at 5.28 1/4. March is down 8.25 at 5.42 3/4. And May is down 7.5 at 5.50 1/4. For the Kansas City wheat, December's down 17 at 7.64 1/4. March is down 16 3/4 at 7.78 1/2. And May is down 16 at 7.84. For the Chicago wheat, December's down 13 at 7.04 1/4. March is down 13 1/4 at 7.20. And May is down 13 at 7.28 1/4. In the soybeans, November is down 12 at 13.13 1/2. January is down 12 at 13.29 1/4. And March is down 10.5 at 13.38 1/4. For the soybean meal, October is up 20 cents at 369.10. December is down 1 at 369.80. And January is down 150 at 369.60. For the soybean oil, October is down 51 at 66.86. December is down 5 at 67.42. And January is down 50 at 67.69. In the cotton futures, October is down 22 at 79.47. December is up 22 at 83.09. And March is up 25 at 85.82. In the livestock futures for live cattle, October is up 150 at 220.27. December is up 237 at 221.82. And February is up 247 at 223.02. For the feeder cattle, September is down 12 at 337.15. October is up 430 at 332.32. And November is up 517 at 328.37. For the lean hogs, October is down 5 at 79.22. December is down 102 at 69.97. And February is down 75 at 71.80. In the oil futures, West Texas crude is up $2 at 92.52. Gasoline is up 4 cents at 3.52. And heating oil is down 9 cents at 4.85. And that's been a look at your markets here on KFRM. Coming up next, we got livestock lines. And shortly, we'll have morning market analysis with Pinion.
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10: This is Steve Knopfinger with Livestock Lines, and today I'm talking with Dr. Bob Larson. He is a professor of production medicine in the College of Veterinary Medicine at Kansas State University. Today, he's going to talk about considerations and opportunities for retaining or obtaining heifers and cows to either maintain or build up a cow herd. Bob, there is a need for livestock producers to start maybe building up herds if they've, well, especially if they've got grass and hay. Just wondering if you could talk with our listeners about reasons why they might want to keep some cows around, even though prices are still pretty high.
12: Yeah. Well, you know, some parts of the country have been really dealing with drought, and so just having that forage base available is a constraint for some people. But in other areas, we've got enough forage, and we've allowed cow numbers to really slip down, and so herd sizes are down, and overall the U.S. herd size is down. And, you know, I'm pretty optimistic about the medium-term outlook for calf prices. I think there's still a lot of demand from the consumer. And so the question is, these heifers, you know, if we've got spring-born calves, we're getting ready to wean pretty soon, and those heifers are worth quite a bit as a feeder heifer. So those are our competing draws. We can get some good income today from selling those calves as feeder heifers, those heifer calves. But we do need to be retaining some heifers, and, you know, different herds may be ready to more aggressively retain herds, but regardless, however many heifers you're going to retain, a couple things that I really keep an eye on is I like those heifers that were born early in the calving season. They're just going to be older when it comes time to breed them, and they'll breed up better. So that the two things that I really look at for a replacement heifer candidate is that she was born early and that I really like her dam. And I would like more cows like the cow that mothered her. So the birth timing is such that a heifer calf that's born in the last half of the calving season, I'm pretty prejudiced against keeping her as a replacement heifer. So if you're trying to decide who to keep as replacement heifers, those are a couple things to think of. When was she born, and how much do I like her mother?
10: Are there any other considerations as far as keeping heifers or cows, or maybe even buying some heifers or cows?
12: Well, a lot of times there's an opportunity. You know, we talked about that there's some areas of the country where they've really battled drought, and so they've had to maybe cut back some herd size. And there are opportunities, particularly if you're willing to travel a little bit and go into some areas, pick up some cows that maybe have a good value just from a supply and demand standpoint. So not all replacements have to be replacement heifers that you raised. There's the opportunity to buy some heifers and even an opportunity to buy some cows that are moving off of kind of drought-stressed areas. And I certainly see producers that keep their eye out for kind of where they see some opportunities for some value purchases. And so kind of one person's tragedy is another person's opportunity. So looking at some of those areas that are maybe culling a little bit deeper than they'd like to, in other words, they're getting rid of some cows that are in pretty good shape just because they need to take the grazing pressure off, that might be an opportunity for somebody else.
10: Thank you, Bob, for sharing this with us today. This is Steve Knopfsinger with Livestock Lines. Have a good one.
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14: Horses are herd animals, and that's where they thrive. 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
15: If you're going to introduce a horse into a space where there's a very aggressive horse, you've got two choices. 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
14: 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I'm Rick Lamb, and this has been the Horse Show Minute. 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

0: It's time for Look at Your Markets here with Aaron Summer Opinion. Aaron, how are the markets doing today?
1: Well, good morning. Grains were lower in the overnight and continued lower here on the open. Diplomatic momentum between the U.S. and Iran will remain the focus for today following roughly 3 hours of talks in New York yesterday between U.S. envoy Steve Witkoff and Jared Kushner and the Iranian foreign minister. Trump characterized the discussions as very good and said another meeting could occur soon, although Iranian officials have stressed that the engagement was indirect and conducted through regional mediators rather than a formal face-to-face negotiation. No breakthrough was announced, with Tehran continuing to press for relief from U.S. economic and military pressure while signaling a progress could allow for the reopening of the Strait of Hormuz, but this is still a meaningful step in the right direction. Attention now turns to the Iranian president's UN address here this morning, where markets will be watching closely for any indication that Tehran is prepared to build upon yesterday's talks, particularly language surrounding direct negotiations, sanctions relief, and conditions required for normalizing traffic through the Strait of Hormuz. Chinese President Xi is officially on his way to the U.S. here this morning, expected to arrive in D.C. this evening, with Trump expected to greet the delegation on the tarmac amid a planned fanfare. While tonight will set the stage for the optics, the real focus for the market will be tomorrow's meetings, the centerpiece of this week's diplomacy. The two sides have been publicly cordial here this week, continuing to signal an easing of tensions between the two world's largest economies, with markets reacting accordingly. For the ag markets, the biggest question is what we hear, or perhaps most importantly, what we don't hear about the alleged $17 billion in non-soy ag purchases. Obviously, China has returned to the table for U.S. soybeans in a big way following May's Trump-Xi meeting, which has provided significant support for the soybean market. What we have not seen, however, is any material progress or acknowledgement from China regarding the additional non-soy products. The corn market was weaker at the break this morning and pretty much given up the gains from the rally on Monday, and pressure seems to be coming from uncertainty of whether corn will be included in the trade talks with China, harvest pressure, and favorable moisture for Brazil's planting. The strong dollar is also giving some headwind after hitting the highest level since July 29th. There's also some pressure from rising estimates for Argentina's 2026-2027 production. Grains in Ukraine have slowed harvest, and Russia has struck another ship and logistics center in Odessa overnight. Eastern corn growing areas expected to dry down, and harvest should get moving again in those areas, while the western areas, such as Kansas and Nebraska, that have struggled for rain all year so far, are finally getting consistent moisture, giving them harvest delays when they're needing to be moving. For now, corn seems to be in a holding pattern until we start seeing headlines from Chinese summit tomorrow and Friday. If corn is discussed, that will be a good thing. But if corn gets blown over, corn could have a hard time pushing higher without a piece of bullish news to help it out. Beans are under some pressure as we are getting closer to the Trump-Xi meeting. Things have been moving more sideways and chopping up and down, waiting for the news from the summit, after which a breakout from the chop is not unlikely, whether that be up or down. The U.S.-China trade truce is likely to be extended for at least 6 months, and unless there are agreements for bean purchases beyond the $25 million per year, there is a chance that the outcome of the meeting could be disappointing once the headlines have passed. Flash sales have been missing, although there are rumors that China is looking for bids for quarter one of 2027 shipment. The other market factor currently is the strong bean bids in Western Belt for spot shipment due to a slower than expected harvest. Crushing plants are betting on an early harvest, and supplies ran too low in the West, and a Sioux City, Iowa processing plant was bidding a dollar over November futures for delivery by this weekend, but 15 cents under the November for the delivery next week. Western Belt delays will continue, with rains expected in the Southwest Plains, north to Nebraska and Iowa. Delta beans are reportedly being shipped north to supply Midwest crush plants. rains in southern Brazil have been beneficial for planting in the state of Paraná is now 15% done. Traders will be on pins and needles over the next 48 hours to see if something expected comes from these trade talks. A lower start for the wheat, as it may be the odd man out in regards to China and U.S. summit starting tomorrow. Traders are giving low odds that U.S. wheat will be included and U.S. prices are not competitive. In addition, the pressure is coming from wetter forecasts for drought areas in the plains, suggesting a much-needed soil moisture boost may be on the way. Russia hit another ship and logistics center in Odessa overnight, and Russia's deputy prime minister says that harvest has been above last year, and the country will use all of its available logistics capacity to move ag products for export. Ukraine's harvest is complete, and final totals are 11% above a year ago. Co-cereal cut UK and EU production to 137.5 million tons, down 7.5% year over year. India's seeding begins in October, and the monsoon continues to be weaker than average. There are reports that sales of fertilizer and herbicide and fungicide have been below average as farmers rein in the costs. The cattle market pulled back yesterday after extremely strong trade on Monday. December live cattle nosed into the top of Monday's gap higher, but stronger U.S. dollar this morning is a headwind, although feed grains are lower, which may provide some support. Brazil says Uruguay has authorized them to use their surplus quota for beef exports to China in 2027. Australian beef production is estimated to be record high in 2026, up 7.6% year over year, and exports will be a record high as well. An uptick in long positions may occur as prices move down to fill Monday's gap. No reports of cash cattle trade yesterday, and the five-day weighted average remains unchanged at 221.87. Trade in the south the last 2 weeks has been absent until Saturday. USDA estimated cattle slaughter came in at 105,000 head on Tuesday, bringing the total for the week to 210,000 head, down from 211,000 head last week at this time. USDA box beef cutout was up 198 at mid-session on Tuesday and closed 254 higher at 378.89. Looking over at the current markets, December corn is down 8.25 at 528.5, the March down 8 at 543, and the May down 7.5 at 550.25, November soybeans down 12.5 at 1313, the January down 12.25 at 1329, the March down 10.5 at 1338.25. December KC wheat is down 15.75 at 7.65.5. The March down 15 at 7.80.25. The May down 14.5 at 7.85.75. And the July down 13.25 at 7.80.5. December Chicago down 12.25 at 7.05. The March down 12 at 7.21.25. The May down 11.75 at 7.29.5. And the July down 10 at 7.30 even. Over in the livestock, December live cattle up 250 at 221.95. The February up 262.5 at 223.17.5. The April up 265 at 224.35. And the June up 250 at 218.95. October feeders up 480 at 332.82.5. In November up 570 at 328.90, the January up 6 at 320.75, and the March up 577.5 at 316.20, and those are your markets.
0: Thank you, Aaron. 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
0: Thanks, Aaron. Have a good one.
1: You as well. Thank you so much.
0: Coming up next, we've got Town Hall News and Oklahoma News, the weather forecast, and shortly we'll have Managing for Profit.
2: Breaking news this hour from Town Hall. I'm Rich Thomason. Iran's president says the people of his country are the victims of terrorism, not at the hands of Iranian security forces who have killed thousands of Iranians, but rather at the hands of the U.S. Masoud Pezeshkian leveled the charge in a speech this morning at the U.N. President Trump putting Iran on notice. He tells the UN that he has a big decision to make.
3: Will a deal be made with Iran that lets them rebuild and create a far greater country than it ever was before? Maybe one of the greatest in the Middle East or even the world? Or do I annihilate the Islamic Republic?
2: The president predicts there will be a U.S.-Iran agreement after the midterm elections. A senior NATO commander is issuing a fresh warning about Russia.
4: NATO's deputy commander in Europe's warning that Russian President Vladimir Putin's becoming increasingly reckless as his war in Ukraine drags on. Air Chief Marshal Sir John Stringer tells AP Putin's seeking to divide Western allies, while other European leaders warn Moscow's planning to test NATO's collective defense pact with bolder attacks that have already included sabotage and espionage. But Stringer also cautions NATO members need to be aware of a fevered environment and be careful in their response because Putin would like to provoke the alliance into an overreaction. I'm Ben Thomas.
2: Chinese President Xi Jinping due to arrive in Washington tonight, this ahead of talks at the White House scheduled for tomorrow. President Xi and President Trump expected to discuss various issues, including artificial intelligence, trade, and rare earth minerals. Watching Wall Street this morning, the Dow is down about 149 points, the NASDAQ off 206 points. More on these stories, townhall.com.
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2: The new British Prime Minister Andy Burnham steps onto the world stage.
7: That was after his first face-to-face meeting with President Trump. The Prime Minister made his debut in the main chamber of the UN. I am tasking our security chiefs to begin work on a new National Centre for Information Defence, he said. The government had evidence, he went on, that Russia tried to interfere with the British general election in 2019, although that evidence wasn't set out. Moscow is yet to respond to the speech, but has previously described accusations of interference in the UK as Russophobia.
2: The BBC's Chris Mason. Hurricane Polo has grown into one of the most powerful Pacific storms in decades. It's expected to skirt Mexico's southwestern coast. It's a Category 5 storm. Forecasters say Polo is an extremely dangerous storm. Maximum sustained winds 155 miles per hour. Townhall.com. Along with those three squares a day, a judge's ruling means that Texas prison inmates can look forward to something else.
8: The ruling was hailed as a major victory by advocates who have fought for years for air conditioning in prisons across the state, where summer heat routinely soars above 100 degrees Fahrenheit. U.S. District Judge Robert Pittman said in a 150-page order that the Texas Department of Criminal Justice must immediately begin developing a plan for the installations. He ruled that a lack of air conditioning violates the constitutional right to not be given cruel and unusual punishments. John Scott reports.
2: As the U.S. and China race to dominate AI, Senator Bernie Sanders and Democrat Congressman Greg Kassar introducing legislation that would ban artificial superintelligence, would pause development of advanced AI systems, and would create a new Department of Artificial Intelligence. More on these stories, townhall.com.
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11: It's Trish Swoboda with KFRM, and it's time to take a look at your Oklahoma news today in your Oklahoma Journal entry. A proposed aluminum facility in Oklahoma is expected to generate billions of dollars in economic activity and create thousands of jobs. Oklahoma Primary Aluminum is planning a $4 billion smelter at the Port of Inola in northeast Oklahoma. The project is a partnership between Emeritz Global Aluminum and Century Aluminum and would be the first new primary aluminum smelter built in the United States in more than 40 years. The facility is expected to produce about 750,000 metric tons of aluminum annually and employ about 1,000 workers once operational. Construction is expected to involve about 4,000 workers. Company officials estimate the project could generate about $4.9 billion in economic benefits for Oklahoma. The project is currently undergoing environmental reviews and permitting. Updated plans submitted to state regulators would reduce the facility's proposed fluoride emissions intensity by 37%. Oklahoma lawmakers are looking at ways to reduce the state's high rate of suicide among veterans. An interim study was held Tuesday at the state capitol to examine veteran suicide and barriers that can prevent veterans from getting mental health care.
12: We have a high rate of veteran suicides, making us the third highest state in the U.S. for veteran suicide deaths when looking at the year 2023.
11: Mental health advocates told lawmakers that veterans can face long wait times for care and may have to travel significant distances to reach services. Experts also noted that suicide risk can involve more than mental health concerns, including physical pain, sleep problems, declining physical abilities, and relationship difficulties. Lawmakers also discussed Oklahoma's 988 Suicide and Crisis Lifeline. The state has invested $5.8 million in the service, and some lawmakers say additional funding and better coordination among existing resources could help veterans and other Oklahomans in crisis. State Senator Joanna Dossett, who led the interim study, said lawmakers will continue considering possible solutions ahead of the 2027 legislative session. Oklahoma State University is partnering with the National Fallen Firefighters Foundation on a new effort focused on improving firefighter safety and preventing deaths and injuries. The partnership brings together OSU's academic and research expertise in fire and emergency management with the foundation's experience working with firefighters and departments nationwide. The collaboration includes the Institute for Firefighter Survivability, which will focus on turning research and evidence-based information into practical tools for the fire service. OSU students, faculty, and fire service professionals will work together to identify safety challenges and develop solutions that can be used by fire departments. The partnership also aims to strengthen the National Fallen Firefighters Foundation Fellowship Program and improve the connection between research, education, and everyday firefighting practices. The agreement is part of a 3-year memorandum of understanding signed by OSU and the foundation. The organizations may renew the agreement after the 3-year period. The goal is to help reduce preventable firefighter injuries and deaths. Oklahoma's unemployment rate has risen above the national average for the first time since the COVID-19 pandemic. The Oklahoma Employment Security Commission reports the state's unemployment rate reached 4.3% in August, compared with 4.1% nationally. The state's rate has gradually increased in recent years, while the national rate has generally declined. Economic experts say Oklahoma's increase is partly tied to job losses outpacing reductions in the number of people entering or leaving the workforce. Despite the higher unemployment rate, Oklahoma's job growth remains stronger than the national average. Employers also continue to report difficulty finding skilled workers. Southeastern Oklahoma has some of the state's highest unemployment rates. Hughes County recorded a 7.2% rate in July, while Love and McIntosh counties each reported rates of 7%. Experts say more people returning to the workforce in southeastern Oklahoma is contributing to higher unemployment in the region. Oklahoma City is adding new landmarks to celebrate the 100th anniversary of Route 66. 4 new 16-foot illuminated Route 66 centennial monuments are being installed this week along former alignments of the historic highway. The monuments are designed to resemble oversized Route 66 signs and were created by Oklahoma City-based Vox Audiovisual in collaboration with artist Stan Carroll. GS Signs is fabricating and installing the structures. The four monuments cost a combined $132,000 and are funded through MAPS 4. They bring Oklahoma City's total number of Route 66 centennial monuments to six. Route 66 was established in 1926 and stretches nearly 2,500 miles from Chicago to California. Oklahoma has more than 400 miles of the historic highway. And that's a look at your Oklahoma news today in your Oklahoma Journal entry. For more news from the KFRM listening area, visit KFRM.com. For your KFRM news, the voice of the plains, I'm Trish Swoboda.
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15: Now time for a look at the weather for this Wednesday, September 23rd. In Nebraska tonight, cloudy skies with a good chance for showers. Lows of around 60. On Thursday, scattered showers and storms with highs in the upper 60s to around 70. In Oklahoma tonight, cloudy with showers and storms possible, lows in the lower 60s. And on Thursday, mix of clouds and sun with a chance for showers and storms, highs in the mid 80s. In Kansas tonight, partly to mostly cloudy with chances of showers in the western portion of Kansas, lows in the upper 50s to around 60. And on Thursday, mainly cloudy with showers and storms possible, highs in the low to mid 70s to around 80 across the state. And that's been a look at the weather on KFRM.
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18: Record high diesel prices on ag transportation. I'm Erin Anderson, and this is Managing for Profit on Brownfield. An ag economist says record high diesel prices could reshape the cost of agricultural transportation.
19: The idea here is that we have interest rates going up, it affects or down, and it has a big effect on the broader economy. And I think the other piece to this that's kind of a frustration for a lot of folks is that it's the reflection of inflation that's just been stubborn. We thought we had inflation behind us maybe as recently as a year ago. And then over the last 6 months, really, we got a reality check that inflation had been stubborn and it's actually going the wrong direction.
18: David Widmar with Agricultural Economic Insight says the long-term impacts will likely be felt throughout the supply chain.
19: What we have witnessed over the last 6 months is that not all energy prices have gone up the same. And so we've seen diesel prices go up a lot. Jet fuel has gone up a lot. Some of the consumer products like gasoline haven't gone up nearly as much. And so everything's up, but maybe not the same amount. Think about energy more broadly, natural gas, propane. They've been moving a little bit different as well. So that's the first piece. The second piece I think is really important to keep in mind is think about all the delivery vehicles that come to your home or to your operation on a regular basis. We have a lot of diesel that moves goods and services throughout our economy. And so we have seen a little bit of an increase at the pump, and that over time, that increase at the pump is going to work its way through the economy. And so it might show up in terms of farmers trying to harvest their crops this year, farmers trying to deliver their grain to market over the next 3, 6, 12 months. It's all going to start showing up in other ways in the economy, like getting parts and goods delivered to our operation or getting packages delivered. I think one of the ways it also shows up is that it takes a lot of fuel to move fertilizer from our international markets or from our domestic production facilities to to the farm. And that's going to be another example.
18: He tells Brownfield, it's already forcing some producers to rethink marketing decisions.
19: Producers thinking about selling grain, storing grain and marketing it to capture a carry in the market or a basis improvement, they got to keep in mind, how much is it going to cost me to move this grain maybe to the local elevator versus the ethanol plant versus the crush plant that's several miles away? We got to recalculate all that calculus. One thing we're going to really keep our eye on is the geopolitics, what's going on in the Strait of Hormuz. We're going to see how that unfolds. Again, the second order effects to that are energy prices. And I think the downstream effects as we move down is sort of, there's a transportation index we look at a lot, and it gives you an idea of how much does it cost to move goods and services through the economy. That got to be really high in 2021 and 2022. We think back, we were watching all those ships idled off the Port of California, all these trains and trucks that had a lot of struggle moving things throughout the economy. This is a little bit of a different story. It's not a supply story. It's more of a lack of supply story. This is really a cost of production story for the diesel fuel. We're keeping an eye on transportation very closely.
18: Widmar says farmers should be revisiting their marketing plans and budgets as fuel costs continue to rise. According to AAA, the national average for diesel is $6.44 per gallon, up from $3.40 this time last year. For more ag news, markets, and weather, go to brownfieldagnews.com. I'm Erin Anderson, and this is Managing for Profit on Brownfield.
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20: 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Statistically, a child dies on a farm every 3 days somewhere in America. That needs to be fixed. 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In a farm emergency, you want your local responders to be able to get there quickly and to know what they're up against. Jerry Miner is the fire chief in the central Wisconsin community of Pittsville.
22: The farm poses as many dangers as any industry you might go to. On a farm, we have places to become entrapped. We have confined spaces, as we do in industry. We have lots of moving parts and machinery, as we do in industry. We have toxic chemicals and toxic atmospheres. Again, same as what we may have in industry.
20: Miner says rural emergency responders are trained to handle dangerous situations, but many of them now have limited farm experience.
22: Years ago, when I started, I had on the department here, half the membership worked on or had their own farms or had some history in agriculture. Today, I have, I think, three people that have agricultural history working with farms or somewhere in the ag industry, and that is more of a national trend today.
20: That's Farm to Fork. I'm Darrell Anderson.
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0: 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You are listening to the O'Reilly Update. Coming up next, the news with Mike Slater.
1: Thank you, Bill. It is Wednesday, September 23rd, 2026. Here's what's happening today in America. UN speech, unanimous grand jury, details on illegal alien, and JD finds even more fraud. It's all coming up. And Bill's going to be here with your message of the day. First, the president spoke at the UN General Assembly. 38-minute speech. It was great. He talked about how Iran has a choice. Actually, he said, I have a choice. Do I drive them into hell with no chance of survival and no hope for future greatness for generations? Or does he give them the opportunity, after a deal is made, to come back better and stronger than ever? He also talked about the deal with Greenland, that we will have total military and rare earth metal and mining and oil and gas control of Greenland, where the Prime Minister of Denmark and Greenland signed

0: what police are saying. Well, a 23-person grand jury heard 43 witnesses, looked at all the physical evidence, and they concluded that there was not enough to indict anyone with a crime. They found, quote, no credible evidence to support the public allegations that anyone riding to or from the island that day surrounding Wells, quote, engaged in any criminal conduct related to his death. A grand jury needs only to find probable cause. That's less than 50% before the state can indict. They didn't find that. 12 white jurors, 5 black jurors, 2 Hispanic, 2 Native American, 1 Asian, and 1 other. All 23 of them said no crime here. A federal judge ordered Wilber Rafael Garces Perez, the 28-year-old Venezuelan who was shot by ICE in Austin, Texas the other day, that he has to show up to a court hearing on September 30th, which means he can't be deported until at least after that. According to DHS, he did not have a valid work permit, but even if he did, that's not legal status. He was here illegally, entered illegally under the Biden administration, had no protective status, and had a final order of removal from an immigration judge. J.D. Vance's anti-fraud task force said they are removing 750,000 fraudulent enrollments from Obamacare. He says that will save the American taxpayer $2.2 billion. I'm Mike Slater from the podcast Politics by Faith. The great Bill O'Reilly has your message of the day. Next.
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5: This is Dakota Livesay chronicling another true story taken from the 1800s, a time known to all as the Old West. Not all Old West outlaws practice their outlawry in the West. Today's story is about a Wyoming cowboy who learned his daring in the West but went back east to practice it.

Curtis Perry was a Wyoming cowboy who went back east and committed a train robbery by himself that was remarkable. It was September 20, 1892. In the midst of a hailstorm, Perry slid down a rope outside a New York Central Express car and broke through the window. He knocked out the messenger, and as he was trying to open the safe, a trainman noticed what was happening and called the alarm. The train was stopped and searched. No Oliver Perry was found. A group of 50 armed men was assembled to hunt down Perry. As they were being given instructions, the conductor noticed Perry standing on the edge of the crowd as if he were a member. As the conductor yelled out the alarm, Perry jumped to the cab of a nearby freight engine and started it down the tracks. The posse followed in another train.

0: on a parallel track. As the posse train approached, Perry put his in reverse. The posse followed. Back and forth the trains went several times until Perry abandoned his and commandeered a horse and buggy. The posse followed in their horses and buggies. For 25 miles, Perry ran his horses into the ground, commandeering more. The posse did the same. The whole time, shots were exchanged with no one being hit. With no more horses to commandeer, Perry took to a swamp. Up to his waist in water, surrounded by the posse and out of bullets, Perry finally gave up. A Pinkerton superintendent said of him, "I would call Perry the nerviest outlaw I ever heard of. There were few Western bad men who possesses his courage." You've just heard another story from Old West Radio. I'm Dakota Livesay.
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2: Does an agreement to protect you against falling prices mean prices of a few items or all the items offered for sale? That question dropped into court in the case of the Harbor Master's home. I'm Curtis Howard with today's Point of Law. Homer Favell had been Harbor Master at the St. Francis Marina for 20 years. Now that Homer was retired and the last of the kids was married, he and Natalie found their home depressingly large. Natalie said, "We could sell the place and buy into that condominium they've started over on Cloverdale Road." Homer agreed. They found one they liked and discussed purchase with the builder. The builder said, "You're smart to get in early. After we sell a few more, we expect to raise the prices." Homer said, "What if you have to lower prices? I hear home sales are off considerably in this area. I don't want to pay your price and then find other buyers paying less." The builder said, "Tell you what, Mr. Favell, if we have to reduce prices after you buy, we'll give you the same reduction." Homer said, "That sounds reasonable. Write it into the sales contract and you've got a deal." So the builder wrote in that if prices of other condos were lowered, an adjustment on a prorate basis would be made with Homer. The Favells sold their old place and moved into their new quarters. And as Homer expected, sales of the neighboring condos were slow. Then Homer discovered that the builder had sold one for 10% less than he had paid. He promptly demanded his refund. The builder refused to pay, and Homer filed suit. In court, his attorney said, "The builder agreed in writing that if Homer bought a condo for the established price, he would make an adjustment for the amount of the difference. So the builder owes Homer 10% of what he paid." The builder's attorney said, "The agreement doesn't read the way Homer thinks it does. It doesn't say he'll get a refund if one of the condos sell for less. It means he'll be protected against a general lowering of prices. Now, this hasn't happened here. Several condos are still unsold, and they may bring higher prices. So Homer is not entitled to any refund, at least not at this time." Should Homer get a refund? Does an agreement to protect you against falling prices mean prices of a few or all the items offered for sale? It protects against one or a few, a District of Columbia court ruled. The language in the agreement is ambiguous. Because of that, it is proper for the court to decide what the people meant rather than what they wrote. Here, the discussions and acts seem to show that if any condominium was reduced in price, Homer would get back the difference. Here, the difference was 10%, and that is what Homer gets. It's a point of law.
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5: Now time for a look at the weather for this Wednesday, September 23rd. In Nebraska tonight, cloudy skies with a good chance for showers, lows of around 60. On Thursday, scattered showers and storms with highs in the upper 60s to around 70. In Oklahoma tonight, cloudy with showers and storms possible, lows in the lower 60s. And on Thursday, mix of clouds and sun with a chance for showers and storms, highs in the mid-80s. In Kansas tonight, partly to mostly cloudy with chances of showers in the western portion of Kansas, lows in the upper 50s to around 60. And on Thursday, mainly cloudy with showers and storms possible, highs in the low to mid-70s to around 80 across the state. And that's been a look at the weather on KFRM.
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8: Hi, Brian McPhail with Lewis Cattle Oilers here. 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And then they'll be treated when those flies show up so you can get ahead of the curve. 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
5: Now time for a market update on KFRM. December corn down 8.25 at 528.5. March down 8.25 at 742.75. And May down 8 at 549.75. December Kansas City wheat down 13.75 at 767.5. March down 14 at 781.25. And May down 13.25 at 787. December Chicago wheat down 11 at 706.25. March down 11.5 at 721.75. And May down 11.25 at 729.5. November soybeans down 12.5 at 13.14. January down 12.25 at 13.29. And March down 11 at 13.37. October soybean meal down 140 at 367.50. December down 240 at 368.20. And January down 290 at 368.20. October soybean oil down 19 at 67.18. December down 16 at 67.72. And January down 22 at 67.97. October in the livestock futures, October live cattle up 182 at 220.60. December up 275 at 222.20. And February up 290 at 223.45. September feeder cattle unchanged at 337.27. October up 501 at 333.02. And November up 590 at 329.10. October lean hogs up 45 at 79.72. December down 50 at 70.50. And February down 35 at 72.20. In the oil futures, West Texas crude up 188 at 92.40. Gasoline up 6 cents at 3.55. And heating oil down 8 cents at 4.85. And that's been the market update on KFRM.
9: Hello, everyone. I'm Chad Wolf with your Northwest Kansas update on 550 KFRM. Happy Happy Wednesday, halfway through the week, alongside my sidekick this morning, Delaney Lavelle Wolf, as we get ready for another big day. Continue to get some feed bailed up ahead of good rain chances. Need to get some cattle moved around, and got some cattle maybe coming in later on tonight. Again, ahead of these good rain chances, they continue to be in the forecast. Of course, we've had excellent chances of rain here over the past 10 days that for the most part have failed to deliver anything of significance around most of northwest Kansas. This one, maybe a little bit different feel to it, but we'll have to kind of see what happens. Precip forecast over the next 7 days, calling for at least an inch of moisture around all of northwest Kansas. Seeing some more local weather forecast calling for higher end rainfall amounts up around an inch 75, inch 80, or 90 around northwest Kansas, with some lower end rainfall amounts at least a half inch. So we'll see what happens. But again, pretty much needed rain around northwest Kansas. We'll continue to have some rain chances as well as we get into the first part of next week. But again, most of the focus on here the next couple of days. We'll say they already moved this start of the rain chances back just a little bit from tonight to tomorrow. So, again, already a change in that weather forecast for northwest Kansas. Other things going on in northwest Kansas, busy time of year. A lot of corn picking going on around the area. Most of it wet corn still, but starting to roll into a little bit of dry corn harvest. Some wheat drilling going on in northwest Kansas, but I got to be honest with you. Been kind of a slow start, obviously not exactly late still at this point in time by any means, but I think for the most part, a lot of guys opting to see if we can catch a good rain here before they plant this 2027 wheat crop. In most cases, enough moisture, maybe just enough moisture to get the crop established without a rain, but most guys would certainly like to see a good rain and help with those soil moisture conditions that they are planting into. That's Northwest Kansas news here on your Wednesday. Catch you back here same time, same place tomorrow for more Northwest Kansas news from Northwest Kansas. A lot more news to get to, get you ready for a big Friday night of high school football action on Friday night. Try to get to high school football rankings maybe on tomorrow's report. Talk a little high school volleyball as well. Talk about it about every day. Be careful on those county roadways in northwest Kansas. Dry, dusty conditions in the busy time of year. 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
10: Craig County producers know that AM 550 is where they can find the latest in ag information. Proud to be a part of such northeastern Oklahoma communities as Centralia, Welch, and Vinita. We're KFRM, the voice of the Plains.
11: And now it's time to go back to the times when the Plains cattle industry was young. Cow Tales and Cattle Trails with the cowboy, Jim Gray.
12: When Fort Harker was being built, there really was no shortage of help to get the job done. Nearby Ellsworth had swelled to 2,000 people. It was the edge of the frontier, and all kinds of adventurers were coming west to make their way. A lot of men began their careers on the plains as freighters for the Army. Fort Harker would eventually employ 1,200 men in and out of the post with freight wagons on a daily basis. Even after the railroad moved on west to Fort Hays, you would think then they would have offloaded supplies at Hays, but not the way the military works. All of the supplies were offloaded at Fort Harker and put into warehouses, and then reloaded onto wagon trains that would go west to the posts from that point. So you had almost, I like to think of it as like a carnival atmosphere of people coming and going and lots of excitement and dust and, you know, how Kansas is with the wind and everything is just pretty exciting. And that was where things began, as they began to build the stone structures of the guardhouse and the commanding officer's quarters at Fort Harker.
11: That was Jim Gray, executive director of the National Drovers Hall of Fame in Ellsworth, Kansas, and author of Desperate Seed, Ellsworth, Kansas in the Violent Frontier.
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13: The Oregon Tax Court recently considered a case involving 36 acres that had received Oregon's Farm Use Special Assessment for many years. The property was located inside an urban growth boundary, and the owners challenged the county assessor's decision to remove the property from preferential farm use treatment. The important issue was not whether the property was being farmed. Instead, a 25% undivided interest in the property had been conveyed to a new owner. The court had to decide whether that partial transfer constituted a sale requiring disqualification under Oregon law. The court concluded that it did. The court reasoned that an undivided ownership interest is an ownership interest that can be sold, and that Oregon law required disqualification when it was conveyed. Many states are like Oregon. That means whether the requirement involves farm income, actual ag use, acreage, or documentation, you need to know what the state requires and keep the records necessary to prove compliance. So don't assume that because land has qualified for ag property tax treatment for years, that it will automatically continue to qualify. This has been the Agricultural Law and Tax Report. I'm Roger McCowan.
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17: Breaking news this hour at Town Hall. I'm Bob Agnew in Washington. Three news outlets President Trump has banned from the White House are asking a judge to find the ban unconstitutional.
18: On Tuesday, President Donald Trump clashed with CNN reporter Caitlin Collins at the United Nations in New York after Trump last week banned CNN, MS Now, and Politico from White House grounds and called their news coverage fake news.
19: I'm surprised that CNN is here covering me. You should be here. You should not be here covering me.
18: The long-running conflicts between Trump and news media outlets he finds unfavorable is set to play out Wednesday afternoon in a court hearing after the three banned news outlets filed suit, calling Trump's action selective based on the content of their coverage. Donna Warder, Washington.
17: Detained Americans will be among the topics to be discussed by President Trump and Xi Jinping this week. Yufeng Rong is the wife of Yulin Chen, a detained Chinese American seismologist.
20: So March 19th, 2026. Secretary of State Marco Rubio designated him as...
17: And Yulin Chen was detained nearly 2 years ago in China. A second potential measles exposure is causing concern in Philadelphia. An individual with measles passed through Philadelphia International Airport September 13th, but did not leave the premises, according to public health officials. It's harvest time in California wine country, but many growers are struggling to sell their crop this year as changing drinking habits cause Americans to drink a little less wine.
21: The demand for wine has dropped considerably, and people are drinking less, and they have more options for when they do choose to drink than they've ever had. And as a result, wine is facing its first real decline here over the last 5 years, relative to what we've seen over the last 30 years, which has been consistent growth in the wine market.
17: That's Kyle Collins with Allied Grape Growers based in Lodi, California. More on these stories at townhall.com.
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26: I'm meteorologist Michael Caro on the Kansas Agriculture Network. As a slow-moving upper-level trough of low pressure continues to gradually work eastward over the next few days, we'll see an increasing chance for some rain. For this afternoon, a chance for some at least widely scattered showers and storms, mainly confined to far western portions of Kansas. And then for tonight, as that disturbance continues to push eastward, that chance for some scattered showers and storms for central and western portions of the state. For Thursday, still the better chance for measurable rainfall, especially into western portions of Kansas, but then edging into eastern portions of the state into Friday. For northwest Kansas, for this afternoon, we'll have partly to mostly cloudy skies with a slight chance for a shower or storm, high temperatures in the middle to upper 70s. We'll have our winds breezy out of the south at 20 to 30 miles per hour. For north-central Kansas, for this afternoon, partial sunshine at times, with high temperatures working up into the upper 70s to lower 80s, with our winds out of the south and southeast at 10 to 20. For northeastern Kansas, for this afternoon, gradually decreasing cloud cover, high temperatures looking to reach up into the middle to upper 70s. We'll have our winds out of the east at 5 to 15. For southeastern Kansas, for this afternoon, look for sunny to partly cloudy skies with high temperatures into the lower 80s. Winds out of the northeast at 5 to 10 miles per hour. Into south-central Kansas for this afternoon, we'll see a mixture of clouds and sunshine with high temperatures approaching the middle part of the 80s. Winds will be out of the east and southeast at 5 to 15. And for southwestern Kansas for this afternoon, partly to mostly cloudy skies, a chance for showers and storms, highs in the lower 80s, with breezy south winds at 10 to 20. 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
29: 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Well, a Thursday night of NFL football gets rolling tomorrow night. Green Bay at home at Lambeau Field. They host the Atlanta Falcons tomorrow night. The Packers are 1-1, Falcons 0-2. Green Bay is favored by 5.5 points in that game tomorrow evening. 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
3: You will see the defending champion and number 5-ranked Indiana Hoosiers hosting Northwestern on Friday evening. Clemson at California, another one that could be of note. Rutgers hosting Howard, Army at Temple, Navy at UAB. For the Big 12, it's a full slate of Saturday games on tap. It is a weekend off for the Kansas Jayhawks after their trip to Wembley Stadium in London. For Kansas State, 3-0 start. They're headed to Cincinnati. First Big 12 game of the season. They kick off at 6 p.m. Saturday night at Cincinnati's Nippert Stadium. It's also this weekend the final 5 games of the Major League Baseball season, and then the official announcement of the matchups for the wild card series and the winners of each division will be coming out on Sunday evening. And it's the President's Cup taking place in Chicago at Medina Country Club. 24 players are set to go. Brant Snedeker, the American captain, Jeff Ogilvy, the international captain. It's the U.S. against all but Europe, the entire globe. Of course, Europe and the Americans play in the Ryder Cup. This will tee off on Friday. The international team will try to win a President's Cup for only the second time in the competition's history on American turf. That is a check into sports on a midweek Wednesday for 550 AM radio. I'm Rocky Downing.
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5: This is Kim Fritzmeyer with your Central Kansas report on KFRM. The Medicine Lodge Peace Treaty Festival is this coming weekend in the Barber County town. While the Peace Treaty pageant doesn't return until 2027, Medicine Lodge still celebrates with the festival beginning this Friday. On Friday, there's a bean feed from 5 to 7 along with night show highlights. The Kansas Championship Ranch Rodeo begins at 7 on Friday night. There will also be a trade show and concessions Friday from 6:30 to 10. On Saturday, the day opens with a pancake breakfast from 7 to 9:30, followed by a parade at 10. An art show is from 10 to 8 p.m. At the Memorial Peace Park, the powwow dance events begin at 2. The powwow honors the Kiowa, Comanche, Apache, Cheyenne, and Arapaho tribes. At 7 p.m. Saturday, there'll be a grand entry into the grounds. The Buckapalooza Rodeo is at 7:30, followed by live music with Jake Gill. Sunday, the art show continues until 4 p.m. There are more authentic powwow dances at 2 p.m. Sunday and a grand entry at 4. The Stockade Museum and Medicine Lodge is open additional hours during that festival. Hutchinson Community College and Prairie Land Partners will celebrate a new partnership designed to prepare students for careers as John Deere certified technicians. A ribbon cutting ceremony is scheduled for 10:30 a.m. Friday at Prairie Land Partners in Hutchinson. Tours of the new facility and refreshments will follow. The partnership gives students an opportunity to earn an associate degree from Hutch Community College while completing the training needed to become a John Deere certified technician. Organizers say the collaboration represents an investment in workforce development, technical education, and the future of the Hutchinson area. The event will serve as a customer appreciation open house. Activities are scheduled to continue until 2 p.m. A new partnership between United Way of Reno County and the City of Hutchinson's Fire Department aims to get books directly into the hands of children when they need them the most. Using books from the Dolly Parton Imagination Library Program, a collection of age-appropriate reading kits will be delivered to local fire stations for firefighters to offer to children as they respond to calls in the community. The project will officially launch at 10 a.m. Friday at the Hutchinson Fire Department Station 1. That launch event will coincide with a special day named Give Like Dolly Day, highlighting the Imagination Library and encouraging philanthropy to celebrate the importance of literacy, generosity, and community partnerships. Larned resident Rob Munden has released a second book in his Pickleball Mystery Series. In 2022, Munden published his first novel, Peanut Butter Pickleball and Murder. He now has released his second book in the trilogy, The Ghost of Pickleball Past. That second novel was edited by Munden's daughter, Dallas Richardson, who also designed the cover. Munden
6: graduated from Hoisington High School, Barton Community College, and Fort Hays State University before settling back into the Larned area. He's a playwright, with more than 30 of his plays being produced or having special readings throughout Kansas, Minnesota, and Florida. Munden has meet and greet events planned for this second novel. He'll be at the Great Bend Public Library at 11 a.m. this Saturday to sign copies. He'll also be one of several authors at the Jordan Library event at the Larned Community Center from 10 to 3 on Saturday, October 3rd. The third and final book of his trilogy, Power Politics and Pickleball, is still to be released. This has been Kim Fritzmeyer with your Central Kansas Report on KFRM 550 AM, the voice of the Plains.
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8: This is The Making of America from the Jefferson Media Group. America's first submarine, the Turtle, was built in 1776. During the Civil War, one of the North's first submarines was called the Alligator, but its crew ran it aground and set it on fire, refusing to sail it into battle. The Confederates' most successful submarine was called the Hunley. It had a crew of eight who turned a hand crank propeller. Sadly, during its first two test dives, it sank, killing a total of 13 crew members. After each sinking, it was retrieved, repaired, and finally sent into battle in February of 1864, and it sank the Union warship Housatonic. Unfortunately, it blew itself up in the process.
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11: Hello, good day, everyone. This is Lonnie Pates with USDA's Market News Service in St. Joseph, Missouri, with your noon livestock grain market report for this Wednesday. Direct feedlot trading this week has been mostly at a standstill in the south and the north. In Nebraska, we've had a few sales reported today at 350. That would be steady with last week's trade, which it was mostly at 350. On the live side of things, the latest established market was last week at 222 to 223. Looking at the formula purchases for the day, head count reported at 34,600 head. Carcass weight of 952 and a weighted average net price of $359.36. Next, let's head on over and have a look at the noon cutout. The choice cutout printed at 378.50, that's down 39 cents for the day. Select at 353.27, down $4.58 so far for the day, putting the choice select spread at $25.23. There were 57 loads traded this morning, with 30 choice, 8 select, and 19 loads of trimmings and grindings. On the boneless processing beef, there were 22 loads traded nationally so far today. On the cutter cow cutout, that value at $328.51, up 17 cents. On the national daily pork report, morning movement totaled 169 loads, carcass price valued at $87.18. which is down 81 cents from yesterday's close. On the National Daily Direct Hog Report, there were about 2,600 head of negotiated sales. Those barrels and gilts are 59 cents lower. Base price range from $73 to $85.50, and a daily weighted average hog carcass price of $79.33, and a 5-day rolling average of $79.98. Now let's head on over and have a look at the mid-session of the Chicago Mercantile Exchange. In the live cattle, the October so far for the day, $1.62 higher at $2.2040. The December up $2.50 at $2.2195. And the February up $2.67 at $2.2322. Moving on to the feeder cattle. September contract up 2 cents at $3.3730. The October up $4.75 at $3.3277. And the November up $5.72 at $3.2892. On the lean hog contracts, the October up 15 cents at $79.42. The December down 87 cents at $70.12. And the February down 55 cents at $72 even. Now let's move on to the grain complex. We'll start with corn. The December contract down 8.5 at $5.28.25. The March down 8 cents at $5.43. And the May down 7.5 at $5.50.25. Moving on to the soybeans. The November contract down 12 cents at $13.13.5. The January down 11.75 at $13.29.5. And the March down 10.5 cents at $13.38.25. On the hard red winter wheat, the December contract down 15.25 cents at $7.66. The March also down 15.25 at $7.80. And the May down 14.75 at $7.85.5. And that's been a look at your midday markets for this Wednesday. This has been Lonnie Pates with USDA's Market News Service in St. Joseph, Missouri. Have a great day, everyone.
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14: Now time for a market update on KFRM. I'm here with Tom Leffler with Leffler Commodities out of Augusta, Kansas. Tom, how's it going?
15: We are doing fine, Lexi. Much better than our grain and soy complex, as we have seen mostly negative trade the entire session today. The other thing about it is there's not really a lot of news that goes along with it. There's ideas being floated out there, such as there's a possibility of seeing the end of the war between the U.S. and Iran and seeing Russia and the Ukraine come to some settlement in the Black Sea region. I think most of that is pipe dreams, and we're not going to see that take place as much as we'd all like to see it take place. But that's some of the news that's helping float our market to the downside today. That's also resulted in some long liquidation by the managed money out there in the marketplace. Now, on the positive side, we did see this morning in a flash sale, Mexico bought 100,000 metric tons of our U.S. corn. We also saw our weekly ethanol production number come in lower than expected, 302 million gallons. That is down 21 million from what it was the previous week. It used 101 million bushels of corn to produce that. The stocks are holding at 24.7 million barrels. It's down 500,000 from the previous week, but it is 1.2 million more than what we had a year ago. Now, when you get past that little bit of information I just passed on, it's hard to find anything else that you can just hang your hat on and say, this is what's moving the market. Also, keep in mind, we've kind of established a trend, especially in the wheat market, to the downside. Our corn market has also seen something similar. Soybeans have been holding in there better than the wheat and the corn has, but they are also been struggling, too. When we look at November soybeans, they've traded mixed today. They've had a two-session low. We've managed to stay above the 20-day moving average since back on the 17th of August. That's been a positive there for the soybeans. Now, we've also seen the December soybean meal have an inside trading session. Keep in mind, it was just last Thursday we saw a new contract high there. The December bean oil is really hurting as it's seen the slowest trade since the 27th of August. Now, looking over at the corn market, our December corn has been mostly negative the entire session. We've seen a two-session low. We have seen it struggle the past five trading sessions with its 20-day moving average, lately holding underneath that 20-day moving average. Now, the worst-looking commodity has been our wheat market. We've seen our December Kansas City wheat dip underneath the 50-day moving average today. We are seeing the lowest trade since the 25th of August. And from the high in September to today's low, December Kansas City wheat dropped 97 cents. Now, December Chicago wheat came down and hit support on the 50-day moving average. It has also seen its lowest trade since the 26th of August. And from its September high to today's low has dropped 93 cents. Now, other than that, I wish I could give you other news out there, but there just is nothing. It's very quiet as far as that fresh news. Right now, December Kansas City wheat, 11 and a quarter cents lower at 770. March down 11 and a half at 783 and three quarters. And new crop July down 10 cents at 783 and three quarters. December Chicago wheat, 8 and a half lower at 746 and a half. March down 9 and three quarters at 723 and a half. New crop July down 7 cents at 733. In Minneapolis, December is trading 7 and a quarter lower at 729. December corn, 7 cents lower at 529 and three quarters. The March contract, 7 and a quarter lower, 543 and three quarters, and new crop December, 3 and a half lower, 528 and a quarter. November soybeans are 8 and three quarters lower, 1316 and a half. January down 9 cents at 1332 and a quarter, and new crop November down a penny and three quarters at 1280 and a half. December soybean meal, 80 cents lower, 369.90. December bean oil, 27 points lower, 67.65. And our cotton market's been just playing on either side of unchanged currently. We've got December up 5 points at 82.92. While Monday was a great day for our cattle complex with large triple-digit gains, yesterday we gave back about half of that in our live cattle and feeder cattle. Today we are marching back to the upside. Now, our live cattle have pretty much held an inside trading session today, but their highs have been up there very close to the highs of the week, just have not been able to take them out. While on the other hand, our feeder cattle have seen the highs taken out. We have seen October with a 5-session high today and November a 6-session high. Now, keep in mind, the area these markets need to get above and close above, like December live cattle, last week's high of 225.50, and the November feeders last week's high of 233.32. Now, these areas are 38.2% retracements from the last move to the downside back to the highs that we made in May. And we hit those areas back on Monday and Tuesday of last week, and then we sold off of those. Now, as far as cash movement, Nebraska's moved almost 3,000 head of cattle at 350 in the meat. That's the only thing that's been reported so far. Our box beef is 39 cents lower on choice, $4.58 lower on select, on a total movement of 57 loads. Now, we also are seeing what we talked about yesterday actually taking place in southwest Kansas. ICE agents were out there performing their duties in Garden City, Liberal, Dodge City, and we heard even Scott City. Now, we're also hearing that there has been cancellations of cattle deliveries in Dodge City and Liberal, so we're going to be looking at a smaller kill this week, most likely. Now, we also saw this morning on social media, National Beef was saying their A shift was adjusting their start time, so it has had some effect out there in the beef packing plants. Now, our September feeder cattle go off the board at 12 noon tomorrow, futures and options, and Friday at 2 p.m. is the monthly cold storage report. Give you a few little details that I was working on for our newsletter, doing a little comparison where we are today versus a year ago. And I was looking at the box beef price. We were right close to 379 yesterday. A year ago was just a little over 381. Now, the cash cattle trade last week was reported in Kansas at 225 to 226. A year ago, we was 240. Now, we also are looking at the steer average carcass weights. Last week was reported at 973 pounds. A year ago was 958. 2 years ago was 941. and 3 years ago, 917. Now, from that 917 to last week, went up 56 pounds. Now, also a big change that's taken place that has also hurt our market is the amount of managed money net long positions. In the live cattle, we are currently looking at about 45,000 contracts. A year ago, it was 128,000. In the feeder cattle, 6,700. A year ago, it was 26,000. Also looking at choice or better grading of our cattle being slaughtered, 88% are grading in that category. A year ago, it was only 83%. And one number I was not able to go back and look up real quick, I was curious because I know our open interest has dropped tremendously also in the live cattle futures, and we're looking right now at about 285,000 contracts of open interest, and it was somewhere, I believe, over 325, maybe 340,000 a year ago. So a lot of changes here in the last year. Last thing I forgot to mention to everybody is tomorrow is the expected opening of the Santa Teresa border for Mexican cattle. Over in our hog market today, we've seen two-sided trading today. Keep in mind we have a quarterly hog and pig report coming out at 2 o'clock tomorrow. Average estimate for all hogs and pigs, 99.2% of a year ago. Breeding's 99.1% and marketing's 99.2% of a year ago. Right now, we are looking at October live cattle $1.97 higher at $220.75, December $2.80 higher at $222.25, February up $2.95 at $223.50, April up $2.80 at $224.50, September feeders down 47 cents at $336.80, October $4.85 higher at $332.87, November up $5.95 at $329.15, and January $6.35 higher at $321.10. October hogs are up 40 cents at $79.67, December's down 70 at $70.30, and February down 47 at $72.07. Well, our stock market today has made a new low for the week. We are down right now 307 points at 51,555. We're looking at our December S&P right now trading down 64 points at 7,767. The NASDAQ, which yesterday saw a big move to the upside. Matter of fact, was the highest we've been since June 23rd. Right now, we're down 347 points at 30,675. Now, our dollar index has been working higher. We're very close to the high of the session right now, and that is the highest that we have been since the 29th of July. And from the September low to today's high, we went up over $2.50. Right now, we're 61 cents higher, trading at $100.92. Energy markets have been mixed today. Crude has came back from being lower. Our heating oil has been negative the entire session. It's bounced off of its lows. Now, we are looking right now at November crude, $1.18 higher, $91.70. November heating oil actually saw a 10-session low today. We came off the lows, but we're still down 14 cents at $4.62. November RBOB is 12 cents higher at 334.5, and November natural gas up 3 cents at 314. Got mostly downside in the metal markets today. December gold down $58 at $4,318, while December silver's down $1.60 at $64.93. For commodity trading, ag marketing, or managed money accounts, contact Left for Commodities on the phone or on the web by using 866-GO-TO-TOM. I now return you to Lexi at the KFRM studios.
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0: This is Steve Knopfsinger, and it's time for your Ag News on this Wednesday, September 23rd. The Trump administration's proposal to purchase potash from Belarus is raising questions about the cost and logistics of supplying U.S. farmers. President Donald Trump said Monday the United States is working on a massive deal to buy Belarusian potash at a price substantially below what the U.S. currently pays Canada. Canada supplies roughly 80% of U.S. potash imports. Saskatchewan Premier Scott Moe questioned whether Belarusian potash could actually be cheaper, noting Belarus is landlocked and shipments would need to move through Russia before reaching the United States. Belarus has also faced sanctions and lost its main export route through Lithuania, adding to transportation challenges. Belarusian President Alexander Lukashenko has said his country resumed potash sales to the United States after Washington eased sanctions on Belarusian producers. However, it remains unclear how significantly Belarus could increase shipments to the U.S. For farmers, the proposal could provide another potential source of a key fertilizer nutrient. The National Sorghum Producers is asking the Trump administration to make U.S. sorghum a priority during next week's meeting with Chinese President Xi Jinping on September 24th. In a letter, the group called for sorghum to be included among non-sensitive goods covered by a proposed U.S.-China Board of Trade. It also wants China to eliminate its 10% retaliatory duty on U.S. sorghum and establish an enforceable annual purchase commitment of 5 to 7 million metric tons. The National Sorghum Producers also urged the administration to ensure Section 301 port fees on Chinese vessels that don't increase shipping costs or disrupt agricultural exports. The group says China has historically purchased close to 80% of U.S. sorghum exports, making that market important to growers. National Sorghum Producers Chairman Amy France says farmers need purchase commitments that result in actual sales and grain moving from U.S. farms to China. Enrollment is now underway for acreage in either the ARC or PLC safety net programs. It's time to pick ARC or PLC.
1: Running through December 11th, that opportunity will be open for farmers to make elections and to enroll in one or the other of the programs.
0: USDA Farm Production Undersecretary Richard Fordyce.
1: ARC is more based on the revenue of that acre of whatever that crop is. So take into account a little yield and a little price, and basically it's a calculation that says what the revenue should be. And if you're below that, then you're eligible for a payment.
0: While PLC or price loss coverage focuses more specifically on what prices should be. But Fordyce says this sign-up will be different than prior ones due to base acreage changes enacted last year.
1: The legislation said you've got over 30 million acres, you'll have to prorate those acres.
0: With a prorated reduction of nearly 3.7% to account for the added acres. And planning's already underway for next year's sign-up.
1: For the 2027 crop year, that sign-up for elections and enrollment in the two programs will start on November 2nd, and that will run through March 15th of 2027.
0: For more information, you can go to your FSA office or go online at farmers.gov. Kansas State University celebrated the opening of the Western Star Global Grain and Food Center on September 18, 2026, marking a major milestone for agricultural education, research, and industry collaboration. The new facility strengthens the university's efforts to advance innovation across grain, food, and animal sciences while preparing students for careers in the global food system. The center brings together K-State programs in bakery science and management, feed and pet food science and industry, and milling science and management. Connected to renovated spaces in Call Hall and Weber Hall, it also promotes greater collaboration within the Department of Animal Sciences and Industry. According to College of Agriculture Dean Dan Moser, the center is designed to bring students, faculty, researchers, and industry partners together to encourage innovation and accelerate problem solving. The facility aims to strengthen connections between education, research, and industry while creating opportunities for leadership development. During the ribbon cutting event, students and faculty demonstrated the center's capabilities through activities in the milling science teaching laboratory, pilot mill, food science test kitchen, bakery science laboratory, and feed and pet food pilot plant. These facilities provide hands-on learning experiences and support

0: And that's been a look at your ag news on this Wednesday, September 23rd.
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3: Now time for the regional weather summary on KFRM. Cooler temps stick around over eastern Nebraska and northern Kansas through Thursday. Eventually, warmer temperatures will build over the entire region by Friday and the upcoming weekend. Shower and storm chances continue over Nebraska and areas of northern and western Kansas for today and tonight. During the weekend, we can expect sunny and mild conditions, with another system moving in to bring soaking rains to the region during the first half of next week. And that's been the regional weather summary on KFRM.
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6: It's Trish Swoboda with KFRM, and it's time to take a look at your Kansas News Today in your afternoon Kansas Journal entry. Dolly Parton's Imagination Library is celebrating its impact on children across Kansas. In Barton and Pawnee counties, September 25th has been proclaimed Dolly Day. Since the local program began, more than 18,200 books have been mailed to 714 children in Pawnee County, and there are currently 153 Pawnee County children enrolled. In Barton County, 59,700 books have been delivered to 2,251 children, with 725 kids enrolled. Local volunteers, libraries, schools, health officials, and community supporters are helping bring the program to families. Friday has also been designated Give Like Dolly Day. Donations will support the Kansas Children's Cabinet and Trust Fund's Imagination Library program and help provide more free books to Kansas children. 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A leading advocate for mental health and suicide prevention in Kansas credits the state's Extension Service for building connections within communities to help curtail the rise in suicide rate. From 2011 to 2024, Kansas saw a 30% increase in terms of the number of suicide losses. Josh Boydston, a client advocate for Kansas Lemonade, a statewide program operated by the nonprofit 6 Feet Over, says we're seeing more evidence of the impacts of suicide in communities.
7: We know at this point that where you live, work, and play, if you think of just the average daily interactions that a lot of folks have, that reaches much larger than just your immediate family or even your extended family. Some of the research suggests that there's over 125 people impacted by a suicide loss. And really, when you think about that, even in a small town, everybody knows everybody.
6: Boydston says Kansas Lemonade, which is supported by a grant from the Kansas Department of Aging and Disability Services, provides emotional and financial support for survivors of a suicide loss. He says one of the first steps in working with a family experiencing a suicide loss is getting them connected to services in their community.
7: We try to do as much outreach for funeral industry folks, for first responders, for community mental health centers, for education systems, really a lot of those public health institutions, so that they know that this program exists. The sooner that we can get in contact or have an awareness of a family's needs, the better.
6: According to Boydston, Kansas Lemonade is working to establish more teams in Kansas to help survivors through their loss. He says postvention can help stabilize families and potentially prevent additional suicide losses. More information and resources can be found at 6feetover.org and at local extension offices across the state. The Church of Jesus Christ of Latter-day Saints is opening a new Kansas-inspired temple to the public for a short time. Roger Normer with the Kansas News Service has more.

0: The Northwest Wichita Temple is the church's first in Kansas. Now members have a place for certain ceremonies without driving out of state. Members are sometimes known as Mormons, although the church has moved away from that term. The Kansas Prairie is incorporated into the building's architecture. Sunflowers and wheat stalks can be found all over, from stained glass windows to ornate railing. Church member Rebecca Rathers says the sunflowers are symbolic because their heads follow the sun across the sky.
1: And so when I see the sunflowers on the temple, it's a reminder to me to keep my focus on Jesus Christ and always be thinking of him.
0: The building is available for tours until October 10th. For the Kansas News Service, I'm Roger Nomer in Wichita.
2: Hunters might choose to use hunting plots as a way to get more wildlife in an area they desire. K-State wildlife specialist Drew Ricketts explains what a hunting plot is and why he does not refer to them as food plots.
3: Here in Kansas and throughout much of the Great Plains, we've got really fertile soils and tend to have abundant natural food in most situations. And that natural food can also be supplemented by the row crops that we might have in a commercial agriculture situation. So that's why I usually refer to these as hunting plots rather than food plots, because really the purpose here is to concentrate animal activity rather than because the critter actually needs the food to be provided.
2: Ricketts recommends forage oats as a strong choice for deer hunting plots because deer prefer oats and they grow well in a wide range of Kansas soils. Other cereal grains, including wheat and rye, can also work. Ricketts also discusses other plants hunters can add to their food plot mixtures.
3: It's good to supplement those cereal grains with a legume, and Austrian winter peas are a very hardy plant. They're another plant that's really tolerant of a lot of different conditions. Ideally, we would get those peas in the ground in September, even up to early October, rather than August. And an easy way to accomplish that is to get our oats established either by broadcasting or drilling, and then we can broadcast those winter peas into the growing oats.
2: For more information, visit wildlife.ksu.edu. And that's your news out of Kansas and today's Afternoon Kansas Journal entry. For more news from the KFRM listening area, visit kfrm.com. For your KFRM news, the voice of the plains, I'm Trish Swoboda.
4: School buses are on the roads again.
5: The arm on the bus pops out, says stop. 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
4: Brought to you by the Kansas Highway Patrol.
6: Welcome to the Cattleman's Corner. I'm Brian Hale, sitting in for the late Howard Hale, as we continue his legacy of speaking with cattlemen and women from around the globe.
7: The Cattleman's Corner is sponsored by the American Galve Association.
8: When it comes to raising cattle, maternal efficiency and greater calving ease are two very important traits, and the American Galve Association does a great job on their website laying out this information. The U.S. Meat Animal Research Center data shows Galve females have the smallest mature cow size of the four major continental breeds. This reduced mature cow size allows for puberty to be reached at an earlier age, which leads to calving earlier in the season and producing a heavier calf at a younger age. Visit galve.org.
9: Hyde is actually an old ghost town that my family owns the ground on out here in northeast Colorado, so that's how we named it that way.
7: Well, that is interesting. While on the road, I was able to catch up with Hyde Galve's Don Edwards. Quite a story behind this ranch. Let's listen in to that interview. Tell us how you got started in the cattle business, if you don't mind.
9: So I started as an eighth grader. I went to a purebred cattle sale. It was called the Top of the Rockies for the Galve breed, and purchased a show heifer for my next year in the FFA. And that's how I kind of got started there. My dad had a commercial operation going that was a cow-calf, and wasn't very big, but I wanted to kind of get into the purebred stuff, so I bought my first heifer and got started then, and that was in 1992.
7: And you started with Galvee, and you're still with them?
9: Yes, I am. I still have purebred Galvees. I got some balancers now, too, but kind of evolving with the cattle business and the Galvee breed, too, with the balancer traits, but mostly purebreds.
7: Northeastern Colorado Galvee breeder Don Edwards with Hyde Galvee. That's it for today's Cattleman's Corner. Thanks again for listening, and may God bless. I'm Brian Hale.
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12: Now time for market update on KFRM. December corn down 7.5 at 529. March down 7.5 at 543.75, and May down 7 at 550.75. December Kansas City wheat down 11.5 at 769.5. March down 11.5 at 783.75, and May down 11.75 at 788.5. December Chicago wheat down 9.5 at 707.75. March down 9.5 at 724, and May down 9.75 at 731.5. November soybeans down 9.5 at 1316. January down 9.25 at 1333, and March down 8 at 1340.75. October soybean meal down 10 cents at 368.70. December down 140 at 369.30, and January down 2 at 369.10. October soybean oil down 6 at 67.32, December down 4 at 67.89, and January down 6 at 68.13. In the livestock futures, October live cattle up 205 at 220.82. December up 295 at 222.40, and February up 310 at 223.65. September feeder cattle down 45 at 336.82. October up 505 at 333.07, and November up 615 at 329.37. October lean hogs up 45 at 79.72. December down 80 at 70.20, and February down 57 at 71.97. In the oil futures, West Texas crude up 152 at 92.04, gasoline up 9 cents at 3.95, and heating oil down 16 cents at 4.77. And that's been the market update on KFRM.
13: Well, hi once again, everyone. John Avey with this Southwest Kansas update. Folks, late Monday night, early Tuesday, Coco Ross precip report. And again, Liberal with a report of 6,500s, 15.5 southeast of Meade, 5,700s, 11.5 northwest of Kismet, 5,300s, 11 southwest of Ashland, 5,100s, 7 southwest of Protection, 5.5 south of Dodge, 4,600s, Wright, 4,500s, along with 6.5 southwest of Meade, 12.5 southwest of Meade, and 9 northwest of Dodge, reporting 4,300s precip, 5.5 southwest of Spearville, 4,000s, 8.5 southwest of Overly, 3,900s, along with 14.5 southeast of Ashland, 3,900s, 5.5 northwest of Mullaville, also 12 and a half south of Mullenville, 3,700s. 4 west of Cimarron, 3,500s. Kinsley, and then 1.5 southeast of Greensburg, and 8.5 southwest of Greensburg, all with 3,200s. Precip, Buckland, 3,200s. 4.5 north of Montezuma, and 14 southwest of Kendall, each with 3,300s. 4 west of Lewis, 2,900s. 7 southwest of Ingalls, 2,800s. 14 southwest of Jetmore, 2,700s. And 2.5 southeast of Lake City, 1/4 inch, 2.5 northwest of Croft, and 12 west of Jetmore, each with 2,400s. Precip, National Weather Service out of Dodge, talking about today's high near 83. Now, late tonight, early tomorrow morning through Friday night, this time in the forecast, good chances for showers and or thunderstorms. Well, Kansas and Oklahoma's 410 sprint cars and drivers battled hard this past Thursday, Friday, Saturday in the Lucas Oil 410 Outlaw Sprint Car Series High Limit Racing at the 18th Annual Jesse Hockett Daniel Miller Memorial at the Lucas Oil Speedway in Wheatland, Missouri. Tanner Thorson from Broken Arrow won fifth on Thursday and winning the features on both Friday and Saturday. And then Scott Bagusi out of South Australia drives for Osh Brothers out at Jetmore, had good finishes, 8th on Thursday, 3rd on Friday, and 6th on Saturday. And also competing, Brady Bacon and Roger Crockett out of Broken Arrow, Dazen Pursley out of Locust Grove, and Blake Hahn out of Sapala, Oklahoma. And also, too, as far as sprint car racing goes, Bryant Wiedemann's out of Colby, but he drives for Osh Brothers out of Jetmore, and he's the champion of the 2026 ASCS 360 Sprint Gunsmoke Region Final Standings, edging out Jeremy Campbell by 48 points. Jeremy out of Wichita, third place in that division. Taylor Milton out of Fargo, Oklahoma. And folks, coming up this Friday, Saturday, and Sunday, you know, we've talked about KPRA rodeos for quite some time. Well, the finals are finally here again this Friday, Saturday, and Sunday, Roundup Arena. And folks, you can go to that KPRA Facebook page for the complete schedule. Things will get underway early on Friday morning at 9 a.m. Also features at 7 on Saturday, and also one on Sunday. Folks, that's a report from Southwest Kansas. John Avey with your update.
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15: Producers receiving help from USDA disaster assistance programs as a loss mitigation tool may need to consider some potential tax implications. Oklahoma State University Extension's J.C. Hobbs says one example of this is the Emergency Conservation Program, which provides financial assistance for replacing fencing for livestock and property.
16: Essentially, you're going to rebuild that fence, replace it. Then we're looking at the value of the fence that was lost. Now, here comes the problem with that. A fence that we build on the farm is depreciated to zero within 7 years. So if that fence is more than 7 years old, more than likely its value for the tax purposes is zero. Consequently, any reimbursement that would come is going to be taxable to the extent that it is greater than the cost of replacing that fence.
15: Another example comes from USDA's Livestock Forage Disaster Program, which can help replace hay or feed lost in a disaster. I'm Rod Bain reporting for the U.S. Department of Agriculture in Washington, D.C.
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18: 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Teamwork isn't about hierarchy and control. It's all about members of the team elevating each other, helping each person when they struggle, and always staying positive. Many families can't seem to do this. People are competitive. Jealousy causes conflict. Mom likes you best. 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Self-respect is lost and negativity sets in. When you see members of a professional sports team bickering and blaming each other, you can tell that's a losing team. When you see players encouraging others after mistakes, you know that's a winning team or soon will be. Individual commitment to a group effort is what makes a team work, a company, society, and civilization work. Vince Lombardi.
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24: This is Seth Hale with Woodward Livestock Auction bringing the market report for Tuesday, September 22nd. On Tuesday, we sold 404 head compared to 350 head last week and 199 head a year ago. Compared to last week, called slaughter cows 2 to 5 lower, slaughter bulls pretty much steady. Getting in here on your higher yielding breaker cows, cows averaging 14 and a quarter, brought from 148 to 152. On your boner type cows, cows weighing 13 and a quarter, brought from 143 to 148. And cows weighing 1295, brought from 148 to 155. On your leaner type cows, cows weighing 1185, brought from 138 to 140. And cows weighing 12.5, brought from 146 to 147. Bull market, bulls weighing 18 and a quarter, brought from 184 to 195. And then your higher yielding bulls weighed 2230 and brought from 194 to 203, with the high bull 2405 at 203. Had just a handful of some bred cows. Yesterday had some 5 to 8 year old cows in their second trimester weighing 1300, bring from 2700 to 2900. All in all, I thought the market was really exceptional. 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
25: 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We had 91 yearling steers weighing 1,020, bring 324.50. 104 yearling steers weighing 958, bring 324.75. 34 yearling steers weighing 821, bring 355. 48 yearling steers weighing 741, bring 362. 52 yearling steers weighing 682, bring 399. And 62 steer calves weighing 521, bring 439. 58 guaranteed open heifers weighing 918, bring 299.50. 24 guaranteed open heifers weighing 892, bring 309. 64 guaranteed open heifers weighing 726, bring 345 and a quarter. 28 guaranteed open heifers weighing 608, bring 365. and 23 heifer calves weighing 504 bring 371. Running age pairs are up to $4,250. Fancy young bred cows are up to $4,450. Running age bred cows are up to $3,600. Packer cows are up to $1.56, and Packer bulls are up to $209. Already consigned for next week are over 500 cows and 1,000-plus calves. Calves and yearlings were all stronger this week. Good bred cows were steady. Older bred cows and Packer cows were certainly softer. Cooler temperatures brought the calves to town, and the fall run is on. Some rainfall in the region brought the wheat buyers to life. As you make your fall management decisions, please let us help. For your cattle marketing needs, call the Beaver County Stockyards at 580-625-3051. And serving the High Plains since 1931, the Beaver County Stockyards, where a handshake is still a contract.
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3: This is Steve Knopfinger reporting for KFRM on the Oldie Seed Farm's Fall Harvest Update, sponsored in part by the Kansas Corn Commission, the Kansas Grain Sorghum Commission, and the Kansas Soybean Commission. Today I'm talking with Randy Hine. He's a Sumner County Extension agent at Wellington, Kansas. Randy, what has the cropping season been like for fall crops from planting time up to now?
4: Oh, we've had an interesting year. We had some pretty good moisture early on, and our corn crop, they get it in pretty early and take it out early. It ended up being pretty decent. I've heard anywhere from 40 to maybe 140 bushel yields, and I think most of it was probably, you know, the county average will be in the upper half of that. So everybody's pretty pleased with that. But then it took off dry, and the bean crop looked pretty good early on, and we ran out of moisture, so it had a lot of growth to it. But then about the time they started trying to fill fill the pods. It was running short of moisture, so I don't know how it's going to end up. I had quite a few people say they pulled into a number of fields and took a swath or two and pulled back out and, you know, abandoned it. And what they have harvested isn't that great. So I know one guy said he wished he went ahead and hayed it all up, but that's kind of where we're at on the bean crop this year. I looked at some the other day that was, you know, it's starting to show a little bit of drought stress. It's still green and heck was waist high and pretty thick, but I opened the pod up and there's just two little BBs in there, so I don't think that's going to work out. Our double crop beans might be okay. They got it in the ground and got it up, and then it's pretty little, so it doesn't use as much moisture, and now we're starting to get a few rains, but we'll just have to see how it goes. It doesn't look like it's going to be that great, but it might be okay to harvest it. And then the Milo, it seems like it chugs through pretty good. I haven't seen a lot of it, but it looks fairly decent if it's got enough moisture to finish out and fill the seed good. But we'll just have to wait and see on it. I haven't seen any of it harvested yet.
3: Have you seen any disease or pest issues this season?
4: I haven't really seen anything, and I haven't heard a lot of talk about it, so I think that's not an issue. Maybe it got so dry and hot and dry that the disease and pest decided to stay away, or you know, it didn't have much effect on some of the health of the crops, but I haven't heard anybody really talk about it, and like I said, I haven't seen anything.
3: Thank you, Randy, for sharing that with us today. That was Randy Hine. He's a Sumner County Extension agent at Wellington, Kansas. This has been the Oldie Seed Farm's Fall Harvest Update, sponsored in part by the Kansas Corn Commission, the Kansas Grain Sorghum Commission, and the Kansas Soybean Commission. This is Steve Knopfinger reporting for KFRM.
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12: Now time for a market update on KFRM. December corn down 7 3/4 at 529, March down 7 1/2 at 543 1/2, and May down 7 at 550 3/4. December Kansas City wheat down 11 1/2 at 769 1/2, March down 11 1/2 at 783 3/4, and March down 11 1/2 at 788 3/4. December Chicago wheat down 9 1/2 at 707 3/4, March down 9 1/2 at 723 1/2, and May down 9 3/4 at 731 3/4. November soybeans down 8 3/4 at 733 3/4, January down 8 3/4 at 1332 1/2, and March down 7 1/4 at 1341 1/2. October soybean meal up 5 cents at 369.40. December down 1 at 369.70. And January down 150 at 369.60. October soybean oil down 8 at 67.29. December down 8 at 67.84. And January down 8 at 68.11. In the livestock futures, October live cattle up 215 at 220.92, December up 290 at 222.35, and February up 310 at 223.65. September feeder cattle down 75 at 336.52, October up 530 at 333.32, and November up 6.30 at 329.50. October lean hogs up 60 at 79.87. December down 67 at 70.32, and February down 52 at 72.02. In the oil futures, West Texas crude up 3.28 at 91.90, gasoline up 7 cents at 3.56, and heating oil down 19 cents at 4.73. And that's been the market update on KFRM.
6: Mitch Anthony here with today's Daily Dose. Casey McAllister refuses to hear when kids make fun of him. He pays no attention when people tell him he doesn't belong. He just scoots around the bases and the basketball court, his arms and shoulders driving his legless torso in an effort to not be left out of the game he loves. Casey was selected in the Little League draft to play catcher. His coach says he really gives a lot of hustle. You could tell he had a lot of heart. The scouting report on Casey is, throws well, hits well, catches well, a little slow going to first. Casey's mother remembers the day she heard the blood-curdling scream as her son ran in front of a semi-truck and had his legs torn off at the hips. He should have bled to death, but this boy has a lot of heart. Ask Casey what advice he would give to any other kid who lost their legs, and his answer comes easy. I'd just say, don't let anything get you down. Just play and have fun. Don't let anybody tell you you can't do anything. Just say I can. Casey also says, I realize there's nothing I can do to change it unless they come out with something that can grow legs. I just go out with what I have. This is Mitch Anthony reminding you once again that life is whatever you make it. 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
12: Now time for a look at the weather for this Wednesday, September 23rd. In Nebraska tonight, cloudy skies with a good chance for showers, lows of around 60. On Thursday, scattered showers and storms with highs in the upper 60s to around 70. In Oklahoma tonight, cloudy with showers and storms possible, lows in the lower 60s. And on Thursday, mix of clouds and sun with a chance for showers and storms, highs in the mid-80s. In Kansas tonight, partly to mostly cloudy with chances of showers in the western portion of Kansas, lows in the upper 50s to around 60. And on Thursday, mainly cloudy with showers and storms possible, highs in the low to mid-70s to around 80 across the state. And that's been a look at the weather on KFRM.
11: Start with the Mama Cow. Hello, everyone. I'm Cindy Young with Brownfield, and this is my two cents. The beef business is bigger than the cow in the pasture. Some calves leave the herd at weaning and go to a stocker or backgrounder. Some move on to a feedlot. Others are raised by the cow-calf producer all the way to market. Every link in that chain matters. But if we're talking about rebuilding the cow herd, we need to start with the mama cow. The cow-calf producers decide whether to keep or sell their heifers, whether to cull a cow or breed her again, whether there's enough grass and hay to add more cows, and whether the economics make sense. Those decisions aren't made in Washington, D.C. They're made in pastures, barns, the banker's office, and at the kitchen table. And cattle producers have a lot on their minds right now. Beef imports, market transparency, processing capacity, feed and fuel costs. Weather, the cost of keeping a cow around long enough to produce that next calf. The U.S. beef herd is at a 75-year low. USDA counted 27.6 million beef cows on January 1st of 2026. Yes, rebuilding the cow herd matters, but you can't rebuild a herd by simply saying we need more cows. If you really want to rebuild America's cow herd, go where the cows are and listen to the people that own them. I'm Cindy Young with Brownfield. That's my two cents.
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12: Now time for a market update on KFRM. I'm here with Jared Law with the Andersons. Jared, how's it going?
14: Going good today. There's a lot happening, especially in the ag space, but on the macro side, there's several things pushing these markets around. Treasury yields today up above 5.1%, the first time since July of 2007. Some of the drivers behind that: inflation, monthly S&P survey of U.S. private sector business activity showing strong growth. So even though we've got perceived higher interest rates and everything going on, we continue to be surprised by U.S. economic data, and this is another one that on the high side of expectations and would support the higher rate narrative from the Fed. Oil continuing to chop around, but mostly trading higher today. And then again, the Fed comments, U.S. Central Bank's first rate hike since 2023, and talks some more. And today, the Treasury action was fairly weak on the backside of that. This is pushing the dollar higher, which is going to weigh specifically on grain futures prices, but all of the ag sector as well. Global bond markets are selling off, partially driving some of the money flow into the dollar. On the energy side, we had the EIA numbers out this morning. Ethanol production was down 71,000 barrels at just over 1.028 million barrels. Ethanol stocks were down 537 barrels at 24.683 million barrels, well below expectations. some of that coming off of maintenance season and some other things, but overall, still plenty of demand. The petroleum numbers did the opposite of what was expected in analyst estimates. Crude oil stocks were up 2.9 million barrels at 426.39 million barrels. Gasoline stocks, though, were down 1.68 million barrels at 206.04 million barrels. And distillates down 428,000 barrels at 107.859 million barrels. That a lot of news in the energy markets continued. Rumors of a 90-day export ban, but nothing concrete. Energy Secretary Chris Wright says there will not be a ban, and hints at restrictions that would come in the form of an export cap. I think reading the news, there's several companies and players in the refinery side that are fairly frustrated with this administration scrambling around to develop some sort of energy export policy. The big focus this week from the ag side has definitely been on Trump and Xi meeting tomorrow. The trade-related headlines could swing these markets, and I definitely expect more volatility. We'll see what comes from that. USMCA seems to be trending sideways with a fourth round of negotiations scheduled for September 28th and 29th in Washington, Mexico, being the most proactive in reaching a deal to get this behind us. Reports coming up tomorrow. We've got export sales on the grain side. On the macro side, we've got new home sales and jobless claims. Monday, back on the grain side, we've got export inspections and crop progress. Probably not too much to see there other than we continue to see a pretty feverish harvest pace. And a week from today, we'll have the SEP stock report. And having this very fast harvest pace and looking at SEP stocks is always tricky, but it's going to be interesting to see how that turns out. And does that shift the market's view on the carryout for corn next year and beans as well? Today, December corn finished down 7 3/4 at 529, March down 8 at 543, May down 7 1/4 at 550.5, July down 6 3/4 at 553, December 27 down 4 at 527 3/4. Soybeans on the November down 8 at 1317.5, Jan down 8 1/4 at 1333, March down 7 1/4 at 1341.5. AC wheat on the December down 11 3/4 at 769.5, March down 11 3/4 at 783.5, May down 11 1/4 at 789, and new crop July down 10 1/4 at 783.5. Chicago wheat was down 10 at 707.25 on the December. Feeder cattle on the September down 75 at 336.52.5, October up 530 at 333.32.5, November up 630 at 329.50, Jan up 692.5 at 321.67.5, live cattle on the October up 215 at 220.92.5, December up 290 at 222.35, February up 310 at 223.65, April up 3 at 224.70, lean hogs on the October up 60 cents at 79.87.5, December down 67.5 at 70.32.5. Crude oil futures right now on the WTI up $1.36 at 91.88. Gold futures down $50.50 at 4,292.20. Silver down $1.47 at 64.52. U.S. dollar index continuing to push higher up 47 points at 179. Dow futures down 333 at 51,942. S&P futures down 53 at 7,779. If you you need to move any cash, grain, or want to talk about risk management, you can reach out to myself, Jared Law, Tom Sluder, or Tyler Ghosh, 913-748-3000. If you're out in Colorado, you can reach out to John Hankey at 970-744-4484.
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19: And they ask you these questions, it always kind of puts me in a grumpy mood. It shouldn't. I should be able to take it by now, but it always kind of bugs me. You get there with your bags, the first thing they ask you, they just ask you these ridiculous questions. And they're not all of them are ridiculous, they just don't follow a logical line of reasoning, right? You get there with your bags, what's the first thing they ask you? Did you pack the bags yourself? Yes, I did. And then this is what they ask you right after that. It makes no sense. And are you aware of the contents? I just told you that I packed it myself.
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26: Ethanol export momentum. Hello, I'm Kellen Hebig with the latest agribusiness news on Brownfield. Only one seed brand in the U.S. is number one in corn and soybeans. It's Pioneer. With powerful yield potential, superior agronomics, and consistently strong performance, they plan to stay number one. The executive director with Nebraska Corn says ethanol exports remain a bright spot for the industry. Kelly Brunkhorst says several countries are considering a change to their mandates.
27: We're starting to see a lot of conversations worldwide about U.S. ethanol going into those markets, moving from an E10, well, from an E0 to an E10. Even markets talking about E10 to E20, jumping E15.
26: He tells Brownfield.
27: As we think about Mexico, there's a lot of discussion of them jumping from an E5.2 or 5.8 into an E10 market. That's a billion-gallon market for us. As we think about Southeast Asia, Japan, Vietnam, continue to have conversations with the Philippines.
26: The owner of one of the largest sale barns in the country says he's still bullish on the cattle market.
28: Because of sheer numbers, if they let supply and demand run the market, we're fine.
26: But Jackie Moore with Joplin Regional Stockyards in Missouri says it doesn't mean the industry will see widespread herd expansion.
28: They're going to have not say that beef's too high and try to run the price of beef down.
26: And he says,
28: if we're going to build these cow numbers, these calves off these cows, got to keep bringing something.
26: A central Nebraska farmer says adding additional sorghum delivery locations are creating additional value for his crop. Tyler Bowes utilized the state's new sorghum delivery map to find more competitive pricing. He tells Brownfield the difference has helped offset the increase in transportation costs despite the 90-minute round trip.
29: 90 bushel an acre dryland sorghum would compare to 142 bushel the acre dryland corn. Is kind of what that would compare to. So, yeah, I've got like $300 an acre in inputs I can, you know, spend in diesel, really, to try and get it delivered.
26: The rapid growth of data centers continues to be a key issue across the Midwest. Brownfield's Aaron Anderson has more from the 2026 Farm Science Review in London, Ohio.
30: Brad Bales, Senior Director of State and National Policy with Ohio Farm Bureau,
0: says questions remain about the long-term impacts of these projects.
1: As a ratepayer, we shouldn't be taking on the burden in order to make sure that these facilities have the electricity that they need. Water quantity, how much are these things going to draw? Water quality is a big issue, and especially for the agriculture community. So we don't want to see our water quality affected by the proliferation of these facilities.
0: Southern Ohio farmer Eric Tipton says land use competition continues to grow.
2: It's a really tight rope that we're walking here with personal property rights. Doing right by the landowners and by farmers, but also doing right by the public. It's definitely at the top of our priority list.
0: From London, Ohio, I'm Erin Anderson for Brownfield.
26: And the USDA says Mexico bought 110,000 tons of U.S. corn. I'm Kellen Habikin for Brownfield.
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4: The Public News Service Daily Newscast, September the 23rd, 2026. I'm Mike Clifford. The ICE officer who shot a Venezuelan man in Austin Sunday, leaving a bullet lodged in his back, was issued a body camera or was not wearing it during the shooting, two officials with the Department of Homeland Security told NBC News. The official said it was not clear why the officer was not wearing his body camera. Another ICE officer who was in the same vehicle was wearing a body camera. Officials said that camera captured partial footage of the incident, but does not include the moment of the shooting. Meantime, after producers from 10 states traveled to Washington, D.C. last week to oppose the Save Our Bacon Act, a Nebraska farmer is praising lawmakers' decision to leave it out of the Senate Agriculture Committee's farm bill.
5: The proposal, largely aimed at California restrictions on pork produced using gestation crates, would limit states' ability to regulate how agricultural products sold within their borders are produced. Farmer and rancher Kevin Fulton has raised livestock for almost 60 years and calls confining sows in the crates cruel and inhumane. He welcomes the Senate's decision, but remains cautious about what happens next.
22: You know, that's a big plus. I mean, it makes me feel really good. And, you know, the big question is the farm bill even going to get passed, or if it goes back and then another version will come out and then it gets included back in? So I'm not ready to go out and start celebrating yet.
5: Supporters of the act, including the National Pork Producers Council, say differing state regulations create a costly patchwork for farmers, and they want Congress to prevent conflicting state standards. The Senate bill still needs full chamber approval before it can be reconciled with the House version, which includes the Save Our Bacon Act. The current farm bill extension expires at the end of this month, but could be extended again. Crystal Blair reporting.
4: The import of international beef doesn't just affect domestic ranchers. A Minnesota dairy farmer says it hurts producers like him because his cows wind up in meat supplies once their milking life is over.
23: The Trump administration sent shockwaves through farming circles when it opened the path for an additional 300,000 metric tons of foreign-raised beef supplies at the start of this month. The White House says these imports could help address higher retail prices, but U.S. ranchers counter that it undermines their efforts. Sibley County farmer Daryl Mosel says when his dairy heifers age out, they're sold for slaughter. He echoes frustrations about the federal move.
24: I think I would agree with the industry that I don't think the imports are really necessary or probably not even a good thing.
23: Ag associations say they understand cost issues facing consumers, but they add that a foreign injection of supplies is a short-term fix as ranchers still recover from droughts that impacted cattle herds. I'm Mike Moen.
4: This is Public News Service. A growing number of communities in Indiana are pulling the plug on automated license plate readers. Our Joe Lurie reports Fort Wayne, Chesterton, and several Indiana counties have recently moved and defund or expire their flock safety program.
25: The company provides public institutions with surveillance tools powered by artificial intelligence. Walker Lasberry is president of Eyes Off Indiana, which advocates for tighter regulation of flock cameras.
30: People are starting to talk about the issue more. It's being brought to more city councils. The legislature has an appetite for regulation. So it seems like everyone's starting to take notice of this issue, and they're starting to bring the issue to their local elected representatives.
25: Police say the cameras can provide real-time vehicle information that speeds up investigations and helps officers find suspects and missing people. But opponents worry about how information is collected, stored, and shared. Recent opposition has crossed traditional political lines with groups ranging from the ACLU to Americans for Prosperity, raising concerns. This story was produced with original reporting from Carson Gerber for FPI News.
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0: 30th in Grand Forks and Minot. Jimenez Soto says attendance is free, but registration is required. I'm Judith Ruiz Branch reporting.
1: Finally, rising rents and the lack of affordable housing units are putting more of Colorado's lowest paid workers at risk of entering the cycle of homelessness. According to key indicators released by the National Low Income Housing Coalition,
2: the annual Out of Reach report calculates each state's housing wage, the hourly pay workers need to rent a fair market rate apartment without spending more than 30% of their income on housing. Kathy Alderman with the Colorado Coalition for the Homeless says that wage is now $36.44 an hour in the Centennial State.
3: What that means is that people still would have to work about 2.5 full-time jobs at minimum wage in order to afford a modest two-bedroom home in Colorado.
2: Colorado's 2026 minimum wage of $15.16 is 82% higher than it was a decade ago, but it hasn't been able to keep up with rising housing costs. I'm Eric Galatis.
1: This is Mike Clifford for Public News Service. 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
5: 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I'm Brian Hale. 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
7: What's happening in your world?
8: Well, there's not a whole lot going on down here except hot, dry weather. We probably got at least 1,500 acres that won't see a combine at all this fall. That's soybeans. And we've got about 600 acres here around home that there's still a chance. We got a couple of inches here. Yeah, we go tomorrow. We got a couple of inches around here, and it may help them. We'll just have to wait and see.
7: So those 600 acres, is that soybeans?
8: Yeah, it's all soybeans.
7: No cotton in your area?
8: Nope, none at all.
7: I talked to somebody, and they were talking about hoping to have rain so they could seed winter wheat in between their cotton.
8: Yep.
7: And then go to picking.
8: Yep, I've heard of them doing that.
7: I'd sure like to see that equipment to see what that looked like.
8: Well, I'm not sure. I would bet they're probably going to fly it on with an airplane because I'm afraid they'd disturb the cotton too much if they went in there with something to seed it with.
7: So if they can fly it on before a rain, then they can get a pretty good catch, huh?
8: That's right. Fly it on and defoliate it, and then they get the leaves to lay on top of the seed. And then if they get a rain, then she'll go ahead and grow.
7: So you've seen that done a lot, have you?
8: Not a lot, but I've seen it done. Well, I know back up northeast Kansas, they fly rye onto the corn ground before they pick the corn. That way, when they pick the corn, all the leaves and stuff fall down on top of the rye. And then if they get a rain, then it'll go ahead and grow.
6: That's going to do it for today's Harvest USA Report. Thanks again for listening, and may God bless. I'm Brian Hale.
9: Now time for the market recap for this Wednesday, September 23rd. December corn down 7¾ at 729. March down 7½ at 543¾. And May down 7 at 550¾. December Kansas City wheat down 9½ at 771¾. March down 9¾ at 785½, and May down 9¾ at 790½. December Chicago wheat down 9¾ at 708½, March down 9 at 724¼, and May down 9¼ at 732. November soybeans down 7½ at 1318. January down 7½ at 1333¾. And March down 6¼ at 1342¾. October soybean meal up 140 at 370.30. December down 10 cents at 370.60. And January down 80 cents at 370.30. October soybean oil down 12 at 67.25. December down 11 at 60.

0: 87.81, and January down 13 at 68.06. In the livestock futures, October live cattle up 2.15 at 220.92, December up 2.90 at 222.35, and February up 3.10 at 223.65. September feeder cattle down 75 at 336.52, October up 5.30 at 333.32, and November up 6.30 at 329.50. October lean hogs up 60 at 79.87, December down 67 at 70.32, and February down 52 at 72.02. In the oil futures, West Texas crude up 171 at 92.23, gasoline up 10 cents at 3.59, and heating oil down 15 cents at 4.79. And that's been the market recap for this Wednesday, September 23rd. I'm Lexi Bates.
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2: What kernels of data were harvested from within USDA's September crop production reports and world agricultural supply and demand estimates, at least by the Agriculture Department's chief economist, Justin Benavides? He starts with comparisons of the August corn production forecast with the most recent projections made this month.
3: Corn production numbers declined as a result of some declining yield numbers. Now, they didn't fall as low as some of the private industry estimates that have been shown around publicly would suggest.
2: That lower yield projection due to periods of drier weather conditions over the past few weeks in parts of the Corn Belt.
3: And if you looked at the crop condition ratings, you would see that good to excellent rating on corn decline pretty markedly from back in like July to the present. It's one of the larger declines in crop conditions over this 3-4 month summer period that we've got in the last decade.
2: Yet, even with the lower yield, production forecast, if realized, would make our nation's corn crop the second largest on record. Perhaps a surprise from a production standpoint, soybeans.
3: If realized, we're going to have a record high amount of soybean production on the year. And with a strong push on biofuels early in the year, that doesn't surprise me. I know there's been some announcements that have presented some market challenges in the last month, month and a half, but still interesting to see what could be a record high soybean production number.
2: The chief economist also provides analysis from this month's World Agricultural Supply and Demand Estimates, with a focus on the meat outlook.
3: When we look at beef in particular, this will be the first report that's able to factor in the announcement of 300,000 metric tons of additional imports. What the balance of trade finds is that there's going to be somewhere in the neighborhood of maybe 60,000 additional metric tons achieved. That's a mix of some of the beef that was going to come in already will now come in as a tariff-free sale, but there will be additional beef still brought in under this announcement, or as a result of this announcement, maybe just less than the 300,000 metric tons that was suggested as an allowance of tariff-free quota coming in under the executive order.
2: I'm Rod Bain reporting for the U.S. Department of Agriculture in Washington, D.C.
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2: A recent gathering of USDA officials and other dignitaries,
10: Douglas, Arizona, at the Livestock Port of Entry,
2: to recognize the reopening of our nation's border to Mexican live cattle imports after an over one-year closure due to new world screwworm concerns. From a scientific perspective, what does the Animal Health Protocol, the extensive new world screwworm prevention measures put in place, look like?
11: The protocol has three different phases, stages that we go through.
2: I'm Rod Bain, Agriculture Undersecretary for Marketing and Regulatory Programs Dudley Hoskins, and Acting Chief Veterinary Officer Alan Huddleston joins us as we learn about NWS protection protocols in the import of Mexican live cattle to our country in this edition of Agriculture USA. Agriculture Undersecretary for Marketing and Regulatory Programs Dudley Hoskins recently led a USDA delegation at an event at the Port of Douglas, Arizona. The resumption of live cattle imports from Mexico across the U.S. border.
10: Everything we're doing, everything we've been doing, everything we're going to implement here at this port in Douglas is prioritizing animal health for U.S. producers. And we stand behind the protocol, the system.
2: To make that event happen, and similar transports continue, animal health protocols to keep new world screwworm from being brought into our country via these cattle imports were established. USDA Acting Chief Veterinary Officer Alan Huddleston explained at the Port of Douglas the three-pronged protection strategy in keeping NWS from entering our nation and threatening livestock and domestic pets. Stage one occurs within Mexican export gathering centers, or farms of origin, for cattle to be imported.
11: Within 30 days, there is an accredited veterinarian who is actually authorized to do an inspection of the animals to ensure that they are not showing any signs of any kind of disease, but also specifically New World screwworm infestation.
2: 7 to 14 days prior to movement,
11: the animals receive a tick treatment, and 3 to 5 days before movement, they receive treatment with a product that actually treats and prevents New World screwworm. At that point, they have an international health certificate that is signed so that they can move.
2: Stage two occurs in pre-export facilities in Mexico, in the case of the Port of Douglas, Arizona, just across the border.
11: An official veterinarian from the Mexican Department of Agriculture does a second inspection of the animals to make sure that at 24 hours before, they're showing no signs of New World screwworm infestation. And then they also share some information, especially with animal identification.
2: Stage three involves cattle moved pre-import to USDA Animal and Plant Health Inspection Service facilities in Mexico. during the transport.
11: Detector dog teams are scenting the animals to see if there is any suspicion of wounds and or larvae for New World screwworm. Where they were to detect one, they give their handlers a signal so that we can immediately stop operations and evaluate the animal.
2: A third and final physical review is conducted by an APHIS animal health technician to assure no cattle have New World screwworm.
11: We also do check that their official identification is in place and readable in an electronic format so that we can do a traceback if and as necessary.
2: Following ID confirmation and information gathering for traceability, the to-be-imported cattle
11: swim through a vat of a treatment for New World screwworm and or any other kind of critter that might be hanging out on their hide.
2: Once dried, imported cattle moving through the port of Douglas enter the U.S.
11: where they will be in lots where they are gathered up by buyers and move to their next point of embarkation inside the United States.
2: And what happens if NWS is found anywhere along the three-stage process to assure Mexican live cattle imports through the Port of Douglas into the U.S.?
11: That lot of animals is refused entry into the United States. If New World screwworm is found on an animal when it is entering the APHIS inspection facility, all of the exports would be halted, the animals would be returned to their farms of origin, and this port would close down while we did a full cleaning and then assured that we have disinfested the premises, if that were to happen.
2: This has been Agriculture USA. I'm Rod Bain reporting for the U.S. Department of Agriculture in Washington, D.C.
12: This is Kansas Profile. I'm Ron Wilson, director of the Huck Boyd National Institute for Rural Development at Kansas State University. Kansas is the wheat state. Our state has outstanding wheat farmers, world-class wheat research programs, excellent climate for growing wheat, and fields filled with golden waves of grain at harvest time. What we don't have is an integrated flour mill and bakery within the borders of our state. Now a team of Kansas leaders is working to change that situation with a new facility in rural Kansas. It's today's Kansas Profile. Tony Adams is chairman and president of Golden Waves Grain. Adams, a former quarterback for the Kansas City Chiefs and an avid outdoorsman, went into business in KC after his NFL career. Adams was part of Leadership Kansas in 1998. One of the class tours was to Goodland, where he heard a presentation by farmer Alan Townsend. Among other things, Townsend is president of 21st Century Bean, a dry edible bean processing cooperative headquartered in Goodland. Adams commented to Townsend, "You're producing the best hard red winter wheat in the world, but you've got no wheat mill. Why don't we use the 21st century bean model for wheat? We could build a wheat milling and baking facility to benefit Kansas and the region." A lot of research and relationship building followed. Adams reached out to leading businessman and former Kansas Lieutenant Governor Dave Owen. He also contacted Brian Lennon, another leading Sherman County producer. They and others came together to create Golden Waves Grain, with the concept of creating a state-of-the-art wheat milling and baking facility under one roof in Goodland. This approach eliminates much of the transportation costs and product commingling which occurs in the current system. The company is actively seeking other investors currently. In 2022, Dave Owen and I came to the milling school at K-State to try to learn everything we could about the milling side of the business, Adams said. 3.5 years ago, we were like freshmen. Now I think we're about to get our doctorate, Adams said with a smile. They reached out to grocery associations and nationally recognized milling and baking consultants, plus others. When they proposed a feasibility study to the Kansas Wheat Commission, it was enthusiastically approved. They also found baking specialist Angie Singer, who developed a way to use natural enzymes rather than artificial preservatives to extend shelf life of the bread. "We can add a sunnier flavor and extend the shelf life of a loaf of bread up to 65 days, Adams said. Associated Wholesale Grocers has given a letter of intent to distribute the product. "This needs to benefit the producers," Adams said. Golden Waves Grain will provide opportunities for farmers to invest in units of delivery and then receive a premium above market price for their wheat. By milling the wheat and baking the flour under the same roof, extra costs of transportation will be eliminated. "We can make this a win-win for everybody along the supply chain," he said. With a QR code on the bread wrapper, the consumer will be able to trace their wheat back to the individual farmer who produced it, Adams said. "It will be a good way to share the story of Kansas farmers," he said. The 200,000-square-foot facility is projected to break ground in early 2026. Upon completion, it is projected to employ 142 people and produce 80 million loaves of bread and 450 million hamburger and hot dog buns annually. Wow. The company plans to private label bread for other companies, as well as marketing its own brand of Golden Good Bread. In the long run, similar facilities could be built in other regions of the nation as well. It's great to see this facility coming to a rural community such as Goodland, population 4,465 people. Now that's rural. For more information, see www.goldenwavesgrain.com. That's www.goldenwavesgrain.com. Kansas is the wheat state, yet we have no place where the wheat can be milled and baked under one roof. We commend Tony Adams, Dave Owen, Alan Townsend, Brian Lennon, and all those involved with Golden Waves Grain for making a difference with this approach to adding value to Kansas wheat. It will help us to enjoy our daily bread. For the Huck Boyd National Institute for Rural Development, this is Ron Wilson with Kansas Profile.
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14: Time now for the O'Reilly Update message of the day. On this Wednesday, I'm thinking about the press rebellion in Washington, D.C. Members of the corporate media say they will no longer provide pool coverage of President Trump until he lifts his ban on CNN and other liberal networks. We now have a situation that looks one way, but there's a lot more to it. The Constitution is very clear. Press access is not to be abridged. But if the media is misusing the First Amendment, then what happens? Many Americans don't care that these organizations are allied with the Democratic Party. They are actively trying to get the Dems elected. There is no debate about this. It happens every day. Now, I am the best-selling nonfiction author in the world. I can't get booked on CNN, MS, or any other left-leaning outfit to discuss my latest book, Confronting America, What Has to Change. Is that what the Founding Fathers wanted? A press that suppresses information? I don't think so. Benjamin Franklin, Thomas Jefferson, James Madison would be appalled. But I don't think the federal courts are going to overturn the First Amendment. They'll continue with the way it is. I'm Bill O'Reilly. I approve the message by writing it. You can reach me. Bill at BillO'Reilly.com, Bill at BillO'Reilly.com, name in town if you wish to opine. Now let's go to the mail. Steve Hill, Memphis. I'm leery of the idea the federal government can regulate AI. Consider how well they do anything. Okay, what's plan B? If the Congress doesn't pass new laws against hacking or other destructive acts where AI is used, then what? You just let it go? It's the way you got to look at it. Lee, concierge member, Lee gets a free copy of Confronting America for being a concierge member. So you ought to get on that. It's a great deal. Lee asks, is there a simple solution to CNN and the other left-wing media? Place their reporters in the back row, don't ever call on them. That is right. You don't have to boot them. Just ignore them. Good league. Sheila Fisher, West Hampton Beach, New York. I read your column, which is about the expelling of CNN and the others. Not only the mainstream media is tilted left, but libraries as well. Not only libraries, but bookstores. I can walk into most independent bookstores in New York. My book's not there. They won't sell it. So it's all over the place. Sam Simonson, Redlands, California. What is going on with the Kennedy Center? Why is the left so upset if President Trump wants to put his name on the building because of JFK? 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Now the O'Reilly update brings you something you might not know. 76 years ago today, President Harry Truman signed legislation to help finance America's war in Korea. The bill forever changed how the U.S. government raises money from its citizens. That's us. Here's the story behind the Revenue Act. Throughout the 1940s, Washington raised taxes to finance World War II. The feds levied high fees on personal income, corporations, alcohol, tobacco, gasoline. By 1950, President Truman wanted to boost the economy and give working Americans some economic relief. That changed on June 25th, when North Korea invaded the South. The president immediately deployed American troops to stop the communists. Rather than increase the nation's debt, Truman wanted to prosecute the war with a strategy he called pay as you go. Congress soon passed a $4.5 billion tax hike. The Revenue Act was signed by Truman on September 23, 1950. The increases affected all citizens, individuals, businesses, even charities. By every measure, the legislation was a success. America's three-year war with North Korea and the Chinese eventually did not add a single dollar to the national debt. It remains our nation's only conflict that was not financed through heavy borrowing. The Revenue Act was mostly replaced by new IRS codes in the 1960s. That was Vietnam, and that cost a fortune. And here's something else you might not know. Though now expired, the legislation imposed dozens of levies that remain to this day. 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Thank you for listening to the O'Reilly Update. I am Bill O'Reilly. 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
0: Now time for the regional weather summary on KFRM. Cooler temps stick around over eastern Nebraska and northern Kansas through Thursday. Eventually, warmer temperatures will build over the entire region by Friday and the upcoming weekend. Shower and storm chances continue over Nebraska and areas of northern and western Kansas for today and tonight. During the weekend, we can expect sunny and mild conditions, with another system moving in to bring soaking rains to the region during the first half of next week. And that's been the regional weather summary on KFRM.
17: Extension Almanac.
18: Optimizing feed costs is obviously a top priority for modern ranchers. In the past, soybeans generally haven't been the best option for cattle due to higher costs than distillers' grains. On today's program, South Dakota State University Dr. Warren Rushi discusses the research being done on extruded and expelled soybean meal that might be a good alternative to distillers' grains.
19: So I'm going to go back about one step before this study that we talked about. We'd been working a little bit on soy protein starting in about 2022. And to be frank, the initial stab was because the South Dakota Soy Council had some resources available. We needed to fund grad students. And so, and we're also developing in the state more soy crush capacity. So we started off looking at, you know, just conventional soybeans. And then that turned into, what about the heat treated soy? And so, our first study is the one, that kind of led you to me, I guess, where we evaluated extruded, expelled in a finishing diet. And so one of the things that, I think we need to talk a little bit about terminology, because we start talking about soy and soybean meal, and it's easy to get caught up in the weeds of what we're dealing with and what. So if we think of starting at kind of at the ground level of conventional soybean meal, the 44 or the 48% high pro that, we've had available to us for forever, that's a solvent extraction process. They use hexane to strip out the oil, leaves the meal behind. Characteristically, that is more rumen degradable. We don't think of that as having as much, our undegradable protein or as much escaping digestion going to the small intestine. The various heat treated options, there's roasting, there's extrusion. There's a couple plants in our region that do some steam flaking. Roasting's pretty self-explanatory. We're using heat. Heat that will change the structure of the protein, make it more resistant to degradation in the rumen, and then a greater proportion of those amino acids go intact into the small intestine. Extrusion uses a press or a screw to create heat and pressure that does that same thing, changes the protein structure, changes degradability. The expeller process takes it one step beyond, where they take then that extruded soy product, run it through a press and squeeze out the as much of the oil as they can physically remove. So back to that first study we talked about, that was expeller processed, where most of the oil had been taken out, but it left that altered protein. And what we found was in that study, when we did a partial substitution for pulling out some of the dried distillers and added this expeller processed soybean meal, we picked up 20 pounds of carcass weight. And initially, I think this one kind of slipped by us a little bit. We were focusing on some other work. And, you know, and it wasn't until we did some follow-up work with full fat extruded soybeans that we began to think, hey, we're on to something. We did a follow-up study with one of my colleague, Dr. Zach Smith's PhD students, Madeline Nichols, where we replaced all of the distillers with extruded soybeans, and we picked up 30 pounds. And then since then, we did a follow-up with a partial replacement where it was only 6% of the diet or about a pound and a half. We ended up with a 27-pound response. The exciting part about that partial response and also what Dr. Smith and I, our team did the first time is that is economical. That full replacement with the 30 pounds sure sounds exciting until we start running a diet cost and realize, yeah, we spent too much money for what we got out of them. But that partial replacement seems to be the sweet spot in terms of controlling diet, best cost kind of diets where we're getting a response that's large enough, especially in today's cattle market, to offset that additional investment we have to make on the diet side.
18: 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For more information on how your university is serving Nebraskans, go to extension.unl.edu.
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0: Now time for the market recap for this Wednesday, September 23rd. December corn down 7 3/4 at 7.29. March down 7.5 at 5.43 3/4, and May down 7 at 5.50 3/4. December Kansas City wheat down 9.5 at 7.71 3/4, March down 9 3/4 at 7.85 1/2, and May down 9 3/4 at 7.90 1/2. December Chicago wheat down 9 3/4 at 7.08 1/2, March down 9 at 7.24 1/4. And May down 9 1/4 at 7.32. November soybeans down 7.5 at 13.18. January down 7.5 at 13.33 3/4. And March down 6 1/4 at 13.42 3/4. October soybean meal up 140 at 370.30, December down 10 cents at 370.60, and January down 80 cents at 370.30. October soybean oil down 12 at 67.25, December down 11 at 67.81, and January down 13 at 68.06. In the livestock futures, October live cattle up 2.15 at 220.92, December up 2.90 at 222.35, and February up 3.10 at 223.65. September feeder cattle down 75 at 336.52, October up 5.30 at 333.32, and November up 6.30 at 329.50. October lean hogs up 60 at 79.87, December down 67 at 70.32, and February down 52 at 72.02. In the oil futures, West Texas crude up 171 at 92.23, gasoline up 10 cents at 3.59, and heating oil down 15 cents at 4.79. And that's been the market recap for this Wednesday, September 23rd. I'm Lexi Bates.
1: Hello, everyone. I'm Mark Dorenkamp with the Brownfield Dairy Update. The CEO of Dairy Farmers of America says he has mixed feelings about the USDA's directive preventing checkoff dollars from funding certain climate and sustainability initiatives. Dennis Rodenbaugh says farmers need a way to measure their environmental impact.
3: Be able to capture the value coming out of those reductions in GHG emissions, to be able to market the value through carbon credits and to be able to contribute to their bottom line in revenue. And I didn't read in this letter where there is some effort to try to stop that.
1: Rodenbaugh, who also chairs the Innovation Center for U.S. Dairy, says environmental governance framework has been used to preserve dairy milk's identity as alternatives have come to the market. In his remarks at the Ag Outlook Forum, Rodenbaugh said he's not panicked because there are other avenues for sustainability work in the dairy industry to continue. And the board of directors at Dairy Management Incorporated announced the appointment of Corey Scott as president and chief executive officer. Scott will become the third president and CEO in DMI's history, succeeding Barbara O'Brien, who will retire next month. Scott comes to DMI after serving as president and CEO of Midwest Dairy, where she led the dairy checkoff across a 10-state region representing more than 3,600 dairy farm families. Before joining Midwest Dairy in 2024, Scott spent more than 15 years in leadership positions with Land O'Lakes. Cash dairy prices were mixed for the second day in a row Tuesday on the Chicago Mercantile Exchange. Dry whey was up 0.75 cents at 78.75. 40-pound cheese blocks were unchanged at $1.36.5. Cheese barrels were steady at $1.45.25. Butter was down 2 cents at $1.34. And non-fat dry milk closed up 3.25 Tuesday at $2.12.5. I'm Mark Dorenkamp with the Brownfield Dairy Update.
4: Hi, this is Kyle Bauer with Plain Talk with the girl that does not have a shark story.
5: She doesn't have an alligator story.
4: Mm-hmm. But she's got a bear story.
5: I actually do have an alligator story. You want to hear that one?
4: Sure.
5: Yeah, I saw this one.
4: Jamie Bloom.
5: I love my animal stories, and that's my whole algorithm is all animal stories these days. So they had an alligator discovered wandering through a nature preserve in Long Island.
4: Wow.
5: Yeah.
4: That far north.
5: An animal rescue organization responded to the call after a group of girls spotted the small alligator on a trail and managed to keep it contained until help arrived.
4: Well, bless their heart.
5: Rescuers initially expected to have a tough time wrangling the abandoned pet. That's how it got there. But it turned out to be a little guy already under control. The alligator is now in the hands of the New York Department of Environmental Conservation, where it will receive care and rehabilitation.
4: But rehabilitation? What, do you have a drinking problem?
5: He must have. Okay. Yeah, he must have. So
4: that's why he was wandering around. He had a big night the night before.
5: He's probably
4: find his way home.
5: Traumatized from that group of girls that were all screaming. And
4: well, it appears they didn't get too freaked out.
5: Yeah, no, they were able to contain it. Yeah.
4: Which, bless their heart, because it's like, you know, you call in and then the other guys come out and they try to find it.
5: Mm-hmm.
4: And they kept their head, kept their eye on him. And
5: Yeah, good for them. Good for them.
4: Actually did some good.
5: So speaking of girls and animal attacks, did you hear about the black bear that attacked a 17-year-old girl inside her bedroom in Durango, Colorado? This happened just a week ago.
4: Okay.
5: It was around 2 a.m., and it's at a condo, and the bear ripped off a window screen, pushed open a cracked window. So it's not like she had that window wide open.
4: Yeah.
5: Climbed fully into the teenager's bedroom while she slept. The noise woke...
4: Wait. He did all that and it didn't wake her up?
5: No, it did wake her up.
4: I think.
5: And she was scared to death, so she hid under her blankets. I mean, what would you do? Because if you couldn't really get out of bed and run... I mean, I think I probably would have got out of bed and run.
4: Scream like a junior high girl. No offense to junior high girls.
5: Right. The bear sniffed her head, and after she made a slight noise, it did swipe at her through the covers. So she suffered minor bruising and 3 scratch marks on her stomach, which she treated herself. They weren't bad. The bear briefly left, then re-entered once before fleeing for good when she screamed and yelled. So they set traps in the area. Let's see. They did successfully capture the animal and sadly enough had to euthanize the bear. They just, you know, it's so sad to me that they have to euthanize him. But once they... start doing things like that, I think it's just too dangerous. But just scary to me, because I think about, you know, we go to these cabins in in Gatlinburg. You know, I never worry about them coming in the doors, like in the windows, in the doors.
4: Do you sleep with the window open?
5: No.
4: Okay.
5: No, but still.
4: I'm thinking I wouldn't after that.
5: Still.
4: Yeah. Well.
5: Now, usually the cabin has some sort of a bear fence around the, the property or around the porch
4: like a
5: sometimes. Well, I don't know how to describe them. I'd have to look up a picture to show you, but they're, it's a fence I'd never seen before, and we got there and somebody said, well, that's to try to deter the bears from climbing up the deck, you know, because they're like these cabins, a lot of them are raised, and so they put these in there to try to keep them from climbing up over onto your deck.
4: I think the smartest thing to do would have Caleb's sleep next to the window.
5: Yeah, I know. Yeah, definitely. So they get him first.
4: Yeah.
5: Maybe
4: they'll be full at that point.
5: Yeah. Every autumn, bear lovers turn their attention to the remote wilderness of Katmai National Park and Preserve in Alaska. It is Fat Bear Week.
4: Those are grizzly bears, though,
5: aren't they? They are, yeah. They're brown bears. They gorge on sockeye salmon along the Brooks River. And they run an online contest that ends actually next Tuesday on the 29th, where you can go in and vote. And they do it in kind of a March Madness style bracket. You know, it's like they vote between these two and then they that one moves on the bracket. It's fatbearweek.org if you want to go look at them. And basically what it celebrates the astounding physical transformations the bears undergo to survive winter hibernation. So you're voting on which one you think is fatter.
4: I got to go on a black bear hunt in New Mexico, and there's two ways of hunting black bear. You can overbait or you can use dogs to find them. And it was a tremendous adventure, one of the best in my life. It was just awesome. I did not get to shoot a bear. My friend did, but I was right there, and I saved $1,500 by not shooting a bear, because then after you shoot one, you feel like you have to taxiderm them, right?
5: Right.
4: So,
5: yeah. Well, it's the least you could do.
4: Yeah.
5: I mean,
4: you know. And then we got to eat the meat too. But, and actually, the meat was much, much better than I thought. But they said that the bear that he shot had an incident with this bear about 30 days before that. Mm. And so they were kind of after this particular bear, they meaning our outfitters. Mm-hmm. And they said that bear had gained 100 pounds in the month.
5: Wow.
4: Yeah, they really put it on this time of year.
5: Mm-hmm.
4: And for the most part in that area, they eat nuts, tree nuts. And that's where they really pack on the pound. Now, these are black bears, but they really pack on the pounds with tree nuts. So if you're thinking you're going to go on a diet eating tree nuts, you're probably not paying attention to the bears.
5: So I'm not sure, and I've been going to Google this, and I haven't done it, exactly when they go into hibernation.
4: About the freeze time in the fall. I mean,
5: November.
4: We went in October, and they weren't then, but, you know, It was cold at night. I mean, it was down to freezing at night, but the daytimes were 70 degrees.
5: Yeah.
4: I want to say it was the middle of October.
5: Okay.
4: Something like that.
5: And that's, we've still seen them a little in Gatlinburg when we've gone late October,
4: early November. And it wouldn't be as cold there.
5: Right, true. So, yeah, it's not as cold yet
4: and
5: there.
4: I don't think it's kind of, I don't think they necessarily in all areas just go into a deep sleep in the winter. I think they will come out and wander a bit.
5: Do they?
4: And go back there.
5: And so I'm assuming that they hibernate into, depending again on the area and the warmth, until maybe March or April?
4: I think, yeah.
5: Yeah, yeah. I don't know.
4: But then they come out hungry, and so I suppose then you don't want to be eating a peanut butter and jelly sandwich when you're in the park that night.
5: Well, the reigning champion's name is Chunk.
4: Chunk. So there you go.
5: And apparently Chunk must be in the running.
4: Well, somewhere along the line in past years, I've seen this, and they'll just set, and they'll just gorge themselves all day long on these salmon. They stand in the stream and just pluck them out and just eat one after another.
5: Shovel them in.
4: Of course, I think a lot of those bears weigh over 1,000 pounds.
5: Yeah. Yeah, I might have to check it out and see. I haven't looked yet this year to see who's in the running. The other thing that's happening, I think it's this weekend, they're having the annual La Junta Tarantula Fest.
4: La Junta, Colorado?
5: Mm-hmm.
4: Okay.
5: Because thousands of fuzzy male Oklahoma brown tarantulas march across southeastern Colorado in search of love. And so they throw a celebration in their honor. It's this Friday and Saturday. And they have guided bus tours into the Comanche National Grassland, where nature lovers scope out the eight-legged tarantulas under the prairie sunset. Doesn't that sound romantic?
4: It does.
5: Downtown gets strange with quirky traditions like a human hairy leg contest. That's great.
4: That is pretty funny.
5: A festive spider-themed street parade and the eight legs and four paws costume walk for pets. But they talk about, there's a part of Kansas, too, that I think they come across. I have seen that pop up on my Facebook page that talks about how you should leave that, part of southern Kansas.
4: How'd I miss that?
5: Southwest Kansas.
4: They have a tarantula migration? Is that
5: right. Okay. Yes. And it says if you see them, don't bother them. Don't touch them. And I'm not a spider person, but I'm fascinated by them, too. You know what I mean? I think that's part of the thing. It's like I don't want them to touch me, but I also like to watch them. So I don't know.
4: I don't know how fast a tarantula goes, but if you're observing a tarantula and all of a sudden he turns toward you and running at you, that could be a great video.
5: Mm-hmm. Yeah.
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0: Welcome to On the Front Porch. I'm Lexi Bates, and today our guest is Paul Shoup. He has just finished his book, The Wilderness of Friendship, where he shares how he and his group of friends have maintained their relationship for the last 40 years. He shares their ups and downs and how they've kept their friendship alive through shared faith, hospitality, and a trip to the woods every year for the last 20 years.
2: Hello, my name is Paul Shoup. I am one of the co-authors with my friends Bill Friscus Warren, Bill Harkins, and Bob Victor and Vangerud of a new book, The Wilderness of Friendship, 40 Years of Hospitality, Vulnerability, and Wonder. It is the story, or stories about our friendship, which has lasted since we were first formed the friendship back in the early 1980s when we were all together at Vanderbilt Divinity School. I'm a retired, largely retired, United Church of Christ minister, and deeply engaged in work of mentoring and teaching.
0: And could you tell us a little bit about your book and what kind of message you're trying to share with your audience?
2: Our book came about through two ways. We have committed ourselves to going for the past 20 years of the friendship for a week in the wilderness every summer somewhere in the United States. And we found together that when we returned, our friends and members of our churches and so forth were very interested and fascinated. And the men were curious, and the women often said things to us like, "Boy, I wish my husband had a relationship like that," or "I hope that my sons one day have a relationship like that." And then in 2017, we began to notice literature in the media about an epidemic of loneliness among American men, and the thesis seemed to be that the greatest crisis facing middle-aged, particularly middle-aged men, but men of all ages in America, wasn't things like smoking or obesity or other health concerns, but the a lack of enduring male friendship. And so we thought that our book could, on our experience, might provide an interesting counterpoint to this literature. Not that our experience is one size fits all, or that it can be easily replicated by everybody, but it might provide a way for people to think about alternatives and ways that they might commit to finding and building friendships of their own.
0: So you say you've been friends for more than 40 years. What do you think has allowed this friendship to last so long?
2: There are several things that we point to in the book, and the first is our commitment to hospitality, not only of space to share. Though we live all across the country, we're scattered across the country. You know, whenever we can, we're welcome in one another's homes. But more than that, a hospitality of ideas and experiences that we can share with one another without fear of judgment or rejection. So hospitality, I would put very near the heart of it. I would also put our commitments to being open and willing to learn new things about each other and about our world. And I would say as important to unlearn some of the things that we had previously kind of taken for granted about what it means to be a man in the world, what it means to be a friend, and to learn unlearn old patterns so that new ways can come into being. And then I would also say that our friendship, even though we've all throughout our lives been engaged in sports teams and various other forms of competition. Our friendship chooses to emphasize collaboration and cooperation over competition as the prime way for men to be engaged in lifetime friendship with one another.
0: At what moment did you realize that these friendships were going to last longer than just your time at school?
2: That's a good question. We were all together on the campus there for only about 2 or 3

0: a conversation that we still refer to as doing the math. Three of the four of us were together in Atlanta, and we actually sat down and counted the days that we had spent together since going our separate ways, and realized that we'd only spent a day or two a year on average together. And we decided that that wasn't going to cut it. That wasn't going to be enough. And we committed then to a week every year, and a week in the wilderness, both the literal wilderness somewhere in the United States. And that's a pledge that we've kept to each other every year since, with the exception of the year that we were all shut down for the COVID-19 pandemic. So it really was the result of a decision, that we made, looking back at having enjoyed the friendship and realizing that we couldn't just rely on happenstance to bring us together. That we wanted to be intentional about doing that and continuing the relationship.
1: So you've been going on these wilderness retreats for at least 20 years, and you do it every year. Do you guys celebrate any traditions together on these wilderness trips? Are there things that you do every year?
0: Yeah, well, it's become more so. We've done a variety of things. We've canoed the Allegash River in Maine together. We've backpacked in the Bob Marshall Wilderness area of Montana. We've spent some time in the mountains of western North Carolina. But for the past 15 years or so, we've been going together to a cabin that my aunt and uncle built in the 1970s in the mountains of Colorado. It's very quite rustic. It sits at about 9,000 feet, right beside a river in a beautiful glacial valley. And the cabin has no electricity, no running water, no internet access, we've been going there. We just returned last week, in fact, from this year's journey. We've been going there now. This was our 16th year that we've been there, and it's actually it almost I could tell you, I can give you details of our of how we spend our time if you want, but it's all. It's almost boring, but it's very comforting in the fact that we know what we're going to do together. Each of us cooks a signature dinner, for example, for the others. We all there's a hike or two planned according to the weather and what we think is going to happen, and every night we'll gather before dinner for a drink around the wood stove, and conversation and sometimes periods of extended silence. It's a lot of fun, and it may sound boring, but when you consider how hectic our lives are most of the time, that kind of slow pace comes as a welcome relief.
1: We'll pause for a short break, but whenever we come back, we'll have more from Paul Shoup on the Front Porch.
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1: Welcome back to On the Front Porch, continuing with Paul Shoup, author of The Wilderness of Friendship, as he shares his most fond memory from the annual trip he takes with four friends who who retreat to a cabin in the wilderness of Colorado

0: I wrote about it in the epilogue of the book called Still the Best Day of the Year. And it's the day when we all arrive in together in Denver. I fly in a day early to spend some time with a sister who lives there. And then she will drive me to the airport. And, you know, I'm waiting for flights to arrive from Nashville and Atlanta and Minneapolis, where my friends live. And there's great moments of anticipation as you wait for them to emerge, come up from the trains at the Denver International Airport that bring passengers into the terminal. And from there we go, you know, we rent a car, we'll drive to the same restaurant, El Pueblito in Loveland, Colorado, where we'll have where we share a lunch. It's great Mexican food, and we get a real kick out of an oddly placed paper towel dispenser directly above the urinal in the bathroom that complicates the simplest of male bodily functions, and makes us laugh every time. We go next door to the grocery store and buy a week's supplies. We'll stop in and pick up at the liquor store and pick up some of our favorite beverages, and then drive to the cabin. It's an hour and a half west over the top of Pennock Pass. Lots of tight hairpin turns and gravel roads. And then we enter the valley, and we look up at the Mummy Range of the Rocky Mountains, and find our way to the cabin, get settled in that first night, throw steaks on the grill, and the laughter begins almost immediately.
1: Were there ever periods when you weren't as in close contact with one another?
0: Yeah, there was a period. We tell one of I believe it's Bill Harkins, tells the story of the years after we had dispersed from the Divinity School. I moved to Maine, where I lived most of the next 20 years. Bob moved to with his family to Australia, halfway across the world, and Bill Harkins was in Atlanta and Bill Friskus in Nashville, and we did, you know, there were moments when, you know, when we were together, when you know, if I could arrange to be in either Nashville or Atlanta, the three of us would gather. And they both took vacations to Maine, and, you know, stayed with us. And so all that, you know, those things happened, but we weren't seeing each other all the time. And, you know, we had young families, and so children were an additional complication to the friendship. And it didn't feel the same. And again, it was at the end of that period that we had the do the math conversation that caused us to say, if this friendship is really going to endure and last, we're going to have to be more intentional about it.
1: What was it that helped you stay intentional during those times of distance?
0: The biggest thing is that we have fun together. No one's going to stay in a friendship for 40 years if it isn't fun. And, you know, we have fun together. We have a shared interest in baseball. We have a shared interest in music. We talk about things. And we have developed over the years our own kind of individual brand of inside humor. We enjoy getting pretending to be angry at each other. We enjoy teasing each other all in good fun. And it's really hard to explain if you're, you know, from how it feels on the inside, but I assure you that we're having a really good time. And so we look forward to it every year, not just because it gives us a place to talk about serious things that matter in our lives, but because we have great fun while we're doing it.
1: Yeah, and you mentioned earlier about having a hospitality for each other's experiences and ideas and staying open to that. What advice could you give our listeners for staying open and always offering that hospitality to our friends?
0: First and most important thing I think that I would point to is that when someone else is talking, we have to de-center ourselves. We have to take ourselves as much as we can out of the middle of our own thinking and put the other person in the center, at the heart of this particular conversation, and really hear them rather than before we start worrying about how what they're saying might impact, how it might have an impact on me or require something of me. So that moment of decentering is really important. I also would point to, and this has been true of us from the very beginning, I would point to a quickness to forgive rather than to nurse grudges or hold on to past hurts, to truly forgive and require nothing further in the way of amends from one whose experience might be different from ours, or who might have hurt us, whether intentionally or not. So I would point to that decentering, a basic openness, and the willingness to forgive as being just crucial to the endurance of the friendship.
1: Can you think of a time that you learned something, or that maybe someone else in the group had learned something from an experience where one or two people in the friendship disagreed with one another?
0: Bill Friscus Warren writes movingly in the book about his experience with what might be thought of as his family of choice, They, he and his wife and their child got connected with a family from Guatemala, who, because they were looking, frankly, for conversation partners in Spanish as they were learning. And over the course of years, those familial ties have become as important to Bill Friscus Warren and his wife as any ties of blood to our own families. And that's been learning what that means and to him, and understanding its full power is complicated. Just when you think you know his family, here comes another family entirely, and it's been a great joy because it's brought to us understanding of a new culture and new ways of being, but it's also required us to think about the experience of immigrants in our country, for example, in ways that we might not have before. Suddenly it was very real, and we needed to think about it and deal with it because it mattered so much to our good friend. And there are, you know, there have been times when our children have have been struggling with one thing or another, and I might have chosen to parent in a different way than my friend does. But again, to decenter my experience and my need to give advice and my need to be the answer man, and to listen and to be open and to unlearn some of my own biases and prejudices. These are all important factors in maintaining a relationship that continues to grow and continues to thrive, that isn't just based on shared experiences of 30 years ago.
1: We'll have more on the front porch with Paul Shoup after this.
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1: Now time for a look at the weather for this Wednesday, September 23rd. In Nebraska tonight, cloudy skies with a good chance for showers, lows of around 60. On Thursday, scattered showers and storms with highs in the upper 60s to around 70. In Oklahoma tonight, cloudy with showers and storms possible, lows in the lower 60s. And on Thursday, mix of clouds and sun with a chance for showers and storms, highs in the mid 80s. In Kansas tonight, partly to mostly cloudy with chances of showers in the western portion of Kansas, lows in the upper 50s to around 60. And on Thursday, mainly cloudy with showers and storms possible, highs in the low to mid 70s to around 80 across the state. And that's been a look at the weather on KFRM.
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5: This outlook is somewhat mixed.
4: Agriculture Department economist Carrie Lukowski with the update from the September forecast. Among the findings,
5: net cash farm income is forecast to increase slightly, 0.4%. However, this is less than the rate of inflation. So when adjusted for inflation, net cash farm income is forecast to fall about 2.5%. Net farm income is forecast to fall $4.3 billion or about 2.6%.
4: Cash receipts from commodity sales are expected up 0.3%.
5: With largely offsetting changes in crop versus animal and animal product receipts, receipts for many of the crops are forecast to increase in 2026. Corn and soybean receipts are both expected to increase in 2026 after declining over the last 3 years. For animal and animal products, we're forecasting that receipts for most commodity groupings will be lower in 2026 after they reached a record high in total in 2025. The one exception here are cattle and calf receipts.
4: Delving into other farm income forecast categories from the latest report,
5: direct government payments are forecast to increase $19.5 billion, or about 70% in 2026.
4: While for expenses,
5: total production expenses are forecast to increase $21 billion. Or 4.5%.
4: On the farm sector balance sheet,
5: assets, debt, and equity are all forecast to increase nominally in 2026, with equity forecast to rise 2.7%.
4: Turning to the latest farm business income forecast for this year,
5: the average net cash farm income is forecast at $121,700. That would be an increase of about 7% from 2025.
4: For households operating a farm,
5: median total farm household income is forecast at $108,460, an increase of almost 5%.
4: USDA will release its next farm income forecast in early December. I'm Rod Bain reporting for the U.S. Department of Agriculture in Washington, D.C.
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1: Welcome back to On the Front Porch, continuing with Paul Shoup, author of The Wilderness of Friendship, as he shares how faith has influenced his friendships and the need for more shared places to foster new connections.
0: This is why it's an epidemic. It's not that men, you know, woke up 40 years ago and decided that they would stop reconnecting with each other. And you know, men chose loneliness over friendship. It's in part a cultural thing. We write about the world that we grew up in and inhabited, I'm of the right age that the most iconic figure in American culture was probably the Marlboro Man, the cowboy that Marlboro used to sell cigarettes, who, you know, rode alone and was, set up to not need anybody else. And, was taught that, to be independent and to stand on one's own. And I think that this gets reinforced in our competitive sports culture that is so predominant. And a great many social scientists have studied the decline of membership in clubs and groups and churches and civic organizations that used to bring men together. These groups no longer men have trouble finding their way to them. And frankly, I think all too often the social media algorithms are designed to isolate and keep us apart and to define what it means to be a man in one particular way, to be strong and independent and not needing others. And all of this makes it difficult for men to make and maintain friendships once they're no longer being thrown together in schools and on sports teams. So yes, I think that the fabric of relationships and organizations that used to predominate that brought us together as men with people we might not otherwise know or get to know, I think that would be a tremendous help. How that happens, I haven't a clue, but I think that the demise of these social networks is to be regretted.
1: And you've also spent much of your life in ministry. How has friendship changed your understanding of faith and vice versa?
0: It's a very interesting question, phrased that way. I think I would say it is that my friends with whom I share a broad contour of a shared faith, my friendships with them become kind of a lens through which I understand what benefits our faith is to provide to us. I'm one who is very interested in the kind of relationships that I think Jesus modeled and wanted us to form with others. And he says himself in the Gospel of John, he talks about talking to his disciples. He says, "I have called you friends." This is how he wants to be seen by them, and this is how he has tried to be toward them. And so when I think about my friendships and what they have meant to me and how they have shaped the way I try to be in this world. I see, you know, stories like that from the Gospels leap out at me and say, faith needs to be about friendship as well as faith feeding friendship. It goes both ways. And there's no question that in my experience, I've often encountered parishioners over the years who longed as much as anything for friendship. I think of the men's groups that I've led, and I remember in one church I put together a group for recently retired or soon to be retiring men, and it was supposed to be a class to last 6 weeks. 2 years later, they were still meeting, and you know, when I moved on to a new church, that group, they had become friends with and for each other, and that there's no question in my mind that deepened their ties of faith as well. So I think friendship can be a crucial way of understanding how our faith should be lived out.
1: And what would you like to say to any man that's listening right now who realizes they would like to have friendships like this one?
0: A couple of things. First, I would say immediately, it's possible. It is. You may not be able to see it now, but it is. There are other men around you who are just as hungry for friendship as you are. You can find them if you seek, and if you're willing to, again, decenter yourself a bit, and not think first about what I can get from this friendship, but what I have to give to a friendship, it's certainly possible. The second thing is, you know, it didn't happen overnight. Relationships change over time. Bill Harkins is fond of saying to us that he's been married 5 or 6 times to the same woman every time, suggesting that, you know, his marriage and his relationship with his wife has changed with time as they have both aged and as their responsibilities have changed. And so it will be with your friendships. You'll be friends with, you know, 5 or 6 times with the same group of friends. The first setback, the first disagreement, the first time you let each other down, needn't be the last time. If you make the decision to commit to it, go look for men with which you can have fun, who share common interests, and with whom you can begin to risk being yourself, your full self, and then take that risk together.
1: And you write about a shared wonder at the blessings of life in your book. What are you most grateful for now that perhaps you didn't recognize when you were younger?
0: I think this friendship, and which has carried us into wild places, has taught me of the interconnectedness of all life in ways that I didn't fully appreciate before. The wonder of nature is a tremendous factor in this decentering process that I talk about when you are in the mountains and you suddenly come upon a great moose who really owns the valley. You're just visiting, but this is where he lives, and he doesn't need anything from you, and yet here is this magnificent creature that fills you with awe and wonder and the mystery about, you know, why is he here? And then of course the question becomes, well, why am I here? that we ask the same questions about ourselves as we ask about our world is one of the great wonders. And of course the greatest wonder of all is love. Why we choose to open ourselves to another, knowing that doing so could put us at risk, could make us susceptible to harm, and yet also knowing that doing so is the best way to become the best version of yourself. And to know the joy of sharing what the poet Mary Oliver called this one wild and precious life, what it means to share that with particular people, and that's a deep and abiding mystery and a great wonder to me. We talk about, we use wilderness, we titled the book Wilderness of Friendship, not only because the literal wilderness has become so important to us, but also because these relationships are, all relationships are wilderness experiences with things beyond our understanding and beyond our ability to fully comprehend and fully beyond our ability to control. And yet what makes them worth doing is diving in and doing it together, and emerging from each challenge stronger than you were when you went in.
1: We'll have more from Paul Shoup on the front porch after these messages.
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1: Now time for the market recap for this Wednesday, September 23rd. December corn down 7 3/4 at 729. March down 7.5 at 543 3/4. And May down 7 at 550 3/4. December Kansas City wheat down 9.5 at 771 3/4. March down 9 3/4 at 785 1/2. And May down 9 3/4 at 790 1/2. December Chicago wheat down 9 3/4 at 708 1/2. March down 9 at 724 1/4. And May down 9 1/4 at 732. November soybeans down 7 1/2 at 1318. January down 7 1/2 at 1333 3/4. And March down 6 1/4 at 1342 3/4. October soybean meal up 140 at 370.30, December down 10 cents at 370.60, and January down 80 cents at 370.30. October soybean oil down 12 at 67.25, December down 11 at 67.81, and January down 13 at 68.06. In the livestock futures, October live cattle up 215 at 220.92, December up 290 at 222.35, and February up 310 at 223.65. September feeder cattle down 75 at 336.52, October up 530 at 333.32, and November up 630 at 329.50. October lean hogs up 60 at 79.87, December down 67 at 70.32, and February down 52 at 72.02. In the oil futures, West Texas crude up 171 at 92.23, gasoline up 10 cents at 3.59, and heating oil down 15 cents at 4.79. And that's been the market recap for this Wednesday, September 23rd. I'm Lexi Bates.

0: Welcome back to On the Front Porch. Let's continue chatting with Paul Shoup as he talks about what 40 years of friendship has taught him and shares the key to what makes them last so long.
1: I will say again, joy has to be somewhere very near the center, joy and laughter, because it's joy and laughter that is shared, that is not at the expense of someone else, but is just a reflection of the mutual exuberance that is found in being together. If that isn't there, your friendship is probably not going to last. And I would say that about a marriage as well, or any human relationship. It needs to be filled with joy and laughter. It's also true that, you know, what brings me joy doesn't always bring someone else joy. What makes me laugh might not make you laugh. And vice versa. And so learning to discover what delights another, and then becoming delighted in it yourself, is again a wonder and a mystery, but work very much worth doing. This all sounds very serious, and I wish I could convey to you we don't just talk about having fun, but we actually do have fun. But that's very difficult to convey, and every relationship has fun in its own way.
0: Well, speaking of fun, if you could think of any of your most hilarious moments with your friends, maybe on one of the wilderness trips you took together, if you could share one of those funny things that you always, or inside jokes.
1: When we were in the Bob Marshall in Montana, we climbed a mountain called Crown Mountain, which has the slope as you ascend is covered with what's called scree. This is loose rocks. They're much bigger than gravel, but they're not boulders. And when you step on the scree, it slides down a little bit. So for every step you take up, you slide back at least half a step. And a couple of my friends were quite adept at scrambling up the scree, and two of us lagged considerably behind. And we remember Bob and I looking at each other and finding it difficult not to hate our brothers who were racing up the mountain ahead of us. But they, of course, waited patiently for us at the top, and we shared a meal, shared our lunch together at the top, and then came down the scree, which was considerably easier than going up it. Then that night around the fire, I spent basically ranting and raving at my friends in mock hatred for them having dragged me out and then left me behind, and all of that while they gave it right back. And if I had been a good friend, I would have tried harder to keep up. And so what, you know, had been a very difficult climb for us all, but especially for a couple of us, now is a legendary source of laughter and humor that we experience together in the wilderness.
0: If you had to name one thing that your three friends have taught you, what would it be?
1: It's interesting. I would say my friend Bob, who is a philosopher, has taught me to be patient and thoughtful, and to search until the right question is found that will open the door to deep and enduring conversation. With my friend Bill Harkins has opened my eyes to the powers of forgiveness and compassion, and the ability to to understand that entering into the suffering of another is a great privilege. And my friend Bill Friscus Warren has done the most to teach me how to be open to the world and to cultures not my own, from the music that he first exposed me to 40 years ago, to our to the experience of people who are not white, not cisgender, and who experience life quite differently than I do. Those are three things that my friends have taught me that are deeply precious to me now.
0: And what do you hope a reader or a listener will take away from The Wilderness of Friendship, your book?
1: We all have a shared hope that our readers will be inspired to deepen, to seek out and to deepen their own relationships and their own friendships together in ways that are appropriate to them and to their experience. We don't offer, you know, we haven't written a how-to book. We haven't written a manual to tell how to live life. We've just tried to be faithful observers of our own lives and what has helped us, and hopefully our readers will be inspired to sharpen their own observations about what matters to them and how they can seek it in relationships that are possible in their lives.
0: And where can we access your book to read about your experience in friendship?
1: The book is available online at both Amazon or Barnes & Noble and in your good local bookstore. We believe in supporting good local bookstores. They should be able to obtain a copy too. Just call or stop by and ask them, and they should be able to get it for you. It's available both in soft cover and in Kindle versions.
0: Thanks for joining me on The Front Porch. This has been a conversation with Paul Shoup, author of The Wilderness of Friendship. I'm Lexi Bates reporting for KFRM. I'll catch you next time on The Front Porch.
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5: Breaking news this hour at Town Hall. I'm Bob Agnew in Washington. Ukraine's President Volodymyr Zelensky urging world leaders today to keep choking Russia's revenues and impede its war efforts. He told the UN General Assembly that the idea some might have of easing sanctions on Russia will not help bring an end to the war.
6: It may make life more comfortable for rich Russians, but it also gives the war more time. more time for Putin to send poor people into the kill zone. So Russia's revenues must remain a target.
7: And he told the UN General Assembly, quote, when someone gives Russia more money through trade, they give this war more time. It's unclear whether her presence in Michigan will help Abdullah Al-Sayed in the polls, but the Democrat campaigning with the former vice president now after she lost the swing state of Michigan to Donald Trump in the presidential race. Here's correspondent Laura Winters.
8: Former Vice President Kamala Harris in Michigan as she campaigns in Detroit with Democrat Abdullah Al-Sayed, who is running against Republican Mike Rogers for the open Senate seat.
9: They are cheating by purging voter rolls. So we say as leaders then to folks, not only must you register to vote, check your voter registration status to make sure you haven't been purged from the rolls.
8: The Real Clear Politics average of polls shows Al-Sayed ahead of Rogers by almost 3 points. Laura Winters reporting.
7: It's harvest time in California wine country, but many growers are struggling to sell their grapes as changing drinking habits have caused demand to plunge. Kyle Collins is with the Allied Grape Growers in Lodi, California.
10: The demand for wine has dropped considerably, and people are drinking less, and they have more options for when they do choose to drink than they've ever had. And as a result, wine is facing its first real decline here over the last 5 years.
7: On Wall Street at the closing bell, the Dow was down 373 points, the NASDAQ up by 262. More at townhall.com.
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0: Welcome to Ag Perspectives. I'm Lexi Bates, and today we have an episode of the Blazin', Grazin', and Other Wild Things podcast, hosted by a group of Oklahoma State University Extension Specialists, John Weir, Dr. Laura Goodman, and Dr. Mark Turner. In this episode, they'll discuss the spring burn window and examine fire behavior while discussing burn unit design, wind, drought, fuels, and season interact.
13: We're ready to get started with an episode of Blazin', Grazin', and Other Wild Things. Ain't that great? Today we got with us, we got Dr. Drack Twidwell. Man, Drack, good to have you here.
14: Yeah, thanks so much for having me.
13: Well, we're glad to have you here. We're here at the Great Plains Fire Summit here at Alva, Oklahoma. You just got done giving a great session and talking about fire and landscapes and things that we need to do. And I guess everybody can introduce yourself and tell you kind of your history of what all you've been doing.
14: Yeah, Drack Twidwell. I'm a professor up there at the University of Nebraska now, so rangeland and fire ecologist. I got into this field by, I was at basically a school as an undergrad, like Big Bang Theory, you know, one of those top five engineering schools, and you watch everybody and kind of what they know and do. And I was like, man, like they really know their stuff in chemistry, physics, you know, the bunch of engineers, and, some were coming in with patents and boy, like that'll make you kind of look up and go, what is it that I'm doing better and have some talent in than maybe them? And so it really made me get back to my roots. And, you know, of course, ecology, that got me involved with Missouri Department of Conservation after some undergrad research. And so I ended up working for a Oklahoma State alum and Rob Chapman. And he was managing this quail management area, White River Trace, in, you know, kind of Ozarks of Missouri. And that's what got me introduced to fire. And everybody was, you know, saying, man, that burned a lot hotter than I thought it was going to be. Or, you know, right, the classic stories are, man, that didn't burn intense enough at all. And I'm like, this is chemistry and physics playing out. This isn't an animal thinking. And so, you know, got through working with him, and that led to an introduction at Oklahoma State, which is, of course, where I met John Weir, who's largely to blame for a lot of, you know, what people hear from me today, and working with people like Sam Fullendorf and Dave Engel, and Terry Bidwell there at the time. And, yeah, we started doing, you know, what became known as the extreme fire experiments in the Edwards Plateau of Texas, and did my PhD down there at Texas A&M, then expanded it. And I've been really fortunate because that means I've had a lot of like history and exposure from all the way from Southern Great Plains of Texas on the coastal prairie through Oklahoma into Kansas, back up into Nebraska now, where I was originally born before we moved. And I just really cherish all those experiences and how that set me up to have a broader perspective in the plains. So yeah, thank you all for having me on here. And I really, really cherish all those days that I got to spend back there then too. It's been too long.
13: Yeah. I remember a long burn along the Red River where you sat on the back of a four-wheeler and I drove around. We lit fire for I don't know how many hours and talked about fire philosophy going on.
14: Yep. I think the quote was, this is what I want to do for a living. And you shined and totally agreed. Whereas then, of course, at that point, I'm a master's student, and my parents are like, you think you can do what for a job? And so, yeah, and here we are.
13: That's right. Here we are. So, but, yeah, you did do some, and you got to go work. You worked with Butch Taylor, man. That's that's a great guy right there. And a lot of knowledge and a lot of fire stuff for sure.
14: Well, that for me, like, what a great, you know, it's easy to take for granted. And given your listening audience to Blazin, Grazin, and other wild things,
13: yeah.
14: I mean, it's just so easy to take for granted. Like being able to work for world class researchers, you know, like Sam and Dave and their perspectives, and couple that with, you know, like you and Terry, and see that in extension and how that can feed, and then go to A&M where Bill Rogers as an invasion ecologist and how he thought through science and problems and connect that to Butch Taylor. Like that has been so valuable, especially in this era of like, how does science matter to provide solutions for producers in today's era? Like if I didn't have that experience, like I wouldn't be able to do what I'm doing now. So I think it's one of the most valuable things that our land grants do, and that completely positioned me for success. So, yeah, thank you.
15: Yeah. Do you mind talking a little bit about what you did with the fire that you were doing in Texas for that research?
14: Yeah, so it kind of fed off of like what I said before of where, you know, people would talk about that they were surprised a little bit by the fire behavior. And, of course, the way we study fire was, you know, under these tightly controlled conditions of what's acceptable, and universities, like everything else then, being risk averse, like we would do our experiments under what society or prescribed fire culture said was acceptable. And of course, coming from a different field then, you could see conclusions in rangelands where it's like, back then, you couldn't then restore a cedar woodland after trees got above 6 feet tall. And of course, as somebody coming from a engineering school and being trained a little bit differently, I'm like, that seems like an assumption tied to our experiment, because I'm watching things on TV like wildfires that kill 6 feet tall trees all the time.
15: Yeah.
14: And so it was really a question of like, could we operationalize and control fires in conditions that could kill, say, a 6 foot tall cedar? And so we set up experiments. There was two different bodies of work that happened in the 80s. You had Henry Wright's work that talked about these rules of thumb of ember transport, and that led to still what are used in prescribed fire guidelines today of rules of thumb of like, how much space do you need for that backfire to try and prevent a spot fire from happening, right?
15: Mm-hmm.
14: And, you know, John's done a lot of that, and like under these conditions, like spot fires are guaranteed. And as a master's student, I'm like, well, but what if we changed our design?
15: Mm-hmm.
14: And so what if I created from the start areas like, you know, where you've got sufficient space for embers to fall where they can't start a new fire. And so what you then had was like these fire scientists that were tied to like Missoula Fire Sciences Lab and Rothermel and others that actually created these ember transport models of like what's the physics behind how far an ember can, you know, move, its initial lofting, and that determines maximum spot fire potential. And they were using that in mountainous terrain to staff firefighters, right? Like if you have this wildfire going through the Rockies, where do we need to put people? Because that's where the fire could jump and be on some different mountain in 2 days, which means we're not staffed correctly to deal with it.
15: Yeah.
14: Well, good grief. Like the applicability of that research and science is in flatland where we can manage work even more. And so that's what we did is like, what's the maximum ember transport in a place like, you know, the Edwards Plateau and the Sonora Experiment Station out in the middle of nowhere, great place to do this. And then be able to like create an area. And what we did was we would strategically remove some of the volatile fuels like ash, juniper, and others, and then create a sufficient amount of space through burning and then grazing after. And then we would wait for conditions that were then classically more extreme. So we built basically an island where then embers couldn't start new fires. It's, you know, kind of like, it's just a physical, I remember saying this to a grad student, it's physically impossible for Hawaii to be worried about California's wildfires. Mm-hmm. It's bound by the maximum distance they can move. And of course, you wouldn't just take the science at its word, you would like buffer that. So I think I times it by two or three. Mm-hmm. And so we had these huge buffers with these plots. And what we then did was functionally light head fires. And when you've got that kind of design, it was, we burned in some of the most severe droughts, like 2012, 2006 in Texas and multiple regions. And it changed then those conclusions. All of a sudden you saw where you couldn't kill a cedar woodland and restore it to where everything had high mortality, and you started seeing an opposite conclusion. Mm-hmm. Those used to be all over like NRCS, state transition models, technical guidance. You can't find that stuff today. Hmm. It's like that. What it meant is like we couldn't use fire as a restoration tool. And of course, also now what we know is we couldn't really use fire to prevent things well. So it almost was like fire couldn't just be incentivized as a practice if that's what's in place. Like that, you know, that's a way of talking about how we broke down a fundamental assumption of you can't kill a 6 foot tall cedar tree. And it's like, well, actually, you know, we can, but do we have the capacity to build that kind of an area? And it's not even that much more intense. It doesn't take what we did in those experiments.
15: Yeah.
14: It actually is a little tweak of where our fire prescriptions just happen to be slightly below the threshold required. And so that means that others started to figure out how to operationalize that research, you know, through like cutting stuff or targeting certain conditions of the growing season and others. Mm-hmm. And so that's been really rewarding to watch. You know, it's no different than scientists studying disease by controlling them and identifying like where the risks are, how we ought to manage it, what our solution space is. That's what scientists should do. Mm-hmm. We just did it with fire. Mm-hmm. It's to think back, that was as a graduate student. It is fun thinking back of like, man, it was nice having the guts.

0: necessarily like burning under 5 miles per hour wind speeds in their prescription. I loved 5 mile an hour or less wind speeds because the embers were all going straight up, which meant that they were falling exactly where I wanted to. If there was a little variability, that was just part of our plan. The more we can broaden our fire prescriptions and manage this, obviously that makes it easier versus like, we're still doing prescribed fire based on things from like 1980. I mean, it's 2026. That's as old as I am. I was born in 1980. Mm-hmm. So that's a half a century. Maybe it's time to innovate this a little bit. And I think that's what we need to do, given kind of the rules are changing. We have more extremes in our like Nebraska this year, in Western Nebraska, like really record drought, atmospheric demand for moisture. Like, we haven't had that combination of drought plus low humidities plus high winds that early. Boy, that falls right in line with peak prescribed fire season. So people are used to being in prescription, but our fuels and atmospheric conditions are novel this spring. Well, that creates surprise even for people that have been burning for 30 years. So I think we need to be willing to kind of innovate and adapt. And that's one of an example of like, well, we can. And how we manage land could set up prescribed fires and, frankly, like, could be the ticket to better managing this wildfire problem that keeps.
1: 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More ag perspectives after this.

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1: I'm meteorologist Ryan Martin with a look at your 550 KFRM planning forecast. It is Wednesday. It is September the 23rd. Here's what's going on as we take a look at action across the nation's midsection. We've got showers and thunderstorms trying to work through the region as we move through the overnight tonight. Coming up from the southwest, there's another big plume of moisture coming through New Mexico, eastern Arizona, up into Colorado. That's going to light off some showers and thunderstorms across Nebraska, western Kansas here this evening and on through the overnight. This moisture continues to rotate through during the day tomorrow. And at this point, it looks like it has a nice plume that holds together through Friday afternoon and evening. Starting to see this thing wind down through Saturday morning to midday. So that means we've got multiple days of moisture through a large part of the Central Plains here. I think combined, we can see 1 to 3 inches pretty doggone easily between now and Saturday midday and afternoon. Now, behind this, we dry down for a little bit there for the balance of Sunday. I think we're dry to start next week, Monday into early Tuesday. But then moisture comes back out of the northern plains and mid-level Rockies, and I think we're going to be seeing that hit Tuesday afternoon, Wednesday and Thursday of next week. Showers and thunderstorms, maybe some embedded strong thunderstorms again. Could see another 1 to 2, maybe 3 inches of rain. So we've got plenty of moisture coming in the next week. By the time we get to next Thursday morning, we're going to be winding down. As that front goes through next Wednesday, midday and afternoon, the other thing that we see is a strong push of Canadian air behind it, diving southward across the Great Plains, so we cool off dramatically for next Thursday into Friday. I think the cool push holds all the way into the weekend, so the weekend of the 3rd, new data would suggest that we're going to be seeing some very interesting temperatures in parts of the country like the Great Lakes and maybe even Eastern Corn Belt. And I'll put it to you this way, the more the cold air dives in, the drier the air mass is, and we're going to be feeling that push all the way back here. It should allow us to have a fairly wide open dry window starting next Thursday, going through the weekend and into the following week, the week of the 5th and 6th. We can see a reinforcing shot of cold air coming into the northern plains and upper Midwest. As long as that cool air stays on the move, I believe we are going to be seeing a significant drier push. Now, it doesn't happen until we have probably too much rain here in the short term, but starting the last part of next week and going forward into early October, I do think we dry down fairly significantly. That's the way your forecast is stacking up. I'm meteorologist Ryan Martin.
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3: People get so caught up into burning in a certain seed. You know, you got fire season. This 2 or 3 month period, or sometimes even less, one time a year. And if you don't get everything done or you don't do anything, you quit and you don't come back again. But trying to go back in and identify those other times a year that the weather conditions are there, and then what could you maybe accomplish under that. You know, we did that with doing some that growing season stuff we did, looking at cedar control. Man, we were able, you know, not only is it under typical growing season conditions, you know, in Oklahoma, Kansas, Texas region, man, it's so much safer to burn, but man, the stuff we're able to do just because of temperature, that just ambient air temperature, being able to kill bigger trees and bigger cedars, more woodies, and things like that.
4: We noticed
3: that. Just
4: thinking
3: outside of it.
4: Sorry, John. When we noticed that with the pastures that were traditional burns that then got switched to patch burns, and we had, you know, patches that were August burns and patches that were February burns, and those pastures had been burned through for how many years before they got switched to a patch burn, but there's additional fuel and then a switch up of season for the August patches
3: and all that, man. It's
5: exactly right. Like we've reflected on that for a long time, to John's point of, and I attribute it now, like it's kind of human nature. You know, we kind of have if you think of like a farmer, it's like we have this planting season, you know, when you start putting on fertilizer, like the more that it's structured, you can see how that can make life a little bit easier. Mm-hmm. The more it's unstructured, it's like, when are we going to get our burns in? And that's where you can see groups that if it's not something of what they always do. And so I think that's one of the challenges of, like, given especially this last 5 to 10 years, that window has to be broadened. And you know, we said that back when we were doing research on like growing season burns with Butch Taylor in Texas, and showing data, like you were saying, that it's like, yes, it's okay to burn in the summer and in the growing season, even if it's really above 100 degrees. Like, those things can be easily controlled, and they can have, and they're not going to, like back then, right, quote, stress the grasses too much.
4: Mm-hmm. Yeah.
5: So all that perspective's really changed, but I think it's a really practical discussion of, like, how do you then make this to where it's operational, given if I take my science hat off and I'm listening to, you know, a bunch of ranchers, they're like, well, we've got all this work we're doing all the time. If it's not something they can, I see why it's nice when they can set their calendar to a period of time and it's like, oh no, nothing gets in the way of this spring burning season, but it's in the way of meeting the big picture goals. And I think that, you know, we trained everybody kind of like we did that paper of showing, like, the old burn model was we just burned a pasture and we didn't think of anything else. Now, like, that's what PBA's changed, of like, well, we're trying to figure out how to manage our property with our neighbors and scale that up. That kind of helped break down, like, getting past, wait, we're not meeting our goals. I might need to change how we're operating. Yep. So I think all that's been really valuable, but we haven't made it operationally easy. Of, like, how to have a full calendar year at our disposal recognizing that they have so much family time, they're, you know, it's not like me mostly specializing in fire and rangelands. They're doing a bunch more diverse work. And then I think they'd be happy too, of like, how did we not scramble to put a fire crew together when it's not, quote, spring burning season?
3: Well, that's like we're seeing in the Osage in yeah. Oklahoma. A lot of some of the ranchers are starting to go to August, September, even some October summer. Burns, some kind of late yeah. growing season burns on doing that. And what we're seeing, the cowboys and the ranch managers are loving it because, you know, traditionally they're all spring burn folks. Well, at the same time, they're trying to get burns in on the spring. Weather's terrible. Second, thirdly, they're getting cattle in.
4: Yeah, they're receiving.
3: And they're trying to do all that. Yes. So they got so much work going on. Typically, when they're starting to burn now, they've shipped all the stalkers out. So all the stalker cattle are gone. They don't have a whole lot to do. And they're just, I know the cowboys are like, man, this is great. We're just relaxed and having a good time. And we're getting stuff done and accomplished. And it's easy.
6: Yeah, and that's why I always tell people, I mean, this is my thoughts is, your burn season, I know you always say January 1 through December 31. Mm-hmm. I think a good way to look at it is actually your burn season starting in September or you know, even if you say August, September, October, somewhere in there, and then you burn all the way throughout the year, because then you can view it as, okay, well, I'm actually getting ahead. It's kind of psychologically, it's like, okay, well, I'm actually getting ahead on my burns for spring by getting some burning done in the fall. You know, and then that just makes your life a little bit easier. But again, I think it's different solutions for everybody. But at some point, we've either got to, you know, scale up the size of the burns that we're doing, which there's pros and cons to that, or create more burn days. And I think opening the calendar year is one way to do that. But I also think you brought up a great point talking about opening up to more marginal conditions by doing things strategically. Maybe you create some black line on a day that's a poor burn day because it's either low wind or it's, you know, too humid. The fire's not going to go very far, but you can get a little bit of burning done to set yourself up for mm-hmm. being able to then burn on a day that's more intense, that you might have X'd off the calendar before, just because, well, you know, if we don't have some black line, if we don't have some area around that, we're definitely going to have some spots and have some issues. So I think you can kind of come at it both ways.
5: Mm-hmm. Yeah, I agree. I think there's kind of two parts to that. One is that, and it's kind of interesting with the discussion now, we've probably published 20 to 30 papers associated with like how we view prescribed fire, the prescriptions that are set, the laws and policies that exist, and how that impacts our ability to manage grasslands, woody encroachment, things like that. You know, I always found it interesting of like what made a good burn day or marginal burn day. Obviously, that's that right there invokes a perception, like, you know, that's not like derived from hard data or science necessarily. That's like a community affirming, like, well, this is what we agree on. Mm-hmm. Well, I could show how I could create a safer burn in what somebody thought was marginal conditions. They got done and they were like, wow, that was easy. And in this design, it was a better burn on that day than this day that might have been a better day, but the burn was poor. And realize like the combination of factors that drive like fire behavior, it's not like they view it as, well, this fire got out and it burned a pasture next to it. They view any of that as unacceptable, of course, right? So there's so much rigidity around like making the fire stay within its planned area. Well, our initial design stemming back from the 80s was all around, here's our predetermined area, and so we got to find the right day to burn it. Whereas a different perspective is to say, how do I make fire easier to where then like my ability to contain it here is under a much broader array of conditions than the old school 1980 rule of thumb. And so it starts breaking down of like, I disagree with what marginal means. Like I could, and that was part of what we showed. We had a 112 degree day that was published in my master's work with something like 8 to 12% humidity. And wind speeds being very low. Wind speeds are really important because they really drive ember transport, which really drives risk. So on another one, it was in the summer. It was like 90 degrees with 24% humidity. Well, and of course, under traditional rules of thumb, it's like that one should be the safer fire. Well, this one was conducted during like really high moisture conditions in the growing season. So think of it as like green grass. And this one was in record drought. So the 105 degree day was actually the easier fire, because in the summer, moisture is not being driven by relative humidity. It's driven by precipitation, soil moisture conditions. That's what's different than dormant season old school fires. So it kind of threw everything on its head of like, we were able to start questioning like, wait a minute, this is not necessarily marginal. Now, it's all about our design. It's John Weir's stuff on when can you expect a spot fire? And of course it was like, well, above under 20% humidity was like guaranteed. That was the old line, right? That is under that design and prescription and how those fire units were developed. So under those conditions, spot fires were guaranteed under 20%. We changed the design and all of a sudden, like, we never had a spot fire even under like 20% because of how we built that landscape. And man, like, I think now with the wildfire system finally recognizing like we're not solving it, like those kind of ways of thinking are now more relevant than they were even 15 years ago. So maybe we can build off of it. But I love that. Like, what we determine as appropriate conditions are, you know, should be questioned. Like, there's built on assumptions. And those assumptions determine like what we can do with fire as a management tool. That determines what we can do for wildlife, for production of agriculture, for other ecosystem services.
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1: Hello, everyone. I'm Chad Wolf with your Northwest Kansas update on 550 KFRM. Happy Wednesday, halfway through the week, alongside my sidekick this morning, Delaney Lavelle Wolf, as we get ready for another big day. Continue to get some feed bailed up ahead of good rain chances. Need to get some cattle moved around, and got some cattle maybe coming in later on tonight. Again, ahead of these good rain chances, they continue to be in the forecast. Of course, we've had excellent chances of rain here over the past 10 days that for the most part have failed to deliver anything of significance around most of Northwest Kansas. This one, maybe a little bit different feel to it, but we'll have to kind of see what happens. Precip forecast over the next 7 days, calling for at least an inch of moisture around all of Northwest Kansas. Seeing some more local weather forecast calling for higher end rainfall amounts up around an inch 75, inch 80, or 90 around Northwest Kansas, with some lower end rainfall amounts at least a half inch. So we'll see what happens. But again, pretty much needed rain around Northwest Kansas. We'll continue to have some rain chances as well as we get into the first part of next week. But again, most of the focus on here the next couple of days. We'll say they already moved this start of the rain chances back just a little bit from tonight to tomorrow. So, again, already a change in that weather forecast for Northwest Kansas. Other things going on in Northwest Kansas, busy time of year. A lot of corn picking going on around the area. Most of it wet corn still, but starting to roll into a little bit of dry corn harvest. Some wheat drilling going on in Northwest Kansas, but I got to be honest with you. Been kind of a slow start, obviously not exactly late still at this point in time by any means, but I think for the most part, a lot of guys opting to see if we can catch a good rain here before they plant this 2027 wheat crop. In most cases, enough moisture, maybe just enough moisture to get the crop established without a rain, but most guys would certainly like to see a good rain and help with those soil moisture conditions that they are planting into. That's Northwest Kansas news here on your Wednesday. Catch you back here same time, same place tomorrow for more Northwest Kansas news from Northwest Kansas. A lot more news to get to, get you ready for a big Friday night of high school football action on Friday night. Try to get to high school football rankings maybe on tomorrow's report. Talk a little high school volleyball as well. Talk about it about every day. Be careful on those county roadways in Northwest Kansas. Dry, dusty conditions in the busy time of year. For your KFRM News, the voice of the Plains, I'm Chad Wolf.
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3: Breaking news this hour at Town Hall. I'm Bob Agnew in Washington. Ukraine's President Volodymyr Zelensky urging world leaders today to keep choking Russia's revenues and impede its war efforts. He told the UN General Assembly that the idea some might have of easing sanctions on Russia will not help bring an end to the war.
4: It may make life more comfortable for rich Russians, but it also gives the war more time. More time for Putin to send poor people into the kill zone. So Russia's revenues must remain a target.
3: And he told the UN General Assembly, quote, when someone gives Russia more money through trade, they give this war more time. It's unclear whether her presence in Michigan will help Abdullah al-Sayed in the polls, but the Democrat campaigning with the former vice president now after she lost the swing state of Michigan to Donald Trump in the presidential race. Here's correspondent Laura Winters.
5: Former Vice President Kamala Harris in Michigan as she campaigns in Detroit with Democrat Abdullah al-Sayed, who is running against Republican Mike Rogers for the open Senate seat.
6: They are cheating by purging voter rolls. So we say as leaders then to folks, not only must you register to vote, check your voter registration status to make sure you haven't been purged from the rolls.
5: The Real Clear Politics average of polls shows El Sayed ahead of Rogers by almost 3 points. Laura Winters reporting.
3: It's harvest time in California wine country, but many growers are struggling to sell their grapes as changing drinking habits have caused demand to plunge. Kyle Collins is with the Allied Grape Growers in Lodi, California.
7: The demand for wine has dropped considerably, and people are drinking less, and they have more options for when they do choose to drink than they've ever had. And as a result, wine is facing its first real decline here over the last 5 years.
3: On Wall Street at the closing bell, the Dow was down 373 points, and NASDAQ up by 262. More at townhall.com.
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9: The Department of Agriculture has released an updated farm income forecast. Farm Bureau economist Faith Parham says the new forecast is a recalibration of numbers released in February.
10: USDA raised its 2026 net farm income forecast by about $5 billion from its February forecast, and they think it's going to land right around $158 billion.
9: That would be a decline from last year, plus production costs continue to rise. USDA revised its production expense forecast by $15 billion. Parham says one thing Congress can do is pass a new farm bill.
10: We really encourage lawmakers to continue to work on a farm bill, pass it so we can have a fully modernized, harmonized farm bill that will give some security to farmers and ranchers.
9: For more information, go to the Intel page at FB.org and listen again here for more from the Voice of Agriculture, Kansas Farm Bureau.
11: You're tuned in to Agriculture Today, and we start our Wednesday show talking with K-State and Washburn Law Professor Roger McElwain. Roger, thanks for joining us today.
12: Good to be with you, Shelby.
11: Roger, today discussing a blog article that starts off with a case involving an art dealer. And before we discuss how this ties to agriculture, what is this case?
12: Well, this is it's not an agricultural case. It deals with art and $16.5 million received by an art dealer's S corporation. And the question here really does have a lot of application to agriculture, because the question was whether that $16.5 million constituted gross income rather than a non-taxable deposit or a loan. And that's where we get into the connection to agriculture, because what you had here is principles that are, I think, highly relevant to a lot of farm and ranch transactions that farmers and ranchers get into. Because, for instance, ag operations and farmers routinely advance money for land purchases, maybe machinery purchases, livestock, crop inputs, family buy-ins, joint ventures, all types of transactions. And the parties may understand exactly what the money represents, but the problem is that the IRS may have a different view of things, and a court may agree with the IRS, particularly when the documentation of the transaction is after the fact. So that's what this case is about, even though I haven't told you the facts of the case. But I think that's going to be the application to agricultural transactions.
11: What are some important facts in this case that help you understand everything that's happening?
12: Yeah, well, the taxpayer operated as an art broker for more than 45 years, and he was the sole shareholder of an S corporation. And he had another art dealer that he had had a longstanding business relationship with, who was actually, interestingly enough, the father of a former Treasury Secretary of the United States. So there's an interesting kind of background scenario in this case. And they had done, over those years, numerous transactions together, and their dealings were largely informal. So I think you can start to see the agricultural connotation here. Lots of longstanding dealings. We just do it on a handshake. It's informal. Very few written contracts. Well, in late 2017, the taxpayer identified an opportunity to buy a Picasso painting for $18.5 million, and he thought he could resell it for $30.5 million. So he's going to make a cool $12 million on this. But he didn't have enough capital to complete the transaction. So his friend, this father of the former Treasury Secretary, agreed to participate, and he wired him $16.5 million directly to the S Corporation's bank account in early 2018. And then the taxpayer was to throw in another $2 million to make the transaction. Now, the parties expected to make a profit from the resale, and they were going to divide the profits according to whatever agreement they struck. But the transaction failed, and the taxpayer couldn't return the $16.5 million because of the purchase contract he had with the art dealer that was selling the Picasso. Now, before it failed, the transaction failed, he used the money for another business obligation. And that's also why he couldn't return the funds. And then 5 days after receiving the art dealer's money, that S Corporation, what they did was wire $17.4 million to complete the purchase of a different painting. Now, only once that transaction failed did they start documenting the obligation. And about 5 months after he got the money, this big chunk of money from his friend, they executed a demand note after the fact. And the note purported to establish an obligation to repay that money, but it didn't contain any interest. It didn't have any fixed repayment schedule, and there was no collateral. IRS takes a look at this, and they said, well, you didn't report that $16.5 million as gross income. Well, he didn't do that because he thought it was a loan that he was going to repay. He lost the case. The tax court agreed with the IRS.
11: What really should they have done to not be in that scenario?
12: Well, this is so common. I've seen over the years this type of deal, not dealing with art, but I think the basics of the transaction is being very common in agricultural arrangements. For example, let's say a parent provides a child, and I'm getting to your question as to what should they have done. Well, let me set this scenario up. Let's say that a parent gives a child $500,000 to buy machinery, or a neighboring farmer advances $250,000 so that you can buy cattle. Or you've got two farmers that agree to put their money together to buy farmland and then divide the eventual proceeds. Or you've got a cattle rancher that provides operating capital with the expectation of investing in the project with the expectation of receiving share of profits. Or you've got a family member that puts money into an LLC to help finance a land purchase. So I could go on with all these types of scenarios. Now, just like what happened in the case, in each of these situations, the parties may casually refer to the money as, well, that's just a loan. But the point is here, just calling something a loan doesn't necessarily make it a loan for federal tax purposes in the eyes of the IRS or in the eyes of the tax court. That tax characterization depends on the substance of the transaction, the circumstances surrounding the transaction. And that's pretty important when the transaction is between parties that are related to each other or when they have an informal relationship. And that's really what I see happening in agriculture so much. And this case, even though it's not an ag case at all, is just an illustration of the sloppiness in getting into these transactions that can cost you a boatload of tax because you mischaracterized it on the return.
11: So how do you make sure if it is a loan, it is distinguished as a loan before that loan is even made?
12: Yeah, the tax court has its own factors. The IRS has its factors. There's basically 9 factors. The tax court's characterization, their factors differ a little bit from the IRS, but they're largely the same. And what the courts and the IRS are going to look for is, did you execute a written note? Did you charge interest? Was there a fixed repayment schedule? Did you secure the obligation with collateral? Did you actually make payments on this this loan. If it is truly a loan, you're going to be making payments on it. Did the borrower have a reasonable prospect of repayment? And did the parties conduct themselves through the transaction as if they're dealing with a loan? Now, no single factor of those that I listed, and that's, what, 7 out of 9, no single factor determines the result. But collectively, they provide a roadmap to figure out whether you're treating the transaction actually as a loan or not. And that's the key. In this case, that's the key in a lot of agricultural transactions.
11: Is this both of the parties just writing on a piece of copy paper and signing it? Or if they follow these different factors, what makes it actually okay?
12: Well, that would help if you've got some type of documentation. You know, you don't have to go through the distinct formalities like you would complete a note at a bank, for example, or with some type of lender. But, you know, calling it a loan, documenting that it's a loan, having payments, determining an interest rate, however you do it, that's going to help your case. So identify the borrower and the lender. What's the principal amount? What's the interest rate? What are the repayment terms, maturity date, consequences of default? Those are questions IRS is going to ask. Those are the questions the court's going to ask if it ends up in litigation. Did you take those basic steps? So it really depends on the circumstances. I could throw in collateral. Collateral may or may not be appropriate. But just act like the transaction is a loan. Treat a loan as a loan. That's the important lesson coming out of this.
11: And while we're thinking about loans and all this paperwork, an important aspect, doing this before the money moves hands, not after.
12: Exactly. The timing of the documentation is absolutely critical. You know, in that case, I mentioned to you that they didn't have a written loan agreement when the $16.5 million was transferred. That demand note was created only after the transaction failed. And so the tax court, the IRS didn't like that. The tax court didn't accept that later documentation. They said that's not sufficient evidence to establish that the original transfer was a loan. So do it up front, get your ducks in a row. Lots of these agricultural transactions, I think, are done, I wouldn't say improperly, but sloppily, and it can lead to massive problems. So here you left, the taxpayer left $16.5 million off of the return. That's going to get you in big trouble with the IRS.
11: If people are wanting to read more on this topic or find more information about how to maybe do it more correctly, how can they do that?
12: You can access my blog article on this. I posted it on September 15, and it's also on not only on my blog, but on the Ag Manager site with Ag Econ at K-State.
11: Roger, I appreciate you taking the time to join us today.
12: Thank you, Shelby.
11: That was Kansas State University and Washburn Law Professor Roger McOwen with what needs done to make sure a loan is actually considered a loan. If you would like to read more on this topic, you can check out a recent article titled When Money is Gross Income and Not a Loan. 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You can also find it by going online to agmanager.info, selecting contributors, selecting Roger, and then there will be the article titled When Money is Gross Income and Not a Loan. Or you can also find more information from Roger by going on over to washburnlaw.edu/Walter. Walter is spelled W-A-L-T-R. I will link all these resources in today's show notes on agtoday.net. We're cutting to a short break now on Agriculture Today, but stick around because we have more for you up ahead.
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16: Now time for a look at the weather for this Wednesday, September 23rd. In Nebraska tonight, cloudy skies with a good chance for showers, lows of around 60. On Thursday, scattered showers and storms with highs in the upper 60s to around 70. In Oklahoma tonight, cloudy with showers and storms possible, lows in the lower 60s. And on Thursday, mix of clouds and sun with a chance for showers and storms, highs in the mid-80s. In Kansas tonight, partly to mostly cloudy with chances of showers in the western portion of Kansas, lows in the upper 50s to around 60. And on Thursday, mainly cloudy with showers and storms possible, highs in the low to mid-70s to around 80 across the state. And that's been a look at the weather on KFRM.
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18: 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Hello, I'm Megan Grebner with Healthy Living on Brownfield. Higher transportation costs are impacting every aspect of consumerism, especially for products that have to be transported. Aaron Middlestadt, the CEO of The Fruit Guy, says the produce sector is also feeling the pinch.
19: Fuel for bananas, you know, we don't grow any bananas in the U.S., so all of those are imported. And certainly fuel has been something we've heard from our banana vendors, especially with the issues currently in Iran, that those fuel prices have impacted getting bananas in. And we've seen some more volatility with bananas this year than maybe others. The interesting part about produce is the price is sort of moving all the time, depending on, as you said, seasons, also supply. You know, citrus, for example, often they'll have an every other year sort of crop. You'll have a big year and then a low year. It's just sometimes the way that trees work. So the produce industry is kind of used to some of that volatility. But yeah, it's certainly, I think, been more of a topic of conversation, more focus in the past 2 years of really trying to understand where prices are going than it has in the past.
18: For reference, the AAA price for diesel is at $6.52. That's up from $3.68 a year ago. I'm Megan Grebner with Healthy Living on Brownfield.
20: It's time for the Downing Report. Here's Rocky Downing.
21: They say you can trick yourself into being in a good mood just by smiling a lot. Does that work for you? What other tricks do you have up your sleeve to trick yourself? Like, can you trick yourself into saving money or not spending money, which is kind of the same thing? I saw a life hack, which we see lots of those, but this was a money-saving life hack, and it was kind of interesting. A lady shared that often when she would see something pop up on a social media feed, you know, something she'd never thought about or maybe didn't even know about in the first place, and all of a sudden she felt, I gotta have this. Her hack was to sleep on it, but there's more to it than just waiting a day before buying. The next step after waiting a day was, at that moment, sending yourself an email with the subject line, you saved yourself whatever the amount was. Let's call it $100 yesterday. You saved yourself $100 yesterday. So obviously when she wakes up, sees her emails, she feels good about that $100 she saved. She would then send that email a couple more times in the week, letting her delay the purchase and save and earn some money. It sure is easy anymore to see something, click on it, click another tab, and boom, that thing's there in 2 days. Maybe a way to hack around spending that money and keep a little bit more for yourself if you sent that email for a day later. But if you really need it, well, you can decide. Have a wonderful Wednesday. I'm Rocky Downing.
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1: Does an agreement to protect you against falling prices mean prices of a few items or all the items offered for sale? That question dropped into court in the case of the Harbormaster's home. I'm Curtis Howard with today's Point of Law. Homer Favell had been harbormaster at the St. Francis Marina for 20 years. Now that Homer was retired and the last of the kids was married, he and Natalie found their home depressingly large. Natalie said, "We could sell the place and buy into that condominium they've started over on Cloverdale Road." Homer agreed. They found one they liked and discussed purchase with the builder. The builder said, "You're smart to get in early. After we sell a few more, we expect to raise the prices." Homer said, "What if you have to lower prices? I hear home sales are off considerably in this area. I don't want to pay your price and then find other buyers paying less." The builder said, "Tell you what, Mr. Favell, if we have to reduce prices after you buy, we'll give you the same reduction." Homer said, "That sounds reasonable. Write it into the sales contract and you've got a deal." So the builder wrote in that if prices of other condos were lowered, an adjustment on a prorate basis would be made with Homer. The Favells sold their old place and moved into their new quarters. And as Homer expected, sales of the neighboring condos were slow. Then Homer discovered that the builder had sold one for 10% less than he had paid. He promptly demanded his refund. The builder refused to pay, and Homer filed suit. In court, his attorney said, "The builder agreed in writing that if Homer bought a condo for the established price, he would make an adjustment for the amount of the difference. So the builder owes Homer 10% of what he paid." The builder's attorney said, "The agreement doesn't read the way Homer thinks it does. It doesn't say he'll get a refund if one of the condos sell for less. It means he'll be protected against a general lowering of prices. Now, this hasn't happened here. Several condos are still unsold, and they may bring higher prices. So Homer is not entitled to any refund, at least not at this time." Should Homer get a refund? Does an agreement to protect you against falling prices mean prices of a few or all the items offered for sale? It protects against one or a few, a District of Columbia court ruled. The language in the agreement is ambiguous. Because of that, it is proper for the court to decide what the people meant rather than what they wrote. Here, the discussions and acts seem to show that if any condominium was reduced in price, Homer would get back the difference. Here, the difference was 10%, and that is what Homer gets. It's a point of law.
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24: Hello, good afternoon, everyone. 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For corn at Country Elevators in Kansas, Northwest Region, 509. Southwest Region, 524 to 559. In the South at 534. In the West at 494 to 519. In the Central Region at 494. Moving on to terminal elevator bids for corn in Kansas. In the Northeast Region and Central Region at 494. In the southern region, 480 to 509. In the east at 489. Moving on to sorghum bids at country elevators in Kansas. Northwest region, 459 to 464. In the southwest, 444 to 464. In the south at 439. The central region at 444. And in the west at 444 to 469. Moving on to terminal elevator bids for sorghum in Kansas. Southern region at 460 to 469. In the east at 454. The central region at 469 to 474. Moving on to soybean bids at country elevators in Kansas. Northwest region, 1198. Southwest region, 1218 to 1228. Southern region at 1228. And in the west at 1218. Moving on to terminal elevator bids for soybeans in Kansas. Northeast region at 1278. Southern region, 1257 to 1293. In the east at 1273. Central region at 1268 to 1273. Mills and processor bids for soybeans in Kansas. In the southeast region at 1328. Southern region at 1313. And in the east at 1338. Moving on to hard red winter wheat bids at country elevators in Kansas. In the northwest and southwest region, 692 to 707. In the south at 692. In the west, 697 to 712. And the central region at 712. Moving on to terminal elevator bids for hard red winter wheat in Kansas. Southern region at 703 to 737. In the east at 727. The central region at 727 to 732. Moving on to hard white wheat bids at country elevators in Kansas. Northwest region at 692. Southwest region 662 to 697. In the west at 682 to 712. Terminal elevator bids for hard white wheat in the southern region of Kansas comes in today at 737. Moving on to the Nebraska Daily Elevator Grain Report for today. For corn in Nebraska, northeast region at 476, northwest region 511 to 554, in the southwest 499 to 524, southern region at 494 to 496, in the east at 464 to 484, in the central region 482 to 499, and the southeast at 477 to 492. Sorghum bids in Nebraska, northwest region at 429 to 449, southern region 469, in the east 439, central region 454, and the southeast at 452. Moving on to soybean bids in Nebraska. Northwest region 1233, southwest region 1223 to 1253, southern region 1263 to 1268, in the east 1264 to 1273, central region at 1253 to 1268, and the southeast at 1263 to 1270. Hard red winter wheat bids in Nebraska. Northwest region at 657 to 699, southwest at 684 to 717, southern region at 715, central region at 702, and in the southeast at 707 to 714. And that's been your daily elevator grain bid reports for Kansas and Nebraska today. This has been Lonnie Pates with USDA's Market News Service in St. Joseph, Missouri. Have a great day, everyone.
3: This is Brady Womack reporting for the Oklahoma Department of Agriculture and the Federal State Market News Services for your closing cash grain market report for Tuesday, September the 22nd. The end Gulfwood bid is down 13 and a quarter at 881 and a quarter. The December Kansas City futures bid is 781 and a quarter. The basis for the Gulf bid is a dollar over the December Kansas City futures bid. March Kansas City wheat is down 12 and a half at 795 and a quarter. Today elevators are 13 low and in a range of 656 to 736 per bushel. Those individual elevator bids beginning with the northwestern part of the state with Buffalo at 716, Cherokee 726, Hooker and Shattuck both at 711, Key 704, North Central Oklahoma, Alva and Ponca City both at 721, Manchester 716, Perry 703. In the southwestern part of the state, El Dorado at 701, Frederick, Hobart, Wolves at 706, Lawton 726, Temple 736. South Central, Davis 656 in the western part of the state. Clinton and Weatherford both at 711. Gary, Okina, Watonga all three at 721. In the central part of the state, Banner, El Reno, and Okarchi all three at 721. Stillwater 703. In the markets across the state, the close on Tuesday, September the 22nd, Milo bid some state elevators reported six lower in a range of 447 to 477 per bushel. Soybean bids in Oklahoma were quoted two lower in a range of 1225 to 1255 per bushel. Corn across the state was quoted six lower in a range of 502 to 582 per bushel. At the Chicago Board of Trade, corn futures for December is down 6 1/4 at 536 and 3/4. March corn is down 5 3/4 at 551. Soybean futures for November is down 2 1/2 at 1325 1/2. January soybeans is down 2 3/4 at 1341 1/4. Cotton bid grade 41 leaf 4 staple 34 cotton southwestern Oklahoma average 75.37 per pound. That does conclude our cash grain market report. And this is Brady Wallmark reporting for the Oklahoma Department of Agriculture and the Federal State Marketing Services.
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4: This is Kim Fritzmeyer with your Central Kansas report on KFRN. The Medicine Lodge Peace Treaty Festival is this coming weekend in the Barber County town. While the Peace Treaty pageant doesn't return until 2027, Medicine Lodge still celebrates with the festival beginning this Friday. On Friday, there's a bean feed from 5 to 7 along with night show highlights. The Kansas Championship Ranch Rodeo begins at 7 on Friday night. There will also be a trade show and concessions Friday from 6:30 to 10. On Saturday, the day opens with a pancake breakfast from 7 to 9:30, followed by a parade at 10. An art show is from 10 to 8 p.m. At the Memorial Peace Park, the powwow dance events begin at 2. The powwow honors the Kiowa, Comanche, Apache, Cheyenne, and Arapaho tribes. At 7 p.m. Saturday, there'll be a grand entry into the grounds. The Buckapalooza Rodeo is at 7:30, followed by live music with Jake Gill. Sunday, the art show continues until 4 p.m. There are more authentic powwow dances at 2 p.m. Sunday and a grand entry at 4. The Stockade Museum and Medicine Lodge is open additional hours during that festival. Hutchinson Community College and Prairie Land Partners will celebrate a new partnership designed to prepare students for careers as John Deere certified technicians. A ribbon cutting ceremony is scheduled for 10:30 a.m. Friday at Prairie Land Partners in Hutchinson. Tours of the new facility and refreshments will follow. The partnership gives students an opportunity to earn an associate degree from Hutch Community College while completing the training needed to become a John Deere certified technician. Organizers say the collaboration represents an investment in workforce development, technical education, and the future of the Hutchinson area. The event will serve as a customer appreciation open house. Activities are scheduled to continue until 2 p.m. A new partnership between United Way of Reno County and the City of Hutchinson's Fire Department aims to get books directly into the hands of children when they need them the most. Using books from the Dolly Parton Imagination Library Program, a collection of age-appropriate reading kits will be delivered to local fire stations for firefighters to offer to children as they respond to calls in the community. The project will officially launch at 10 a.m. Friday at the Hutchinson Fire Department Station 1. That launch event will coincide with a special day named Give Like Dolly Day, highlighting the Imagination Library and encouraging philanthropy to celebrate the importance of literacy, generosity, and community partnerships. Larned resident Rob Munden has released a second book in his Pickleball Mystery Series. In 2022, Munden published his first novel, Peanut Butter Pickleball and Murder. He now has released his second book in the trilogy, The Ghost of Pickleball Past. That second novel was edited by Munden's daughter, Dallas Richardson, who also designed the cover. Munden graduated from Hoisington High School, Barton Community College, and Fort Hays State University before settling back into the Larned area. He's a playwright,
5: with more than 30 of his plays being produced or having special readings throughout Kansas, Minnesota, and Florida. Munden has meet and greet events planned for this second novel. He'll be at the Great Bend Public Library at 11 a.m. this Saturday to sign copies. He'll also be one of several authors at the Jordan Library event at the Larned Community Center from 10 to 3 on Saturday, October 3rd. The third and final book of his trilogy, Power Politics and Pickleball, is still to be released. This has been Kim Fritzmeyer with your Central Kansas Report on KFRM 550 a.m., the voice of the Plains.
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16: Now time for the Ag News for this Wednesday, September 23rd. The Dairy Checkoff is using two national consumer strategies to keep dairy in front of families on their daily lives. Dairy Management Incorporated is activating its We Are Family and First 1,000 Days program through the fall. The We Are Family program connects with farmers during meal planning and grocery shopping, while First 1,000 Days focuses on parents during pregnancy and the earliest years of a child's life. DMI Chair Marilyn Hershey says reaching consumers means being relevant to their lives and meeting them where they are. She says the programs reach parents while they're planning meals, shopping for their families, or thinking about nutrition for their children. Now in its third year, We Are Family program runs through October and reaches consumers through retail-connected media at Walmart, Costco, and for the first time, Sam's Club. The strategy uses digital and social media, video, and creator content to reach families. The American Sugar Alliance says sugar markets are heavily distorted by government subsidies and trade protections. The group points to Brazil, India, and Thailand, which account for about 70% of global sugar exports. The alliance says surplus sugar can enter world markets at prices below production costs. The group says that has consequences for American sugar beet and sugarcane farmers. It estimates producers have lost more than $3 billion in potential income over the past 2 years because of subsidized, over-quota foreign sugar. U.S. sugar imports are managed through tariff rate quotas, with duties applied above imports over the quota amounts. USDA confirms the U.S. system includes over-quota tariffs. The alliance says those tariffs have not been updated in 26 years and is calling for them to be modernized to reflect current conditions.

0: moving lower to start the week, fuel prices continued to climb. Gasoline prices inched up again nationwide this week, and diesel prices remain at an all-time high of $7.37 a gallon. He says consumers may start to see some relief at the pump thanks to the calendar.
1: We may see a little bit of relief in the weeks ahead. Typically, gas prices do decline in the fall with lower consumption and a switch over back to cheaper winter gasoline. That may help ease the specifications, and refineries overseas may be able to produce more gasoline for the U.S. market. But whether or not we see much of that relief is really contingent on ongoing escalations or potential de-escalations.
0: Once again, that was Patrick DeHaan with Gas Buddy. After a strong start to the growing season, late summer heat and a lack of rainfall created challenges for some crops in the Mississippi Delta. Louisiana farmer Mead Hardwick says soybeans have held up well overall, but dryland acres and cotton were hit hard by the weather. He says conditions changed quickly after mid-July.
2: The rains really stopped around July 15th, and it got really hot. Summer set in pretty hard. It got really hot and pretty dry. We had some sporadic rains, but the big afternoon showers that we get along the Mississippi River really just didn't materialize, and so started taking the top end out of the bean crop. The corn was pretty much made at that point, so it was largely unaffected by the hot and dry weather, but we had some dry land soybeans that really took it on the chin there, and those started to kind of falter, where they were set up really well with the June rains, but just couldn't finish.
0: While soybeans lost some yield potential, he says cotton has felt the greatest impact from the prolonged heat and dryness.
2: Anything dry land just couldn't really finish out the way it needed to. And it's really affected our cotton crop. We just started picking cotton, and we started in our dry land because it was the most progressed because of the lack of the rainfall. But cotton likes the heat, but it does not like the heat at night. And it doesn't need a lot of water, but it needs water at a specific period of time. And the rains just didn't show up for that. So we're picking a very well below dry land cotton crop right now. We're highly irrigated, being in the Mississippi Delta, so we have a lot more irrigation than we do dry land, but we have enough dry land to affect our average negatively.
0: Hardwick's operation also manages another risk common across the Gulf Coast.
2: We spread out our maturity group, being that it is such a big crop for us, and we're very affected by hurricanes down here, as you might imagine, so we're trying to spread that risk out. The soybeans weather the hurricanes the least out of the three crops we grow. So we desiccate our soybeans to get them out as quickly as possible to avoid hurricanes. We've been fortunate we haven't had those.
0: Even with weather challenges, soybean yields are coming in better than expected.
2: Our yields are running above average. Right now we're at about 65 bushels, and we've harvested about 3,500 acres. That is mostly irrigated, so very few dry land acres in that, and that's running a little bit above average. We are usually, with our larger scale of soybean acres, we're somewhere between 58 and 63 bushels is kind of our range, so we're sort of right there in the middle right now, or maybe a little tick above that. Disease pressure has been very limited the last 2 years, and insect pressure has been extremely low.
0: Mead Hardwick says his family is about three-fourths finished with soybean harvest and expects to wrap up soybean harvest in the next week. He says yields are running slightly above average, while cotton results remain mixed due to the hot and dry conditions experienced across the region. And that's been the Ag News for this Wednesday, September 23rd. I'm Lexi Bates reporting for KFRM, 550 AM, The Voice of the Plains.
3: And now the daily news drop to business. Wall Street finished mixed on Tuesday. Tech kept running. The Dow lost 185. The S&P 500 was unchanged. The NASDAQ gained 122, closing at a new record. AI stocks powered the NASDAQ. Micron up 5% on the day. SanDisk nearly 7%. But the AI boom is also creating some unexpected losers. Investors are worried Meta's new Muse AI assistant could disrupt companies that make money helping consumers shop, travel, and handle their financial transactions. Uber, Lyft, and Airbnb all fell, while Charles Schwab dropped more than 6%. Amazon has already blocked Muse from shopping on its platform. Meta's new AI assistant is quickly becoming one of the biggest stories in technology. Muse can send emails, book travel, and even complete transactions for users. It recorded 2.8 million downloads during its first 12 days. and Meta shares have added more than $200 billion in market

0: market value since the product launched earlier this month. Analysts are now looking at AI agents as a potentially significant new revenue stream beyond traditional chatbots. A new Reuters Ipsos poll finds 73% are concerned AI companies have not gone far enough to prevent artificial intelligence from causing serious harm to society. The finding comes as investment in AI continues, and companies roll out increasingly powerful agents capable of taking actions for users, not simply answering your question. But if you're looking for a job that's being reshaped by AI, you're likely seeing better pay. Indeed Hiring Lab reports jobs exposed to AI like software development, IT systems, data and analytics, marketing, banking, and finance have seen salaries skyrocket. Aura is going public. The maker of those health tracking rings is planning an IPO that could raise as much as $2.2 billion. The ring tracks sleep, your heart rate, and other health metrics. The offering could be another big test of investor appetite for consumer health technology. A new Talker survey for Patient Point finds nearly two-thirds of doctors are more anxious today about the healthcare industry. Too much paperwork, insurance approvals, staffing shortages are all stressing those doctors out. And then there's Dr. AI. About 7 in 10 physicians say patients have brought them health information generated by artificial intelligence. Patients are stressed too. 4 in 10 say their anxiety is rising, mostly because of cost. Nearly half say that anxiety has caused them to delay preventative care. The Federal Reserve is still making Wall Street nervous. Richmond Fed President Tom Barkin says the economy appears to be on firm ground with continued consumer spending, but inflation remains broader than just energy and tariffs. The Fed raised rates last week, and traders now put the chance of another increase in October at about 50-50. President Trump addressed the United Nations on Tuesday, and the war with Iran remained front and center. But Iran is now signaling the Strait of Hormuz could reopen within a week if the U.S. eases military pressure and lifts its blockade on Iranian ports. Trump says the two sides are talking, and he believes a settlement will eventually be reached. President Trump says the United States will continue buying potash from Canada, but is exploring cheaper supplies. Potash is, of course, a critical fertilizer ingredient, and Trump says lower prices will help American farmers. Meanwhile, a lot of people will be watching soybean markets come Thursday with that Trump-Xi meeting for any sign that China could increase purchases of American crops. Disney rolling out a $59 evening ticket at Disneyland to get people back in the theme parks, and it appears to be working. Disney's park attendance was up about 3% over the summer. SeaWorld, however, is moving in the other direction. Attendance there fell by 180,000 visitors in just the last quarter, while profit dropped 21%. The company is blaming fewer international tourists to America, the weather, and the late timing of Easter. I'm Jeff Vaughn. That's your Daily News Drop.
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2: Hello, good day, everyone. This is Lonnie Pates with USDA's Market News Service with your closing livestock market report for this Wednesday. Direct feedlot trading mostly to stand still this afternoon. There was a little bit of trade earlier in the day, or late on Tuesday in Nebraska, on a dress basis at 350, which would be steady with the previous week's market. On a live weight basis, the latest established market there in Nebraska was at 222 to 223. Now let's head on over and have a look at the boxed beef cutout closings. The choice cutout closed the day at 377.31, down $1.58 for the day. Select at 352.34, down $5.51 on the day, putting the choice select spread at $24.97. There were 98 loads traded today with 54 choice, 14 select, and 29 loads of trimmings and grindings. On the cutter cow cutout, that value at 323.16, down $5.18 from yesterday. On the boneless processing beef, there were 45 loads traded nationally today. On the livestock slaughter under federal inspection, cattle slaughter today estimated at 94,000 head. That's 8,000 less than a week ago and 18,000 less than a year ago. The Monday through Wednesday week-to-date comes in at 299,000 head of cattle. Slaughter hog estimate for today at 486,000 head. That's 2,000 less than a week ago, and the same as what it was a year ago. Monday through Wednesday week-to-date for slaughter hogs at 1,433,000 head. On the National Daily Pork Report, there were 323 loads traded. The carcass was valued at $86.82, which is down $1.17 from yesterday's close. On the National Daily Direct Hog Report, there were about 3,800 head of negotiated sales. Those barrels and gilts were 25 cents lower. Base price range from 72 to 85.5, with a daily weighted average hog carcass price of $79.65 and a 5-day rolling average dress price of $79.97. Now let's head on over to and look at the settlements of the Chicago Mercantile Exchange. In the live cattle, the October closed the day $2.15 higher at $2.2092. The December closed $2.90 higher at $2.2235. And the February closed $3.10 higher at $2.2365. Moving on to the feeder cattle. September contract, which goes off the board tomorrow, was 75 cents lower at $3.3652. The October, $5.30 higher at $3.3332, and the November, up $6.30 at $3.2950. In the lean hogs, the October contract was 60 cents higher at $79.87, the December down 67 cents at $70.32, and the February contract down 52 cents at $72.02. Moving on to the grain complex, we'll start with the corn. The December contract closed the day down 7.75 at $5.29. The March was down 7.5 at $5.43.5. And the May closed down 7 cents at $5.50.75. Moving on to the soybeans. The November contract was down 7.5 at $13.18. The January also closed down 7.5 at $13.33.75, and the March was down 6.25 at $13.42.5. Moving on to the hard red winter wheat, the December contract down 9.5 at $7.71.75, the March down 9.75 at $7.85.5, and the May was also down 9.75 at $7.90.5. And that's been a look at your closing markets for this Wednesday. This has been Lonnie Pates with USDA's Market News Service in St. Joseph, Missouri. Have a great day, everyone.
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4: The Kansas AFRM. Sports Spotlight takes a shine on a Manhattan, Kansas high schooler who has won at Pebble Beach. Charlie Haney, a junior in Manhattan High School, recently played in the Pro Junior Boys Pure Insurance Championship at Pebble Beach. He was teamed up with pro golfer Rory Sabatini. The two shot a 22 under par. The PGA Tour Champions event pairs golf legends and first tee juniors for a week of competition and mentorship at one of the world's most iconic golf courses, Pebble Beach. Haney and Sabatini shot a final round 59 for a one-stroke victory for the Pro Junior Boys Championship. Haney, a junior at Manhattan High School, has already committed to play at Ole Miss and right now is ranked number 32 in the AJGA rankings. Charlie Haney, a winner at Pebble Beach, a junior at Manhattan High, in the Kansas Sports Spotlight.
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8: Well, hi once again, everyone. John Avey with this Southwest Kansas update. Folks, late Monday night, early Tuesday, Coco Ross pre-sip report. And again, Liberal with a report of 6,500s, 15.5 southeast of Meade, 5,700s, 11.5 northwest of Kismet, 5,300s, 11 southwest of Ashland, 5,100s, 7 southwest of Protection, 5.5 south of Dodge, 4,600s, Wright, 4,500s, along with 6.5 southwest of Meade, 12.5 southwest of Meade, and 9 northwest of Dodge, reporting 4,300s pre-sip, 5.5 southwest of Spearville, 4,000s, 8.5 southwest of Overly, 3,900s, along with 14.5 southeast of Ashland, 3,900s, 5.5 northwest of Mullenville, also 12.5 south of Mullenville, 3,700s. 4 west of Cimarron, 3,500s, Kinsley, and then 1.5 southeast of Greensburg and 8.5 southwest of Greensburg, all with 3,200s precip. Buckland, 3,200s, 4.5 north of Montezuma, and 14 southwest of Kendall, each with 3,300s. 4 west of Lewis, 2,900s, 7 southwest of Ingalls, 2,800s, 14 southwest of Jetmore, 2,700s. And 2.5 southeast of Lake City, 1/4 inch, 2.5 northwest of Croft, and 12 west of Jetmore, each with 2,400s precip. National Weather Service out of Dodge talking about today's high near 83. Now, late tonight, early tomorrow morning through Friday night, this time in the forecast, good chances for showers and or thunderstorms. Well, Kansas and Oklahoma's 410 sprint cars and drivers battled hard this past Thursday, Friday, Saturday in the Lucas Oil 410 Outlaw Sprint Car Series High Limit Racing at the 18th Annual Jesse Hockett Daniel Miller Memorial at the Lucas Oil Speedway in Wheatland, Missouri. Tanner Thorson from Broken Arrow won fifth on Thursday and winning the features on both Friday and Saturday, and then Scott Bagusi out of South Australia drives for Osh Brothers out at Jetmore, had good finishes, 8th on Thursday, 3rd on Friday, and 6th on Saturday, and also competing Brady Bacon and Roger Crockett out of Broken Arrow, Dejan Pursley out of Locust Grove, and Blake Hahn out of Sapala, Oklahoma. And also, too, as far as sprint car racing goes, Bryant Wiedemann's out of Colby, but he drives for Osh Brothers out of Jetmore, and he's the champion of the 2026 ASCS 360 Sprint Gunsmoke Region Final Standings, edging out Jeremy Campbell by 48 points. Jeremy out of Wichita, third place in that division. Taylor Milton out of Fargo, Oklahoma. And folks, coming up this Friday, Saturday, and Sunday, you know, we've talked about KPRA rodeos for quite some time. Well, the finals are finally here again this Friday, Saturday, and Sunday, Roundup Arena. And folks, you can go to that KPRA Facebook page for the complete schedule. Things will get away early, underway early on Friday morning at 9 a.m. Also features at 7 on Saturday, and also one on Sunday. Folks, that's a report from Southwest Kansas. John Avey with your update.
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11: News this hour from Town Hall. I'm Keith Peters in Washington. In the wake of tomorrow's meeting in Washington between President Trump and Chinese President Xi Jinping, Senate Armed Services Committee Chairman Roger Wicker says President Trump should be under no illusions about the real Xi Jinping.
12: During every minute of dialogue, our commander-in-chief should keep in mind that his guest is a brutal, unelected, and oppressive dictator who seeks to dominate his neighbors and whose massive military arsenal is aimed directly at the United States of America.
11: Trump's decision to greet Xi at Joint Base Andrews on Wednesday shows how far the U.S. president is going to honor China's leader as he makes his first state visit in more than a decade. Ukrainian President Volodymyr Zelensky urged the world leaders at the United Nations on Wednesday to keep choking Russia's revenues and impede its war efforts. Zelensky says Russian revenues must remain a target.
13: When someone gives Russia more money through trade, they give this war more time. That is exactly why we insist on limiting trade with the aggressor and why we are burning Russia's revenues ourselves.
11: Russia gets its turn Saturday to address the assembly. President Vladimir Putin hasn't traveled to the gathering in years, sending Foreign Minister Sergei Lavrov instead. A judge has heard arguments but did not rule from the bench in a case on President Trump's ban of three news outlets from White House grounds. Wednesday's hearing marks the latest development in an extraordinary showdown between Trump and media outlets whose coverage he dislikes. On Wall Street, the Dow down by 352 points. More on these stories at townhall.com.
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15: Good evening, everyone. It's Shay Smith with KFRM. Now it's time to take a look at your Kansas News Today and your evening Kansas Journal entry. U.S. Senator Roger Marshall is seeking Senate action on legislation that would require greater transparency in health care prices. Senator Marshall spoke on the Senate floor Wednesday, asking for unanimous consent to advance the bipartisan Patients Deserve Price Tags Act. The legislation, introduced by Senator Marshall and Senator John Hickenlooper of Colorado, would require hospitals, surgery centers, imaging centers, and clinical laboratories to publicly report actual prices for healthcare services.
16: Our belief is, just like in all forms of business, transparency helps consumers. And that's what we're asking here. We're not asking anything different than any other business. We want total transparency so patients can look at the different prices. A healthcare provider would have to give their cost up front, not an estimate, a real price up front as well.
15: It also includes requirements for itemized bills and greater access to healthcare claims data. Senator Marshall said patients should know the cost of medical care before receiving treatment, Comparing healthcare prices to the upfront costs consumers see when buying a vehicle, the bill passed the Senate Health, Education, Labor, and Pensions Committee by a 22-1 vote in July. He said he plans to continue working to build support for the measure. A new report tracking Kansas's child welfare system shows progress in some areas, but continuing problems with placement and mental health services for children in state custody. The 2025 McIntyre v. Howard annual report found Kansas met 4 of 10 major improvement targets under a court settlement. About 92% of children reviewed were in stable placements, exceeding the 90% goal. However, placement disruptions remain a concern. The number of children experiencing a failure to place increased 36% in 2025, while nights children spent without a placement rose 175%. Sedgwick County accounted for 94% of those nights. The report says the problem has continued into 2026. The report also found 96% of children received required mental health screenings, but only 63% of children identified as needing mental health care received appropriate services, well below the settlement's 90% target. State officials are continuing efforts to expand foster care and behavioral health services. At a city council meeting on Tuesday, Wichita City staff say a programming error likely caused a power outage that led to a boil water advisory. Public Works Director Gary Jansen told the Wichita City Council that city crews discovered the problem while testing 4 backup generators following the outage.
17: All 4 generators underwent extensive offload and full load testing on Friday with city staff, the equipment vendor, and our consultant for electrical and power. Testing did identify a generator programming issue. We did find a setting within the generators, what we call a set point, that was not allowing the additional power to come online.
15: For the next 30 days, the city is also leaving the system on automatic switching between the main power supply and backup generators. Mayor Lily Wu said the period will allow the city to learn more about how the system performs during additional weather events. Council members said they want staff to continue examining the system to help prevent a similar outage in the future. A meatpacking plant in western Kansas delayed some shifts today, September 23rd, after federal agents ramped up enforcement in several communities. As Kaylin Moore of the Kansas News Service reports, federal agents have been observed stopping people on their way to work at the area's meatpacking plants.
18: Outside the National Beef Plant that employs thousands of people in Liberal, a woman blasts a whistle and warns workers of federal immigration agents. Advocates say they've seen dozens of immigration and customs enforcement agents in Liberal, Garden City, and Dodge City. The plants employ thousands of people in meatpacking, including many immigrants. Kathleen Alonzo works for New Frontiers, a voting rights and immigration advocacy group.
19: Personally witnessed 3 arrests, then 5 to 6 other people being pulled over.
18: City officials believe the federal agents will remain in the region all week. For the Kansas News Service, I'm Kaylin Moore in Liberal.
15: The Kansas State Department of Education announced it has received an $8.4 million federal grant that will be spread over 3 years. The money comes from the U.S. Department of Education's Teacher and School Leader Incentive Program. The grants will support Kansas efforts to improve teaching and school leadership and help increase student achievement, especially in schools with greater needs. The state plans to create clearer career paths for educators, allowing teachers to move into roles such as mentors, lead teachers, and school leaders. Kansas also plans to expand its registered teacher apprenticeship program and create apprenticeship programs for principals and reading specialists. The funding will also support staffing strategies for schools that need more educators and connect career opportunities with teacher performance and student success. State officials say the overall goal is to improve the recruitment, training, and retention of educators across Kansas. And that was a look at your news out of Kansas in today's evening Kansas Journal entry. For more news from the KFRM listening area, visit KFRM.com. For your KFRM news, the voice of the Plains, I'm Shay Smith.
20: Hello and good evening, everyone. It's Jason Henderson here with a look at your KFRM 550 AM Sports. Several former Kansas State football players contributed during week two of the NFL season. San Francisco safety Marquise Siegel recorded seven tackles, including one for a loss in a win over Miami. Detroit cornerback DJ Reed added six tackles against Buffalo. Chiefs defensive end Felix Anadike Uzuma recorded two quarterback pressures in Kansas City's overtime win over Indianapolis. And Cincinnati's offensive lineman Dalton Risner made the 94th career start, helping the Bengals improve to 2-0 with a win over Houston. And then Kansas State safety Wesley Fair has been named a semifinalist for the William V. Campbell Trophy, which recognizes college football players for academic achievement, athletic performance, and leadership. Fair is one of 206 semifinalists nationwide and the 13th Wildcat selected in as many years. The Wichita native graduated in August with a 3.669 GPA in business management. Fair has recorded 12 tackles through three games this season, including a career-high eight against Tulane last week. And the Kansas City Chiefs climbed in the latest NFL power rankings following Sunday's 33-30 overtime win over Indianapolis. Kansas City improved to 2-0 and ranks fourth in the NFL.com, ESPN, Bleacher Report, New York Times, and NBC Sports rankings. Sports Illustrated placed the Chiefs third, while CBS Sports ranked them fifth. Pro Football Focus and Yahoo Sports have Kansas City sixth. The Chiefs will look to remain unbeaten when they travel to face Miami on Sunday. And that was a look at your KFRM 550 AM Sports.
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22: Here's a look at your ag forecast. This is meteorologist Paul Trombley. Still looking at some rain events here over the next several days, which may continue to hamper some of the harvesting activities that have had started to build in parts of the Central Plains here over the last week or so. But still going to be seeing some of these bouts of showers and thunder showers continuing across areas into Nebraska, as well as parts of northern and western Kansas tonight, as this trough of low pressure heads further east and going to be a slow mover. It's going to keep on and off showers, thunder showers from southern Nebraska down through Kansas into western Oklahoma as we continue right through Thursday night and Friday. So collectively, some soaking rains to be found portions of the area, enough so certainly to put some delays in getting back out and doing some early harvesting activity. Looks like once we get into the weekend on Saturday, the rain chances more into areas into Minnesota, Iowa, Missouri, while the central plain states of Nebraska, Kansas, and Oklahoma look to stay rain-free in general this weekend. Maybe a few exceptions to that, though, into far eastern Nebraska and Kansas, where some showers could linger a bit there on Saturday. And as the weekend progresses, looks like dry weather for everybody on Sunday. And then starting to see the next system rolling in as we get into early next week. So on a pretty active trend here for us, back into some more showers with the next trough of low pressure coming in. As we get into later Monday, Monday night, maybe some more soaking rains to be found as the system stretches the bands of showers from Minnesota and the Dakotas all the way southward into Oklahoma and North Texas. And it does look as though that system then swings east by the time we get into later on Tuesday night. And as we continue to head into early October, indications right now in the long-range forecast models, keeping things seasonally cool, but also into some dry conditions. So after some unsettled weather
0: with a few weather systems bringing rains here the next several days. Early October is favoring things to stay on drier weather as a main storm track may shift a little bit more north up into far northern plains, southern Canada for a time, at least to that first week or so of October. So any delays in some of the fall harvesting looking to be made up the way things are shaping up right now into early October. From the Weatherology Weather Center, this is meteorologist Paul Trombley.
1: This is The Making of America from the Jefferson Media Group. His teammates named him the Shark because the future Olympic world record holder Mark Spitz, who began swimming races at age 2, was no stranger to competition. Before entering the Olympics, he held 17 national records and one world record, and that was before the age of 10. In his own words, his performance at the 1968 Olympics was disappointing, but he returned in 1972 determined to do better, and he did. At the 20th Olympiad, Mark Spitz from Modesto, California, won 7 gold medals and broke 7 world records in the process. This has been The Making of America. I'm Michael Emerson, and you can visit us at jeffersonmediagroup.com.
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23: Now time for the market recap for this Wednesday, September 23rd. December corn down 7 3/4 at 7.29. March down 7.5 at 5.43 3/4, and May down 7 at 5.50 3/4. December Kansas City wheat down 9.5 at 7.71 3/4. March down 9 3/4 at 7.85 1/2, and May down 9 3/4 at 7.90 1/2. December Chicago wheat down 9 3/4 at 7.08 1/2. March down 9 at 7.24 1/4. And May down 9 1/4 at 7.32. November soybeans down 7.5 at 13.18. January down 7.5 at 13.33 3/4. And March down 6 1/4 at 13.42 3/4. October soybean meal up 1.40 at 3.70.30. December down 10 cents at 3.70.60. And January down 80 cents at 370.30. October soybean oil down 12 at 67.25. December down 11 at 67.81. And January down 13 at 68.06. In the livestock futures, October live cattle up 2.15 at 220.92. December up 2.90 at 222.35. And February up 3.10 at 223.65. September feeder cattle down 75 at 336.52. October up 5.30 at 333.32. And November up 6.30 at 329.50. October lean hogs up 60 at 79.87. December down 67 at 70.32. And February down 52 at 72.02. In the oil futures, West Texas crude up 171 at 92.23. Gasoline up 10 cents at 3.59. And heating oil down 15 cents at 4.79. And that's been the market recap for this Wednesday, September 23rd. I'm Lexi Bates.
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3: This is Steve Knopfsinger, and it's time for your Ag News on this Wednesday, September 23rd. The Trump administration's proposal to purchase potash from Belarus is raising questions about the cost and logistics of supplying U.S. farmers. President Donald Trump said Monday the United States is working on a massive deal to buy Belarusian potash at a price substantially below what the U.S. currently pays Canada. Canada supplies roughly 80% of U.S. potash imports. Saskatchewan Premier Scott Moe questioned whether Belarusian potash could actually be cheaper, noting Belarus is landlocked and shipments would need to move through Russia before reaching the United States. Belarus has also faced sanctions and lost its main export route through Lithuania, adding to transportation challenges. Belarusian President Alexander Lukashenko has said his country resumed potash sales to the United States after Washington eased sanctions on Belarusian producers. However, it remains unclear how significantly Belarus could increase shipments to the U.S. For farmers, the proposal could provide another potential source of a key fertilizer nutrient. The National Sorghum Producers is asking the Trump administration to make U.S. sorghum a priority during next week's meeting with Chinese President Xi Jinping on September 24th. In a letter, the group called for sorghum to be included among non-sensitive goods covered by a proposed U.S.-China Board of Trade. It also wants China to eliminate its 10% retaliatory duty on U.S. sorghum and establish an enforceable annual purchase commitment of 5 to 7 million metric tons. The National Sorghum Producers also urged the administration to ensure Section 301 port fees on Chinese vessels that don't increase shipping costs or disrupt agricultural exports. The group says China has historically purchased close to 80% of U.S. sorghum exports, making that market important to growers. National Sorghum Producers Chairman Amy France says farmers need purchase commitments that result in actual sales and grain moving from U.S. farms to China. Enrollment is now underway for acreage in either the ARC or PLC safety net programs. It's time to pick ARC or PLC.
4: Running through December 11th, that opportunity will be open for farmers to make elections and to enroll in one or the other of the programs.
3: USDA Farm Production Undersecretary Richard Fordyce.
4: ARC is more based on the revenue of that acre of whatever that crop is. So taking into account a little yield and a little price, and basically it's a calculation that says what the revenue should be. And if you're below that, then you're eligible for a payment.
3: While PLC, or price loss coverage, focuses more specifically on what prices should be. But Fordyce says this sign-up will be different than prior ones due to base acreage changes enacted last year.
4: The legislation said you've got over 30 million acres, you'll have to prorate those acres.
3: With a prorated reduction of nearly 3.7% to account for the added acres. And planning's already underway for next year's sign-up.
4: For the 2027 crop year, that sign-up for elections and enrollment in the two programs will start on November 2nd, and that will run through March 15th of 2027.
3: For more information, you can go to your FSA office or go online at farmers.gov. Kansas State University celebrated the opening of the Western Star Global Grain and Food Center on September 18, 2026, marking a major milestone for agricultural education, research, and industry collaboration. The new facility strengthens the university's efforts to advance innovation across grain, food, and animal sciences while preparing students for careers in the global food system. The center brings together K-State programs in bakery science and management, feed and pet food science and industry, and milling science and management. Connected to renovated spaces in Call Hall and Weber Hall, it also promotes greater collaboration within the Department of Animal Sciences and Industry. According to College of Agriculture Dean Dan Moser, the center is designed to bring students, faculty, researchers, and industry partners together to encourage innovation and accelerate problem solving. The facility aims to strengthen connections between education, research, and industry while creating opportunities for leadership development. During the ribbon-cutting event, students and faculty demonstrated the center's capabilities through activities in the Milling Science Teaching Laboratory, Pilot Mill, Food Science Test Kitchen, Bakery Science Laboratory, and Feed and Pet Food Pilot Plant. These facilities provide hands-on learning experiences and support applied research and industry engagement. The building's connection to Weber Hall further enhances collaboration between grain, food, and animal sciences. The integrated spaces create new opportunities for research and education related to animal nutrition, production systems, and the broader agricultural value chain. Students will benefit from access to state-of-the-art laboratories and industry-scale facilities that provide practical training and real-world experience. The center is expected to help prepare future professionals for careers across the grain, food, and animal agriculture industries. And that's been a look at your Ag News on this Wednesday, September 23rd.
5: This is Lee Habib, and this is Our American Stories, the show where America is the star and the American people. And we love your stories. 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They're some of our favorites. Our next story comes to us from a man who's simply known as the History Guy. His videos are watched by hundreds of thousands of people of all ages on YouTube. The History Guy is also a regular contributor for us here at Our American Stories. Today, the History Guy remembers the Birkenhead disaster and explains where the protocol, women and children first, was first used.
6: Hopefully you've never been in a shipwreck before, but if you did, you know the first rule of loading the lifeboats, women and children first. But did you ever wonder where this protocol came from? Well, that's a great question for the History Guy. And so today we're going to talk about an extraordinary story of bravery in the face of horrible circumstances in the Birkenhead disaster of 1852. The Birkenhead was an iron-hulled, steam-driven, paddle-wheeled troop ship of the British Army. Launched in 1845, she was a modern vessel, larger, more comfortable, and faster than the typical wooden sail-powered troop ships of her time. She had a top speed of 10 knots, able to make the trip from Britain to the Cape in just 37 days. She was safe, too. Her iron hull included 12 airtight compartments separated by strong bulkheads. 210 feet long with a 37-foot beam, she had a crew complement of 125 and room for more than 500 passengers. In January of 1852, the Birkenhead left Portsmouth with troops from 10 different regiments on board. Headed for South Africa, where the troops were desperately needed as reinforcements in one of the many South Africa border wars. She had several women and children on board, families of the officers. On the trip, three babies were born. She sailed through a strong Atlantic winter storm, and yet her passage was the fastest of any troop ship to date, the urgency of getting reinforcements to the frontier. On February 23rd, she left Simonstown at about 6 p.m., headed for Algora Bay and Port Elizabeth around the Cape. She had some 643 men, women, and children on board. She was in a hurry, so she hugged the coast and steamed at full speed. In calm seas and clear skies, she was making 8.5 knots. Shortly before 2 a.m., the Birkenhead struck a submerged rock, oft aptly named Danger Point, near Gansby, South Africa. Ironically, the barely submerged rock was easily visible in rough seas, but not readily apparent in calm conditions. Ensign G.A. Lucas of the 74th Foot, just 20 years old at the time, later wrote, "I was awakened by three distinct shocks. I stood up. Immediately it struck me that we were stuck on a rock. There was a gash in the hull. Seawater rushed in. At least 100 soldiers were immediately drowned, trapped sleeping in their bunks." Ship Captain Robert Salmon rushed on deck, shouting orders in a clear and firm voice. He ordered the lifeboats on the quarterdeck lowered. The women and children were placed in the ship's cutter, a small boat. Distress rockets were fired, but there were no vessels nearby to see. 60 men were detailed to go below and operate the chain pumps to pump water out of the hull, and 60 more were meant to man the tackle on the two large lifeboats, each able to carry 150 people. But when they pulled on the tackle to lift the lifeboats, the ropes broke, The equipment hadn't been maintained. The ropes were rotten, and the 150-person boats were so heavy they could not be lifted on their own. Because of the tilt, several other lifeboats couldn't be lowered, and the Birkenhead only had three operable lifeboats, the Cutter and two other small boats. Not nearly enough for everyone on board. The ranking officer on board, Lieutenant Colonel Seaton of the 74th Foot, arranged the remaining soldiers to stand in ranks on the poop deck, using their weight to lift the bow of the ship. In the pitch-black emergency, the men maintained their discipline. Captain Salmond ordered the engines in reverse, thinking he could pull off the rocks. It was a mistake. She struck again on the stern and tore another gash. It flooded the engine room and killed the boilers. The men sent below to man the pumps were instantly drowned. As the ship broke in half, Salmond ordered the horses thrown overboard in the hopes that they could swim for shore. 8 of the 9 made it. Then Salmond gave a final order. All the men who could swim should jump off and swim for the lifeboats. But that's where the story takes its extraordinary turn. Colonel Seaton realized that all the men swimming were way too much for the small lifeboats at sea, and so he shouted to his men, "The Cutter, with the women and children, it will be swamped. I implore you not to do this thing. I ask that you stand fast." And so they did. They stood bravely at attention as the ship broke up around them in what became known as the Birkenhead Drill. One of the few officers to survive the disaster, Captain Edward Wright of the 91st Regiment, wrote of that moment, "Everyone did as was directed, and there was not a murmur or cry among them. All received their orders and carried them out as if they were embarking, instead of going to the bottom." Poet Rudyard Kipling immortalized the moment in his poem, Soldier and Sailor 2. "But to stand and hold still to the Birkenhead Drill is a damned tough bullet to chew. But they did it, the jollies, Her Majesty's jollies, Soldier and Sailor 2. The Birkenhead sunk within 25 minutes of striking the first rock. Many were sucked down with the ship, and many more were horribly taken by the great white sharks, which are prolific off of Danger Point. The next day, the schooner Lioness discovered the Cutter with the women and children and rescued everyone who had been in the lifeboats. They returned to the scene of the wreck and found 40 more survivors still clinging to the wreckage. About another 100 had managed to make it to shore. Out of 638 on the Birkenhead, 193 survived, including all of the women and children. The conduct of the soldiers aboard the Birkenhead became known as a model for discipline and self-sacrifice. It so impressed the Emperor of Prussia, Frederick William IV, that he had an account of the conduct aboard the Birkenhead read out to every regiment in his army. There are several monuments to the victims of the Birkenhead, both in England and in South Africa, and the people of Gansby, South Africa, still hold a memorial every year. A memorial to remember people who deserve to be remembered because of their sacrifice for others.
5: And a terrific job, as always, by our own Greg Hengler on the production and editing. 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
8: The Voice of Agriculture, Kansas Farm Bureau. The Department of Agriculture has released an updated farm income forecast. Farm Bureau economist Faith Parham says the new forecast is a recalibration of numbers released in February.
9: USDA raised its 2026 net farm income forecast by about $5 billion from its February forecast, and they think it's going to land right around $158 billion.
8: That would be a decline from last year, plus production costs continue to rise. USDA revised its production expense forecast by $15 billion. Parham says one thing Congress can do is pass a new farm bill.
9: We really encourage lawmakers to continue to work on a farm bill, pass it so we can have a fully modernized, harmonized farm bill that will give some security to farmers and ranchers.
8: For more information, go to the Intel page at fb.org and listen again here for more from the Voice of Agriculture, Kansas Farm Bureau.
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5: And we return to Our American Stories, and we love telling stories about American innovation on this show, especially stories about medical innovation, how we got from bloodletting to blood transfusions and beyond. Up next, the story of the flu. You've had it, I've had it, we've all had it. But how did we go from influenza being a potential death sentence we knew nothing about to a day or two on the sofa? Here to tell that story is ER doctor Dr. Jeremy Brown. Dr. Brown is also the author of Influenza, The 100-Year Hunt to Cure the Deadliest Disease in History. We'd like to thank the U.S. National Archives for allowing us to access this audio from Dr. Brown's lecture in 2019. Let's get into the story.
12: More people were killed in the influenza virus than in the wars. 50 to 100 million people worldwide. Here in the United States, 675,000 deaths, civilian deaths. And of the 116,000 combat casualties killed in World War I, over half actually died from disease. The majority of that was influenza. It's a sobering thought to think that if you take those statistics and multiply them out by the current population of the United States, those 675,000 deaths would turn out to be about 3 million deaths in today's numbers. The 1918 Great Flu epidemic caused such a large loss of life that it dropped the average life expectancy in the US by 12 years. 12 years, 120 times greater than what we have seen with the current opioid crisis. So put that into perspective and think what that would be like to live through such a thing. So this is the Washington Post from Saturday, September 14th, 1918. It's not the front page. And it tells us that the Spanish influenza was spreading across the US. It wasn't really reported yet in the papers in large numbers, but it had begun to spread across the US. Now, the following day, the Washington Post reported that 90 people had died of influenza in Boston and that the malady seemed to have been sweeping from east to west. It was probably started somewhere in the Midwest, but the malady was already sort of ramping up. And the very next day, they reported that 90 people in Boston had died. These were deaths amongst soldiers and sailors. The plague builds momentum, more and more people die. And by October the 2nd, on the front page of the Washington Post, we were told that the work hours have changed, that the federal day has been staggered to check the influenza spread. The idea was that if we could stop people from mingling, although we didn't know that it was a virus that was causing this, we did understand somehow that keeping away from people was probably a good idea. So theaters were closed down in some places. Restaurants either closed or staggered. Stores had staggered hours. By October 13th, 1918, the Washington Post reported that the price of coffins had skyrocketed and that this was an example of people taking advantage of a terrible situation. In fact, they write, "The Coffin Trust is holding the people of this city of Washington, holding the people of this city by the throat and extorting from them outrageous prices for coffins and disposal of the dead. By December the 8th of 1918, the Washington Post had thought that we were coming to an end, and it put this little snippet that said that Spanish influenza is more deadly than war, and that is indeed the case. We know that. The treatments were not terribly effective. They included mercury, tree bark, inhaling factory gases. Yes, that actually happened. People were reported in the south of England to be taking their families and their children to local gas works, actually munition factories, where the toxic fumes were thought to somehow reduce the likelihood of getting influenza. Actually, this turns out not to be as crazy as it sounds, because many of these gas works actually contain chlorine. Chlorine gas was used during the war, and we know that chlorine is a great antiseptic. It kills everything, including people. So very likely the chlorine, in fact, and some work that was done showed that factory workers in these places had influenza at slightly lower rates than other people, probably because, yes, they were inhaling little bits of chlorine and the whole atmosphere was bathed in the chlorine gas, and that probably reduced the amount of free virus floating around. So it wasn't a completely crazy thing to take your children to inhale factory gas.

0: humor the bad thing that is in the blood causing the disease. It dates back to at least the 5th century BC, and George Washington was probably killed by bloodletting. As he lay dying from a throat infection, his senior doctors suggested that we let blood. Now, the junior people were less into this idea, and there was a little bit of resistance from them, but no, as usual, the senior people won, and blood was taken from George Washington as he lay dying on his bed, and he passed out, or entered a swoon, and it was called then, and within a few hours, he was dead. The doctors then tried to think about reanimating George Washington by using, and I'm not making this up, sheep's blood. At that time, though, fortunately, good sense prevailed, and they decided enough is enough with the bloodletting and the sheep's blood, and they let him rest in peace. But what is remarkable to me is that bloodletting was used in the great flu epidemic of 1918, and not just by what we might call quacks today, but this was prescribed by mainstream physicians. There's a report in The Lancet, one of the leading medical journals in the world, one of the leading medical journals in the United Kingdom, and if you think about it, the name The Lancet is named after the device, the little hollow tube that you would take blood from. So leading medical journal today is called The Lancet to remind us of bloodletting. And the report mentions that in 1916, that's 2 years before this great flu pandemic, there was another epidemic, in some of the military camps in Great Britain, and the doctors had tried everything, including, they said, including bloodletting. So it was 1916 now. This is the lifetime of my own grandfather. In 1916, physicians were trying bloodletting on these poor patients. And, of course, it didn't work. But the physician said, it didn't work, but we think that it didn't work because we tried it too late. And had we tried bloodletting a little bit sooner in the clinical care of these soldiers, that maybe it worked. And then there were reports in 1918, the height of the epidemic, of bloodletting. And, in fact, the reports were that, yes, sometimes bloodletting works for influenza. So you can see, if it wasn't the enemas that got you, the bloodletting might get you, and it was a nasty array of medicines that we had to try and treat this. Everyone was prescribed enemas, and one of my favorite discoveries was from a published paper from, I think, the grandchildren of a patient who had influenza, not in 1918, but in 1936, almost two decades after the great influenza pandemic. The family had preserved the nursing records of grandfather, found them in the attic, and actually published them. And I'm going to read a little bit, a passage that describes what this person went through. So, over a period of 3 weeks, he was treated with a punishing battery of balms: mustard plaster, a home remedy rubbed on the skin, aspirin for fevers, codeine for cough, phenolphthalein, a cancer-causing laxative, cough medicine, camphorated oil, 7 enemas, 7, rectal tubes, don't ask, milk of magnesia, another laxative, God help him, urotropine, a bladder antiseptic, and tincture of benzoin. These were all administered to this patient in 1936, and actually in the paper that was published you can see the arrows along the timeline where all these various things were given. The patient received at least 5 prescribed doses of whiskey, so there is at least that, and 14 doses of castor oil. Actually, his 7 enemas may have been medically necessary because he was given at least 39 doses of codeine, which suppresses coughing but also causes constipation. So, that's what life was like when you had influenza 100 years ago or so.
1: And if you're cringing, we're cringing listening. Enemas were de rigueur. Bloodletting was just what you did. When we come back, the influenza of 1918, the great flu. The story continues here on Our American Stories.
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3: Increasing cloud cover across the region tonight, with scattered showers and thunderstorms stretching from central Nebraska into western Kansas and the Oklahoma Panhandle. Most likely areas for measurable rain.

0: Rainfall would be in central Nebraska. Temperatures falling back into the upper 50s and low 60s across most of Nebraska. Low to mid 60s for most of Kansas, with a few upper 50s in the northeast corner of the state. And in Oklahoma, we'll see overnight low temperatures in the lower 60s. Thursday, cloudy skies across most of the region as those rain chances push just a little bit further east into central portions of Kansas and into eastern Nebraska as well. Eastern Kansas and Oklahoma still remaining dry, and we'll see a few brief peaks of sunshine there. Temperatures generally in the 60s across most of Nebraska, some low 70s in the northwestern part of the state, and we'll see temperatures in the mid to upper 70s over most of Kansas, with some 80s hanging on in the southern part of the state. Upper 80s and low 90s still likely across most of Oklahoma, but cooler in the panhandle. I'm meteorologist Ray Miller from the Weatherology Weather Center.
1: Attitude is everything. I'm Mitch Anthony with today's Daily Dose. A sports physician once told me that a high percentage of athletic injuries are the result of not first stretching. The body isn't limber and loose and ready for impact and suffers the consequences. A few minutes spent stretching, he told me, can save hours of agony. The same rule seems to apply in the realm of thinking. Oliver Wendell Holmes said, "The mind, once stretched, can never again return to its original proportions." A friend in the publishing business informed me that 90% of all books are read by less than 10% of the population. What does this tell us? That not enough people are being properly stretched. People who have the attitude that they have a lot to learn know they can never learn enough. Too often we go into the arena of new endeavors, challenges, and competition and come away limping simply because our mind was not properly stretched. Great books and literature abound on almost any area we want to enter. So before you jump into the game, take the doctor's advice and take a few short minutes and get properly stretched. This is Mitch Anthony reminding you once again that life is whatever you make it. 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
2: And we return to Our American Stories, and with Dr. Jeremy Brown's lecture at the U.S. National Archives back in 2019 about influenza, the flu. In 1918, we knew nothing about the flu, what caused it, or how to cure it, or how to effectively alleviate the disease at all. Countless died, 675,000 in America alone, the equivalent of 3 million today. Let's pick up where we last left off.
3: What about today? How do we do today? Well, for the vast majority of us, influenza is a little bit of an inconvenience. It's not life-threatening, and it's something that we generally deal with at home. A friend or our family come round, give us some hot soup. We have a couple of days in bed, and usually that's it. But of course, some of us end up in the emergency department. And over my time as an emergency physician, I got to treat many, many, possibly hundreds, who knows, maybe thousands of patients with influenza over the many years. And there we have things that we didn't have 100 years ago, right? We have an emergency department, blood tests that can tell us what's happening, x-rays so that we can actually get a real good look at the lungs and see if there's any evidence of secondary pneumonia or even primary pneumonia. We can give people intravenous fluids. And of course, we have antibiotics today. Now, let's be very clear. Antibiotics should not be given to patients with influenza. They do not work. We all know this, even though they're prescribed unnecessarily often, even today. They don't work. But they do work to help treat the secondary infections, the pneumonias, the bacterial pneumonias that come as a result of the primary viral influenza. And we have those antibiotics today. It's a remarkable thing that today we believe that the majority of deaths that occurred in the great flu epidemic were caused by secondary pneumonias that we would be able to treat today. So that's good news. Enemas, bloodletting, whiskey, 100 years ago, today, the emergency department will stay at home. And of course, connected to the emergency department is the intensive care unit. I mean, that's the miracle of modern medicine today that clearly was not around 100 years ago. So, the treatment. Let's now think about the cause of influenza. What do we know about the cause today, and what did they know 100 years ago? So, I think in many respects, this is the most frightening aspect of the great influenza pandemic, that they just didn't know what it was caused by. Now, there were some suggestions. Among those suggestions included the conjunction of Jupiter and Saturn, in fact, the conjunction of the planets. In fact, that's where we get the name influenza from. It's from the Italian influenza, meaning influence. And the earliest thoughts were, in the 15, 1600s, were that this disease, and it was an entity that you could identify, this disease was caused by something up in the stars. So there was this theory going around, and we still have this buried in our history when we refer to influenza today. So perhaps conjunction of Jupiter and Saturn, rotting animal carcasses were thought to be one possible explanation. Earthquakes and volcanic eruptions, effluvia, love that word, effluvia discharged into the air from the bowels of the earth. People really didn't know what it was. In fact, at a meeting that occurred in Chicago of public health officials early in the influenza epidemic of 1918, one public health official said the following: "We may as well admit it and call it germ X." "We have no idea," said the leading public health officials. "We don't know what causes it and where we are." Now, an example of a cause that was really not a cause was a discovery in 1892 in Berlin by a microbiologist, and they found a bacterium on the lung samples of people who had died from the flu. And they said, aha, this must be the cause of the flu, because it's everywhere, right? And they called this bacterium, they called it Bacillus influenza, the influenza bacillus. The problem was that it was not the cause of the disease, it was a secondary pathogen that was found. It was a secondary bacteria. And that thought that they found the bacteria, and it turned out not to be correct, that happened in several different instances in the history of flu. The bacillus was later changed its name. It was called not Bacillus influenza, but Haemophilus influenza. And some of you may have heard of Haemophilus influenza. It's a nasty bug. But for many years, I had no idea as a physician, why am I looking or treating this person with what we call H-flu? This has nothing to do with the flu. Well, it turns out that 100 years ago, it was thought to have been the cause of the flu, and it was inappropriately named. One of the historians, Alfred Crosby, one of the historians of the Great Flu, called this discovery of Bacillus influenza an authoritative sign pointing in the wrong direction. So, yeah, that was Bacillus influenza, a secondary pathogen. Now, in 1889, there had been a small epidemic, but still a severe one, in Great Britain, and it was so severe that actually Parliament commissioned a report on the epidemic. And this was reported in 1889 by Henry Parsons. Henry Parsons, and he was a very, very smart person, and we'll see why. He spoke about various theories that may have caused this 1889 epidemic. One of the theories at the time, and I'm not making this up, was tainted Russian oats. The suggestion was that the Russians were bringing their disease from the East through Europe in these tainted Russian oats. Now, every society actually blamed the outsider for this, but it strikes me as kind of weird that today, when we're still blaming the Russians for pretty much everything, back in the Great Flu epidemic and earlier, perhaps the Russians were behind it as well. But Parsons, as I said, was smarter than that, and he dug a little deeper. So he suggested, he said, well, it could be the weather. Perhaps there's something floating around in the air, and that is, of course, partially true. There is something in the air, although it's person-to-person contact more. And he suggested that maybe it's a non-living particulate matter, which is actually a remarkably accurate description, isn't it, of what a virus turned out to be, a non-living particulate matter. So it was a little prescient there in describing the possible cause of the flu. So it was could be Russian tainted oats. It could be a poison in midair. Then he suggested, well, What if it's a person-to-person contact? It's not spread by oats or volcanoes or stuff in the air, but one person gives it to another. And here, I think, Henry Parsons really showed the right way for us to think about things. He said, let's get some data if it's person-to-person contact. So what he did was he looked at the illness rates on the British railway system, and he compared the rates of the engineers who were feeding the steam engines and the coal, who worked outside but far away from people. And he compared those influenza rates, how many people reported sick from that group of workers, he compared those to the rates of influenza among the clerks inside who were selling the tickets. And of course, they are inside, so they're not exposed to the outside, but they're in constant contact with people. And he simply compared the two, and he found that, of course, it was the clerks who had an increased rate of influenza illness because they were in contact with people, and the railway engineers driving the train, standing outside, feeding the coal into that big steam engine, their rates of flu were really much lower than the clerks, even though they were outside exposed to the effluvia and who knows what from volcanoes. And from here he suggested that really it's really probably nothing to do with the atmosphere, but it's more to do with person-to-person contact. So from a simple look at some records, this guy Parsons figured out that probably we're onto something in the person-to-person sphere. And then he said the following. He also suggested that perhaps animals have something to do with it, and here he was really on the money. He suggested that perhaps birds or horses or dogs had something to do with the spread, and he goes into this in some detail in his report. And of course, we know today that birds are intimately related to the spread of influenza and new strains. So back in 1889, Henry Parsons, I think, was really onto something when he discussed the possibility that birds were involved.
2: A man ahead of his time, Henry Parsons. When we come back, more of the story of the influenza, the flu, here on Our American Stories.
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7: News this hour from Town Hall. I'm Keith Peters in Washington. President Trump has greeted Chinese President Xi Jinping in person at Joint Base Andrews, something that concerns Mississippi Republican Senator Roger Wicker. Wicker said President Trump needs to remember Xi Jinping is a brutal, unelected, and oppressive dictator.
8: I would have suggested the president not invite Xi Jinping to Washington for such a lavish welcome here in the United States of America. Based on all of the troubling issues we have with President Xi and the Chinese Communist Party.
7: Trump was on the tarmac to welcome his counterpart's plane instead of waiting for him to drive up to the White House. More arrest warrants in the death of a Mississippi woman found hanging from a tree.
9: Mississippi police have arrested a second man in the death of a black woman found hanging from a tree and have issued an arrest warrant for a third suspect, saying they expect to issue even more warrants. Tuesday, Jackson police arrested 25-year-old Ernest Lloyd Jr. in the death of 29-year-old Tasia Fortune, whose body was found hanging behind an abandoned home August 3rd. The manner of of death, recalls lynchings in the southern state. So far, police have not suggested a motive for the killing. Tasia Fortune and the first two suspects arrested are all Black. Tasia's mother says she is relieved that arrests are being made.
7: Hurricane Polo is set to skirt the Pacific coast of Mexico and could bring mudslides and life-threatening flooding. Forecasters say Polo is a major hurricane with maximum sustained winds of 145 miles an hour. On Wall Street, the Dow down by 352 points, the S&P lower by 58. More at townhall.com.
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12: It's harvest time, but for many California growers, they're falling on hard times now, struggling to sell their grapes as changing drinking habits have caused the demand to plunge. Kyle Collins is with the Allied Grape Growers in Lodi, California.
13: The demand for wine has dropped considerably, and people are drinking less, and they have more options for when they do choose to drink.
12: The decline is forcing some growers to tear out their vineyards that their families have been maintaining for generations. Pressure from the U.S. bond market hit a new level on Wall Street after a surprisingly strong report on the economy raised worries about inflation. Oil prices halted their slide, and the squeeze caused U.S. stocks to sink today. McDonald's says it will spend $8.5 billion over the next decade to modernize its restaurants around the world. The upgrades will include lockers to handle delivery orders more easily, more visible coffee preparation as well. For the Wall Street Business Report, I'm Bob Agnew.
7: News and analysis at townhall.com. A federal judge has ordered Texas to install air conditioning in all of its prisons by the end of 2029.
14: The ruling was hailed as a major victory by advocates who have fought for years for air conditioning in prisons across the state, where summer heat routinely soars above 100 degrees Fahrenheit. U.S. District Judge Robert Pittman said in a 150-page order that the Texas Department of Criminal Justice must immediately begin developing a plan for the installations. He ruled that a lack of air conditioning violates the constitutional right to not be given cruel and unusual punishments. John Scott reporting.
7: Italy's Senate has given final approval to legislation paving the way for a return to nuclear power. The vote marks a major step in Premier Giorgia Meloni's drive to bolster energy security and meet climate goals, even though construction of new reactors is still years away. More at townhall.com.
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2: And we return to Our American Stories and the final portion of our story featuring Dr. Jeremy Brown from a lecture at the U.S. National Archives back in 2019 about influenza or the flu. Let's pick up where we last left off.
3: Now, today, of course, we know what causes influenza. There is no doubt. It's a viral particle, many, many times smaller than a bacterium. We're able to take photomicrographs of this when the electron microscope was developed and able to be used around 1839. In fact, scientists today know that the genetic code of the influenza virus, how it's 8 viral genes work together, what its viral coat looks like, the proteins on that viral coat, what those proteins do, and how they make us sick. And so the degree of advances, I think, from this suggestion that it's something in oats to something that we can see and identify and know a lot about is really, I think, a remarkable example of the progression of science. Now we can identify the viral particle down to its genetic makeup, its genetic construction. So in that respect, I think we've come a long way in understanding the cause of the disease. Which brings us to the last part now, which is the way that we've changed in terms of prevention. So there were attempts to produce early vaccines to influenza. Now, Louis Pasteur, back in the 1880s, had, of course, developed his own set of vaccines, most famously to rabies. And that doesn't necessarily mean that he knew what the virus was, but he had a suggestion that it was something that was in the nervous tissue, and he managed to propagate nervous tissue and take samples and make them weaker and weaker and weaker until he figured out that what he had now was a weakened thing he called a virus, and that's how he produced his rabies vaccine. So we know that people were producing vaccines back then. But of course, what they were using were bacteria that were secondary pathogens and not the primary pathogen, which was influenza. So, for instance, in early 1919, Edward Rosenow from the Mayo Clinic isolated 5 different kinds of bacteria from patients, and he mixed them all together, and he managed to inoculate over 100,000 people with his vaccine. We're not sure what the clinical outcomes were, the records aren't great, but he certainly tried. Now, in Boston, at the Tufts Medical College, Dr. Timothy Leary made a vaccine. Now, he made a blended vaccine using the strains from the Chelsea Naval Hospital, a nurse's nose from the Kearney Hospital, and the infected wards of Camp Devens, not far from Boston. And he made a concoction and gave them to people. And actually, his vaccine ended up being sent to San Francisco, where 18,000 people were inoculated with his vaccine. So that's Dr. Timothy Leary. And in case you're wondering, yes, the answer is it is the same Dr. Timothy Leary. In fact, this is the uncle of the famous Dr. Timothy Leary in Boston, he who wanted us to turn on, tune in, and drop out. It's his uncle who created this attempt at a vaccine 100 years ago. So that's attempts at vaccines back then. What do we do today? What do we have today? Well, we do have vaccines against the flu, but it's really not a very good vaccine. I mean, if you think about it, right? Mumps, measles, rubella, polio, you get them once or twice as a kid and you're done, right? You're done. You're finished. That's it. You're good to go. You won't get the disease ever. But in terms of flu, we're told that we need to get it every year, a new flu shot. I just had it last year and the year before. We're dealing with a vaccine that is really not on the same level of effectiveness as these others. In fact, in a good year, with the wind blowing in the right direction, the flu vaccine is about 50 to 60% effective at best. At best. So why is this? Right? Why is this flu vaccine so hard to create? And the answer is that we have this hollow ball that contains the 8 genes of the flu virus, and it makes these proteins on the surface, and it's against those proteins that the vaccine is created. The problem is that flu is such a good disguiser, a master of disguise, that it changes the makeup of those surface proteins very, very quickly. And it mutates from one kind to another. So that when we think we've figured out what kind of flu is going to be around with species A, well, it turns out that species A then sort of mutates and the vaccine is no longer effective against species A. Oh, and by the way, we didn't realize that species B and C were actually going to be the ones, so we didn't include those in the vaccine, and therefore you weren't vaccinated against those. Which is the reason, incidentally, the reason that some of us get the flu vaccine and we end up with the flu, right? It's because, not because the vaccine didn't work against that particular strain, but because there were either other strains that we weren't vaccinated against, or because the original strain changed its surface structure just that bit so that it was like changing an overcoat from a brown overcoat to a black overcoat, and the immune system didn't recognize it. And that's what's going on with the flu vaccine. It stays one step ahead of us all the time. And it's a similar story with HIV, right? The promise of an HIV vaccine was we'd have it within a year or two, so we were told in 1980. Still not there. These viruses are very clever at changing their surface and at hiding in, from the immune system. And so we still don't have a good influenza vaccine. The way we make the vaccine, incidentally, is we have about 120 or so laboratories across the world. They look at samples that are sent to their lab and try and figure out exactly the kind of flu species that is prevalent. We look at Australia and what they had in their most recent influenza outbreak, because it's their, you know, in their winter is our summer, and we try and figure that out. And incidentally, they do the same for us. So it's that they look at see what happened in the northern hemisphere and adjust themselves for the oncoming flu season in the summer. And then doctors make the best educated guess they can. And they say, well, based on the evidence that we have, the most likely species are going to be this and this and this, and we're going to make the vaccine. And to this day, the majority of much of the vaccine is produced using eggs. The vaccine is very hard to grow, so it's actually grown on eggs, which is the same thing that was used a century ago. And so in many respects, we're really at the beginning of the fight here against influenza by preventing it and creating a vaccine. Now, while that is all true and it's not a very effective vaccine, we must remember that in certain groups, in certain age groups, it's extremely important to get the vaccine, the high-risk people, right? So those are children, the elderly, those with immune-compromised conditions, people who've been taking steroids or may have undergone chemotherapy, pregnant women. Extremely important for pregnant women to get the influenza vaccine. For some reason, they're at an increased risk of complications from influenza. And so those are some of the high-risk groups that should certainly be vaccinated. There's no question there. In terms of everybody else, the data out there is harder to really find an effect on the flu. In fact, for instance, in the United Kingdom, those high-risk groups are targeted, and everybody else can sort of, well, if you want one, you can get one, go talk to your primary care doctor, but there's no campaign, right? Here in the US, we have a campaign. The CDC says everybody over the age of 6 months should get vaccinated, period. That is the advice that we're given here in the United States. It's just worth pointing out that this is not the advice that is given overseas, and we can talk about why that might be another time. But it's an important difference, I think, in the way we think about the flu. So, for high-risk groups, it's very important. For healthy, otherwise healthy adults, the evidence is that an influenza vaccine doesn't really do a whole lot. We're still not there yet. So, if we look at where we were 100 years ago and where we are today, the treatments are very different, thankfully, but we still lack real good treatments for influenza. We understand the virus in a remarkable and deep and profound way, in a way that was unimaginable a century ago. So my hope then, looking forward, is that we really will be able to see influenza as not just a story of the past, but as a disease of the past, in the way that we think about smallpox, as a disease of the past, a disease that was eradicated. Thank you for your time.
2: And a terrific job on the production, editing, and storytelling by our own Monty Montgomery. And a special thanks to the U.S. National Archives for allowing us to access this audio from Dr. Jeremy Brown's lecture there in 2019. Dr. Jeremy Brown is the author of Influenza, The 100-Year Hunt to Cure the Deadliest Disease in History. My goodness, that stat he used early on in the storytelling, that in 1918, because of the massive casualties in the United States, the equivalent of 3 million today, life expectancy in the United States dropped 12 years in 1 year. And we still don't know enough about influenza and how to cure it, but we know a lot more than we used to, from thinking it came from oats to knowing deep and particular things about this disease and knowing its genetic makeup, even down to the nature of the viral particles it consists of. The flu, though, is complex, we learn, and it's ever-changing and morphing like AIDS itself. These two are tough to just get. They morph, they change, they hide. The story of the flu, the story of so much more, where technology and scientific and medical innovation was, where it is, where it needs to go, here on Our American Stories.
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2: This is Lee Habib, and this is Our American Stories, and we tell stories about everything here on this show, from the arts to sports, then business to history, and everything in between, including your stories. 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Mike Levin was president and chief operating officer of Las Vegas Sands Corporation, one of the great hoteliers of all time, a legend in his business. He also happens to be a friend who, almost every time I talk to him, I learn something about him, myself, and life. He's what you would call a wise man. And we need more wisdom in this country. And we love bringing wisdom to this show. Up next is a story Mike tells about his time in law school. Mike had graduated from Tufts. He's a Boston guy, a diehard Patriots fan. We'll forgive him for that. And in the end, this is a story about empathy and about life. And he's a businessman talking about empathy. And ordinarily, you wouldn't think that would happen. Let's hear Mike and his story.
16: Tufts was a really great experience and prepared me to go to law school. So I applied to law school and I took the LSATs. And I'm never a great test taker, but I scored in those years 75 or 78th percentile, something like that. So I decided I'd apply to all the best law schools except Harvard and Yale. So I applied to Columbia, I applied to Stanford, I applied to Michigan, I applied to NYU and University of Chicago, which at that time, those were all the highest rated schools. I got into all of those schools in law school, and even with my LSAT test, it was a little easier then. And I got a scholarship to University of Chicago because they were trying to recruit from the East Coast. And Tufts had the right to pick a student who was getting in to take the scholarship, so I got a scholarship. And I did get into Columbia, but how fate works, I was supposed to go to Columbia with a good friend of mine from Tufts, a guy named Robert Field. And his father had a law firm, was partners of a law firm in New York City. And he said, go to law school with me, and then we can work in the firm together. I said, oh, gee, that's a ready-made job. I said, great, we'll go to school together. Well, he didn't get into Columbia, and I did. So I decided not to go to Columbia and take the scholarship and go to Chicago. So that changed my life too. And I worked my butt off in Chicago. I was lonely. It was the first time, other than summer camp, that I was away from home that far. But I really put my nose to the grindstone. I took my Latin school study habits into law school. We had five courses in the first, it was a trimester. We took the exams. I went home for Christmas, and when I got back, I got my marks, and I did very well on four of the courses, and on one course, I got a 41. It was a contracts course. And of all the courses to get a 41 on, you would think that no one in the world in contracts could possibly get a lousy mark in contracts. I mean, it's really a relatively simplistic course compared to criminal law and real estate and a few of the other things I was taking. Anyway, the professor of the course was a guy named Malcolm Sharp. All I knew about Malcolm Sharp, it was his book that we were using, and that he had been one of the criminal lawyers defending the Rosenberg trial with the two spies that were eventually executed for treason in the United States. So he was a pretty famous guy. And he started the class, and he said, if anybody had any questions about their exam, please come and see me. Well, I'm now, this was 1959, 1960, I'm now 21 or 22, and I'd never talked to a teacher, ever. I never went about a mark. You know, teachers were authority figures. I mean, I grew up with teachers and policemen and firemen and like a rabbi or a priest or anybody else. I mean, authority figures, you know, yes, sir, yes, sir. I mean, that's the way I was taught. And so I said, well, I guess I better go see this guy because I think I'm going to flunk. So I went to see Malcolm Schaub, and I'm terrified. I go in, and he said, well, why are you here, Levin? And I said, I'm here because I don't understand why I got a 41. And he said to me, I'll never forget it. He said to me, you don't understand contracts, and I don't think you ever will. And I left. And I went back to my room. I got my books. I went to the bookstore. I sold my books back to the bookstore. My roommate was a guy named Richard Boghossian, who went to Tufts with me, a terrific guy for me. He became an ambassador to Nigeria. He was in foreign service, a wonderful guy. I said, I'm leaving. I'm getting in my car. I had a 59 Volkswagen that I got for graduation. It was $1,565. And I was going to get in my car, pack up, and go home. And so he said, don't go, don't go. I said, no, I'm going. I sold my books. Next thing I know, I got a call from the dean, Edmund Levy, who became eventually the Attorney General of the United States. He said, I'd like to see you. I went to see him. I told him the story. He said, please don't go. He said, you finish the year, you're going to be fine. Don't worry about it. He knew the contract was probably not that, you know, I mean, you don't have to be a genius to pass a contracts course. I mean, the way they did it in those days. So I said, no, I'm going. I wrote a letter to my parents so the letter would arrive before I got there. But this is an interesting story because if I could redo it, I would have finished the first year. I think it was a bad decision on my part. It was emotional. It was just so difficult to think that I could get such a lousy mark. So I drove home. It was about a 19-hour drive at the time. I had to sing on the way home in the car to keep myself from falling asleep. I got home. I had no idea what my parents were going to say. I was the first graduate student person, you know, to get a professional degree. You know, you can imagine for what that means to first generation Americans and what have you.
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2: Increasing cloud cover across the region tonight, with scattered showers and thunderstorms stretching from central Nebraska into western Kansas and the Oklahoma Panhandle. Most likely areas for measurable rainfall would be in central Nebraska. Temperatures falling back into the upper 50s and low 60s across most of Nebraska. Low to mid 60s for most of Kansas, with a few upper 50s in the northeast corner of the state. And in Oklahoma, we'll see overnight low temperatures in the lower 60s. Thursday, cloudy skies across most of the region as those rain chances push just a little bit further east into central portions of Kansas and into eastern Nebraska as well. Eastern Kansas and Oklahoma still remaining dry, and we'll see a few brief peaks of sunshine there. Temperatures generally in the 60s across most of Nebraska, some low 70s in the northwestern part of the state, and we'll see temperatures in the mid to upper 70s over most of Kansas, with some 80s hanging on in the southern part of the state. Upper 80s and low 90s still likely across most of Oklahoma, but cooler in the Panhandle. I'm meteorologist Ray Miller from the Weatherology Weather Center.
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0: And we continue with Our American Stories and Mike Levin's story. He had just quit the University of Chicago because he got a wickedly bad grade from a very tough and, in the end, mean contracts professor, saying and speaking over somebody that they'll never do better. It's just ugly. It's just mean. Mike's returning home. Let's listen to what happens next.
4: So I walked up the door, and the door was open. My father was standing at the door, and he said, "Welcome home." And after a tearful greeting, when we had dinner that night, they said to me, "What are you going to do?" And I said, Boston University is down the street. Let me take a look at some graduate programs, and maybe I'll get a degree in something. And that's how everything else started. As I went to Boston University, got into a master's in public relations and communications, and was a year-long program with a thesis. And I had a lot of time on my hands. I had been a camp counselor over the summers and a director of athletics and assistant head counselor. I've had some administrative jobs and whatever. And there was a part-time job posted, and I thought I could make some money and pay as I was going. And it was at the Morgan Memorial Home for Boys. And it was sort of like an assistant social worker. So, well, I had to be close to being a counselor at camp, you know, the same kind of thing. And I went down there, and I get greeted by a guy whose name was John Moreland. He was about 6'5", must have gone 250. Found out he was a former football player for Grambling at an all-black college. And he was a PhD in social work. Took my resume, you know, he talked to me. He said, "Okay, I'm going to give you the job." And he said to me, "You've never worked for a black guy, have you?" I said, "No." I said, "Didn't make any difference to me. I didn't care." Anyway, I had a nice experience there for the year. And at the end of the year, Dr. Moreland calls me in the office, and I said, "Look, I'm going to be looking for a job." He said, "I'll tell you what." He said, "I'll hire you here. Why don't you become permanent?" And he said, I'll pay for you to get a master's degree in social work. I said, I need to make more money. I'm getting married in May, and I don't know if I can afford to be married in this situation. So I said, will you write me a letter of recommendation? And he said, sure. And I saved the letter. I can read it to you. Yeah. And it says, to whom it may concern, it gives me a great deal of pleasure to recommend to you Michael A. Levin. The young man came to work with us about a year ago, and during this period has contributed a great deal to the efficiency of our unit. However, there are several intangibles beyond efficiency which have accrued to us in consequence of his presence. He is jovial, personable, and intelligent fellow. He has been found to be circumspect in his dealing with all members of the organization. He has made up for lack of experience by initiative, desire, and in short, hard and thoughtful work. He put his heart into his job at all times. Mr. Levin will be an asset to anyone, whether in an employment or a social situation. Lastly, I can only say Mr. Levin's presence will be very much missed. This young man has an excellent future in store for him. His executive potential is paramount. Thank you. Sincerely yours, J.B. Moreland. To this day, every time I look at that letter, I don't understand how he possibly could have known in 1 year, with the exposure I had working 30 hours a week, that that description of me could be written. I don't ever remember being jovial. I don't remember. I know I worked hard. I know I read all the files. I know about. I wanted to learn about the kids that were in the home, so I kept pulling the files out and understand there were 15 or so resident kids. And I remember that one was a descendant of Ulysses S. Grant, the present United States family. And they were troubled kids, and that his parents were all military, and they made him sit at attention at the table when he was 1 or 2 years old. It was in it was stuck in my head. And it was a very racially mixed group. No one cared. I mean, it was very integrated. And the ability to be able to project yourself into someone else's position and empathize with them. Like, I talk a lot about when you have to terminate somebody. And I talk about terminations and firing. It's the most hideous thing you have to do, unless the person's a thief or a rapist or something like that. But for the lack of being able to perform the job, I mean, I would put myself in a situation of thinking about, what do you think it feels like when somebody tells you you can't perform anything? And I think that the experience with Malcolm Sharp was really one that always stayed with me. How could the guy do that to me? When all he had to do was to say, Mr. Levin, let me explain to you how you could have done from a 41 to a 61. I want to help you. My whole life would have changed on that page. Now, I don't know whether it would change favorably or not, but it would have changed. So when you're in a position, an authoritative position, your responsibility with people and customers has to be, how do you help them, not how do you hurt them? And you know something? I don't think it's any different with your children. When you bring up your children, I mean, nobody has experience being a parent unless they're a parent. You're learning from day one. What's the difference between a child and your employee? What's the difference between a child and your customer? It's the same thing. It's being able to say, can you project yourself into what it feels like? So when I began to develop a termination technique to say, look, I made a mistake. And the person looks at me and says, yeah. I said, I don't think the job fits. I should have thought better. I want to take some responsibility. But you have to go. And how is that different than saying, you failed. You're out. I'm disappointed in your performance. And I when I was a high school basketball player, I was a pretty good player. In a state tournament, I played 30 seconds, the last 30 seconds. I wasn't on the floor for the last minute or so. He just put me in. My parents were at the game. I was a sixth man, basically. So the next season, we had an alumni game. And I came back from Tufts, where I was playing some freshman basketball, and I had improved a lot. I scored 22 points in the alumni game. And the coach came over to me afterwards. He said, "Mike," he said, "where were you last year?" I took my finger and I pointed to the corner of the bench. I was there. You know, he said, "Oh." So I think after all is said and done with all this, we could walk through job after job after job, but you know and I know people don't change. They are who they are. And many years later, you know, I ran into a guy, a professor at a law school at Duke, was on a board with me, and he happened to know who Malcolm Sharpe was, and he said, "Oh, I can understand it. He behaved that way with everybody."
0: And you've been listening to Mike Levin. And now you know why we tell you he's one of the wise men. And we like bringing voices from every walk of life here on this show. Mike, obviously, running the Las Vegas Sands, no small feat, helping move and create Holiday Inn Worldwide, one of the great hoteliers. But in the end, it's his human nature and his humanity that always comes to the fore. Talk to anybody about Mike, they'll tell you. And by the way, if you have a leader in your community, somebody in the business world, a church leader, wherever, an education person. My dad was a great leader at a school system where he was a superintendent for 20 years. We'd love to hear their voice, bring wisdom across the airwaves and love. And Mike epitomizes both words. Mike Levin's storytelling, his wisdom, here on Our American Stories.

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1: And we continue with our American stories. The story of the English language is itself something we cover, and we've been doing it with a remarkable author, Andrew Thompson, who's written a terrific book, Hair of the Dog, to paint the town red, The Curious Origins of Everyday Sayings and Fun Phrases. Here's Andrew with some more stories about phrases we all know but don't know why we use them.
2: Sold down the river means to be betrayed or cheated or misled, and it derives from the times of slavery in America. In the early 19th century, when the slave trade was in full swing, wealthy estate owners in northern Mississippi would handpick the best slaves to live and work on their properties. These slaves were in close contact with the families and lived in, relatively speaking, comfortable situation. They were often treated well and sometimes seen as respected members of the family. But any slave who caused trouble or was considered unsuitable for the landowner's family were put on a boat and sold down the river to the slave plantations on the lower Mississippi. There the conditions were much harsher and life was cheap, so the slave was sold down the river. Son of a gun is usually said to someone in a friendly way, sort of a young rogue, you son of a gun, and it's yet another nautical phrase. Centuries ago, the British Navy allowed women to join sailors on long voyages and live on the ships. Sometimes the women were partners of the sailors and sometimes they were prostitutes. Pregnancies were common and most babies were born in a designated area behind the ship's gun. Many pregnancies were unplanned and in a lot of instances the child's paternity was unknown. And in such cases, the child was listed in the ship's log as a son of a gun. Sour grapes means to act in a jealous way after a disappointment. It's one of a number of expressions attributed to Aesop, the ancient Greek writer. In his fable, The Fox and the Grapes, a hungry fox sees some ripe grapes hanging from a trestled vine. He uses all of his cunning to get them, but is unsuccessful. Knowing that he won't be able to get the grapes, the embittered fox says that he didn't really want them anyway, declaring, "The grapes are sour and not ripe as I thought." Spick and span means fresh and unused or neat and clean. And it's an expression that originated in the 16th century shipyards. The two words are now obsolete, but at that time, a spick was a spike or a nail, and a span was a wooden shaving chip. When a ship was brand new and first launching, its nails would be shiny and rust-free, and there would be the odd bit of wood shaving on the deck, so it was still considered spick and span. To spill the beans means to confess or divulge a secret, and it has its origins in ancient Greece. When an election was conducted for a new member to enter a secret society or private club, the existing members would vote. They were given a white or a brown bean, and each member could place only one in the jar to cast his vote. A white bean meant yes and a brown bean meant no. Nobody apart from the vote counters knew how many of each were in each jar, so the new member would never know just how popular or unpopular he was, unless the jar was knocked over. In that case, the beans would spill and the votes would be divulged. The expression spin doctor means someone who gives a twisted and favourable version of events, normally a political press agent or publicist. And it began with American politics. And while the word spin had been used since the early 1800s to mean telling a story, it wasn't until the 1980s when the expression began properly, when Ronald Reagan described the public relations officer to his strategic defense initiative as being on spin control in providing a favorable version of events to the media. The phrase soon changed to spin doctor, and it went from there. The expression spitting image means an exact likeness, and it's actually a corruption of the expression spit an image.

0: However, the final meal of the day did provide some sustenance, and usually included some form of meat. It was this meal that was served on a large square tray made of wood, designed in that shape for easy storage. This larger, more nutritious serving became known as a square meal. To start from scratch means to start again from the beginning, and it originated from the sport of horse racing in the Middle Ages. At that time, a line was marked or scratched in the ground by a sword, and the jockeys began the race behind the mark. If it was found that any of them weren't following the course that was set out, they would have to go back and start again from scratch. This progressed into foot races with handicaps where weak competitors were given head starts, while a contestant who started from scratch in the ground was given no advantage. The expression was then adopted into the golfing world with swing from scratch. If someone steals your thunder, they are taking credit for something that you did. And that expression began in the theatre in the 1700s with a playwright named John Dennis. He produced a play at the Drury Lane Theatre in London, and for the show he invented a novel method for creating the sound effect of thunder. He hit large tin sheets together backstage. But his play flopped and was replaced by Macbeth. When that production used his technique for simulating thunder, Dennis was enraged and was reported to have said, "How these rascals use me. They will not have my play, and yet they steal my thunder." To be stone broke means having no money at all, and that expression stems from medieval England, where your inability to pay your debts was considered a cardinal sin and was the reason for many suicides. If skilled tradesmen failed to repay their debts, their tools would be repossessed and their stonework benches broken into pieces. This meant they were unable to work. They were also sometimes sentenced to hard labour in prison, where they were forced to break up stones and rocks. Being stone broke later became associated with anyone who had no money. The straight and narrow means proper conduct and moral integrity, and that phrase comes from the Bible. It was formerly straight and narrow, with straight meaning narrow or confining, as in a straitjacket. The book of Matthew reads, "Broad is the way that is the path of destruction, but straight is the gate, and narrow is the way, which leadeth to the house of God." It describes the way and the gate to heaven as being narrow, meaning that one must tread carefully in order to make it there and enter heaven. To take a rain check means to decline an invitation but leave the option to take it up another time. And it began in the world of baseball in America in the late 1870s. The attendance of baseball games at the time during winter months was low, but the fans did not want to shell out and pay for a full price of a ticket even though they loved the game. To stop this, the game's administrators began the practice of allowing fans to leave because of bad weather up to a certain point in the match and then reuse their ticket on another day. This way the fans didn't forfeit the fare and got to watch an entire game. It was known as taking a rain check, and the concept was actually formalised in 1890 in the Constitution of the National League. To take someone for a ride means to cheat or deceive them, and it originated during the era of Prohibition in America. During the 1920s, criminality was high, with gangs dealing in bootlegging and other illegal activities. Competition for market share was strong and gang warfare was rife. Any rival gang member who displeased another chief would commonly be invited by a henchman to go for a ride. The idea was that the men would drive in a car to a secluded place where they could talk matters over and resolve differences. But this was usually just a cover, and the victim rarely returned.
1: And what a delight. A great job on the production by Greg Hengler. And by the way, you can hear Andrew Thompson time and time again. We've done a whole series with him, practically his whole book. Go to our website, OurAmericanStories.com, search for Andrew's work, and you can hear it all. We've done so many good pieces like this. The book, Hair of the Dog to Paint the Town Red, The Curious Origins of Everyday Sayings and Fun Phrases. In essence, the story in part of the American language called English, here on Our American Stories.
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1: And we continue with our American stories. It's been multiple decades since a 9-year-old kid shared his Coca-Cola with Pittsburgh Steelers star Mean Joe Green in one of the most famous commercials in American history. Here's Greg Hengler with a story.
2: The man known as Mean Joe Green was one of the most feared defenders in NFL history. In 13 seasons as defensive tackle with the Pittsburgh Steelers, the 6'4", 275-pound Joe Green was a 10-time Pro Bowler and a 2-time Defensive Player of the Year. He became an NFL icon and a first ballot Hall of Famer. And then there's that name. Here's teammates Franco Harris and Andy Russell.
3: Is there a better name than Mean Joe Green? I mean, that name just flows. And I ask kids about that, and I say, Mean? And they say, Joe Green.
4: He asked me one time, he said, Andy, why do they call me Mean? And I said, because you're mean.
2: Here's Steelers chairman Dan Rooney.
5: We're playing in Philadelphia, and Philadelphia has the ball. And if they can make a first down, the game's over. They made it. They made the first down. And he went up, took the football, and threw it in the stands. And I said to my father, this guy's special. If he's that intense, that he's going to do something like that, we got a guy that we want.
3: Some people ask that question, well, is Joe really mean? Yeah, that was the perfect name for him. He hated to lose. That was part of his demeanor. He's here to win. He's here to beat that guy across from him. And he's not going to be nice about it.
2: But inside the man who was the centerpiece of the Steel Curtain defense that led the Pittsburgh Steelers to 4 Super Bowl championships in 6 years was something unseen by the public eye. Here's Joe Green giving us a peek.
6: When I was a senior in high school, my class voted me to be class president. And I declined. I think about that a lot. And it was basically because I was shy and didn't want to have to talk in front of the class or the student body.
2: But in 1979, Green's rugged public persona and life changed dramatically after being selected for a television commercial by Madison Avenue creative wizard Penny Hockey.
7: We were asked to do an exploratory, that is to take the Coca-Cola brand and see where else it could go in its communications. The guys were sitting there saying, okay, well, who could we get? Well, we could get Lynn Swan, Terry Bradshaw, Franco Harris, Mean Joe Green. And I said, wait, there's a guy called Mean Joe Green? Is he mean? And they said, yeah. And I said, well, that's perfect. We want the most intimidating human being we can find. And boy, did we get it. We wrote about 10 different storylines, and the very first one that we came up with was, let's take kind of a pathetic little kid who's just awestruck over some kind of superstar football hero. The kid has nothing to offer except he has the Coca-Cola. He gives the superstar the Coca-Cola, the superstar drinks it, shazam, he's a changed person.
2: In the commercial, Mean Joe would have a memorable encounter with a trembling 9-year-old named Tommy Okan.
8: My mom and my dad were both in television.
9: As to our future weather, well, we expect the rain to
8: My mom was on-air talent. My dad was a director and a producer. I had started doing commercials probably when I was around 5 or so. So by the time we did the Coke commercial, I'd probably done about 30 or 40 commercials up to that point.
0: Let's go.
8: And the first day when we shot the commercial, there was a lot of downtime because they were doing a lot of work to the set. And because of that, there wasn't a lot to do. So, of course, I had brought a football and went over to Joe and asked if he'd throw a football around. And he said, sure.
7: He developed a sweet little relationship with Tommy and made Tommy much more comfortable.
9: Okay.
0: Now, give him the line, Joe.
10: Okay.
0: Got it?
8: They were trying to get him to drink the whole Coke, and they had him maybe do that a couple of times and just said the guy was gonna blow up after a while. He went through an awful lot of soda.
7: He drank 18 16-ounce bottles, equivalent to 2 1/4 gallons.
6: Needless to say, when I start to shoot, first thing out of my mouth was a big burp.
10: Hey, kid.
0: All right, cut.
7: Talk about absolutely perfect timing.
11: Super Bowl programs! Super Bowl souvenirs! Super Bowl pennants!
7: The commercial ran on the Super Bowl, and then they won, and the rest is history. What could be better?
12: Mr. Green? Mr. Green?
10: Yeah.
12: Want my Coke? It's okay, you can have it.
10: Okay.

0: Mean Joe.
1: Smile. Joe Green was probably the first black male that was cast in for a national brand. It was the fact that he was black and the little boy was white. It was a shock at that time, and people experienced it and really resonated to it.
2: I don't know where that jersey went. I don't know if Joe took it back or who got it. I do know that that Christmas I got a package, and it was a signed Mean Joe Green jersey that I still have to this day.
3: But Tommy was not the only child whose life would be positively influenced by Joe Green. Here's Joe's wife, Agnes.
4: I think it changed our lives a lot. It changed Joe's personality a lot. Because so many kids were looking up to him, he decided he really wanted to be a role model for the kids.
5: I think Mean Joe Green should be called Sweet Joe Green.
1: He appeared with the Muppets and probably Elmo and was on children's TV shows.
6: Well, you know, I used to be afraid of my own shadow, and then everybody told me that was silly. What are you afraid of?
7: Well, lots of things, like the whole offensive line of the Rams jumping on me.
6: Yeah?
4: We'd be walking around and little old ladies that I know didn't know anything about football would come up to Joe and talk to him.
8: Listen, you're not a mean guy. He's just a big old teddy bear. Doing the Coca-Cola spot did change the image. I enjoyed it. I liked it. It made me more approachable.
1: To this day, I'm still rather amazed. I mean, it's the commercial that will not die.
3: Although he was known to the world as Mean Joe, he is known to his grandkids as Papa Joe.
8: Yeah. When we went to North Texas and you saw me interacting with the people, and you were surprised.
9: A little bit.
8: Why?
9: I guess just because we know you as Grandpa, and then all these people are trying to talk to you and coming up to you. So it's a little new.
3: The father of three and grandfather of seven credits the Coke ad with keeping him in the spotlight since his retirement in 1981.
8: My public life, my football life, has been kept alive by the commercial. I think few people might know me as Mean Joe, but a lot of them know me as the Coca-Cola guy.
10: And a terrific job on the production, editing, and scripting by our own Greg Hengler. And what a story. Mean Joe Green, 13 seasons in the NFL, 10-time Pro Bowler, first ballot Hall of Famer. And as we heard in that piece, is there a better name than Mean Joe Green? In a mere minute, it changed his life. As he said, the commercial made me more approachable. Indeed, it did. And it changed his personality because, as he put it, as his wife said, he wanted to be a role model to those kids. The best thing that ever happened to Mean Joe, possibly, was not only being drafted by the Pittsburgh Steelers, but having a Coke commercial, which, well, helped him reshape his life. The story of Mean Joe Green and the Coca-Cola commercial that launched a legend here on Our American Stories.
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12: Life can be busy and difficult, so take a moment and laugh. You'll be glad you did. 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
13: 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I can't help it. 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A salad smoker? 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Sounds like a good idea to me. 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They say the craziest stuff on there. 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I'm watching a half-hour commercial for a cheese grater. I'm probably not worried about wasting time.
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15: The Public News Service Wednesday afternoon update. I'm Mike Clifford. President Donald Trump is now expected to give Chinese President Xi Jinping a rare greeting when he arrives in Washington on Wednesday for his first state visit in more than a decade. Trump is expected to be on the tarmac to welcome Xi's plane instead of waiting for him to drive up to the White House. CNBC notes in the background for the meeting, while the trade deficit with China last year briefly reached its lowest point since 2017, surging demand for AI-related parts have helped send it higher again. Meantime, opponents of federal legislation to fast-track permits for large-scale finfish farms in the open ocean are highlighting a temporary reprieve.
16: The Marine Aquaculture Research for America, or MARA Act, would boost domestic seafood production by cutting regulations for industrial aquaculture in federal waters. Despite the vote delay, bill sponsors hope future talks will give it new life. Andriana Natsoulis with the North American Marine Alliance says the measure blue washes or understates the potential economic harm it would cause to Maine fisheries and beyond.
17: We're ready to work with members of Congress to support coastal communities, seafood communities that are actually embedded in the community, in the local economy, and who care about the marine ecosystems.
16: Some of the largest companies tied to land-based factory farms like Cargill and Merck support the bill, which would boost demand for animal feed mixed with fish meal. I'm Catherine Carley.
15: And Connecticut health insurance rates are rising again. The state insurance department approved the 2027 rate hikes of around 11% for individual plans, 15% for small groups. Though these are lower than insurers requested, it is still unaffordable for Connecticut residents.
18: A new Connecticut Citizen Action Group report finds healthcare companies are becoming more profitable by denying their customers affordable coverage. Liz DuPont Deal, who works with CCAG, says consolidation of the healthcare system also raises costs.
19: They're buying up and controlling other elements of the healthcare system to the degree that you can hardly get healthcare without having it be touched by these corporations.